0: The Iran-backed militant group warned other countries not to join the Saudis. Meantime, Iran says it has conveyed conditions to the U.S. for reopening the Strait of Hormuz. It is demanding an end to the war and naval blockade, plus the release of frozen funds.
1: The Malaysian King's decision to grant former leader Najib Razak a conditional pardon is threatening to expose further divisions in Prime Minister Anwar Ibrahim's ruling coalition. The first signs of a fallout came over the weekend when a senior ally of Mr. Anwar announced his intention to resign from the cabinet. Julie Yu has the details.
2: Transport Minister Anthony Loke, who is the Secretary General of the Democratic Action Party, or DAP, says his party couldn't accept the decision to allow Najib to complete his sentence from the comfort of his own home. While announcing his resignation, other DAP ministers remain in the cabinet to, quote, maintain political stability. Prime Minister Anwar's Pakatan Harapan has been facing internal friction and calls for a snap general election. Mr. Anwar says that he will speak with Mr. Loke about the resignation decision. Now, last Friday, King Sultan Ibrahim Iskandar granted Najib the right to complete the rest of his sentence under house arrest if he settles his 50 million ringgit fine, that's about $12.2 million, and complies with several conditions. Prime Minister Anwar has reaffirmed that no one is above the law, but the power to decide on that matter rested with the king. Mr. Anwar added that the pardon would not affect legal proceedings in Najib's other cases.
0: An advocacy group in Malaysia has called on the federal and state governments to take legal action against Indonesia over the persistent haze. It follows suggestions from the hardest-hit Sirian district that Indonesia compensate the state government for losses from the haze. The group, Sarawak for Sarawakians, is also demanding remedies and compensation for affected citizens and calling on the government to invoke the ASEAN Agreement on Transboundary Haze Pollution to formally raise the issue with Indonesia. The pact, which came into effect in 2003, stipulates that the nation responsible for transboundary haze must submit daily reports detailing key data. Indonesia earlier said it is fully compliant with the protocols. Dozens of cities in East and Peninsula Malaysia have continued to report unhealthy air quality over the past few weeks. In Singapore, air quality remains in the moderate range. The 1 hour PM2.5 concentration readings are in the normal band for all regions.
1: Some companies are stepping up haze precautions as air quality in Singapore hovers near unhealthy levels. Many have begun distributing masks and issuing daily health reminders. For staff who spend hours outdoors, employers are also looking at ways to reduce their exposure if conditions worsen. Alexandra Arnon has more in this report featuring Go Chi-hyung, Head of Operations at SingPost, and Dung Shi-won, General Manager of Shell Mobility and Convenience Singapore.
3: It's business as usual for the postmen as they sort out the day's mail. But along with the letters and parcels, another item is being handed out before they hit the road. N95 masks. SingPost has already secured 9 weeks' supply to dispatch daily.
4: We have also reminded our staff to top up their water bottles and to keep hydrated. At the same time, to monitor their health symptoms, especially like breathless or eye irritation, then they have to report to their supervisor so that we can make the arrangement for them to rest.
3: Staff are also briefed daily on the PSI levels, especially at their respective delivery areas. This is to help them better plan their routes and breaks, as they could clock up to 6 hours outdoors per shift. Air quality across all five regions of Singapore entered the unhealthy range on Tuesday for the first time since 2019. The Manpower Ministry has advised employers to carry out risk assessments and find ways to reduce prolonged outdoor work. At Shell, service staff have been advised to move indoors as often as they can. The company says it will step up precautions if conditions worsen.
5: For site staff that we know perhaps have come forward with pre-existing condition, we try to accommodate perhaps more rest times, certainly better hydration during this period of time. And if the need arises, should it go higher? And of course, then we will recalibrate where we deploy them.
3: So far, neither company say they have seen a spike in staff asking for adjustments to their working arrangements. For those who can work remotely, some employers CNA spoke to say it's an option they're keeping on the table. OCBC says flexible work arrangements can be implemented if the haze deteriorates further, particularly for elderly or pregnant employees and those with pre-existing medical conditions. For now, the bank has made N95 masks available to staff and advised them to minimize prolonged outdoor exposure when air quality worsens.
0: The online auction for 338 luxury handbags and accessories seized in Singapore's $3 billion money laundering case has closed. A limited edition pumpkin-shaped Louis Vuitton bag by the late artist Yayoi Kusama was the most sought-after item. It sold for $87,000. The bidding for the items began 2 weeks ago, with local auction house Hot Lods appointed to conduct the sale. Bids for 286 fine jewellery items are ongoing, and the offerings for these close on Sunday. None of the seven properties linked to the case was sold during Thursday's sales. In July, 47 luxury cars were put up for a closed bidding auction.
1: And turning to sport, Singapore has won its first medal at the Asian Games in Japan, a bronze in Wushu by Zin Law on the first day of competition. Long-distance swim queen Gan Jinghui delivered the country's second medal of the day. She bagged a silver in the women's 1,500-metre freestyle, breaking her own national record in the process with a time of 16 minutes 0.45 seconds. And this is Gan's first Asian Games medals and a massive improvement from a fourth-place finish at the last edition back in 2023.
6: It's really nice to get that feeling back again, you know, being able to be out there and, you know, get a personal best again, obviously, after a few disappointing races, you know, at the Commonwealth Games and even the past Asian Games. I think that really fueled the fire in me to really want this even more and just put everything out there today when I swam.
1: And that's news on CNA 93. We'll bring you headlines anytime on CNA.asia as well. Quick check on the traffic this morning. Heavy traffic on PI towards Tuas between Toh Guan Road and Clementi. We're also looking at vehicle breakdowns on PI towards Tuas at Jalan Bahar exit. Another vehicle breakdown on BK towards PIE after Bukit Panjang Road. We're also looking at another heavy traffic on PI towards Changi between TP and Bedok North Avenue 3. Drive safe on the roads.
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1: And a quick check on the temperatures today. We're looking at temperatures ranging between 25 to 34 degrees Celsius. Thundery showers expected at northern and eastern parts of Singapore in the afternoon. Perhaps an umbrella will help you during lunch hours.
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0: Thank you for staying with us right here on CNA 938. You are listening to The Morning Report with me, Harianto, and Elakia. Good morning to
1: everybody. Good morning, everyone.
0: Okay, so we want to turn to some local stories now.
1: Mm-hmm.
0: Singapore's public housing construction is getting a technological upgrade. At a new BTO project in Tengah, HDB has been testing new construction methods aimed at making building work faster, safer, and less labour intensive, with productivity reportedly improving by about 25%.
1: Wow.
0: It is HDB's first construction transformation project launched in 2022, a partnership between HDB and building firm Obayashi Singapore.
1: Yeah, and it serves as a platform for HDB to trial new ways of construction with, you know, reduced reliance on manpower. How significant is that improvement? Can these technologies be rolled out across other HDB projects as well? And could they eventually mean shorter waiting times for home buyers? That's the big question here. Let's find out more from David Ng, Chairman, Civil and Structural Engineering Technical Committee, Institution of Engineers Singapore. Good morning, David. Thanks for joining us.
11: Good morning, Haranto. Good morning, Yelankia.
1: Yeah,
11: good morning, everyone.
1: Yeah, thank you. Thanks for joining us. HDB says the Tengah projects achieved about a 25% improvement in site productivity. From an engineering perspective, how significant do you think this is, you know, as a gain?
11: 25% to me is a very significant improvement, because as it will definitely improve the construction time, make it shorter for the flats to be delivered to the owner in a shorter time, in a lesser uncertainty. So all this will help to give confidence to the home buyer that their flat, they will get their flat on time.
0: So Dr. Ng, a lot of the work is now being shifted off-site through greater prefabrication and standardization. Help us understand here, what does that actually change on the ground, say in terms of labor, safety, skills?
11: In the past, there were a lot of skilled and unskilled labels on site, on the construction site, where they will do the formwork construction, doing the temporary staging, doing the concrete pouring, rebar bending, all this kind of work on site. So it will be affected a lot by the weather, as well as other uncertainty, such as like haze, right? If you have having haze, the construction time, the construction period, may be affected because the workers may not be allowed to work at the longer hours. So all these factors will definitely create a lot of uncertainty on site on the delivery time for the completion of the project. By shifting all the work now offsite, we are able to do prefabricated, we call it PPVC, prefabricated, pre-finished volumetric construction. They were able to construct like a container in HD pre-flat in a form of container, and then they will deliver to site, and then basically it will just be installed on site, just like Lego. So you do not need much rebar bending work, concrete pouring work that you used to see in the past. So nowadays in the construction site, you will see more machinery working rather than labor working on the site.
1: Yeah, you know, when I drive on road, sometimes we see such containers just driving past us and we're like, how many of these do they need, you know, to build a whole new HDB itself? Technologies like this, Dr. Ng, you know, like as you mentioned, automated crane operations, intelligent lifting system, do really reduce the numbers of workers involved in repetitive or hazardous tasks. How far could this, you know, realistically reduce Singapore's reliance on construction manpower? And what new technical skills will workers really need instead?
11: I just give you a very futuristic picture. Imagine that when you are lifting, you have seen how a container look like. Our HDB flat is built using the container shape. We call it PPVC. That is being stacked one after another to form the whole HDB tower. Imagine that you no longer see a crane, a tower crane in the HDB site. You will see a drone, maybe four or maybe more drones, right?
0: Yeah.
11: Lifting those PPVC, do the position and then position them accurately and precisely on the position that you need. So in that will be the future to come. So you do not even need to erect erecting the tower crane is a labor intensive action. So moving forward, you may not even need that. So this is the improvement, continuous improvement that in the built environment we are working towards to using more innovative technology, equipment, machinery, such as drone, robotic equipment that we now have access to with the advancement of the technology and the availability of the technology in the mass market. So more contractors are willing to try out such technology with the encouragement of the owner, such as HDB and private developer as well. So this will actually move the construction site into a very futuristic situation where you will see very few people working on the site, just like a factory, right? You will see very few people working in the factory, but we will see more equipment, robotic equipment that is actually working, like in a car factory. So it will be in the future when we are constructing any building, like HDB on the construction site, we will move towards that direction as well.
0: Okay. So Tengah was effectively a test bed, right, for these methods, Dr. Ng. What are the biggest obstacles to applying them across the rest of HDB's building program, if it's at all even possible? Or is it specifically just for Tengah?
11: I will say this is a joint effort definitely required by all parties in the whole chain of the partnership in the construction for the HDB flat or any kind of other buildings. So it starts from the material supplier, whether there's availability of the technology, and then whether the contractor or the builder are willing to try out such technology, are willing to go through the transformation. And lastly, last but not least, is the owner, like HDB. Are they willing to work together with the builder or maybe take the lead to encourage the builder to try out certain advanced technology, such as the one that now they are being used in Tengah's construction site. More of this definitely will be used in other HDB construction site if they find that such technology are useful. And it's always a very simple reason that when one builder take the leap to try out something new, and when other see that it's actually very effective and helps a lot, they will follow. So then you will see a mass market of it following the same technology, and that's how we advance.
0: It is going to be exciting times for the built environment with our future homes. Certainly looking forward to that. While we have Dr. Ng with us, we want to look at another topic, Ella. We want to further pick on his engineering brain there. Singapore's North-South Corridor is now set to open in phases from 2029. That is 2 years later than originally planned. The Land Transport Authority has pointed to difficult ground conditions and other construction challenges at several locations along the route. So how much of this could reasonably have been anticipated through engineering studies, and how much could the delay eventually add to the project's bill?
1: Yeah, let's speak again to David Ng, Chairman, Civil and Structural Engineering Technical Committee, Institution of Engineers Singapore. David, if the difficult ground conditions are really confined to only a few locations along a 21.5 kilometer corridor, how can problems at these relatively, small sections really delay the entire project by 2 years? Does that then suggest that these locations sit on the project's critical path?
11: In fact, the North-South Corridor alignment of 22 kilometers, actually ranging, coming from the southern side, which is near the marina, towards the north, which is the Woodland area, actually traverses through very challenging ground condition, ranging from very soft marine clay in the downtown area, and to very hard rock in the central and the northern side. So the ground condition itself is very challenging. And given the size of the project, you just imagine that the width of the project, of the tunnel that you need to construct, is almost the size, almost the width, the length of a swimming pool, and Olympic-sized swimming pool, which is about 50 meters. So, and you're talking about 22 kilometers long. So the size of the area that you need to investigate the ground is definitely a very challenging task. Of course, LTA is a very experienced owner in developing road and tunnels. I mean, they have definitely done all they could to identify. But based on what I understand is that the technology that we use to investigate those ground is basically based on isolated soil investigation borehole that you drill into the ground to extract the soil sample to identify what is actually beneath the ground. So these boreholes are basically spaced 10 to 30 meters apart. So you still have an uncertainty between these boreholes. So no matter how much you do, you still need to interpret the soil profile or the rock head that is actually across this borehole. So definitely there will still be some uncertainty that will need to be only uncovered during the construction stage. And that's where the challenging is. Yeah.
0: LTA says extensive ground investigations were carried out, but conditions such as fractured rock, groundwater, and harder than expected rock were still discovered during construction. Help us understand here, Dr. Ng, where is the line between, you know, unforeseeable geology and a risk that could have been identified or allowed for during design?
11: Yeah, like I said, the initial investigation was actually done with isolated boreholes that is drilled into the ground at a distance of maybe 10 to 30 meters. So there will be interpretation made between this borehole to identify the level of the rock. And and looking at the width of the project, which is the width of the tunnel and the alignment of the North-South corridor, we are talking about 50 meters. So we are instead of having the borehole linearly along the alignment, we also need to have a borehole across the width of the alignment. And the alignment actually falls on the existing road, which makes it very difficult for a very detailed investigation to be carried out. So definitely there will be some area that investigation may be not able to be done during the initial stage, that can only be done during the construction stage. And therefore, such variation of ground condition may only be uncovered during the construction stage, and therefore they will be need to change some initial assumption in terms of design, in terms of construction sequence. But usually all these are not actually uncommon. In all construction projects, LTA, the contractor, will have anticipated there will be variation, and so usually there will be some kind of baseline being agreed between the contractor and the LTA, that will be basically the rock level during the tender stage for them to agree upon for the construction to start. But during the construction stage, there will be some variation. So how much is considered within reasonable doubt, for example, right? Or how much is considered not within the reasonable doubt? So typically, we have a range of plus minus 3 meters, typically. But it may change from contract to contract. So anything vary more than 3 meter, any variation more than 3 meter may be considered beyond the reasonable doubt, or what we call unexpected ground condition. And therefore, this will require both LTA and the contractors to actually share the responsibility to then overcome the challenges due to this variation.
1: I mean, speaking of responsibility, right, around $7.4 billion in construction contracts have already been awarded. And LTA says that the final additional cost and who pays for it, you know, it will only be settled when the project is completed. What are the biggest cost pressures created by a 2-year extension?
11: As you know, this is the whole alignment, which is for the tunnel and for the above ground section for the NASA corridor, is about 22 kilometers long, and it's a linear project, it's a linear road. So any section of the tunnel or the road or the viaduct construction encounter any challenges that cannot be completed in time, it will affect the whole alignment not being able to be open to public. And so based on what I can understand from the report so far and some of my involvement in the project is that generally along the whole alignment, most of the ground, yeah, they are challenging, and they are also utility diversion, they are challenging, but they are all within, they all can be managed actually. But it's only a few isolated locations that has been reported in the news recently that those that beyond so-called, what in the general term, we call beyond a reasonable doubt or beyond the expected condition, that they need a lot more time to actually overcome those challenges, then this is the one that where the cost pressure will be on. So the cost pressure is just focusing on it, because the rest of the area has mostly been completed, 90% as is being reported. So only the few area that is now they need to actually spend more time in terms of design, in terms of revised construction sequence, and they also need to do it more cautiously because of the stakeholders in the surrounding. And therefore, this is where there will be a lot of cost pressure on these areas and items.
0: Dr. Ng, thank you so much for your time this morning to give us clarity with regard to our two topics. We are going to be monitoring developments very closely. As and when we have more updates with regard to these two topics, we hope to have you back on the show for more of your perspectives.
11: Thank you very much for having me. And see you again soon.
0: Pleasure is all ours. We've been speaking there with David Ng, he's chairman, Civil and Structural Engineering Technical Committee at the Institution of Engineers Singapore, or IES.
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0: With the time coming up to 8:30, let's get you the latest from the CNA newsroom. And we begin with US Treasury Secretary Scott Bessent and Chinese Vice Premier He Lifeng have met in New York ahead of Thursday's summit between President Donald Trump and his Chinese counterpart Xi Jinping. Secretary Bessent called discussions productive, saying they ranged from trade to artificial intelligence. Earlier on X, Secretary Bessent called the upcoming summit historic, saying his talks with the Vice Premier would lay the groundwork to advance America's economic interests and deliver results for the American people. At the top of the agenda was extending the US-China trade truce, which is set to expire on the 10th of November. Both sides also discussed reducing tariffs for non-strategic goods. Chinese rare earths and other critical minerals are a high priority, and safeguards for AI also a hot topic. The Middle East is bracing for an escalation of violence. Iran claims that the US is preparing to resume attacks, warning it will trigger sustained retaliation. Arnold Gay with this report.
15: President Trump told Fox News that, quote, big things are going to happen, and he's deciding whether to wipe out Iran. Regional tensions are heating up, with the Houthis saying Saudi Arabia struck Yemen 28 times in a day. It follows Saturday's attack near Riyadh's airport that Saudi Arabia blamed on the Houthis. The Iran-backed militant group warned other countries not to join the Saudis. The Houthis also appear to confirm President Trump's claim that they will not attack U.S. targets. Well, meantime, Iran says it's conveyed conditions to the U.S. for the reopening of the Strait of Hormuz. It's demanding an end to the war and its naval blockade, plus the release of frozen funds. Iran could deploy its fight and negotiate strategy in New York this week. President Trump says he's open to meeting his Iranian counterpart, Masoud Pezeshkian. Both are expected to speak at the UN General Assembly.
0: In other news, we look at the Malaysian King's decision to grant former leader Najib Razak a conditional pardon. It's threatening to expose further divisions in Prime Minister Anwar Ibrahim's ruling coalition. The first signs of a fallout came over the weekend, when a senior ally of Mr. Anwar announced his intention to resign from the cabinet. Julie Yu has more.
2: Transfer Minister Anthony Lok, who is the Secretary General of the Democratic Action Party, or DAP, says his party couldn't accept the decision to allow Najib to complete his sentence from the comfort of his own home. While announcing his resignation, other DAP ministers remain in the cabinet to, quote, maintain political stability. Prime Minister Anwar's Pakatan Harapan has been facing internal friction and calls for a snap general election. Mr. Anwar says that he will speak with Mr. Lok about the resignation decision. The last Friday, King Sultan Ibrahim Iskandar granted Najib the right to complete the rest of his sentence under house arrest if he settles his 50 million ringgit fine, that's about $12.2 million, and complies with several conditions. Prime Minister Anwar has reaffirmed that no one is above the law, but the power to decide on that matter rested with the king. Mr. Anwar added that the pardon would not affect legal proceedings in Najib's other cases.
0: And in some local news now, interim shuttle buses serving Tengah residents will begin earlier, from the second half instead of the end of 2027. These will broadly follow the route of the upcoming Jurong Region line, which has been delayed by 6 months. 10 stations along the new line from Choa Chu Kang to Boon Lay, as well as Tawas, are now expected to open in mid-2028. 7 more stations will open under Stage 2, with the entire line expected to be operational by 2029. Transport Minister Jeffrey Siow says the interim buses mean commuters can still get the planned connectivity residents have been looking forward to.
16: So commuters will begin to enjoy the JRL's connectivity on the original timeline, first by bus, and then later by train when the JRL is up and running. When these services start, they will be a game changer for transport connectivity for the West with the rest of Singapore.
0: Mr. Siow was speaking with Tengah residents during celebrations for the Mid-Autumn Festival. He also announced 3 new bus services in the area and Woodlands, as well as enhancements to popular routes to the city. The improvements are part of a nearly $1 billion investment to boost bus services island-wide.
1: And it's time for your Asia business updates on CNA 938. The Japanese yen enters this week vulnerable to sharp swings and renewed losses after the Bank of Japan left investors with little clarity on the path for further rate hikes. Elizabeth Neo has more.
17: The Japanese currency weakened to a 2-week low against the dollar on Friday, shortly after the BOJ increased its benchmark interest rate to the highest level since 1995. Our 2 BOJ board members dissented from that hike, raising doubts about further policy adjustments. Governor Kazuo Ueda also sent mixed signals on the outlook for further rate hikes. He said monetary policy has shifted, but he also said that it was difficult to determine how far rates could ultimately rise. Well, the yen later recovered some ground following reports that the Japanese central bank had conducted a rate check with market participants, but the move was limited, with the yen only narrowing its losses. Officials use rate checks to gauge where the currency is trading and how the market is behaving, and that's often seen as a precursor to a possible intervention. Now, the yen has typically strengthened sharply when Japan has intervened in the currency market, although those gains have not always lasted as interest rate expectations and other market forces take over. The rate checks now put the risk of further intervention back in focus as Japanese markets close for a 3-day holiday. That also leaves the currency more exposed to sharper moves, as thinner trading could amplify any moves in the yen.
1: Jonathan Leung is Chief Investment Officer for Fixed Income and FX at Standard Chartered. He tells us how much more tightening he's expecting from the BOJ.
18: The phrase, the monetary policy is entering a new phase, right? And we interpret that as meaning that rate hikes or the pace of rate hikes is going to speed up. So previously, the BOJ had, I would call, dragging their feet because they were very behind the curve by hiking only once every 6 months. And we think they're going to move now to one every quarter. So we could see another hike from them before the end of the year in December. And then thereafter, in the early part of next year, first half, call it, another hike per quarter until they get to about 2%, which by then we think will probably have the desired results of slowing the pace of price gains.
1: Artificial intelligence is expected to be a key focus when U.S. President Donald Trump and his Chinese counterpart Xi Jinping meet later this week. President Trump says he plans to create an AI force and appoint a new czar as his administration pushes ahead with the development of increasingly powerful AI technology. Those rapidly advancing systems have raised new concerns, specifically security concerns. Over the weekend, Google confirmed its Gemini model breached the systems of 3 real companies during cybersecurity testing in May. Similar incidents were previously reported, including an OpenAI model that broke out of a testing environment and acts as the production systems of AI platform Hugging Face. The growing risks are putting non-AI companies on alert. Citigroup CEO Jane Fraser says businesses are racing to strengthen their defenses as increasingly powerful AI models threaten to fuel a new wave of cyber attacks. So-called pocket rooms in Singapore can go for between $500 and $900 a month. Industry players say some renters are choosing to live in smaller spaces to keep costs down while staying in well-connected locations. But these tiny rooms are also raising questions about what's

0: Do you have persistent itching or redness on your skin that doesn't improve with over-the-counter treatments? You might have eczema. This could lead to skin that is wet, cracked, or bleeding from scratching. The good news is it can be managed with lifestyle changes and topical prescribed creams. Patients may also benefit from phototherapy, biologic injections, or a new class of oral tablets called JAK inhibitors. Visit livingwitheczema.sg for details. This Pfizer Singapore-sponsored program is for general disease awareness only and does not promote any specific product. It is not a substitute for medical advice. Please consult a healthcare professional.
1: Civil defense shelter, then I think the space is really too small for a normal person to occupy.
2: Still, when it comes to tiny rental units, Mr. Mark points out how it may be a case of a willing buyer, willing seller.
3: And that's business news as it breaks on CNA.Asia. Quick check on traffic. We're looking at vehicle breakdown on SLE towards BKE after Upper Thomson Road. Heavy traffic in CTE Tunnel towards AYE at Havelock Road exit. Heavy traffic on AYE towards Tuas at PIE exit. One more traffic building up on CTE towards AYE between Balestier Road and PIE Changi as well. Drive safe.
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11: Thank you for staying with us right here on CNA 938. We now want to head to Aichi Nagoya, where the 2026 Asian Games are underway. Team Singapore's first medal came from Zin Law with a bronze in Wushu. And then over in the pool, we have long distance swim queen Gan Cheng Hui bagging a silver in the women's 1,500 meter freestyle. Now, she also broke her own national record in the process.
3: That's right. It's really interesting. Our mixed martial arts MMA fighter Tiffany Teo also made history when she secured Singapore's first medal in the sport. She's advanced to the women's traditional 60 kilogram semifinals and will face India's Suchika Tarial later today. Joining us live from Aichi Nagoya is CNA's Alif Amsha. Alif, good morning. Thanks for joining us. What's the atmosphere been like in Aichi Nagoya, Alif, with the games properly underway?
12: Good morning to both of you. I would say that the excitement and buzz has been slowly building as the games get underway. The arenas where we have been

0: are filled with spectators and fans. I would say they're mostly domestic tourists or Japanese who come from different parts of the country. But I've also seen supporters from different parts of Asia. I've met Singaporeans, Malaysians, who are all here just to watch the action unfold. And anywhere you walk in the city, you know, my crew and I, if we have some pockets of time, we will explore the different parts and see that there are banners and posters to really show that the game is coming to life. And, you know, if you contrast this to previously where the excitement or the buzz has been quite tepid in the lead up to the opening ceremony. So it's quite a nice change that it's slowly coming to life. And we also have fan zones, which have attracted quite a large number of fans as well. Ella.
1: Okay, and Alif Team Singapore have a mix of established names and first-timers competing, the debutants, right? We've already seen some wins over the weekend. From what you've seen so far, what has stood out about Singapore's campaign?
0: Well, certainly you gave a very good summary before this report. The biggest story for me personally as a sports reporter covering this would be the long distance swim queen Gan Cheng Hui's win of the silver medal that she won yesterday in the women's 1500 meter freestyle. She also broke the national record, which it's an amazing achievement. The last time she did that was in 2025 at the World Aquatics Championship on home ground in Singapore. And I remember I spoke to her last year after that event, and I asked her, you know, what is your goal or your target beyond the World Aquatics Championship? And she said that an Asian Games medal was the goal that she was working towards. And so I'm very happy to see her doing well in Japan. She still has other events coming up. And we also had Singapore's first medal that came in Wushu, courtesy of Xin Law. Second games in a row that Singapore's first medal came from the sport. So it was a calculated risk to see which sport might get Singapore's first goal. And I'm happy that we were there when that moment in history took place. And more exciting things to come as well. You know, for instance, in mixed martial arts, as you mentioned, Tiffany Teo, she secured at least a bronze and is now vying for a spot in the final.
2: Alif, you know, this edition features sports like MMA and paddle. Have any of the newer sports really surprised you or generated a buzz on the ground?
0: Yep, so I would say that the biggest surprise for me is this sport called Tekball, spelled TEQBALL, right? So it's a sport that is a hybrid between table tennis and soccer or football. And if you're not familiar with it, you know, you can just check it out on YouTube. It's quite hilarious and also quirky and interesting. So it has a growing fan base in Asia. And there are hopes that one day the sport could muscle its way to the Olympic program. So they've given out the first few medals for Tekball yesterday. And I think that's a standout for me. In Singapore, we also have a Tekball team that is up and coming. Surfing is another standout for me. It's not here in Nagoya, it's somewhere else. But it's always so cool to see the surfers chasing the waves. We also have our very own Camille Sparkuritelli, who's the first Singaporean surfer to compete at the Asian Games.
1: Alif, looking at the next few days, it's going to be exciting times coming ahead. What are the key events for Team Singapore that we should, you know, look out for?
0: There's certainly a jam-packed roster, right, over the next 2 weeks. I would say that swimming is certainly on the radar with Gan Cheng Hui featuring in her pet 800-meter event. I would say that she is one of the medal contenders for that discipline. We also have fencing coming up with the flag bearer, Kiria Tikana, as well as a veteran and two times Olympian Amita Berthier in the mix as well. Gymnastics, we have youngster Amanda Yap, who is set to make her Asian Games debut, and certainly we're all very excited because she is in hot form after the silver at the Commonwealth Games and silver at the SEA Games in Bangkok last year as well. So lots of names to look out for, and my team and I will be very busy, safe to say, over the next 2 weeks to bring you the
1: Indeed,
0: latest.
1: and we are certainly looking forward to your coverage as well. But of course, do stay safe when you are reporting. We hope to check in with you again with when Team Singapore hopefully wins more medals.
0: Yeah, of course. Thank you very much for having me.
1: Thank you. Pleasure's all ours. We've been speaking there with CNA's Alif Amshana. You can catch Team Singapore in action at the Aichi Nagoya Asian Games until 4th of October, live or on demand on MeWatch. We want to now go back to another conversation that we had. Air Asia is pushing back against concerns over its financial health. Co-founder Tony Fernandez says that the airline remains resilient with its expansion plans on track. His comments come as the Malaysian carrier seeks fresh financing to restructure its debt while dealing with higher fuel costs. It also posted a net loss of more than 830 million ringgit, which is about 260 million Singapore dollars in the second quarter.
2: Yeah. Meanwhile, Malaysia has reportedly explored whether other airlines could take on AirAsia's domestic routes and passengers if necessary. But Mr. Fernandez insists AirAsia does not need a government bailout. Earlier on Open for Business, we spoke with Ellis Taylor, Asia editor, Sirium, an aviation analyst company, and he told us how we should reconcile those two differing signals.
3: I think we're probably not at panic stations just yet, but I think there is certainly some concern. As you point out, there's quite a high number of current liabilities above its cash point. And I think really what Tony Fernandez, the founder, is sort of trying to do is sort of say, look, we're going to be fine. We're going to trade through this. You know, there's some debt that's being restructured and, you know, there's going to be lower interest rates as a result of that. But at the same time, it's what I'm hearing in the market is that a lot of creditors are starting to lose a bit of patience, that there are some aircraft lessors that have large debts that are owed to them. You know, AirAsia is trying to renegotiate some of that. So it really does say they're probably not in, you know, the rudest of financial health. You know, at this stage, I think it's also they're not going to go bankrupt tomorrow. So there's a little bit of a halfway between there. But it does sort of go that, you know, when creditors are starting to lose patience, it does sort of say that things are going to be challenging for a little while.
1: Alice, I just want to go back to the seemingly contradictory statements being made. So Malaysia reportedly exploring, right, whether Malaysia Airlines, Batik Air could absorb AirAsia's domestic routes and passengers if necessary. If the government is contingency planning, while AirAsia says expansion is on track, how do we understand and reconcile those two, I suppose, very different signals?
3: They're certainly contradictory signals, and it's something that I've sort of picked up in some of the words that Tony was saying. There were a lot of very contradictory statements in a press conference that he had last week. And I think it sort of says to me what we didn't hear from him was, you know, numbers, was data, was the certain things that would go, well, this is all in hand, it's fine. It sort of seemed to be a bit of a, well, just look over here, what we're planning is going to be great, and that's going to, you know, pull us out, we're going to expand and do certain things. I think the big constraint in that is that that expansion will be guided by how oil prices go. And at the moment, they're going in the wrong direction, not only for AirAsia, but for the entire airline industry. And of course, we're sort of seeing the squeeze on oil supply, and that's just been pushing prices higher. And jet fuel refining margins have also been at historical highs where they have been. And that's what's really hurt the aviation industry. So I think the through line that I'm trying to weave through this is to understand that I think we do know that AirAsia has reached out to the Malaysian government to explore, for instance, with its debt, getting a sovereign guarantee, and that a consultancy was engaged to advise the Malaysian government on that. And I'd imagine as part of that process, it would have been prudent for the government to then go, okay, well, what are the different scenarios? And the worst case scenario being that AirAsia goes under. And so, you know, it would be prudent for them to go, well, if that happens, what can we do to ensure that people can still move, that there's connectivity? And it's worth bearing in mind that AirAsia is probably now the largest carrier in Malaysia. It's a large source of inbound tourism to the country, people connecting through and so on. So if it did pull out, it would leave a large gap in the market. And I don't think that Malaysia Airlines and Batik Air would be able to immediately react to that. It would take some time to do that. And so I think that there's a sense of that AirAsia is probably too big to fail for Malaysia in that sense. But then there's also a weird dynamic that might go in if the government does step in. that they also own Malaysia Airlines. And so, you know, how that would all work together would be hard to see. But I think we're still a few steps away from that at the moment.
2: And in terms of how much of AirAsia's current pressures really come from external factors like, you know, fuel prices as compared to the weaknesses in its business model, what's your take on this?
3: Yeah, so the business model is quite exposed to fuel prices. As Tony Fernandez has sort of laid out, you know, they sold tickets many months ago at when fuel was about $85 a barrel, and we're now looking at 120 plus. And so you've always got to have that mismatch between, I guess, the revenue coming through the door and the costs that you're incurring on the day-to-day. And we know that they haven't hedged so that they can't, you know, lock in that fuel price, and they're looking to do that later on. Very hard in this environment. So that's kind of the issue there. And that's fine for a lot of airlines who post-COVID have been able to really bolster their balance sheets and, you know, get access to a lot of cash and so on. We didn't see AirAsia do that much. COVID was very much the near-death experience for them. And they came out of that with a balance sheet that was pretty heavy in debt and lots of different kinds of debt. We know that they've got private capital, private debt there, which is obviously at a higher rate than bank debt. And, you know, Tony Fernandez has talked about he'd really like to get the Malaysian banks involved, but they're sort of having to take offers from the Middle East and elsewhere with some of this refinancing. So that's kind of the issue, was that going into this crisis, they didn't really have the strongest balance sheet. They didn't have a deep well of cash to pull from. Now, it's a matter of whether they can sort of adjust things, bring down their costs, and reduce their network, quite frankly, in such a way that they can focus on the routes that are most profitable and will get that cash through the door to be able to get them through to, you know, when things improve. We just don't know when that improvement's going to come at this point.
1: And that was Alice Taylor, Asia editor at Cirium and aviation analytics company. Don't go away. The 9 o'clock morning report coming right up. We have more stories for you. And of course, the 9 a.m. news. So make sure you stay with us right here on CNA 938.
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21: Now, the morning report with Andrea Heng and Harianto Dima.
1: It is the start of the second hour of the morning report right here on CNA 938. When your house is also your helper's workplace, where should the boundaries be?
2: We speak to Home about the practical considerations when looking to hire a live-in helper.
1: Plus, US Treasury Secretary Scott Bessent and Chinese Vice Premier He Lifeng have held talks in New York. We will tell you what happened. Good morning. Here are the latest headlines coming up from the CNA newsroom. US Treasury Secretary Scott Bessent and Chinese Vice Premier He Lifeng have held talks in New York. Secretary Bessent said discussions were very productive, especially on trade and artificial intelligence. The talks were prelude to a planned White House meeting on Thursday between US President Donald Trump and his Chinese counterpart Xi Jinping. From Washington, D.C., Kit Fisher reports on what is likely to be on the agenda in the Trump-Xi summit.
22: It's likely to be more of a stabilization exercise rather than this huge reset. Since their last meeting, China's exports have surged, the AI race has intensified, you've got the conflict in the Middle East, which has escalated, and of course, China is an important economic partner of Iran. Both sides are under pressure to extend that pause, that truce on those huge tariffs. That, of course, is what has been discussed in New York on Sunday. You've got the rare earth export controls, and they've also got to look at trade and AI and critical minerals. Now this AI conversation has really become a central part of the agenda, more so than it has before. They are competing for leadership here, and the Trump administration has a different view of how that should happen. They're very keen that China does not overtake them. We're also expected to see high-stakes trade dialogue. As I said, an extension of that truce that runs out on November the 10th. Donald Trump is looking for some wins ahead of domestic elections in November. He wants to show the American people that he's delivered. So that could be trade wins on locking in high-profile purchase of Boeing aircraft and agricultural products.
2: Tensions are high on the Korean Peninsula after North Korea fired two ballistic missiles off its eastern coast. The tests come after Pyongyang accused the U.S. of causing the friction with a series of military drills. Julie Yu reports.
23: South Korea's Joint Chief of Staff said it detected the first test firing from Wonsan. It traveled about 450 kilometers into the East Sea, also known as the Sea of Japan. The weapon was identified as a ballistic missile. South Korea condemned the launch, and Japan launched a protest through embassy channels in Beijing. The U.S. Pacific Command said in a social media post that it was sharing information with its allies, but it said its assessment is that the events did not pose a threat to U.S. personnel or its allies. The Pyongyang last week condemned a U.S.-led naval drill, which included South Korea and Japan near Guam. North Korea's Kim Yo-jong, the influential sister of leader Kim Jong-un, also blamed the U.S.-led military drills for ever-worsening tensions on the Korean Peninsula. She vowed no change in the country's course to strengthen its nuclear arsenal.
1: Ukrainian President Volodymyr Zelensky says he has agreed to meet with his American counterpart Donald Trump face-to-face this week. The meeting will take place on the sidelines of the United Nations General Assembly in New York. It also comes at a significant time as fighting between Russia and Ukraine intensifies. Arnold Gay tells us more.
24: Mr. Zelensky says the meeting will take place on the sidelines of the UNGA in New York and was confirmed after the two held a phone call yesterday. In a social media post, Mr. Zelensky said there is new diplomatic momentum towards peace and Kyiv is ready to take really serious steps, adding the upcoming meeting could change a lot. He also thanked Mr. Trump for this month's visit to Kyiv by U.S. Envoy Steve Witkoff and Jared Kushner, and also for signing new Russian sanctions into law. Across the wider Moscow region, at least 2 people were killed and 20 wounded. The attack disrupted several Moscow airports for hours, with more than 400 flights diverted, cancelled or delayed. Elections were also held in Russian-held areas, which Kyiv denounced as illegal. It urged foreign governments not to recognize the results. The European Union called it a blatant violation of international law.
2: And we're looking at a far-right group called Alternative for Germany has taken first place in state elections in northeastern Germany. Meanwhile, exit polls show a far-left group is projected to win in Berlin. The results are a huge blow for Chancellor Friedrich Merz as the mainstream Conservative Party. Mr. Merz admitted the numbers were a disaster, but signalled he would fight on as Chancellor and continue his reform agenda. There has been speculation that he may soon be ousted by his party. The far-right Alternative for Germany, or AfD, has led in national opinion polls, but was kept from power by other parties' refusal to work with it. Voters said in exit poll interviews that fear for the future and the ongoing global crises were top of mind.
1: UN Secretary General Antonio Guterres has called on world leaders to come together for peace, dignity, justice and humanity. He made the remarks as they prepared to gather at the United Nations General Assembly in New York, his last as Secretary General. He is the first former head of government to become the world's top diplomat. And in nearly a decade as UN Secretary General, Mr. Guterres has taken his brand of diplomacy around the globe. As Mr. Guterres prepares to step away from the world stage, attention is turning from where he has been to what he leaves behind. Mitch McCann files this report from the United Nations in New York.
0: Antonio Guterres was no stranger to global crises and diplomacy when he was selected to lead the global body in 2016. Portugal's Prime Minister from 1995 to 2002, he became the United Nations High Commissioner for Refugees in 2005. For a decade, he confronted some of the worst displacement crises since World War II. Senor Presidente, his experience and reputation made him a standout candidate for the UN's top job. Russia's ambassador at the time called him a clear favourite. Taking over from Ban Ki-moon, Guterres promised to prioritise peacebuilding, UN reform, sustainable development and climate change.
3: And I will be doing my best during these 2.5 months to prepare myself in order to be able to recognizing the difficulties, the problems, the divisions, but to act as a convener, an honest broker.
0: Guterres inherited conflicts in Syria, Yemen and Libya, and his tenure saw new wars erupt in Ukraine, Gaza, Sudan and more recently, Iran. Great power rivalries deepened as the US and China decoupled on trade and technology. Landmark agreements unraveled, with Washington withdrawing from the Paris Climate Accord and the Iran nuclear deal. In Asia, crises deepened too. From Myanmar's civil war to North Korea's nuclear brinkmanship and growing maritime confrontations in the South China Sea.
2: And we're looking at the Malaysian King's decision to grant former leader Najib Razak a conditional pardon. It's threatening to expose further divisions in Prime Minister Anwar Ibrahim's ruling coalition. The first signs of a fallout came over the weekend when a senior ally of Mr. Anwar announced his intention to resign from the cabinet. Transport Minister Anthony Loke, who is also the Secretary General of the Democratic Action Party, says his party could not accept the decision to allow Najib to complete his sentence from the comfort of his own home. The resignation has dealt a serious blow to Prime Minister Anwar's administration, putting Pakatan Harapan coalition in further trouble. Last Friday, King Sultan Ibrahim Iskandar granted Najib the right to serve the rest of his sentence under house arrest if he settles his 50 million ringgit fine, or about $12.2 million, and complies with several conditions. James Chin is a professor of Asian Studies at University of Tasmania. He weighs in on Mr. Loke's decision to resign.
4: He should not have resigned. The reason I said that is very clear. The decision to pardon Najib conditionally is not a political decision. This is due to the Pardons Board. And under the Malaysian Constitution, the Pardon Board is under the chairmanship of the Agong or the King. And the King's prerogative is absolute in this case. So I think he overreacted, and I think the reason why he overreacted was because he knows that the Chinese ground is very, very strongly against Najib. many people in Malaysia feel that Najib was involved in the 1MDB affair and a few other things like the SRC, and he should really not be forgiven. As the ex-prime minister, he should really pay for his crimes and he should serve his sentence, not in the comfort of his home, but in a proper jail.
1: Turning to sport, Singapore has won its first medal at the Asian Games in Japan, a bronze in Wushu by Xin Luo on the first day of competition. Long-distance swim queen Gan Qinghui delivered the country's second medal of the day. She bagged a silver in the women's 1,500-metre freestyle, breaking her own national record in the process, with a time of 16 minutes 0.45 seconds. This is Gan's first Asian Games medal, and a massive improvement from her fourth-place finish at the last edition in 2023.
5: It's really nice to get that feeling back again, you know, being able to be out there and, you know, get a personal best again, obviously, after a few disappointing races, you know, at the Commonwealth Games and even the past Asian Games. I think that really fueled the fire in me to really want this even more and just put everything out there today when I swam.
1: And that's the news. For more headlines, you can stay with us right here on CNA 938 or you can check out cna.asia.
2: And a quick check on traffic. Accident in KPE Tunnel towards ECP after Airport Road. Avoid Lane 2. We're looking at another accident on SLE towards CTE at Woodlands Avenue 12 exit. Vehicle breakdown on BKE towards PIE after Mandai Road. Avoid Lane 4. Vehicle breakdown on AY towards MCE after Alexandra Road. Avoid Lane 3. Drive safe on the roads.
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2: Now, temperatures, we're looking at 25 to 34 degrees Celsius and thundery showers, mainly over northern and eastern Singapore in the afternoon.
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1: Thank you for staying with us right here on CNA 938. For families living in smaller HDB flats or condominiums, the decision to hire a live-in domestic helper comes with many considerations. One practical question that begs to be answered is, where does the helper actually sleep? Thing is, not every household has the luxury, right, of a spare bedroom. Some of these homes may have young children, elderly parents, or perhaps other family members who already share rooms.
2: A recent CNA commentary explored this issue and questioned what constitutes a proper space for a live-in helper. The Ministry of Manpower's guidelines state that employers should provide a separate room where possible. And in cases where that's not possible, employers must ensure that the helper has adequate space, privacy and ventilation. But what does that really mean in practice, especially in a small home? Joining us for this conversation today is J.R. Anil Kumar, Director of Casework at the Humanitarian Organisation for Migration Economics, or HOME. J.R., if a family needs a helper but does not have a spare bedroom, what should they consider before deciding to hire one?
20: Good morning and thank you for having me.
7: I think it's important to consider objectively whether the domestic workers' basic safety, basic privacy, and basic needs are met. You know, as you mentioned earlier, there are certain guidelines that are put on MOM's website, so that's a good starting point. But really, sometimes I guess a good rule of thumb is this something you might accept for yourself or for your own family members? Right. So it is important to consider that, you know, if you put yourself in the domestic worker's shoes and you have to basically live and work in an environment like this, would this be something that you are okay with? Another point, of course, to consider is to communicate and to allow for domestic workers to communicate back with the employer. You know, if there are certain needs that are not being met, if the worker is uncomfortable with certain arrangements, rather than it being a one-way imposition kind of a thing. Yeah.
1: Jaya, you work with domestic workers. You've had experience, you know, having conversations with them. What are they telling you? What are the most common accommodation arrangements that helpers tell you are difficult or unsuitable? Is it the size, the sleeping space, the main concern, or is it privacy, ventilation, storage, uninterrupted rest, equally important?
7: I think that there can be a range of issues that is usually articulated. For example, some domestic workers do tell us that you know, they occupy the storeroom or the bomb shelter. You know, so ventilation is an issue because there are no open windows and there's no fans being provided. Some of them also say that, you know, there are other items in this storeroom, in these bomb shelters, which actually have a risk of falling on them sometimes, you know. So, you know, they are sleeping and then there are all these like luggages and everything put on the shelves up top, which they're afraid that might fall on them. Something that actually domestic workers do tell us quite a number of times is privacy in order to communicate with their own family members. So, for example, if they're sharing a room with another family member, you know, they sometimes say that, you know, after the work is done, they do not have their own space or their own ability to kind of take a phone call where they have to speak to their own children, you know, having at the end of a long day. So this is something that perhaps, you know, employers also might want to consider, whether they can have a private space in the household away from the other family members where they can speak to their own children or parents or family members because usually they do have these conversations once their workday is done.
2: Mm. Jaya, what should families, you know, assess about their own home, you know, caregiving needs, routines before hiring a live-in helper?
7: I think employers have to be upfront and honest with domestic workers when it comes to what the caregiving needs are. So if, for example, there are certain arrangements for someone who needs, for example, a certain kind of medication cycle or medication timings, and, you know, the domestic worker has to be present in order to do that, whether it's in the middle of the night or during the day, that has to be communicated upfront with the worker so that the worker can assess and accept whether these arrangements are acceptable for her. And at the same time, we also have to ensure that beyond that, you know, you have to take care of the domestic workers' basic needs. So, for example, if there are these accommodation, if there are these, you know, sort of caregiving needs or requirements that a particular family member has, how should that impact the domestic worker? Does she get like rest time during the day that is, you know, perhaps away from the workplace, even away from the employer's home? Does she get a weekly rest day? These are things that employers have to think about and ensure that they are sufficiently communicated to the worker before they join the household.
1: What about on the employee side, the domestic workers side? What are often, you know, the concerns that they have or they hope the employers had discussed with them before they moved into the household? What are you hearing from the ground?
7: I think what a lot of domestic workers tell us is that they wish they knew exactly what the workload was.
1: Okay.
7: You know, whether it is caregiving or whether it is, you know, perhaps certain routines and certain expectations that, you know, was if it had been made clear to them, then, you know, perhaps they would think twice about joining a certain household, or they could be better mentally and physically prepared in order to meet the household's needs. So a lot of times domestic workers do tell us that it's only after they join the household that they understand, oh, actually, it's like this, you know, it's like that. Some of them go as far as to say that, you know, they didn't know they would be taking care of someone who is wheelchair bound or taking care of a child that has special needs. You know, so these are actually very important things that need to be communicated with a domestic worker, because it also affects the quality of care that a care recipient also gets. Of course, you know, the other thing being the domestic worker's own rest and ability to actually perform the tasks. So open communications, and it's the same for all of us, right? Before we go into a employment situation, we have the expectation that, you know, these are the things that are expected of you. These are the things that are that you will be required to do. And it is then up to an individual to think, okay, yeah, this is a household for me. This is not a household for me. Yeah.
1: And I would imagine as well, having that conversation about where the domestic worker is going to be staying at as well, right?
7: Absolutely, absolutely. Yeah. I think that's very, you know, a lot of times what we've seen that sometimes interviews for jobs for domestic workers roles, they're just done online, which is fair and good.
1: Yeah.
7: But, you know, what might be perhaps a little, what might be helpful for both parties is for domestic workers to have the opportunity to actually go visit the household, to actually see the circumstances, to actually meet the household members.
1: Yeah.
7: That they'll actually be interacting with or taking care of, because then this opens up that transparency, and it gives a more real picture also for both parties, right, to understand how each other will be sort of what the living and working situation will be.
1: Yeah. And help me understand here a little bit more. Help us understand here a bit more. That's not a current practice, right, of, say, agencies bringing these workers to their potential or prospective employer's house to check on the living conditions? Because I'm speaking from my own experience. When I got my helper for my late mom years back, like you said, we only had that conversation via phone, via online. And that's that. The next thing I know, she's over at my place.
7: She
1: and that's
7: right.
1: that. Yep. Yeah. So do you think that there should be that some sort of measures in place?
7: Yeah, I think right now it's not set in stone. And of course, there are reasons why sometimes it's just done over Zoom, and, you know, then the worker is brought over. But I think in the interest of transparency and in the interest of both parties understanding, both the employer and the domestic worker being able to understand each other better, that could be something that is considered, you know, having domestic workers actually visit the household that they're working with prior to the deployment, because then it becomes more apparent, you know, what the realities of the job scope is. And, you know, domestic workers also should have the right to reject employment situations that they feel that they are not suitable for.
2: Well, Jaya, you know, if the conditions that we're talking about right now aren't really ideal, or it doesn't really fit in the household that they're going into, what recourse do these workers really have?
7: Well, the first and foremost, you know, we always encourage domestic workers to speak about the concerns with their employers, right? Because the employers are there, and employers should also have, an environment where domestic workers feel safe and feel, they feel like it's okay to speak up to the employers. Agencies also play an important role in this, because, you know, if the domestic worker approaches an agency and says, look, you know, this was what I was promised, but, you know, this is not quite what's happening, or the living situation is really not something that I can work with because my rest and my privacy is being compromised, then they should listen to the domestic worker objectively and try to mediate the situation. Of course, in situations where the living situation is completely untenable and it crosses MOM guidelines. For example, there's a hygiene issue, you know, it's a cockroach infested area, for example, then of course that's when MOM will step in and investigations will happen. So a lot of domestic workers who do come to home actually do articulate and verbalize these kinds of concerns. So we do raise it to the MOM where necessary.
1: Okay. So for families who genuinely need caregiving support, Jaya, but have limited space, what are some responsible ways to make the arrangement work?
7: So, like I said earlier, I think one good rule of thumb is, you know, communication, like I said, is key, and also understand whether this is something that you would accept for yourself. And I think there will be some level of compromise, right? Both, on the employer's part and the domestic worker's part. So if, for example, if the space is not available the entire day exclusively for the domestic worker, there should be certain pockets of protected time. You know, maybe after work hours, then the space becomes the domestic worker's space exclusively. And it's understood with the rest of the family members that, you know, they don't infringe or impugn on it. And very objectively, difficult situations, like, you know, a lot of domestic workers also tell us they're made to sleep in the living room. And this means that their rest is very compromised because, you know, family members are watching TV until late into the night. So when it's very clear that their privacy, that their rest and their dignity is being affected, I think that's a no-go. You know, families employers should be mindful that they should not impose these kinds of situations on domestic workers, because a lot of domestic workers do find it scary and difficult to actually say no to their employers. So really, if a situation is not something you would accept for yourself, then it's really not something to impose on another person.
2: And lastly, what are the key do's and don'ts you would perhaps give a family considering hiring a helper for the first time?
7: I think our regulations say you need to have acceptable accommodation, adequate rest. From home's perspective, a weekly rest day is extremely important. Rest during the day is also important, particularly when the domestic worker has caregiving responsibilities and needs, and the family has caregiving needs. So food is also another thing. You know, if the food situation is something a lot of domestic workers tell us, and again, to ensure that they have access to safe, nutritious and fresh food is extremely important as well. These are some of the very basic things that families do need to consider. Of course, based on today's discussion, having the right to privacy, safety and all of that, also very important. So these are some of the things that, employers should think about, and understanding that this is both a workplace as well as a home for a domestic worker. So those kinds of considerations really need to be thought through. Yeah.
1: I think it's really tricky, right? When your workspace is also the place that you're staying in. It's almost that blurring line between what is personal, private, and what is, of course, your working place, right? Jaya,
7: yes.
1: This is a conversation that ought to be had. Thank you so much for setting aside time to speak with us this morning to share your insights.
7: Thank you very much.
1: Pleasure is all ours. We've been speaking there with Jaya Anil Kumar, Director of Casework at the Humanitarian Organisation for Migration, Economics or Home. Now, if you would like to listen back to this interview, you can head on to cna.asia/listen. Look out for the CNA 938 Rewind tab. That's where you can find all our podcast interviews. We are also on Spotify. Now, don't go away. The 9:30 news coming right up. So make sure you stay with us right here on CNA 938.
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1: With the time just past 9:30, let's get you the latest from the CNA newsroom. I'm Haryanto Diman, and this is the Morning Report. US Treasury Secretary Scott Bessent and Chinese Vice Premier He Lifeng have met in New York ahead of Thursday's summit between President Donald Trump and his Chinese counterpart Xi Jinping. Secretary Bessent called discussions productive, especially in trade and artificial intelligence.
28: We just had a very, very successful engagement with the Chinese on trade and AI, completing where we left off in Beijing. We created the Board of Trade and began the subject of AI, and this evening those were operationalized.
1: The talks took place ahead of the expiry of the U.S.-China trade truce on the 10th of November. Both sides discussed items to be included in the so-called Board of Trade, set up to manage tariff reductions and trade flows in non-sensitive sectors. Chinese rare earths and other critical minerals are also a high priority. As for AI safeguards, Secretary Bessent says both sides agreed to continue dialogue on the rapidly developing technology. Despite the talks, analysts do not expect any significant breakthroughs when the leaders of the US and China meet. They say both sides are likely to take small steps to avoid raising tensions in their delicate relationship. And we move on now to another story. The Malaysian King's decision to grant former leader Najib Razak a conditional pardon is threatening to expose further divisions in Prime Minister Anwar Ibrahim's ruling coalition. The first signs of a fallout came over the weekend when a senior ally of Mr. Anwar announced his intention to resign from the cabinet. Julie Yu has more.
23: Transport Minister Anthony Lok, who is the Secretary General of the Democratic Action Party, or DAP, says his party couldn't accept the decision to allow Najib to complete his sentence from the comfort of his own home. While announcing his resignation, other DAP ministers remain in the cabinet to, quote, maintain political stability. Prime Minister Anwar's Pakatan Harapan has been facing internal friction and calls for a snap general election. Mr. Anwar says that he will speak with Mr. Lok about the resignation decision. Now, last Friday, King Sultan Ibrahim Iskandar granted Najib the right to complete the rest of his sentence under house arrest if he settles his 50 million ringgit fine, that's about $12.2 million, and complies with several conditions. Prime Minister Anwar has reaffirmed that no one is above the law, but the power to decide on that matter rested with the king. Mr. Anwar added that the pardon would not affect legal proceedings in Najib's other cases.
1: Still on the story, James Chin is Professor of Asian Studies at the University of Tasmania. He weighs in on Mr. Lok's decision to resign.
4: He should not have resigned. The reason I said it is very clear. The decision to pardon Najib conditionally is not a political decision. This is due to the Pardons Board. And under the Malaysian Constitution, the Pardon Board is under the chairmanship of the Argon or the king. And the king's prerogative is absolute in this case. So I think he overreacted. And I think the reason why he overreacted was because he knows that the Chinese ground is very, very strongly against Najib. Many people in Malaysia feel that Najib was involved in the 1MDB affair and a few other things like the SRC. And he should really not be forgiven. As the ex-prime minister, he should really pay for his crimes and he should serve his sentence, not in the comfort of his home, but in a proper jail.
2: Yeah, and we also have thousands expected to take to the streets of Manila today as the Philippines marks the 54th anniversary of the declaration of martial law under former President Ferdinand Marcos. The presidential complex will be under lockdown with authorities stepping up security across the capital. More than 15,000 police officers are being deployed to secure the rallies. And beyond commemorating the martial law anniversary, today's demonstrations are also focused on current grievances. Ono Gay brings us more.
0: Well, some groups are demanding accountability over alleged corruption involving flood control projects, while others are protesting political dynasties, rising living costs and expanded U.S. military access in the Philippines. Some are calling for President Marcos Jr. to resign. They are planning to march towards the presidential compound. Last year, protests erupted into violence during mass rallies. The palace says Mr. Marcos respects the right to peaceful protests. But the administration rejects claims that it failed to act on the flood control controversy.
1: With the time at 9:35, let's get you the latest from the business news. The Japanese yen enters this week vulnerable to sharp swings and renewed losses after the Bank of Japan left investors with little clarity on the path for further rate hikes. Elizabeth Neo has more.
3: The Japanese currency weakened to a two-week low against the dollar on Friday, shortly after the BOJ increased its benchmark interest rate to the highest level since 1995. Two BOJ board members dissented from that hike, raising doubts about further policy adjustments. Governor Kazuo Ueda also sent mixed signals on the outlook for further rate hikes. He said monetary policy has shifted, but he also said that it was difficult to determine how far rates could ultimately rise. Well, the yen later recovered some ground following reports that the Japanese central bank had conducted a rate check with market participants, but the move was limited, with the yen only narrowing its losses. Officials use rate checks to gauge where the currency is trading and how the market is behaving. And that's often seen as a precursor to a possible intervention. Now, the yen has typically strengthened sharply when Japan has intervened in the currency market, although those gains have not always lasted as interest rate expectations and other market forces take over. The rate checks now put the risk of further intervention back in focus as Japanese markets close for a three-day holiday. That also leaves the currency more exposed to sharper moves, as thinner trading could amplify any moves in the yen.
2: Artificial intelligence is expected to be a key focus when US President Donald Trump and his Chinese counterpart Xi Jinping meet later this week. President Trump says he plans to create an AI force and appoint a new AI czar as his administration pushes ahead with the development of increasingly powerful AI technology. Those rapidly advancing systems have raised new security concerns. Over the weekend, Google confirmed its Gemini model breached the systems of three real companies during cybersecurity testing in May. Similar incidents were previously reported, including an OpenAI model that broke out of a testing environment and accessed the production systems of AI platform Hugging Face. The growing risks are putting non-AI companies on alert. Citigroup CEO Jane Fraser says, businesses are racing to strengthen their defenses as increasingly powerful AI models threaten to fuel a new wave of cyber attacks.
1: So-called pocket rooms in Singapore can go for between $500 and $900 a month. Industry players say some renters are choosing to live in smaller spaces to keep costs down while staying in well-connected locations. But these tiny rooms are raising questions about what spaces can legally be rented out and just how small is too small. The news desk has more.
5: Property analyst Nicholas Mark says such small spaces became more common as the COVID pandemic disrupted housing supply while demand increased.
6: And therefore, our rental rates increased, and some of the tenants were forced to rent small units because that is the only type of space that either might be available in for their budget in a certain location, or sometimes they may be hard-pressed. It's either they take that space or they have to move further away.
5: But can spaces this small simply be rented out as bedrooms? For HDB flats, only bedrooms that are part of the flat's original layout can be rented out. For private homes, there is no equivalent restriction. Units smaller than 90 square meters can house up to 6 unrelated people. For those 90 square meters or larger, the limit can go up to 8.

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1: In technology shares this week, the KOSPI is up by more than 1.5%. Japanese markets are closed for a three-day holiday. China's markets have just opened, and the Shanghai Composite and Hong Kong's Hang Seng are in positive territory. Singapore's SDI, meanwhile, gained 0.3% to 5,671 points. The three major local banks are advancing, with OCBC at $31.57, UOB at $42.17, DBS at $77.20.
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3: Traffic updates, vehicle breakdown on BK towards Woodlands before Dairy Farm Road. And we're also looking at roadworks nearly on all the highways here. Most of them, KJE towards BK after BK Woodlands, avoid lane 3. We're looking at roadworks on PI towards Tuas after Jurong East Avenue 1, avoid lane 3. Roadworks also on TPE towards SLE at Tampines Avenue 7 exit. And roadworks on AYE towards MCE after Jalan Boon Lay, avoid lane 3, drive safe on the roads.
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0: Thank you for staying with us right here on CNA 938. It is the final stretch of the morning report on this very lovely Monday morning, 21st of September. And, you know, just to kind of kickstart the week on a really heartwarming and positive note, there is this story that I've seen online as well. The clip has gone rather viral of this lady basically helping, or rather stepping in to stop what appeared to be a police impersonation scam after overhearing a distressed commuter on an MRT train. The victim, understandably, I think from the video, that it is a Filipino woman who had arrived in Singapore just 3 weeks earlier. She was on a video call with a man dressed as a police officer who was demanding to see her passport and bank card. So the passerby, by the name of Vit Olivia Ng, then stepped forward, told the Filipino woman that it is a scam, helped her end the call, and then explained common scam tactics here in Singapore. Victim was reportedly relieved and thankful. Ng then later said the incident was a reminder that newcomers, our friends, can be especially vulnerable when scammers pose as authorities. It's heartwarming to see, you know, just us coming together and helping one another.
1: Yeah, and I think it's very important for us to learn something from here. You know, in the public transport, public space,

0: anybody, when such kind of things happen, you don't ignore and walk away. You step
1: when
0: in.
1: When someone
0: and
1: is on distress, right?
0: Especially,
1: is
0: in distress, yes. Especially in this case, it was just right on time before she could show her passport or her details. It was really nice of Ng to really step in and say, hey, don't do this and this is wrong and stuff. So I think all of us have that public responsibility, social responsibility as well.
1: True, but I would imagine also people sometimes would say that, oh, no lah, I'm scared. I don't want to come across as being
0: kepo.
1: As kepo or being busybody.
0: Not in this case where you're trying to help someone,
1: right?
0: I guess.
1: I think the line here is that, right? Exactly like what you said. If somebody is in trouble, somebody is in distress, somebody clearly needs help, then I don't see it as much, it being as much as, you know, you being busybody as you are being a very conscientious fellow Singaporean.
0: Yes. Right? Just help, blah.
1: Yeah, just help, right? Unless, of course, you know, it is gossip or it's something else, then, okay, maybe you want to practice, you know, some sort of privacy there, right? We don't want, you know, right after this and then people just start going into other people's businesses and then go like, yeah, but Haryanto and Lakia from CNA 938 telling us, you know, to butt in and then, no, we don't mean that. Clearly when you see somebody is in distress, somebody clearly needs help, is in danger, then, you know, of course, you need to keep yourself safe as well. And if you know that you are safe enough, you are confident enough to help without endangering your own situation as well, then I think we could all be conscientious and do our part to help a fellow person out as well.
0: Yeah.
1: So we thought we just wanted to share that with you before we head off to our final chat. Well, let's turn to the financial markets now. The Fed unanimously raised rates for the first time since 2023 last week and penciled in another move by December. But some analysts, they are expecting two more hikes by mid-2027, fewer than markets are pricing.
0: And one of them is Jonathan Liang, Chief Investment Officer for Fixed Income and FX Standard Chartered. Earlier on Open for Business, he told us if investors have become too hawkish on the Fed.
2: Actually, there's a very near term and then there's a sort of medium term. So in the very near term, I actually think that next move is down from here. And that is because in the run up to the Fed decision last week, a lot of shorts have been built up in the Treasury market. And when we look at the short positions, it was at extreme levels. So we think that now that the decision has been announced that there may be some short covering, and therefore we do think that 10-year yields have room to rally from here, I mean, as in like go down. But however, because 10-year yields will still remain highly, highly correlated with oil prices, and given the situation in the Middle East does not look like it's going to resolve itself anytime soon, we do think that there's a risk that oil prices moves up further from here. And as a result, 10-year yields will follow that. And that's why our medium-term forecast is 5 to 5.25.
1: 2-year Treasury yields are around 4.7%, reflecting expectations for further tightening. Is the front end of the bond market now pricing a more aggressive Fed than you think is justified?
2: We do think so. We, you know, 4.75, that's a lot of hikes from where we are today. And you know, inflation is still moving in the right direction, even though it's still above target, right? So the latest core CPI print in the United States printed at about 2.4%, I want to say, and it was a deceleration from 2.5 the month before. So it's moving in the right direction, but I guess what Kevin Warsh was saying, like today's interest rate hike will move inflation towards target in a timelier manner, is what he said. So I think the Fed is not satisfied with the speed with which inflation is moving to target. However, it is moving in the right direction. So I'm not quite sure we need 3-4 more hikes from here.
0: You see the 30-year Treasury potentially, you know, reaching 5.5% to 5.75% over the next year. How much of that is now about, you know, America's fiscal outlook rather than really just a monetary policy?
2: It is very much about U.S.'s fiscal outlook. So if I look at different parts of the yield curve, I think this is important for audience members to understand, and that is the two-year note is closely tied to Fed policy, what the Fed does. The Fed controls the short end of the curve. It does not control the long end of the curve, under normal circumstances, it does not. But if it does QE or Operation Twist, then that's a different matter. Now, the 10-year note is more correlated with the U.S. economy. How fast is it growing? What's inflation expectations? Those are the two main drivers of the 10-year. Now, the 30-year has an additional driver. That's this thing concept called term premium, the uncertainty of holding such a long duration asset. Now, if the U.S. fiscal outlook is highly uncertain, then term premium will build. And I just don't see, no matter what happens, this midterms, elections, Trump has two more years in the office, I don't see any political willingness to address this very serious fiscal deficit issue in the U.S., and therefore I expect 30-year to remain elevated.
1: Okay. Higher U.S. yields normally support the dollar, but the ECB and BOJ, they are tightening as well. Jonathan, are those rate gaps narrow? How much upside do you still see for the dollar?
2: We think the dollar remains resilient in the very near term, but because of the dynamics that you had mentioned earlier, we do think that the dollar moderates into next year. So our 12-month target is about for the dollar index about 98, which is lower than where it is today, 100, which we think it stays in the next few weeks. We do think that in particular the yen, I think, does have room to strengthen if Ueda does follow on his stated policy shift, and he had mentioned in the last BOJ meeting that BOJ was entering a new phase in its interest rate hike cycle. And to me, I interpret that as, so previously the BOJ was hiking rates at about once every 6 months. We think that they're now going to move towards this new phase of hiking once every quarter. And so we expect another rate hike before the year is out. So in December, another rate hike from Japan. And then once a quarter in the first two quarters of 2027. And if he were to carry that out, then we do think that the yen has room to strengthen to about maybe 153.
0: The BOJ raised rates to 1.25%, yet the yen really, you know, weakened after the split vote. You still see USD to Japan, you know, yen moving towards 153 to about 155. So what does the BOJ really need to do for the yen to strengthen sustainably?
2: I think they need to provide more hawkish forward guidance. So at least the BOJ has not sort of told the world, we're not going to give you any forward guidance. So they still have the opportunity to do that. And but Ueda, of course, needs to strike. He has a bit of a delicate balancing act to do because, of course, Prime Minister Takeuchi's very pro-growth, reflationist agenda is inconvenienced by very faster rate hikes. So I think Ueda has to please two different audiences, and so he should try to sound a bit more hawkish, but you know, Katayama will also do part of that for him, with the, you know, rate checking and potential intervention. I'm sure Scott Bessent will be happy to help as well.
1: Jonathan, Japanese yields are becoming much more attractive at home. If Japanese investors, if they start bringing more money back, could that become a meaningful source of selling pressure in U.S. treasuries?
2: That is a possibility, but at the moment, there is still a meaningful yield differential between U.S. yields and Japanese yields. We have to remember that the Federal Reserve is also hiking. And so this yield differential probably remains for now in U.S.'s favor. One thing to watch out for, though, is that Takayuchi has also indicated that, her staff members have indicated that large pension funds like GPIF should repatriate their capital and invest in Japan. And GPIF has about half of the portfolio overseas, so that is a large sum of money. However, the changes, I think, is going to be gradual, because I think they need to effect personnel change at GPIF before this can actually be done. So I think this is not something that will happen this year, but something to watch out for next year.
0: You know, you favor 3 to 7 year U.S. bonds and prefer credit over government debt, while also waiting until around quarter two of next year to extend duration. What would you tell, what would really tell you that it is finally time to start buying the long end?
2: I think once economic growth slows down, I think we are still at a current situation of above trend growth in the U.S. So I think GDP growth is likely going to be growing at about 2.3%. I define trend growth in the U.S. as 2%. So, and then, of course, inflation remains sticky, still above target. Oil prices remains elevated. Diesel has continued to hit all-time highs in the U.S. So all these don't argue for going long duration right this moment. But when those things turn, hopefully next year, then I think that there'll be an opportunity to lengthen duration. In the meantime, the yield curve is quite flat. And so 3 to 7 year, I think, is a sweet spot. You're not taking too much duration risk.
1: And that was Jonathan Liang, Chief Investment Officer for Fixed Income and FX at Standard Chartered, bringing us to the end of our Monday edition of The Morning Report right here on CNA 938. We will be back tomorrow bright and early as usual at 7 o'clock for more business stories on Open for Business. And then for all the news happening here in Singapore, around the region and around the world on The Morning Report at 8 a.m. Don't go away. Keep Cheryl Goh company all the way till 2 a.m. for the midday show. In the meantime, take care and we will see you tomorrow.
0: Bye.
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13: Very good morning to you. 10 o'clock on this Monday. It is the 21st of September. Coming up on Mind Your Money, can a strong community be a business's biggest asset? Well, we're going to explore how authentic storytelling, social impact, and smart brand building can drive growth beyond Singapore. Also, your first job could be full-time, freelance, or a traineeship. Workit looks at how fresh grads can weigh the trade-offs and make the right career move. All that's coming up this hour, but first, here's the news. U.S. Treasury Secretary Scott Bessent and Chinese Vice Premier He Li Feng have held talks in New York. Secretary Bessent said discussions were very productive, especially on trade and artificial intelligence. Now, the talks were a prelude to a planned White House meeting on Thursday between U.S. President Donald Trump and his Chinese counterpart, Xi Jinping. From Shanghai, Tanya Guan reports on the expectations for the upcoming Trump-Xi summit.
14: We have a fairly clear idea what Beijing wants from this process. The first priority is stability and predictability, extending the current trade truce beyond November 10th and preventing another round of tariff escalation. And the two sides are also trying to identify areas where they can keep trading without running into national security concerns. Washington says it means easier access for American goods while making sure China follows through on its earlier commitments. At the same time, China will want to preserve its own leverage. Rare earths are the clearest example. China may be prepared to improve flows or approve more licenses, but it's rather, from as far as we can see, very unlikely to dismantle its export control system itself. On AI, the fact that Bessent says dialogue has now been operationalized is pretty significant. China is interested in AI safeguards and governance, but it will also, observers noted, keep pushing back against US technology restrictions. So the bigger picture is this. What is emerging is not a return to so-called free trade. It's more managed US-China economic relationship, expanding trade where both sides think it is safe while strategic restrictions remain in place.
13: Now, the Middle East is bracing for an escalation of violence. Iran claims that the U.S. is preparing to resume attacks, warning it will trigger sustained retaliation. U.S. President Donald Trump told Fox News that big things are going to happen and that he is deciding whether to wipe out Iran. Regional tensions are heating up, with the Houthis saying Saudi Arabia struck Yemen 28 times in a day. It follows Saturday's attack near Riyadh's airport that Saudi Arabia blamed on the Houthis. The Iran-backed militant group warned other countries not to join the Saudis. Meantime, Iran says it has conveyed conditions to the U.S. for reopening the Strait of Hormuz. It is demanding an end to the war and a naval blockade, plus the release of frozen funds. And tensions are high on the Korean Peninsula after North Korea fired two suspected ballistic missiles off its eastern coast. The tests come after Pyongyang accused the U.S. of driving tensions through a series of military drills. South Korea's Joint Chiefs of Staff said they detected the first test firing from Wonsan. It traveled about 450 kilometers into the East Sea, also known as the Sea of Japan. The weapons was identified as a ballistic missile. Japan's Defense Ministry backed the assessment. Japan's public broadcaster NHK said the projectile landed outside Japan's exclusive economic zone. A second short-range missile was fired from the same area shortly after. If the second launch is confirmed to be a ballistic missile, it would mark two consecutive ballistic missile tests by North Korea within 3 hours. South Korea condemned the launch and Japan lodged a protest through embassy channels. And thousands are expected to take to the streets of Manila today as the Philippines marks the 54th anniversary of the declaration of martial law under former President Ferdinand Marcos Sr. The presidential complex will be under lockdown, with authorities stepping up security across the capital. Arnold Gay has the details.
15: More than 15,000 police officers have been deployed to secure the rallies. Beyond commemorating the martial law anniversary, today's demonstrations also focus on current grievances. Some groups are demanding accountability over alleged corruption involving flood control projects, while others are protesting Political dynasties, rising living costs, and expanded U.S. military access in the Philippines. Some are calling for President Marcos Jr. to resign. They're planning to march towards the presidential compound. Last year, protests erupted into violence during mass rallies. The palace says Mr. Marcos respects the right to peaceful protests. But the administration rejects claims it failed to act on the flood control controversy.
13: Now, the Malaysian King's decision to grant former leader Najib Razak a conditional pardon is threatening to expose further divisions in Prime Minister Anwar Ibrahim's ruling coalition. The first signs of a fallout came over the weekend when a senior ally of Mr. Anwar announced his intention to resign from the cabinet. Julie Yu has the details.
16: Transport Minister Anthony Lok, who is the Secretary General of the Democratic Action Party, or DAP, says his party couldn't accept the decision to allow Najib to complete his sentence from the comfort of his own home. While announcing his resignation, other DAP ministers remain in the cabinet to, quote, maintain political stability. Prime Minister Anwar's Pakatan Harapan has been facing internal friction and calls for a snap general election. Mr. Anwar says that he will speak with Mr. Lok about the resignation decision. Now, last Friday, King Sultan Ibrahim Iskandar granted Najib the right to complete the rest of his sentence under house arrest if he settles his 50 million ringgit fine, that's about $12.2 million, and complies with several conditions. Prime Minister Anwar has reaffirmed that no one is above the law, but the power to decide on that matter rested with the king. Mr. Anwar added that the pardon would not affect legal proceedings in Najib's other cases.
13: Now, James Chin is Professor of Asian Studies at the University of Tasmania, and he weighs in on Mr. Lok's decision to resign.
17: He should not have resigned. The reason I said it is very clear. The decision to pardon Najib conditionally is not a political decision. This is due to the Pardons Board. And under the Malaysian Constitution, the Pardon Board is under the chairmanship of the Agong or the King. And the King's prerogative is absolute in this case. So I think he overreacted. And I think the reason why he overreacted was because he knows that the Chinese ground is very, very strongly against Najib. Many people in Malaysia feel that Najib was involved in the 1MDB affair and a few other things like the SRC, and he should really not be forgiven. As the ex-prime minister, he should really pay for his crimes and he should serve his sentence, not in the comfort of his home, but in a proper jail.
13: Now, an advocacy group in Malaysia has called on the federal and state governments to take legal action against Indonesia over the persistent haze. It follows suggestions from the hardest-hit Serian district that Indonesia compensate the state government for losses from the haze. The group Sarawak for Sarawakians is also demanding remedies and compensation for affected citizens and calling on the government to invoke the ASEAN Agreement on Transboundary Haze Pollution to formally raise the issue with Indonesia. Now, the pact, which came into effect in 2003, stipulates that the nation responsible for transboundary haze must submit daily reports detailing key data. Now, Indonesia earlier said it is fully compliant with the protocols. Dozens of cities in eastern peninsula Malaysia have continued to report unhealthy air quality over the past few weeks. And in Singapore, air quality remains in the moderate range. The one-hour PM 2.5 concentration readings in the normal band, they are in the normal band for all regions. And in some sports news now, Singapore has won its first medal at the Asian Games in Japan, a bronze in wushu by Zine Law on the first day of competition. Now, long-distance swim queen Gan Ching-hui delivered the country's second medal of the day. She bagged a silver in the women's 1,500-meter freestyle, breaking her own national record in the process with a time of 16.45 seconds. And, oh, sorry, let me say that again. That's 16 minutes, 0.45 seconds. This is Gan's first Asian Games medal and a massive improvement from her fourth place finish at the last edition in 2023.
18: It's really nice to get that feeling back again, you know, being able to be out there and, you know, get a personal best again, obviously, after a few disappointing races, you know, at the Commonwealth Games and even the past Asian Games. I think that really fueled the fire in me to really want this even more and just put everything out there today when I swim.
13: Huge congratulations once again to Zine and Qinghui. That is your news with me, Cheryl Goh. Headlines anytime on CN8938 and CN8.Asia. 10:10 on this Monday, it is the 21st of September. On the roads, accident on the AYE towards MCE after Yuan Ching, and that is causing congestion till Yuan Ching Road. Please avoid lanes 2, 3, and 4. Seems like a pretty major one, so please be careful if you're in that area. Another accident on the TPE towards SLE at SLE BKE exit. And we've got a vehicle breakdown on the TPE towards PIE at Sengkang East Road exit. As always, please do be patient. Drive carefully.
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13: Weather-wise, today some thundery showers expected over the northern, eastern and western parts of Singapore later this afternoon, but it's still going to be really warm with temperatures hitting a high of 34 degrees Celsius and air quality thankfully back in the moderate range of between 67 to 85 on the PSI.
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21: Now, Mind Your Money with Cheryl Goh.
13: That's right. Welcome to Mind Your Money with me, Cheryl Goh. Now, from spending nearly two decades crafting campaigns for global brands to building successful businesses of her own, our guest today really knows a thing or two about turning stories into sales. And through authentic storytelling and community building, she has grown not just one, but two homegrown brands while expanding her reach beyond Singapore. And today on Mind Your Money, we're going to explore the lessons that she's learned on entrepreneurship, scaling lean businesses and standing out in a crowded marketplace with our guest, who is no other than founder of Jadles and Om Chandrom, who is Maggie Chan. She joins me now in the studio. Maggie, nice to have you with us. Welcome to the show.
22: Thank you so much, Cheryl. I'm super excited to be here with you.
13: So for, you know, maybe let's start, just introduce yourself to us and our listeners.
22: Okay. Yeah. Hi, my name is Maggie and I run a social conscious footwear brand called Jadles.
13: Yeah.
22: We have a store in Mandarin Gallery.
13: Yeah.
22: And we are social conscious because we support a portion of our production with low-income women in Singapore.
13: Yes, that's wonderful.
22: So that's one of my business. The other one is I'm a creative at heart. So I dabble into designing work as well. So I designed modern saris for women. So that's called Om Chandra Om.
13: Om Chandra Om, indeed. Okay, so, you know, you've spent nearly 20 years in advertising before becoming an entrepreneur. What made you want to take that leap and what lessons from agency life have proven the most valuable when it came to building your own business?
22: So it's interesting because my father was a business owner and I grew up seeing him run his business, and I was very much part of his business because during school holidays, he would ask me to come to his store to help to work for him.
13: Yeah.
22: And that kind of, I think, since young, planted that entrepreneurship
13: in
22: me.
13: Nice.
22: I believe so.
13: Yeah.
22: And then even when I was working full-time in advertising, I always had some form of like side hustles going on.
13: Okay.
22: So when I became a full-time, like a first-time mom, I decided to take a break from advertising. And then slowly my side hustles just became my main hustle.
13: Nice.
22: Yeah.
13: Okay.
22: So I actually believe that I never stopped advertising, because when I was doing advertising, I was selling other people's brand. But right now, I'm selling my own brand.
13: Exactly.
22: Yeah. So that's as a, like, even in the 20 years in advertising as a creative content producer, I was balancing between creativity and reality.
13: Right.
22: So as a producer, you tend to ask a lot of things like a project manager, timeline, budgets and finances, right? We all have a million of great ideas, but someone out there have to ask, is it functional? Is it workable?
13: Is it realistic?
22: Can we afford this?
13: Yeah.
22: Yeah. So okay. I think I have that balance of both.
13: Nice. So now you've got the balance.
22: Yes.
13: So you've, you know, managed to build more than one brand while staying really lean. What would you say was the biggest challenge when it came to juggling your multiple businesses of Jadles and Om Chandra Om at the same time?
22: You know, my brain tells me that it's 24 hours a day, but my heart often takes it as 48 hours.
13: Wow.
22: So time has always been a challenge for me.
13: Yeah.
22: Because I feel like one day, you know, like a small business or a new startup, you end up bootstrapping or starting lean.
13: Yeah.
22: And a typical day of mine would be like designing work or creating content or like liaising with manufacturers.
13: Yeah.
22: And then I even have to walk out of my store in Mandarin Gallery to serve a customer.
13: Oh.
22: So basically, there's a hundreds of things to do a day for a small startup, right?
13: Yeah.
22: And I learned that, and I'm still learning that, if you can do something well, doesn't mean that you have to do everything.
13: Exactly.
22: Yes.
13: Okay. So you need to know when to take a step back.
22: Correct.
13: And delegate.
22: Correct.
13: So to speak.
22: That is correct.
13: Or, you know, let go and, you know, trust that you've got a team that's supporting you to help you do the work.
22: Yes.
13: Yeah.
22: And the interesting part is I always use this phrase that I'm an orchestrapreneur.
13: Yes.
22: So basically, I'm no longer the one playing every instrument.
13: Right.
22: I have to be the one getting the expert who plays every instrument well and put them together so they play well together.
13: So you are like the conductor, so
22: correct.
13: To speak.
22: Correct.
13: That's
22: yes.
13: a really, yeah, that's a really nice way to put it. And I think a lot of people could resonate with that.
22: Yeah.
13: So Maggie, the thing about you, because you're also into content, so you talk about the power of storytelling. How has authentic content helped you build trust with customers in a way that traditional marketing can? I think your own personal Instagram, you've got over 70,000 followers, if I'm not wrong.
22: That is correct.
13: Yeah.
22: So I started advertising 20 years ago and the main format was pretty much the mainstream TV and cinema.
13: Right.
22: And it took about like 30 seconds to 60 seconds for a advertiser to tell a story or sell you a product.
13: Yes.
22: These days, one scroll in a second, someone could scroll past your brand. So things are very,
13: wow.
22: very different now, you know.
13: Yeah.
22: When I first started, I didn't have huge budgets.
13: Mm.
22: I don't even have budgets or money to hire a marketing agency.
13: Yeah.
22: I just had myself,
13: yeah.
22: a phone and a social media platform.
13: Yeah.
22: So what I did well was just I started documenting how I started my business,
13: right.
22: revealing all the mess behind, the chaos, the big wins, the small wins.
13: Yeah.
22: And I think through that, when I'm doing all this wearing my Jadles, I think people just kind of resonate
13: yes.
22: with that and
13: yeah.
22: felt like they're part of my journey.
13: Yeah.
22: So I think that's how people kind of feel like they want to stay on and support me because I gave them the truth and authenticity.
13: Yeah. So it's not just about the successes and the wins, right? You also, you know, shared the harder parts of running a business and being a mom at the same time.
22: Correct.
13: Right? Yeah.
22: Correct.
13: Okay.
22: Yeah.
13: I love that.
22: Mm.
13: Okay. And so, you know, your social community now, social media community, over 77,000 followers. When did you realize that this community could become a real business asset? I'm not sure if that's the right word to use, but I mean, like you said, they support you, right?
22: Correct.
13: Yeah.
22: So funny you asked this because a lot of people thought that I started my personal account for my business, but it was never the plan.
13: Okay.
22: Okay. It actually started during COVID.
13: Right.
22: So everyone was busy trying to make ease and sourdough.
13: That's true, yes, yes.
22: You know, I was busy laughing at funny content with my husband. And then we decided, you know, if we can laugh so hard watching a video,
13: yeah.
22: why can't we do something together and create laughter? Until today, every Monday, we release a funny video
13: right.
22: just to kickstart someone's day
13: nice.
22: So that we can chase their Monday blues. And I think because of that, people started to follow us and the audience just grew. And some of the videos just went viral to like 22 million
13: wow.
22: views. And through that, I will be wearing my Jadles and that's, or even sharing my entrepreneurship
13: yeah,
22: journey. And
13: yeah.
22: that's how people naturally discovered Jadles.
13: Nice. So it's a bit of like, you know, you're just sharing a slice of your life, but at the same time, you know, you're just, you know, subtly wearing your shoes and people are like, hey, those shoes are pretty nice, by the way.
22: Correct.
13: Right? So
22: correct.
13: Those sandals are nice. Is the content that you release every Monday, is it about family life or what is it usually about?
22: It's about relationship.
13: Nice.
22: It's about family.
13: Yeah.
22: So it depends on how I do, because I have a husband that also enjoys doing this.
13: It's that's good a that bonus. He's game for the yes. for it as well.
22: Yes. Yeah. So he's game for that, and I think it's so nice because you know how we are always so busy with work.
13: Yeah.
22: Each of us, but yeah. we'll come every week once.
13: Yeah.
22: To have a good laugh and film the content.
13: Yeah.
22: And I think it's just a very nice connection time.
13: Yeah, I mean, and you yeah. have fun doing it and then you spread the joy with your community online.
22: So correct.
13: It's a win-win, definitely.
22: 100%.
13: Okay, and the thing is, Maggie, a lot of entrepreneurs tend to focus on growth, right? Sales and all that. But you've also built a social impact into your operations. You talked about it just now, you know, how every pair of JDL is made by women in the community, vulnerable women in the community. Why was that important to you from the start?
22: So when I wanted to start a business, I always said to myself, I have to do something good. Because if you understand, there's millions of businesses out there in yes. the world, right?
13: Yeah.
22: If every business can do something good to give back, whether is it to impact someone's life or environmentally,
13: yeah.
22: I feel that you will create a ripple effect.
13: Yeah.
22: And then everyone will benefit from this, right? So don't get me wrong, I'm not trying to change the world.
13: Yes, of course.
22: But if I can help someone, a caregiver or a family at a time,
13: yeah.
22: I think that's the best I can do.
13: Yeah.
22: Why not?
13: Yeah.
22: So the thing to me is I don't feel like you need to become a huge, successfully huge company. Then you start thinking about CSR and like helping and yeah. impacting someone.
13: So a lot of companies, it's an afterthought.
22: Correct.
13: Right? But for yeah. you, you started it as an integral part of your business from day one.
22: Correct.
13: And it's possible.
22: Yes, yeah. Because that's, you know, when I see my business grow and I grow and it impact yeah. these families and women.
13: Yeah.
22: It really feels very good.
13: Mm.
22: Yeah, for
13: yeah.
22: me.
13: Yeah. Yes. I mean, for our listeners who don't know, I'm also wearing a pair of JDLs today. I bought them yay. More than a year ago. So way before I met you. I think obviously I bought them because they were pretty, but I guess knowing that there's the message of, you know, that these pair of sandals were made by someone, some vulnerable women in the community, and I was helping in a very small way. I guess as a consumer, that also made me feel quite good about my purchase.
22: I yeah. know. And yeah. It's, consumers these days are very careful and savvy.
13: Yeah.
22: They don't just buy because there's so many products out yeah. there. So yeah. they are very, they read up, they yeah. look up.
13: But more really mindful about,
22: yeah, exactly.
13: about where they spend their money.
22: So yeah. I think this is really important.
13: Yeah. yeah. And it's great that, you know, you're allowing consumers to feel this way as well as they buy things from you. As a homegrown entrepreneur, you know, like let's talk a bit more because you've worked with underprivileged and formerly incarcerated women in your production process of the JDLs. What do you say those partnerships have taught you about, you know, leadership and business, Maggie?
22: You know, becoming a mom has changed my perspective a lot.
13: Yeah.
22: Yeah. I still remember that I could take a break from my full-time work
13: yeah.
22: and then decide to start my own business. But, you know, speaking to so many women out there and knowing that that's not a normal yeah. option as yeah. well. Yeah.
13: It's a privilege.
22: It's a privilege, yeah. you know, to be able to do that.
13: Yeah.
22: So I still remember the first lady that we supported. She has 6 children.
13: Wow.
22: Yeah. And she couldn't work.
13: Mm.
22: So we knew her through a social enterprise. And I decided that I would donate a sewing machine, teach her how to sew. Then she can sew from home. Then she can sort of financially contribute back to the family.
13: Right, right.
22: Until today, we are still supporting her and
13: nice.
22: We have seen her kids grown up and flourish throughout the years.
13: Oh, how wonderful. So she's been with you from the start.
22: Yes.
13: And she's grown with you and she's your partner now.
22: Correct. So yeah. that really stayed with me because
13: yeah.
22: For me, you know, people are not just manpower or a number on a spreadsheet.
13: Yeah.
22: You know, I feel like everyone that you work with or hire has a story
13: yeah.
22: or something that you don't know, a circumstance that you don't know about them.
13: Yeah.
22: Yeah.
13: I think this really goes back to your ethos about how CSR can be integrated from the start of the business and not as an afterthought or after the company gets some form of success. You know, as a homegrown entrepreneur, Maggie, what have been some of the biggest lessons you've learned from expanding beyond Singapore and also reaching customers in other markets? Because JDLs is being sold overseas as well, right?
22: Correct. Yeah. Now we've just entered Malaysia.
13: Congrats.
22: Yeah,
13: wow.
22: Thank you.
13: Yeah.
22: And so it's, I would say, entering a new, every time you enter a new market, you are starting from ground zero,
13: right,
22: all over again, building the brand from scratch.
13: Yeah.
22: So something that works in Singapore doesn't mean that you copy and paste into a new
13: Correct,
22: market.
13: Yeah.
22: So different countries shops differently, thinks differently, and even reacts to your brand differently. So I feel like my advice, or even just currently learning, is that you test first.
13: Test first.
22: Yeah.
13: So a bit more cautious at this
22: time? A bit more cautious. Okay. Test first, learn first,
13: yeah,
22: and then spend a little first.
13: Yeah.
22: And then when you start seeing things working out, then you go bigger.
13: So you're not the kind that will go big at the start. You're a bit more cautious.
22: Yeah, I am cautious because you burn through cash just to do something without being careful.
13: Okay, so you take one baby step at a time, and then we see. I mean, you have to learn to walk before you run, right?
22: Correct, 100%.
13: Okay, looking ahead, Maggie, what do you think will separate brands that thrive from those that kind of still struggle, like you said, in an increasingly crowded marketplace where there's so much competition, so many businesses competing for consumers' attention?
22: These days, I feel you just can't build a business on its own. You need to build a brand universe.
13: Yeah.
22: Okay, what does that mean? Because there's so many brands selling the similar products.
13: Yeah.
22: The product alone can't do justice. You have to do something else, which is through my many years in advertising, you need to know very clearly who you're talking to, what your brand story is about, and also what you stand for.
13: Yeah.
22: You know, some of these brands, best brands in the world, creates a feeling. And a feeling that you feel there's affinity to it, and or you feel like you belong to them, community, is because they've done well in terms of creating a universe around the product.
13: Yeah.
22: So
13: I really like the idea of a brand universe.
22: Correct. So for me, these days when you start a business, it's more than just the product itself. You create this feeling.
13: That's fantastic.
22: Yes.
13: Before we kind of wrap up today, Maggie, it's been so interesting to hear your story and your approach to business and your approach to being a responsible business as well. What would you say is one piece of advice that you'd like to give someone who, like you, has turned a passion project into a business with a really big social impact as well?
22: Yeah. So I would say that you pretend that you are going to Shark Tank tomorrow. And that's my favorite show, by the way.
13: Yeah, I can imagine.
22: During COVID, I was just binge watching. Because a lot of time, there will be all these questions that these people from Shark Tank will be asking you instead of your friends.
13: Yes.
22: Correct?
13: Yeah.
22: Like questions like, what is your product about? What is your cost? What's your profit margin?
13: Yes.
22: What is your projection?
13: Yeah.
22: You know, financial stuff, and also who are your competitors? Do you know your product and your brand inside out?
13: Yes.
22: You know, so you can have a passion.
13: Yes.
22: And the passion can kickstart the entire the entrepreneurship journey.
13: Yeah.
22: But at some point, I feel like you need to know your numbers and the reality to make sure make it into a business.
13: Yeah. So you have to have, obviously you can dream big, but you have to, you know, be able to see the reality of running that business, right?
22: 100%.
13: Well, Maggie, it's been fantastic. 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
22: it.
13: Thank you.
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0: I got my new iPhone 18 Pro Max from M1.
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13: 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Your news now with me, Cheryl Goh. U.S. Treasury Secretary Scott Bessent and Chinese Vice Premier He Lifeng have met in New York ahead of Thursday's summit between President Donald Trump and his Chinese counterpart Xi Jinping. Secretary Bessent called discussions productive, especially in trade and artificial intelligence.
24: We just had a very, very successful engagement with the Chinese on trade and AI, completing where we left off in Beijing. We created the Board of Trade and began the subject of AI, and this evening those were operationalized.
13: Scott Bessent there. Now, the talks took place ahead of the expiry of the U.S.-China trade truce on the 10th of November. Both sides discussed items to be included in the so-called Board of Trade, set up to manage tariff reductions and trade flows in non-sensitive sectors. Now, as for AI safeguards, Secretary Bessent said both sides agreed to continue dialogue on the rapidly developing technology. Despite the talks, analysts do not expect any significant breakthroughs when the leaders of the US and China meet. They say both sides are likely to take small steps to avoid raising tensions in their delicate relationship. And in other news, the Malaysian King's decision to grant former leader Najib Razak a conditional pardon is threatening to expose further divisions in Prime Minister Anwar Ibrahim's ruling coalition. The first sign of a fallout came over the weekend when a senior ally of Mr. Anwar announced his intention to resign from the cabinet. Julie Yu has more.
16: Transport Minister Anthony Lok, who is the Secretary General of the Democratic Action Party, or DAP, says his party couldn't accept the decision to allow Najib to complete his sentence from the comfort of his own home. While announcing his resignation, other DAP ministers remain in the cabinet to, quote, maintain political stability. Prime Minister Anwar's Pakatan Harapan has been facing internal friction and calls for a snap general election. Mr. Anwar says that he will speak with Mr. Lok about the resignation decision. Last Friday, King Sultan Ibrahim Iskandar granted Najib the right to complete the rest of his sentence under house arrest if he settles his 50 million ringgit fine, that's about $12.2 million, and complies with several conditions. Prime Minister Anwar has reaffirmed that no one is above the law, but the power to decide on that matter rested with the king. Mr. Anwar added that the pardon would not affect legal proceedings in Najib's other cases.
13: And still in your news, while the Middle East is bracing for an escalation of violence, Iran claims that the U.S. is preparing to resume attacks, warning it will trigger sustained retaliation. Arnold Gay reports.
15: President Trump told Fox News that, quote, big things are going to happen, and he's deciding whether to wipe out Iran. Regional tensions are heating up, with the Houthis saying Saudi Arabia struck Yemen 28 times in a day. It follows Saturday's attack near Riyadh's airport that Saudi Arabia blamed on the Houthis. The Iran-backed militant group warned other countries not to join the Saudis. The Houthis also appeared to confirm President Trump's claim that they will not attack U.S. targets. Well, meantime, Iran says it's conveyed conditions to the U.S. for the reopening of the Strait of Hormuz. It's demanding an end to the war and its naval blockade, plus the release of frozen funds. Iran could deploy its fight and negotiate strategy in New York this week. President Trump says he's open to meeting his Iranian counterpart, Masoud Pezeshkian. Both are expected to speak at the UN General Assembly.
13: That's your news with me, Cheryl Goh. Headlines anytime on CNA 938 and CNA.Asia. Asia Business Now on CNA 938, starting with how the Japanese yen enters this week vulnerable to sharp swings and renewed losses after the Bank of Japan left investors with little clarity on the path for further rate hikes. Elizabeth Neo has more.
4: The Japanese currency weakened to a two-week low against the dollar on Friday, shortly after the BOJ increased its benchmark interest rate to the highest level since 1995. Two BOJ board members dissented from that hike, raising doubts about further policy adjustments. And Governor Kazuo Ueda also sent mixed signals on the outlook for further rate hikes. He said monetary policy has shifted, but he also said that it was difficult to determine how far rates could ultimately rise. Well, the yen later recovered some ground following reports that the Japanese central bank had conducted a rate check with market participants, but the move was limited, with the yen only narrowing its losses. Officials use rate checks to gauge where the currency is trading and how the market is behaving, and that's often seen as a precursor to a possible intervention. Now, the yen has typically strengthened sharply when Japan has intervened in the currency market, although those gains have not always lasted as interest rate expectations and other market forces take over. The rate checks now put the risk of further intervention back in focus as Japanese markets close for a three-day holiday. That also leaves the currency more exposed to sharper moves, as thinner trading could amplify any moves in the yen.
13: Jonathan Leung is Chief Investment Officer for Fixed Income and Forex at Standard Chartered. He said the yen has room to strengthen if the Bank of Japan hikes benchmark rates at a faster pace.
6: Previously, the BOJ had, I would call, dragging their feet because they were very behind the curve by hiking only once every 6 months. And we think they're going to move now to one every quarter. So we could see another hike from them before the end of the year in December. And then thereafter, in the early part of next year, first half, call it, another hike per quarter until they get to about 2%, which by then we think will probably have the desired results of slowing the pace of price gains. So if the BOJ does do what I just mentioned, the trajectory, the sped up trajectory, then we do think that yen has room to strengthen. And our near-term target, if that happens, then we think the near-term target will be something like 153 for the dollar yen. So meaningfully stronger from where we are today. But if they don't, then we think the currency markets will test them again, and they will have to come out, Katayama will come out and say, you know, we will do something with, you know, decisive action, rate checking, and intervention will be back on the table, especially at levels around 160.
13: And still in your business news, so-called pocket rooms in Singapore can go for between $500 and $900 a month. Industry players say some renters are choosing to live in smaller spaces to keep costs down while staying in well-connected locations. But these tiny rooms are raising questions about what spaces can legally be rented out and just how small is too small. The news desk has more.
7: Property analyst Nicholas Marks says such small spaces became more common as the COVID pandemic disrupted housing supply while demand increased.
8: And therefore, our rental rates increased, and some of the tenants were forced to rent small units because that is the only type of space that either might be available in for their budget in a certain location, or sometimes they may be hard-pressed. It's either they take that space or they have to move further away.
7: But can spaces this small simply be rented out as bedrooms? For HDB flats, only bedrooms that are part of the flat's original layout can be rented out. For private homes, there is no equivalent restriction. Units smaller than 90 square meters can house up to 6 unrelated people. For those 90 square meters or larger, the limit can go up to 8. Mr. Mark says there should be a minimum size for rooms being rented out.
8: We could be talking about somewhere around minimum size of about 12 to 15 square meters, for example. If the room that is to be rented out is as small as a bomb shelter or civil defense shelter, then I think the space is really too small for a normal person to occupy.
7: Still, when it comes to tiny rental units, Mr. Mark points out how it may be a case of a willing buyer, willing seller.
13: That's your business news. Business news as it breaks on CNA.Asia. All right, let's do a check on the roads for you. There's heavy traffic on the CTE towards AYE at PIE Changi exit. An accident on the BKE towards PIE after Dairy Farm Road. Please avoid lane 3. Some road works happening on the Central Expressway towards the SLE after Merchant Road. Please avoid lane 4. As

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1: For today's conversation is Dr. Eugene Orr, an economics professor at the Singapore University of Social Sciences, whose research includes using cost-benefit analysis to think through decisions.
2: Hi, Gerald. Hi, Ned.
1: Yeah, glad to have you. And we also have Daniel So, a 27-year-old SMU graduate who had to make some of these choices himself when he graduated about 2 years ago.
3: Hi, guys.
1: All right. So, maybe let's start with you, Daniel. Let's start with a little bit of background on the choices that you had to make when you graduated in 2024, right?
3: Yep.
1: Yeah, so tell us your story. When you were graduating, I understand that you considered delaying your graduation to maybe face a better job market upon hitting the job market.
3: Yep, so I think actually that's quite a common thing that a lot of my peers and a lot of juniors that I see today consider. So a lot of them, you know, in their penultimate year, if they get an internship that they're doing, if they don't convert, for example, don't get a return offer, a lot of them will consider extending their graduation so they get another chance to kind of explore a different role or explore a different internship.
1: Okay, but what does it mean to extend your graduation? So do you just take another module or do you kind of sit at school for another 6 months, a year?
3: Yeah, so actually a lot of schools now are very flexible. So like for my alma mater, SMU, we were able to, you know, take a LOA. So it's like a leave of absence. So you can kind of do another internship or you can maybe do work part-time, something like that. So there's a lot of different options that you can explore to extend your graduation by like half a year or a year.
1: Okay, so did you end up pursuing that path, like delaying your graduation?
3: So in the end, I was very fortunate because in my penultimate year, I was able to do an internship and prove myself and I was able to get a return offer. And from that, after graduation, I immediately started with that role.
4: So when you signed on with that role, when you took up the role, I mean, how did you go about deciding?
3: Yep. So I think because I had internship experiences in other areas of finance previously, so I was more exploring a lot of the institutional side of banking. And this role that I'm in now is not really related to that. I was quite geared towards institutional side of the finance space, but this role came along and it was a really good experience, really good learning, and so that's why I decided to take the plunge in that as well.
4: So nothing about the money lah,
3: no,
4: the salary.
3: Yeah.
1: I mean, now that you bring up salary, Eugene, I want to know from, you know, some of your research, because we are hearing that graduates who, you know, think that they are on the median in their university, they also want to earn the median, right? So some job seekers might use that as the benchmark, like, well, I was performing well in school, so I should achieve well in my first job. So what's wrong with that assumption?
2: The median, I would say, is a rather just a reference point. So whether or not you should earn the median is another question, because we have asymmetric information. First, you don't know who you're competing against. Are you the top among the pool that is interviewing, or are you at the bottom? University results is one thing. It shows that you can do structured tasks well, take instructions well, read well. That's just part of the package.
1: Okay.
2: And when you come up to the workforce, you probably need like how you solve problems, the critical thinking, things like this that interview, sometimes the companies will try to sieve out some of these traits, this potential, but how sure are they? They are not sure as well. They are taking a risk review as well.
1: So how do I know where I'm sitting right now so that I can accurately position my ask for my first salary?
2: Do not position yourself, because when you're positioning, you're trying to, it's a relative terms.
1: Okay.
2: You're trying to compare, but you, who you're comparing against is really just people that you know. You do not know who's outside, things like that. The probably more importantly is what value you bring to the firm. So when you interview, in my perspective, you need to bring value to the company. Because, I mean, all of us probably want higher pay, as high as possible. But then how you translate that want is through you showing your abilities that you deserve. So rather than saying, oh, I'm better than him, probably a better way of saying things is, I can bring to your company this ABCD kind of thing, so that the company feels

0: oh, okay, if I give him a higher pay, what he's bringing me is something more than the pay that I'm giving him.
1: Right.
0: And then he will be more attracted to actually give you a higher pay. Mm.
2: So what you're saying here is really, we have to look at the job that's on offer, what it entails and what we have to do, whether can we do it and do it very well. And then that should set the expectation of how much we should be asking for, looking at what the job is offering. And then if we can do more than that, then we can ask for more.
0: Yes, correct. Because sometimes when we look at the median income, things like that, it's like a job title, probably analyst. But what is exactly the job responsibility, you will know. Why is he getting a high pay? Maybe he's doing 3 analyst jobs.
2: Possibly.
0: But what's given to you, probably just 1 analyst job. I mean, all this information we will know. So that's why the mentality I would advise graduates to have is that focus on what you need, what you have, and not to compare with others. But of course, in economics, we did have an example, or rather a research saying that, okay, let's say I give you 2 options. One is 25,000 and everyone earns 50,000. And then another one is 10,000, but everyone earns 5,000.
1: Okay.
0: Everyone else.
1: Yeah.
0: There are quite a number of people who will pick the 10,000. Even though you know that 25,000 is more than 10,000.
1: Because at least I'm top percentile for, you know, my batch of new job seekers or new entrance into the company, right? So people would actually choose to be better than their peers as opposed to just earning flat more money.
0: Very common behavior. I wouldn't say that's wrong. It's like just human nature. But the mentality will need to switch, because in tough times like this, are you really going to wait that long when you know that there's probably an offer there that probably already meet your needs? You can probably live a rather comfortable life. And it's your first job.
1: Right.
0: You haven't considered the future. This job gives you skills. It increases your value. Then you bring to the table even more bargaining power. You have more bargaining power. You negotiate better in your second job. So it's the first job. So I think for the first job, graduates should really focus on your own value rather than comparing with your peers.
1: Right. But I mean, we're in Singapore, right? Everybody derives joy from comparing and earning more than your peer, right? So
0: human age, Singapore is small, it's easy to compare. Right. But because there should be a limit. If you are comparing and every time you see a job, oh, it's lesser than my peer, and then you reject, then that actually sends a bad signal to your future, whoever you are interviewing with next time.
2: I think what you mentioned makes a lot of sense, because when we think about when we compare, we use the information as input, right? Does it form a false expectation, a wrong expectation for us? So, I mean, totally agree. Like, you know, when you see people earning this much, we often tend to think that we should deserve that, but we need to do that self-check, to see whether is this something that I would want to do? Is this something that I can do before deciding whether it should be my own expectation or not?
1: So, Eugene, if you could advise Daniel back when he was graduating again, how would you advise him based on, you know, the options that he had at the time? And how would you, you know, break down the cost benefit that he was being faced with? And this is specifically with regards to whether to take a job that at that point in time, or whether to delay his graduation and wait for a different job to come along.
0: So in cost benefit analysis, you have some certain decision tools. So for example, there's this thing called Maximax. You maximize everything. So this option will give you the highest maximum value in the best case scenario. So that's very optimistic. But this option might also be the most dangerous option.
1: Right, the riskiest.
0: Yes, the riskiest. So then it comes down to personal risk preferences. Because can you accept
1: a high risk, high reward option? Okay.
0: Can you accept the worst case scenario if it happens? So some people will choose to, okay, I want to choose the one that is the safest. It may not pay me high now, but at least even if it fails, I still have something to fall onto. I'm not that afraid.
1: The worst case situation is an acceptable outcome.
0: Yes.
1: Okay.
0: So for me, if I'm giving advice to the Daniel, then I would say that look at the worst case scenario first. Whether you can accept the worst case scenario for that option. Because everyone will be attracted to very high, like all the high paying, high promises or kind of things, but the cost and benefit, and then the opportunity cost. So time is the thing. So some people who delayed graduation, that delay might actually be just used for holiday.
1: Yeah, gap year, you know, travel the world.
0: There's nothing wrong with that. I think if you, if your family, your financials, all this, they can accept it. I mean, sure, I mean, everyone knows that once you start a job, you're probably tight for quite some time.
1: Right? Mm. But right now, you know, we're not just looking at like take a job, take a gap year or delay graduation. Like fresh grads nowadays, they have like a plethora of options available to them. They can do freelance. They can take another internship. You know, they can take a traineeship. So
2: they can take a somewhat okay job and do a sideline.
1: Yeah,
2: as well.
1: Yeah, they can take contract gigs
2: because there's so much just too much options.
1: Yeah,
2: there's it's not just about a job or no job, but there's so much they can do to the point that sometimes it gets very scary for a young person. Like, what should I do? What if I do this and it's wrong?
1: Yeah, this choice paralysis. Almost,
2: yeah, and it sets me back.
0: Let's say you have you take freelance, but freelance, yes, you can. It's not stable. I mean, it's based on projects. So can you, as a, just an individual, accept that instability? So in times where it's really dry for the market,
1: right?
0: You probably have no projects.
1: Yeah, month on month without project, without work.
0: Yes. Can your finances support it? Can your mental health support that instability? Then for graduate traineeship, it depends on the contract because most of them, I guess, it's probably like tied to 1, 2, 3 years. Yeah. So that itself is also, I wouldn't say, a confirmed kind of thing. But of course, there's conversion options. So if they provide you with that and you think that that promise is reliable, then I think that that's a good option.
2: Actually, from the way you are describing the factors, it sounds like every option, we should dive into each option to find the red flags.
0: Yes.
2: Right? To find out what's the worst case of every option. And then from all the red flags, we decide which is the biggest red flag.
1: Yeah. Then and which one is the one you definitely don't want to kena or to experience?
2: Well, was that how you decided?
3: I think
2: like looking at all your options upon graduation and figuring out where are the red flags.
1: Or was it for you just green flags all the way?
3: Yeah, like, for me, I didn't have that much considerations. I was like, dive straight in. And then after a while, I realized I just need to do the best I can at that point of time. Because everything I know is on hindsight, right? Hindsight 2020. And I may not have seen certain red flags then, or I may have seen certain green flags then that played out or didn't play out. So I think my mentality was always just to do my best, give my best effort, always try and add value.
2: Yeah, I like that because I think that's better than the biggest red flag, which is no action.
1: Yeah.
2: Mm. Yeah, sometimes you really, really don't know whether waiting outright will be the worst thing to do. And I think what he says is right. You know,
1: yeah, just so do Daniel really just pursued a decision and tried to make the best of it. Right?
2: Yes.
1: But I'm curious, at that point in time, right? I mean, just to satisfy my curiosity, what were some of the green flags and red flags that you were seeing and that you were comparing notes with and trying to factor into your decision-making?
3: Maybe I can speak about some of my peers who had more interesting path as well, what I saw from their perspective. I guess, so cost-benefit analysis, there was a friend who had a firm offer actually from a firm that was not, you know, his first choice, for example. But this was a confirmed offer at the end of the graduation. However, he decided to pursue a different role, which was another internship actually. And this caused him to not only extend graduation, but he had to, you know, do another internship, which may or may not have the conversion opportunity. And so because of that, you had maybe a 100% chance at this certain role or a 50% chance at a dream role, which you got the internship, but you may not be able to convert. 2024, I think the market was not so good. The conversion rates for internships actually dropped.
1: Were any of your peers, any of your batchmates, who maybe you've caught up with recently, were there outcomes that they didn't factor in that actually now they've decided, you know, was actually a boon to their decision that they eventually went with?
3: Most of my peers that I have seen is they're quite happy with where they are at. They managed to eventually work hard, whether is this from their first job or from their first job, they eventually exited and found another job when the market kind of improved a little bit. And I think it's a free market, right? So everyone can always like look to apply and look to find a new role. Even though it's quite a short span since then, right? About 2 years. But some of them have kind of moved to a different role and eventually got to something that they are quite keen and really wanting to do.
2: I think that's the beauty of career. When we look at career, not just as the one perfect job for all my life, right? But a sequence of steps. of positions, opportunities that I can go into. Sure, I may get into a job that has a lot of red flags first, but those red flags look smaller. Maybe there's some green flags in the job that are bigger than those red flags, and I take them. And then along the way, let's see what happens. Do your best, like what you mentioned, and then after that, try to make another choice, jump to another role, move to another department so that you can kind of build more green flags over time.
1: But just to play devil's advocate, because the first job that you choose will also be something that your second employer will look at to determine whether you deserve that second job. So doesn't that mean that every choice you make, there is a long tail of impact that you could be experiencing? And so actually, there's a lot more weight that we should be putting into our decisions in the early part of our career to not screw up the trajectory.
0: If you consider too far into the future, and then you start thinking that, oh, this has future implications and all this, and then you get stuck. Of course, that's the worst case, because we have, in economics, we have a concept called the discount rate. $100 today versus $100 next year. Each of us probably have a different value for the $100 next year. You need to see how much do you value that future possible or the potential. How much do you value that? And then you discount it. And then you weigh against the probably immediate cost. Does that justify? So, of course, I mean, all of us have very aspiring dream. But does it really mean that all of us will achieve the first dream that we set out? Because along the way, as we also discussed, our preferences might change. We should be more flexible. So you have a first choice, second choice, third choice. I think, again, it's up to each individual to see what they value more. And of course, my advice would be, don't get too fixated, like thinking really about the future. You, as what Daniel said, you do the best for what you have now. And by doing the best, you actually gain some value, and you can you actually use that value to actually achieve your dreams really from a second job onwards. Because your performance in your first job, regardless whether you like it or not, but if you still do well, I think that's also a good signal to your next employer.
1: If anyone else listening or watching has any problems like Jane, or maybe more feasible problems apparently that are solvable within the remit of our discussions, just write to us, comment wherever you're listening from, or you can email us at cnapodcasts@mediacorp.com.sg. And we wouldn't have this episode without the team behind the Work It Podcast: Ho Pei Ning, Junaid Johari, Wesley Tan, Joanne Chan, Tiffany Ang, and Yvonne Lim. 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
2: I'm Gerald.
1: And I'm Nat. 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
8: Now, Eat Drink Singapore with Cheryl Goh.
11: Coming in a little bit early today as we approach 11 o'clock on this Monday, the 21st of September. Welcome to Eat Drink Singapore with me, Cheryl Goh. Coming up, Po at the Warehouse Hotel unveils a refreshed take on modern Peranakan cuisine featuring jackfruit rendang, rare heritage dishes and inventive desserts. We're going to find out more. Also, what can music unlock with when every lesson is shaped around the learner? Well, one teacher shares the difference it has made to her students and to her own life. That's on some food for thought with a letter to myself. But first, let's get you the news. U.S. Treasury Secretary Scott Bessent and Chinese Vice Premier He Lifeng have met in New York ahead of Thursday's summit between President Donald Trump and his Chinese counterpart Xi Jinping. In remarks after the meeting, Secretary Bessent said discussions were very productive, especially in trade and artificial intelligence. And Chinese state media said both sides conducted frank, in-depth and constructive exchanges on important economic and trade issues of mutual concern. It also said both held talks on issues related to AI. Mr. Bessent said the U.S. is proposing a new AI safety notification mechanism for common goals and common threats that would cover AI-related incidents that rise to a national security level threat. The talks took place ahead of the U.S.-China trade truce expiring on November 10th. And we move on now to some other news where tensions are high on the Korean Peninsula after North Korea fired two suspected ballistic missiles off its eastern coast. The tests come after Pyongyang accused the U.S. of causing the friction with a series of military drills. In some other news, Ukrainian President Volodymyr Zelensky says he has agreed to meet with his American counterpart, Donald Trump, face-to-face this week. The meeting will take place on the sidelines of the United Nations General Assembly in New York. And it also comes at a significant time as fighting between Russia and Ukraine intensifies. Moving on now to news here where a far-right group called Alternative for Germany has taken first place in state elections in northeastern Germany. Meanwhile, exit polls show a far-left group is projected to win in Berlin. The results are a huge blow for Chancellor Friedrich Merz's mainstream conservative party, and Mr. Merz admitted the numbers were a disaster, but signaled he would fight on as chancellor and continue his reform agenda. There has been speculation that he may soon be ousted by his party. The far-right Alternative for Germany, or AfD, has led in national opinion polls, but was kept from power by other parties' refusal to work with it. Voters said in exit poll interviews that fear for the future and the ongoing global crisis were top of mind. In some other news, UN Secretary General Antonio Guterres has called on world leaders to come together for peace, dignity, justice and humanity. He made the remarks as they prepared to gather at the United Nations General Assembly in New York. That's his last as Secretary General, and he is the first former head of government to become the world's top diplomat. And in nearly a decade as UN Secretary General, Mr. Guterres has taken his brand of diplomacy around the globe. Moving on to some news in Malaysia. Well, the Malaysian King's decision to grant former leader Najib Razak a conditional pardon is threatening to expose further divisions in Prime Minister Anwar Ibrahim's ruling coalition. The first signs of a fallout came over the weekend when a senior ally of Mr. Anwar announced his intention to resign from the cabinet. Transport Minister Anthony Lok, who is also the Secretary General of the Democratic Action Party, said his party could not accept the decision to allow Najib to complete his sentence from the comfort of his own home. The resignation has dealt a serious blow to Prime Minister Anwar's administration, putting his Pakatan Harapan coalition in further trouble. Last Friday, King Sultan Ibrahim Iskandar granted Najib the right to serve the rest of his sentence under house arrest if he settles his 50 million ringgit fine, or about 12.2 million US dollars, and complies with several conditions. In some other news now, an advocacy group in Malaysia has called on federal and state governments to take action against Indonesia over the persistent haze. It follows suggestions from the hardest-hit Serian district that Indonesia compensate the state government for losses from the haze. The group, Sarawak for Sarawakians, is also demanding remedies and compensation for affected citizens, and calling on the government to invoke the ASEAN Agreement on Transboundary Haze Pollution to formally raise the issue with Indonesia. The pact, which came into effect in 2003, stipulates that the nation responsible for transboundary haze must submit daily reports detailing key data. Indonesia earlier said it is fully compliant with the protocols. Dozens of cities in eastern peninsula Malaysia have continued to report unhealthy air quality over the past few weeks. In Singapore, air quality remains in the moderate range. The one-hour PM 2.5 concentration readings are in the normal band for all regions. Now, Facebook and Instagram have been hit by a global outage, with some users in Singapore reporting problems this morning. Outage tracker Down Detector showed reports in Singapore peaking at about 9:20 a.m. Around 220 reports were recorded for Facebook and 120 for Instagram. Most users reported problems accessing the platform's websites. Similar disruptions were reported in the Philippines, Australia, the US, and Mexico. In the US, Down Detector recorded more than 17,000 reports for Facebook and more than 5,000 for Instagram. Both social media platforms are owned by Meta. Facebook and Instagram have experienced other outages this year. A global disruption in June affected users in Singapore and several other countries. Another outage in July affected hundreds of users in Singapore. And artificial intelligence is expected to be a key focus when US President Donald Trump and his Chinese counterpart Xi Jinping meet later this week. President Trump says he plans to create an AI force and appoint a new AI czar as his administration pushes ahead with the development of increasingly powerful AI technology. Those rapidly advancing systems have raised new security concerns. Over the weekend, Google confirmed its Gemini model breached the systems of three real companies during cybersecurity testing in May. Similar incidents were previously reported, including an OpenAI model that broke out of a testing environment and assessed the production systems of AI platform Hugging Face. The growing risks are putting non-AI companies on alert. Citigroup CEO Jane Fraser says businesses are racing to strengthen their defenses as increasingly powerful AI models threaten to fuel a new wave of cyber attacks. And in some local news, the online auction for 338 luxury handbags and accessories seized in Singapore's $3 billion money laundering case has closed. A limited edition pumpkin-shaped Louis Vuitton bag by the late artist Yayoi Kusama was the most sought-after item. It sold for $87,000. The bidding for the items began 2 weeks ago, with local auction house Hot Lots appointed to conduct the sale. Bids for 286 fine jewelry items are ongoing, and the offerings for these close on Sunday. None of the seven properties linked to the case was sold during Thursday's sales. Now, in July, 47 luxury cars were put up for a closed bidding auction. All right, let's get you some news now. And in sports, Singapore swimmer Ted Chan has broken the national record in the men's 50-meter backstroke at the Asian Games. The 17-year-old clocked 24.97 seconds in the heats at the Tokyo Aquatic Center. That lowered the previous national record of 25.13 seconds set by Kwa Chung-Wen in 2015. Chan also cut more than half a second from his previous personal best of 25.52 seconds. He qualified fourth overall for the final, which will take place later today. Singapore swimmers have now set two national records in less than 2 days of competition. Gan Ching-hui earlier broke her own national record while taking silver in the women's 1,500 meters freestyle event. And finally, in some football, Manchester United came from behind to force a 1-0 draw at Fulham in the English Premier League. United were moments away from a fourth defeat of the season when they scored a last-gasp goal in the 89th minute. In other matches played last night, Manchester City went to the top of the Premier League with a thrilling 5-3 win over Sunderland. Meanwhile, Liverpool eked out a 1-0 win over Bournemouth, while Leeds and Crystal Palace played out a goalless draw. That is your news with me, Cheryl Goh. Headlines anytime on CNA 938 and CNA.asia. All right, let's just do a quick check on the roads for you at 11:10. We have an accident on West Coast Highway towards Tuas after Wholesale Centre. Please avoid Lane 1. and an accident on the BKE towards Woodlands after Dairy Farm Road. Please avoid lane 3. Otherwise, as always, please do be patient and drive carefully. Weather-wise today, thundery showers expected over the northern, eastern and western parts of Singapore in the afternoon. Temperatures hitting a high of 34 degrees Celsius. Air quality back in the moderate range of between 68 and 86 on the PSI. 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To all registered participants, we can't wait to see you on Sunday, 4th October from 7:30 a.m. onwards at Anchorvale Village Level 1 Community Plaza. 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
7: Now, Eat Drink Singapore with Cheryl Goh.
11: That's right. Hello. Welcome to Eat Drink Singapore with me, Cheryl Goh. Now, a new chapter is unfolding at Po at the Warehouse Hotel with a refreshed menu that reimagines modern Peranakan cuisine while staying rooted in tradition. Diners can look forward to dishes such as meat-free jackfruit rendang, the increasingly rare jantung pisang, and a labor-intensive nasi ulam that's made with 15 herbs and spices. So everything from buakalak pork jowl to DIY popia and Peranakan-inspired desserts with an alcoholic twist. The menu really showcases both heritage and innovation. And to tell us more about this sumptuous spread, we have none other than head chef of Po, who is Frederick Goh. Chef Frederick, nice to have you with us. Thanks for joining us in the studio.
10: Hi, thanks for having me.
11: Yeah. So Po, as we know, is entering what you call a new chapter with a stronger focus on modern Peranakan dining. What's the vision behind this refreshed menu and why was now the right time to make this shift, chef?
10: Yeah, so growing up in a Peranakan family, the recipes are slowly being forgotten.
11: Yeah.
10: So what I'm trying to do now is to preserve this heritage and also trying to introduce fresher flavors for the younger generations. Because, a lot of people will just tend to forget this whole Peranakan cuisine eventually. Yeah.
11: So you're on this mission to preserve as many of the recipes as you can through the food at home.
10: Yeah, correct.
11: Okay. So you often talk about, honouring the tradition, right, and your heritage while still giving it a future. How did you decide what to preserve as a very classic Peranakan recipe and what were you willing to, try some new things and innovate a little bit?
10: For example, our buakalak.
11: Yeah.
10: The base flavors are still there, but we don't diversify too far from the natural flavors.
11: Yeah.
10: What we just do is just use better quality meat, different kind of cuts and everything too. Yeah. So at least people will know.
11: Yeah.
10: Just for the jantung pisang example, it's a very mushy vegetable, and we just added some popiah skin to actually give that nice crunchy texture for the whole dish. Yeah.
11: Yeah. So for the buakalak, let's go back to that because the traditional way is the ayam buakalak, right?
10: Correct.
11: A lot more often than not, it's served with chicken meat. So you've taken the sauce, which is the same, the buakalak sauce, but you've paired it with a very tender pork jowl, which I've tried instead. Why did you decide that pork would be better than chicken, chef?
10: I feel like pork has better flavor and higher fat content as compared to chicken. Chicken is a bit more dry in the cut of the meat. Yeah, that's why the change.
11: Okay, and it paired well, right?
10: Yes,
11: yeah,
10: correct.
11: It does pair, and the sauce, the meat does also absorb the sauce, and also no bones.
10: Yes,
11: so it's easy, much easier to eat as well. Right?
10: Yes.
11: Okay. So we understand that this menu at Po, Chef Frederick, is very deeply personal and it's drawing a lot from the dishes that you personally grew up eating. Can you share with us and our listeners how much of your grandmother's influence can diners actually taste in the food that's at Po today?
10: Oh, I would say almost 60% of the whole menu consists of my family recipe. I actually learned a lot from my grandma and also my mom. Yeah, then using my past experience to actually modernize this whole thing. So the balance is something new, something fresh for everybody. Yeah.
11: How do you think your grandma would feel about having her food, you know, being served at a restaurant like Po?
10: Oh, she's been very proud of it. Yeah.
11: She's happy?
10: Yeah, she go around telling everybody about it. Yeah.
11: She's like, hey, all my secret recipes are at Po, you know.
10: Yeah.
11: Okay. So we talked about the Bwakalak pork jowl, which is inspired by your grandmother's recipe, which she only cooked apparently during Chinese New Year. So it's a very rare, even for your family, it's a once a year kind of dish. Tell us a bit more about the story and why does it mean so much to you?
10: Bwakalak naturally is very labor intensive. Right. It takes about 7 days. You have to soak it, brush it every day. And then on the 7th day, you can only then prepare the whole dish.
11: Wow.
10: My grandma would prepare months before Chinese New Year. And
11: really?
10: Yeah. And then during Chinese New Year, we all fight over how many bwakalak can we eat. Yeah. So now at Po, we remove the shell and everything. It's easier for everybody to eat. And yeah, so it really, this dish really brings back a lot of memories. Yeah.
11: Okay. So it's really, it's also like it's so precious among your family, but now you're able to cook it for,
10: yes,
11: for consumers and diners at Po. Okay, so obviously another dish we have to talk about is the nasi ulam and your version of it. Nasi ulam in itself is becoming increasingly rare. It's something I personally enjoy a lot, but it's so hard to find it now. I think simply because of the sheer amount of labor and work that's involved in preparing this dish. But for you, why was it so important to, you know, bring this labor-intensive dish back into the spotlight and give it the attention it deserves?
10: This dish is like slowly dying off from most of the Peranakan restaurant now. Mm. So we're trying to bring back, and everything is like hand cut and very labor intensive. It's not easy to find all the herbs you want. You can actually mix and match everything.
11: Mm.
10: And I feel this dish for Peranakan is actually worth the whole effort for this dish. Yeah. So I actually love it so much. Yeah. I actually tattoo it on my arm. Yeah.
11: Yes. You have to share this story with our listeners. So Chef has tattooed all the various ingredients of the nasi ulam onto his arm. And it's a beautiful, it looks very beautiful. It's a floral full sleeve that he's got on his left arm, right? And does it extend to the right arm as well?
10: No, it's just on the left arm, yeah.
11: Okay, and can you tell us what's so special about your version, Chef?
10: So my version is actually, I don't use just jasmine rice. I actually cook the rice in a coconut and ghee mixture.
11: Yeah.
10: And what I added a lot more in is like dry shrimp, salted fish powder. It really brings out intensifies the whole dish flavor.
11: Mm.
10: And then this being said, the herbs itself is actually all can be quite hard to find in the market.
11: Yeah. So how do you source for most of
10: them? We managed to import some herbs, yeah. Oh, and so
11: you have to bring them in specially, yes, some correct. Of them. Wow. And then, of course, there's obviously a lot of preparation, a lot of the chopping, because a lot of them, you need to be finely chopped,
10: correct.
11: Right?
10: That's to test your knife skills.
11: Yeah, it's really, it's a dish that, it's so precious because of the amount of work that's involved. Definitely something you must try if you visit Po. Generally, Chef, you know, Peranakan cuisine is known for its rich flavors and very complex and time-consuming preparation methods. Were there any traditional cooking techniques that are used at Po that people may not realize actually requires hours or even days of preparation? I think we talked about the nasi ulam, the bwakalak. Anything else?
10: Actually, bakwan kepiting.
11: Ah, the meatball soup.
10: The meatball soup.
11: Yeah.
10: Yeah, it actually looked just like very, very simple meatballs.
11: Yes.
10: But actually, we handpick all the crabs ourselves. So, we handpick one day before. The next day, we have to marinate the whole meat and then stuff it back into the crab shell and then slowly cook it for another 30 minutes. So, it takes about 2 days to prepare the whole dish.
11: Oh, my goodness.
10: So,
11: yes. And your version, again, an elevated version. It comes with the crab head shell.
10: Yes.
11: And it comes with the whole abalone as well,
10: yes,
11: right?
10: Correct.
11: Yeah. So, yeah, but a really, really indulgent dish, and I've never experienced bakwan kepiting soup that way, but I really enjoyed it as well, and now I know how much work goes into it. Okay, and then you've introduced the vegetarian dish, which is the jackfruit rendang. So as more diners are looking for plant-based options, Chef, how do you think chefs can adapt these heritage recipes while still staying true to the spirit of the cuisine? Because this would have been otherwise a beef rendang or chicken rendang, right?
10: Yeah. Just like simple substitutes to just to change this whole dish. And what we're trying to do is so like to let everybody try what Peranakan flavors are.
11: Yeah.
10: Yeah. For example, like the jackfruit. There are many other options. Like the dressings for salad can be changed to a vegetarian option for the guests as well. So yeah.
11: I see. Okay. So is the sauce essentially the same, or do you have to tweak it slightly in order for it to go with the jackfruit?
10: Everything is the same.
11: Oh, yeah. Okay. So it's just replacing the meat with the fruit.
10: Yeah. So yeah. Like belacan powder, we remove it and then replace it with like mushroom seasoning.
11: Anything that is animal based will be replaced.
10: Correct.
11: Okay. Yeah. Has it been popular among diners?
10: Oh yeah, it's actually very popular.
11: Yeah. Is it because people don't come across it often?
10: Yeah, it's something different for people, and then we also introduce a lot more salads, so people don't really get to see a lot more Peranakan salads out.
11: And jackfruit, I guess, has got quite a bit of a meaty texture.
10: Yeah, correct. That's right.
11: That's why it goes well with rendang sauce.
10: Yeah.
11: Okay, it's just thinking about it makes me hungry. And then obviously you've got your desserts, like the kuih salat ice cream sandwich, which put a playful spin on very familiar local flavours. Tell us more about this.
10: So the inspiration is I love creating desserts, but I want to make it light. Because knowing you have having a heavy meal like Peranakan food, you want something light to finish off.
11: Yeah.
10: So I created a kuih salat ice cream. And then it's actually, and we also made our own kuih kapit, which is love letters. Which is made fresh every day.
11: Oh, wow. Yeah. Okay. And there was another, the pisang dessert also. Can you tell us more about that one? The pisang dish. Can you tell us more about that one?
10: Yeah. Oh, yeah. That one is
11: the jantung pisang.
10: Jantung pisang, yeah. Right? Yeah, jantung pisang is like a little bit more forgotten dish. Mm. Trying to bring back because my grandma used to cook it, and you can't really find it out in the market anymore. So it's very labor intensive. So another dish,
11: It's really everything, all your savory dishes, all your sweets as well. A lot of a work that goes behind. I can imagine how busy you are every day.
10: Yeah.
11: how many people are there on your team?
10: About 7 people in the team, yeah.
11: Yeah, and each dish requires a lot of work.
10: Yeah, so and the good thing is that they're all learning Peranakan food, which is,
11: So they all have a passion for it.
10: Yeah, correct.
11: So obviously the prep work starts way before your lunch or dinner service, right?
10: Oh, yes, for sure.
11: Wow, really, no rest for the passionate here. Okay, ultimately, Chef, for someone who maybe has not tried Peranakan food before, or maybe has a sort of different impression of it, right? And is visiting Poh for the first time, what are 3 dishes that you would recommend? Because your menu is quite intensive, right? And we have limited stomach space. So if there were 3 that you would recommend as, must tries, what would it be? And what do they reveal about your cuisine and your approach to Peranakan food?
10: I think the first dish will be the buah keluak, which represent Peranakan cuisine.
11: Yeah.
10: The second one is the nasi ulam. Mm. Because it's it's super flavorful and my signature as well.
11: Yeah.
10: And to finish off, definitely the kuih salat ice cream.
11: Mm. Yeah. So two safe, a rice dish, a meat dish, and the kuih salat.
10: Yes,
11: but of course, if you have stomach space for more, please try other items like the bakwan kepiting soup, the jantung pisang dish as well. And you've also got a fun DIY popiah as well.
10: Oh, yes. Yeah. That's our signature as well.
11: Yeah. Your bangguang is very hearty as well. You've got some meat in that too.
10: Yes, some pork belly and some shrimp.
11: Yeah, inside. And it's always very fun to just do it on your own.
10: Yeah.
11: And then you eat it more like a burrito almost.
10: Oh yeah, correct.
11: Of course, you can slice it up if you want to.
10: Yeah.
11: Ultimately, Chef, what sort of experience do you hope that, diners who go to Poh, what sort of impression, what sort of experience do you want them to have? Yeah.
10: Ultimately, I want people to have some knowledge in Peranakan food, and then to also like to preserve this whole heritage thing, and also have a good time.
11: Yeah, definitely.
10: That's for
11: sure. The food is delicious, and I think when we know how much work and how much love goes into each and every item, I think we really appreciate Peranakan food a lot more. So thank you for sharing your wonderful recipes and your intensive labor of love with us in every dish. If you want to check out Po, please go to the Warehouse Hotel. They're located at 320 Havelock Road. They're open from Mondays to Sundays, 12 p.m. to 10 p.m. Their Instagram is Po, P-O, restaurant, at P-O, restaurant. And on their website also, www.po.com.sg. We've been speaking today on Eat Drink Singapore to the very passionate, very dedicated head chef of Po, Frederick Goh. Chef Frederick, really nice to have you on Eat Drink Singapore. Thanks for coming
10: on. Thank you.
11: Thank you.
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7: Now, Eat Drink Singapore with Cheryl Goh.
11: That's right. Welcome to Eat Drink Singapore with me, Cheryl Goh. Now, there's really something especially inviting about a bubbling clay pot arriving at the table, and Asian Market Cafe is putting that experience at the center of its new year-long clay pot series. And it begins with a rich and aromatic fish head curry served alongside a buffet packed with familiar favorites from laksa to satay and chili crab and even durian pungat. So really, really delicious spread there. And here to share the secrets behind the clay pot classic of fish head curry is Chef Mohammad Arif, who is Chef de Cuisine at Asian Market Cafe.
14: First and foremost, I'm a chef who always like to talk with the diners.
11: Yeah,
14: I like to be feedback. Another way around, it's kepo lah. I like to go all over to the tables and talk to the customer and see what is their liking.
11: Yeah.
14: Usually they will share like the chili crab. Certain times, why don't we share some different recipe, like maybe perhaps like black pepper crab or something like that.
11: Oh.
14: And then from there, I will curate the menu and make it more interesting.
11: Mm.
14: And then the guests will see like, oh wow, our concerns and whatever that we've been shared towards to the chef been implemented on the menu.
11: Yeah, so you genuinely take their feedback.
14: Yeah, yeah. But usually they will give feedback like they want more varieties.
11: Oh.
14: What kind of crab we are using, what kind of satays, what size of satay we are serving, you know,
11: etc.
14: Et so oh. It's always interesting to hear them. And then from there, we are able to work together and produce a nice, beautiful dish.
11: That is wonderful. I think that's very meaningful because it's not just a one-way thing where you just serve something to the customers and expect them to enjoy it, right? So you do take into their feedback and then you constantly improve on the dish.
14: Yes.
11: Well, that's wonderful, Chef Arif.
14: Thank you.
11: Okay, let's also talk about, you know, how the clay pot series will feature 6 limited edition dishes across the year. Why did you choose the clay pot in particular as the thread connecting all these different dishes?
14: Okay, very interesting.
11: Yeah.
14: Because the clay pots always symbolize this part of the world. That's one thing. Secondly, clay pot is always hot when we serve to the customer. When we have a hot food, we tend to enjoy even more and we can taste the difference of each individual food.
11: Yeah.
14: So I always find that clay pot is always interesting because that's where people see us in actions. So rather than the chef or the kitchen staff is always back of the house, but for clay pots, we have to do it in front of the customer, right?
11: Mm.
14: So they find it like very interesting. Then my kitchen, the kitchen staff and also the server team will actually serve them to the table and open up the clay pot cover and there's some smoky element coming out with very nice aromatic aromas.
11: Yeah.
14: That would be interesting.
11: Yeah.
14: And people tend to enjoy.
11: And you just had a snippet of one of our chats on Eat Drink Singapore. Join me, Cheryl Goh, Mondays to Fridays, 11 a.m. for more of such mouth-watering conversations on Eat Drink Singapore.
15: 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Understand Asia.
11: It's 11:30 on CNA 938. Your news now with me, Cheryl Goh. And we're starting with how U.S. Treasury Secretary Scott Bessent and Chinese Vice Premier He Lifeng have met in New York ahead of Thursday's summit between President Donald Trump and his Chinese counterpart Xi Jinping. CNA's Yasmin Yonkers has more.
16: And in remarks after the meeting, Secretary Bessent said that discussions were very productive, especially in trade and artificial intelligence.
17: Had a very, very successful engagement with the Chinese on trade via and AI, completing where we left off in Beijing. We created the Board of Trade and began the subject of AI, and this evening those were operationalized.
16: Chinese state media said that both sides conducted frank, in-depth, and constructive exchanges on important economic and trade issues of mutual concern. And it also said that both held talks on issues related to AI. Secretary Bessent said the U.S. is proposing a new AI safety notification mechanism for common threats that would cover incidents that threaten national security. And this is as he confirmed dialogue on the rapidly developing technology would continue. The talks took place ahead of the U.S.-China trade truce that's expiring on November 10th. Both sides discussed items to be included in the so-called Board of Trade, which was set up to manage tariff reductions and trade flows in non-sensitive sectors. Chinese rare earths and other critical minerals were also of high priority, with American officials claiming their flows are insufficient. And despite the talks in New York, analysts don't expect any significant breakthroughs when the leaders meet. They say that small steps are more likely to demonstrate they want to avoid raising tensions in their delicate relationship.
11: Kate Fisher is tracking the story for CNA. She tells us what we can expect from the talks between the two presidents and the key issues still dividing the two sides.
18: That it's likely to be more of a stabilization exercise rather than this huge reset. Since their last meeting, China's exports have surged. The AI race has intensified. You've got the conflict in the Middle East, which has escalated. And of course, China is an important economic partner of Iran. Both sides are under pressure to extend that pause, that truce on those huge tariffs. That, of course, is what has been discussed in New York on Sunday. You've got the rare earth export controls, and they've also got to look at trade and AI and critical minerals. And they are now, this AI conversation has really become a central part of the agenda, more so than it has before. They are competing for leadership here, and the Trump administration has a different view of how that should happen. They're very keen that China does not overtake them. We're also expected to see high-stakes trade dialogue, an extension of that truce that runs out on November the 10th. Donald Trump is looking for some wins ahead of domestic elections in November. He wants to show the American people that he's delivered. So that could be trade wins on locking in high-profile purchase of Boeing aircraft and agricultural products. So there is a lot at stake at this meeting. Yet analysts do think, despite the high stakes, we're not likely to see huge announcements.
11: Now, the Malaysian King's decision to grant former leader Najib Razak a conditional pardon is threatening to expose further division in Prime Minister Anwar Ibrahim's ruling coalition. The first sign of a fallout came over the weekend when a senior ally of Mr. Anwar announced his intention to resign from the cabinet. Julie Yu has the details.
19: Transport Minister Anthony Lok, who is the Secretary General of the Democratic Action Party, or DAP, says his party couldn't accept the decision to allow Najib to complete his sentence from the comfort of his own home. While announcing his resignation, other DAP ministers remain in the cabinet to, quote, maintain political stability. Prime Minister Anwar's Pakatan Harapan has been facing internal friction and calls for a snap general election. Mr. Anwar says that he will speak with Mr. Lok about the resignation decision. Now, last Friday, King Sultan Ibrahim Iskandar granted Najib the right to complete the rest of his sentence under house arrest if he settles his 50 million ringgit fine, that's about $12.2 million US dollars, and complies with several conditions. Prime Minister Amla has reaffirmed that no one is above the law, but the power to decide on that matter rested with the king. Mr. Amla added that the pardon would not affect legal proceedings in Najib's other cases.
11: And that was Judy Yu there, wrapping up your news with me, Cheryl Goh. Headlines anytime on CNA 938 and CNA.Asia. All right, Asia Business now on CNA 938. The Japanese yen enters this week vulnerable to sharp swings and renewed losses after the Bank of Japan left investors with little clarity on the path for further rate hikes. Elizabeth Neo has more.
20: The Japanese currency weakened to a two-week low against the dollar on Friday, shortly after the BOJ increased its benchmark interest rate to the highest level since 1995. Our two BOJ board members dissented from that hike, raising doubts about further policy adjustments. And Governor Kazuo Ueda also sent mixed signals on the outlook for further rate hikes. He said monetary policy has shifted, but he also said that it was difficult to determine how far rates could ultimately rise. Well, the yen later recovered some ground following reports that the Japanese central bank had conducted a rate check with market participants, but the move was limited, with the yen only narrowing its losses. Officials use rate checks to gauge where the currency is trading and how the market is behaving, and that's often seen as a precursor to a possible intervention. Now, the yen has typically strengthened sharply when Japan has intervened in the currency market, although those gains have not always lasted as interest rate expectations and other market forces take over. The rate checks now put the risk of further intervention back in focus as Japanese markets close for a three-day holiday. That also leaves the currency more exposed to sharper moves, as thinner trading could amplify any moves in the yen.
11: And that was Elizabeth Neo there. Let's get more now on this from Jonathan Leung, who is Chief Investment Officer for Fixed Income and Forex at Standard Chartered. And he said the yen has room to strengthen if the Bank of Japan hikes benchmark rates at a faster pace.
21: Previously, the BOJ had, I would call, dragging their feet because they were very behind the curve by hiking only once every 6 months. And we think they're going to move now to one every quarter. So we could see another hike from them before the end of the year in December. And then thereafter, in the early part of next year, first half, call it, another hike per quarter until they get to about 2%, which by then we think will probably have the desired results of slowing the pace of price gains. So if the BOJ does do what I just mentioned, the trajectory, the sped up trajectory, then we do think that yen has room to strengthen. And our near-term target, if that happens, then we think the near-term target will be something like 153 for the dollar yen. So meaningfully stronger from where we are today. But if they don't, then we think the currency markets will test them again, and they will have to come out, Katayama will come out and say, you know, we will do something with, you know, decisive action, rate checking, and intervention will be back on the table, especially at levels around 160.
11: Still in business, markets on China are gaining ground amid optimism ahead of a U.S.-China summit later in the week. CXMT shares are rising in trade today. The Chinese chipmaker said its new memory chip platform has entered mass production. The breakthrough in chip manufacturing could help China build a stronger competitor in the global market for memory chips. The DRAM or DRAM chips are designed for smartphones and other devices at lower cost and less power use as well. And Indonesia's rupiah is gaining momentum at the start of the week, trading at around 17,700 level. The currency is bouncing back after hitting record lows earlier this year. It's now Southeast Asia's best performing currency since the start of August, strengthening more than 1% against the US dollar. But analysts warn the rally may not last. Concerns over government spending still put Indonesia's fiscal outlook under scrutiny, while trade pressures and rising oil prices pose fresh risks for the currency. As a net oil importer, Indonesia faces a higher import bill when crude prices rise, potentially increasing demand for US dollars. And the focus now shifts to Bank Indonesia and its new governor, Destri Damayanti. Economists expect rates to stay unchanged at the policy meeting on Wednesday, leaving the central bank to lean on intervention and other measures if pressure on the rupiah returns. That is your business news. Business news as it breaks on CNA.Asia. All right, let's check on the roads for you right now at 11:40 on this Monday, the 21st of September. Vehicle breakdown on the PIE at two points. Firstly is towards Tuas at Pioneer Road North exit. A second one is towards Changi at

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1: Thanks for joining us. Our guest today is a passionate music teacher who had been teaching for over 10 years and then realized that music could do so much more for a special group of people. In 2021, she set up a school to engage and empower children and youths with special needs, sharing how music has made such a difference to their lives and how this journey has shaped hers, the founder and principal of The Radiant Spectrum, Samantha So Tan. A very warm welcome to the program. Thank you so much for joining us.
2: It's such a pleasure to be here.
1: It's our pleasure to have you in the studio indeed, Samantha. Thank you so much for sharing the journey with us. In just a while, I'll ask you, how you came to start the Radiant Spectrum, which is a social enterprise, I believe.
2: Yes.
1: And tell us more about that. But first, I understand you graduated actually with a degree in finance. How did you go from finance to music?
2: So I did my undergrad at SMU, majored in finance. I think I did almost everything right. I did 3 internships. So basically on paper, I think I strive to be what, we were supposed to be.
1: What you were expected to be.
2: Yes, kind of. But I think throughout my internship, something just felt missing. So I could imagine climbing the corporate ladder, earning more money, but I couldn't really find the purpose in what I was doing. I think at this time, I was approached. So I was always teaching music on the side.
1: Oh, I see.
2: And I was approached by a parent and she said, hey, could you do what you're doing here for neurotypical children, but for my 4-year-old son with autism?
1: Okay.
2: So she told me that her son back then couldn't speak, could barely sit still. But somehow when music was playing in the background, he would stop and he would listen.
1: Mm.
2: So I was very intrigued, right? So I asked her, okay, does he know alphabets? Could he recognize colors? And she's like, he can't even call mama or papa. I don't know how to verify if he knows his colors, because you can't elicit a response from him.
1: He was nonverbal.
2: Yes, completely nonverbal back then. So I was very intrigued and I told her, okay, maybe I was young, I was very gung-ho. So I said, okay, if you would give me a chance, I'll do everything, I'll figure it out. And I think that's how I got started on this journey.
1: Right. And this was when you, just before you graduated in finance.
2: Around the same period, yes.
1: Okay, and you were already teaching music for about 10 years up to that point in time. How old were you when you started music?
2: Oh, like really from the beginning?
1: Yeah.
2: When I was 4?
1: When you were 4?
2: Yeah.
1: Okay, so then this mother came to you.
2: When I was 9, I started teaching music at 19. So this mom came to me about in my mid-20s.
1: Okay, so that planted the seeds for the Radiant Spectrum.
2: Yes.
1: Okay, and how long did you take from that encounter to starting the Radiant Spectrum in 2021?
2: I don't remember exactly the number of years, but I remember it in terms of the number of students.
1: Tell us. That kind of grew.
2: Yeah, so from one student to another, parents will recommend their friends and things like that. So I went from one student and a couple of neurotypical kids to 16 special needs students. And at that point, I realized, okay, I don't want to teach neurotypical children anymore. So I started handing them to my friends, and I only exclusively took in special needs kids.
1: Right. Why did you not want to teach neurotypical and want to focus only on neurodivergent children?
2: I think I had to make a choice back then, because a lot of people were asking me, oh, could you take in my child and things like that. So I back then I was still only doing it part-time. And yeah, so I think I had to make a choice between, okay, who could I help more?
1: Right.
2: Yeah. So, and then at that time, I just realized that, this was very interesting for me.
1: What were the experiences you had with your neurodivergent students that moved you so much to make you want to say, I want to focus exclusively on them?
2: Wow. Okay. I think maybe I go back to the very first boy.
1: I was going to ask you about your first student actually.
2: So this first boy, what was very interesting? So he's completely nonverbal, right? Mm. And mom was telling me, I don't know if he knows his alphabet. But I remember this encounter where I sang to him the ABC song, right? So A, B, C, D, and I trailed off.
1: Mm.
2: And he hummed back.
1: Wow.
2: That was so precious. So he can't say, but him humming, so A,

0: That was communication.
1: He was 4 years old?
0: He was four.
1: Okay, nonverbal. Autism spectrum disorder?
0: Yes.
1: Right. Were his parents there when he started humming? Or was it just you and him?
0: They were there. Wow. So then we started doing other things.
1: What were their reactions? What was your reaction? What were their reactions?
0: I think we were just like, can you do it again? Back then, yeah. So it was beautiful. I think that was how I then started trying to figure out, okay, what else could I do? Could I do the same with colours? Could I do the same with numbers? Yeah, but that was really only for this one boy back then.
1: Yeah. Right. And then was this experience repeated with your other neurodivergent students along the way as well?
0: It was a huge range. So I've had kids who came to me who couldn't write. I had students who, when they first came to me, they were still very impulsive. So perhaps like a dad, his father would attend lessons with him, but his dad would put two hands by the side of his head.
1: Okay.
0: Because in the event he makes a mistake, right, then he would, you know, swing his head towards me. And the dad was actually trying to protect me by standing there. Yeah. So I think things like that made me realize that I want to do this, and like, you know, it's okay that this is part of the job to me.
1: Right.
0: You know, I want to do this for the children. I want to figure out how I can break down the curriculum for them.
1: Yes.
0: Yeah. And these children who, you know, despite maybe some of their behaviors, they can learn and they can thrive.
1: And so you started the Radiant Spectrum to do this in 2021.
0: Yes.
1: What are some of the approaches you use to engage them? I mean, you shared with us the example of how your first student you used singing, right?
0: Yes.
1: Do you use other musical instruments in your pedagogy and curriculum today?
0: Okay, so we mainly focus on the piano because that is an instrument that until now I find very approachable for children. You can approach the piano with just one finger.
1: Right.
0: So it opens the opportunities for our children with motor difficulties. Students who don't do very well with the piano, perhaps it's too overwhelming at that time. We also do handbells. So with handbells, you can use colours. Students just have to high five with their palm. So that's a lot more approachable, you know, for our younger children. We heavily scaffold the music curriculum for them. So you imagine a song that's like one whole page, right? If it's overwhelming or if it's too much for a student, that same song can be played as a booklet, phrase by phrase, or even broken down into flashcards, letter by letter. Also that music becomes accessible to the child.
1: Right.
0: Yeah. Then from there, you know, if the child feels successful very early on, then this same child becomes an eager and a willing learner.
1: Tell us about your students, the age range and the kinds of conditions that they have.
0: Our students start from as young as about 3.5.
1: Wow.
0: But we also have adult learners, so those in their 30s.
1: Ah.
0: Yeah, so they're out of the schooling system already, but this is part of their life. You know, perhaps 2 days a week they have sheltered work, and then 1 day a week they come for music lessons.
1: Right.
0: Yeah.
1: Okay, and the conditions that they have?
0: I would say about 95% of our students are diagnosed with autism.
1: Okay.
0: The rest, so we do have students with cerebral palsy, intellectual disability, global developmental delay.
1: Right.
0: So, yeah, like you said earlier, the entire student population are diagnosed with a learning need.
1: Right. And what is the objective when they come in to learn music? What are you moving them towards?
0: I think the goal is actually very similar to I think what we had intended in the beginning. So mainstream, right, the intention is to read notes from a score, to play music with both hands without any supports on the piano. Perhaps if you see a piano out there, the child will be able to approach it and play a song. So those goals are very similar.
1: Yes.
0: It's just a matter of how we approach these goals. Not just the curriculum, the teaching methods, but also the time we give our children.
1: Okay.
0: Because, you know, some kids could achieve certain goals very quickly. Some just need a little bit more time.
1: Right.
0: Yeah.
1: I'm asking because I think for most neurotypical children or neurotypical learners, it's, you know, music for the sake of music for the love of music, right? But when you're talking about individuals who have some kind of special learning need, right? Are you using music as a tool, as a device, as an aid to help them in some other aspect of their of their lived experience, like helping them socialize more perhaps?
0: I think you're exactly right. Music as a form of communication. So I've had a student who, you know, when he is emotional okay, that day, that whole lesson, sad songs. So I think music as a form of communication and expression and as a form of belonging. So as you know, even in our school, we organize student gatherings for our kids. Part of the activity is performing for each other. And they find that fun, you know. So they don't, they might not socialize very well with each other. But if you tell them, okay, here's a piano, they somehow would just, okay, let's just start taking turns, you know. So it's also, like another form of communication for them.
1: You started the Center 2021. Share with us some of the more meaningful and memorable experiences you've had, either with the students themselves or with perhaps the parents, you know, that really affirm your decision to take this journey.
0: I think so. This one hits a bit deep because caregivers. I think caregivers are the ones who have taught me what unconditional love really looks like. I had a parent who told me, when my son runs towards me, I don't know if he's going to hug me or if he's going to bite me, and I think that really stuck with me, because can you imagine how that feels for a parent? Because as an outsider, I think it's very easy to talk about patience, resilience. But for many caregivers, you have to love alongside frustration and alongside even physical pain, right? So in the beginning for myself, I focused a lot on the child. How do I, you know, teach music to this child? How do I break down the curriculum? How do I make this child happy, right? But nowadays, I think I focus a lot on the parents also, because they are quietly carrying so much.
1: Right.
0: Yeah, because it's very easy for someone to say, oh, that parent very kiasu, or this parent can't let go, you know. Right. 3 years in already, still very, very attached. But I think it's hard for anyone, it's not fair to say this, unless you have lived their experiences.
1: Yeah. When you say that you focus a lot more today on the parents and caregivers, in what way do you focus more on them? Do you involve them in some way?
0: We talk to them a lot more. Yeah. So I think in the beginning, a lot of it was just to show people we can do what we're doing. So a lot of attention, even my attention, is on the child. But nowadays, I'm able to, you know, open up and see a lot more. Yeah. So rope parents in. So even for our recent recital, one of the parents performed with his son.
1: That's nice.
0: Yeah. So, you know, it used to be something that, okay, it's just, can we just help the boy perform? You know, we didn't really think, okay, what more can we do for the family? Yeah.
1: Okay, and we want to talk a little bit more also about the curriculum in just a little while, get more insight into that at the Radiant Spectrum. But I'm curious, you know, when you teach them music, do they sit for exams and grading tests?
0: We have a couple of students who have. So our highest achievement now, he is preparing for grade 5.
1: Okay.
0: Yeah, but I mean, I would be very open and honest to say that most of our students won't reach that standard, I guess the mainstream definition of success.
1: Yeah.
0: But it doesn't mean that music is not worth learning. It doesn't mean that we can't teach them this skill that can last them a lifetime.
1: Absolutely.
0: Yeah.
1: Yeah. Beautiful. And since 2021, how many students have you taught?
0: I started at 16. I think now we're at about 200.
1: Wow.
0: Yeah.
1: And you're still located at the same place you started at, right?
0: Yes.
1: I understand. This is at International Plaza. You've expanded, but you kind of like expanded within the same building.
0: Yes. I think I take a different approach to expansion. So yes, you're right. We have expanded. The funny story is we started on level 16.
1: Okay.
0: We expanded to 35. So we were on two floors at one point, and even that was a bit difficult for us. So I think I approach business expansion, not in the traditional way that I think other music schools might have done so, where I open another outlet in the east or in the west. I think for us, being in one location helps not just the children, but the teachers also. So you know that if you face something difficult, your colleague is just next door. Someone would hear it and run over to help you.
1: Yeah, there's a stronger sense of community.
0: Yes.
1: Yeah. And thank you very much for sharing the journey up to this point in time, Samantha. We're speaking today with the founder and principal of the Radiant Spectrum. It's a music school that empowers special needs children and youths with music, of course. Samantha So Tan is the founder and principal. In just a little while, she shares with us more about the curriculum and shares with us what she's learned on this journey in that letter to her younger self. Stay with us for that conversation on A Letter to Myself on CNA 938. Hi there, I'm Joel Chua, and you are listening to an excerpt from a recent edition of A Letter to Myself. For the continuation of the conversation, which includes the portion in which our guests share with us the most valuable and meaningful insights that they've gained through their journey, essentially their letters to their younger selves, tune in at 8 p.m. every weeknight, only on A Letter to Myself on CNA 938.
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4: Now, Eat Drink Singapore with Cheryl Goh.
5: Yes, hello. Welcome to Eat Drink Singapore with me, Cheryl Goh. Now, this year's Michelin Guide Singapore has given Chef Malcolm Lee another two reasons to celebrate. He's the only chef in the guide with two Michelin-starred restaurants under his leadership, with both Candlenut and Pangaeum retaining their stars. But beyond the accolades, Chef Malcolm has spent more than a decade championing Peranakan cuisine, preserving its heritage while finding new ways to keep it relevant for modern diners. And, you know, he joins me now on the show to tell us more. Chef Malcolm Lee, who is chef owner of Pangaeum and Candlenut.
6: Just traditional cuisine comes with a lot of history, a lot of generational blessings and emotions. So it comes from the heart. And this is something that you have to cook with if you're dealing with heritage food. And that's why recipes are one thing. But the kind of spirit behind it must be there. And that could translate to whether it's a pretty food or not pretty food, it doesn't matter. You know, end of the day, you know, I also was saying that the food just have to taste good. That's what we as chefs, sometimes we get so over complicated, we forget about that. And if we are serving, because we have experiences serving different people, whether it's young or even to the elderly, because of the nature of our food, and they don't really kind of, you can give them all the philosophies and all the stories and everything, right? Like including, let's say, my mom, my aunts and all that, but their only thing that they understand is, does it taste good? This is the international order. Every human can understand the language of food. Does it taste good? And that's where we have to keep our focus on.
5: Keep the focus on the taste, right?
7: And you just had a snippet of one of our chats on Eat Drink Singapore. Join me, Cheryl Goh, Mondays to Fridays, 11 a.m. for more of such mouth-watering conversations on Eat Drink Singapore.
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11: Now, the Wellness Hour with Cheryl Goh.
5: 12 o'clock on this Monday, the 21st of September. Welcome to the Wellness Hour with me, Cheryl Goh. US Treasury Secretary Scott Bessent and Chinese Vice Premier He Li Feng are going to tell you about that news very, very shortly. But first, can a day of play help a family reconnect? We're going to look at how AirZone and the Salvation Army are creating more space for families to spend meaningful time together. That chat coming up on the Wellness Hour right after the news. Also, fecal incontinence is more common than many realize, and it can affect even active and healthy people. Health Matters looks at why it happens and why women may be more at risk, especially after childbirth. That's all coming up this hour, but first, here's the news. U.S. Treasury Secretary Scott Bessent and Chinese Vice Premier He Lifeng have met in New York ahead of Thursday's summit between President Donald Trump and his Chinese counterpart Xi Jinping. In remarks after the meeting, Secretary Bessent said discussions were very productive, especially in trade and artificial intelligence.
3: We just had a very, very successful engagement with the Chinese on trade and AI, completing where we left off in Beijing. We created the Board of Trade and began the subject of AI, and this evening those were operationalized.
5: Chinese state media say both sides conducted frank, in-depth, and constructive exchanges on important economic and trade issues of mutual concern. It also said both held talks on issues related to AI. Mr. Bessent said the U.S. is proposing a new AI safety notification mechanism for common goals and common threats that would cover AI-related incidents that rise to a national security level. The talks took place ahead of the U.S.-China trade truce expiring on November 10th. And the talks were a prelude to a planned White House meeting on Thursday between U.S. President Donald Trump and his Chinese counterpart Xi Jinping. From Shanghai, Tan Yuguan reports on the expectations for the upcoming Trump-Xi summit.
12: We have a fairly clear idea what Beijing wants from this process. The first priority is stability and predictability, extending the current trade truce beyond November 10th and preventing another round of tariff escalation. And the two sides are also trying to identify areas where they can keep trading without running into national security concerns. Washington says it means easier access for American goods while making sure China follows through on its earlier commitments. At the same time, China will want to preserve its own leverage. Rare earths are the clearest example. China may be prepared to improve flows or approve more licenses, but it's rather, from as far as we can see, very unlikely to dismantle its export control system itself. On AI, the fact that Bessent says dialogue has now been operationalized is pretty significant. China is interested in AI safeguards and governance, but it will also, observers noted, keep pushing back against US technology restrictions. So the bigger picture is this. What is emerging is not a return to so-called free trade. It's more managed US-China economic relationship, expanding trade where both sides think it is safe while strategic restrictions remain in place.
5: And that was Tan Yuguan there. The Middle East is bracing for an escalation of violence. Iran claims that the U.S. is preparing to resume attacks, warning it will trigger sustained retaliation. U.S. President Donald Trump told Fox News that big things are going to happen and that he is deciding whether to wipe out Iran. Regional tensions are heating up, with the Houthis saying Saudi Arabia struck Yemen 28 times in a day. Now, it follows Saturday's attacks near Riyadh's airport that Saudi Arabia blamed on the Houthis. The Iran-backed militant group warned other countries not to join the Saudis. Meantime, Iran says it has conveyed conditions to the U.S. for reopening the Strait of Hormuz. It is demanding an end to the war and naval blockade, plus the release of frozen funds. Japan is bracing for Typhoon Dudran, which is forecast to bring heavy rains to parts of the country's eastern coast this afternoon. The storm has put the greater Tokyo area on high alert amid the country's five-day Silver Week holiday. Officials say the weather system will likely disrupt transport links. Yasmin Yonkers reports.
13: Well, this storm is moving towards eastern Japan with maximum gusts of 198 kilometers an hour, and it's expected to pass near Chiba Prefecture, that's east of Tokyo, this evening. The agency forecast up to 30 centimeters of rain. The Japan Meteorological Agency is urging residents to remain on high alert for landslides and violent winds. And some areas have been issued level 4 danger warnings on the country's 5-level disaster alert scale. East Japan Railway, it's announced partial and full-day suspensions of operations on some lines. Concerts scheduled today at one of Japan's largest music festivals has been cancelled. And at the Asian Games in central Japan's Aichi Prefecture, organizers postponed the equestrian competition this evening due to the approaching typhoon.
7: Now, thousands are expected to take to the streets of Manila today as the Philippines marks the 54th anniversary of the declaration of martial law under former President Ferdinand Marcos Sr. The presidential complex will be under lockdown, with authorities stepping up security across the capital. Arnold Gay gives us the details.
14: More than 15,000 police officers have been deployed to secure the rallies. Beyond commemorating the martial law anniversary, today's demonstrations also focus on current grievances. Some groups are demanding accountability over alleged corruption involving flood control projects, while others are protesting political dynasties, rising living costs, and expanded U.S. military access in the Philippines. Some are calling for President Marcos Jr. to resign. They are planning to march towards the presidential compound. Last year, protests erupted into violence during mass rallies. The palace says Mr. Marcos respects the right to peaceful protests, but the administration rejects claims it failed to act on the flood control controversy.
7: Now, the Malaysian King's decision to grant former leader Najib Razak a conditional pardon is threatening to expose further divisions in Prime Minister Anwar Ibrahim's ruling coalition. The first signs of a fallout came over the weekend when a senior ally of Mr. Anwar announced his intention to resign from the cabinet. Julie Yu has the details.
15: Transport Minister Anthony Lok, who is the Secretary General of the Democratic Action Party, or DAP, says his party couldn't accept the decision to allow Najib to complete his sentence from the comfort of his own home. While announcing his resignation, other DAP ministers remain in the cabinet to, quote, maintain political stability. Prime Minister Anwar's Pakatan Harapan has been facing internal friction and calls for a snap general election. Mr. Anwar says that he will speak with Mr. Lok about the resignation decision. Now, last Friday, King Sultan Ibrahim Iskandar granted Najib the right to complete the rest of his sentence under house arrest if he settles his 50 million ringgit fine, that's about $12.2 million, and complies with several conditions. Prime Minister Anwar has reaffirmed that no one is above the law, but the power to decide on that matter rested with the king. Mr. Anwar added that the pardon would not affect legal proceedings in Najib's other cases.
7: UN Secretary General Antonio Guterres has called on world leaders to come together for peace, dignity, justice, and humanity. He made the remarks as they prepared to gather at the United Nations General Assembly in New York, his last as Secretary General, and he is the first former head of government to become the world's top diplomat. And in nearly a decade as UN Secretary General, Mr. Guterres has taken his brand of diplomacy around the globe. As Mr. Guterres prepares to step away from the world stage, attention is turning from where he has been to what he leaves behind. Mitch McCain follows this report from the United Nations in New York.
16: Antonio Guterres was no stranger to global crises and diplomacy when he was selected to lead the global body in 2016. Portugal's Prime Minister from 1995 to 2002, he became the United Nations High Commissioner for Refugees in 2005. For a decade, he confronted some of the worst displacement crises since World War II.
17: Senhor Presidente,
16: his experience and reputation made him a standout candidate for the UN's top job. Russia's ambassador at the time called him a clear favourite. Taking over from Ban Ki-moon, Guterres promised to prioritise peace-building, UN reform, sustainable development and climate change.
17: And I will be doing my best during these 2.5 months to prepare myself in order to be able to, recognising the difficulties, the problems, the divisions, but to act as a convener, an honest broker.
16: Guterres inherited conflicts in Syria, Yemen and Libya, and his tenure saw new wars erupt in Ukraine, Gaza, Sudan, and more recently, Iran. Great power rivalries deepened as the US and China decoupled on trade and technology. Landmark agreements unraveled, with Washington withdrawing from the Paris Climate Accord and the Iran nuclear deal. In Asia, crises deepened too. From Myanmar's civil war to North Korea's nuclear brinkmanship and growing maritime confrontations in the South China Sea.
7: That wraps your news with me, Cheryl Goh. Headlines anytime on CNA 938 and CNA.asia. Twelve ten on this Monday, it's the 21st of September. Let's do a quick check on the roads for you. Vehicle breakdown on the KJE towards BKE before Sungai Tengah Road. Please avoid lane 3.
5: Another vehicle breakdown on the ECP towards the city after Buduk South Avenue 1. As always, please do be patient. Drive carefully.
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5: Weatherwise, today, thundery showers expected over the northern, eastern and western parts of the island later this afternoon, with temperatures hitting a high of 34 degrees Celsius today. Air quality, fortunately, back in the moderate range, PSI between 68 and 86.
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4: Now, the Wellness Hour with Cheryl Goh.
5: Yes, hello. Welcome to the Wellness Hour with me, Cheryl Goh. Now, for some families, finding the time and the space to simply have fun together, well, isn't always that easy. Over June and July, AirZone worked with the Salvation Army and other social service agencies to give more families that opportunity while also raising $5,500 for the Kids in Play program. And joining us to tell us more about this, we have Sam Chu, who is CEO of AirZone, as well as Captain Tan Biit, who is regional officer with the Salvation Army. Sam and Captain Tan, welcome to the Wellness Hour. Nice to have you with us.
20: Thanks, Cheryl. Thank you.
21: Good morning. Thanks. Yes. Thanks for having us this morning.
5: Yeah. So, you know, for families under pressure, a day of play can be so much more than just a day out, right? It's hard to make it happen, but when it does, it adds so much to everybody's well-being. Sam, what does inclusive play actually mean to AirZone?
20: Wow, okay, for AirZone. Cheryl, have you actually been to AirZone?
5: I've seen it, but I've not tried it.
20: Yeah, so AirZone's a bit unique in the sense that it's basically safety nets that are suspended in the shopping mall atrium.
5: Yes.
20: So the safety nets makes it like a easy, soft play. It's almost like a kids' playground environment.
5: Like but a then, floating kids'
20: yes,
5: playground,
20: yeah,
5: right?
20: But then the setting is actually a very adult setting. It's very high up in the atrium space.
5: Yeah.
20: So it's a little bit scary. So it's a bit of it's quite a unique combination of those two elements. So for me, inclusive play for AirZone means the adult can actually play with the kids. Mm. Sometimes, actually normally, it's the adults that are more scared to go up, right? Yeah.
5: Yeah.
20: So for me, inclusive play is, yeah, it's the kids playing with the adults. There's another element to that as well, and that is in the atrium, the shopping mall atrium, non-players can actually participate as well because it's actually a very open space.
5: Right.
20: People can actually come very close and hear the kids playing, almost touching them through the safety nets.
5: Yeah.
20: So that's also another form of inclusivity where the non-players can actually participate.
5: Yeah, so grandparents maybe who are watching on the side, they can be encouraging them.
20: Actually got a very unique example of this. We actually had a child who was in a wheelchair. He was obviously physically unable to get on AirZone, but he was able to participate with his friends playing laser tag on the nets because he was on the side shooting at them and he was being shot at. And this is the kind of participation in terms of inclusivity that is to me is like unheard of in terms of that experience.
5: That's wonderful.
20: The last, I guess, inclusivity element is the financial inclusivity. And this is where we're able, I guess, to work with TSA, because I guess play in Singapore, expensive city, could be seen as a bit of a luxury, but I guess we would like to extend the experience to families that actually can't afford to do that. So that's the other aspect of inclusivity that I would say AirZone's perspective.
5: That's really nice. Yeah. Captain Tan, tell us more about how shared play can also help companies, or families rather, to reconnect.
21: The Salvation Army Kids in Play program is an initiative started by the Salvation Army, and it helps to empower youth, children and youth to reach their full potential. Our Kids in Play program directly support families navigating the heavy emotional burden of incarcerated parents, and children dealing with family stress often struggle to express themselves or bond under normal conditions. Through this initiative, they are able to come and relax and play. And we hope that through this activity such as this, we can help them with their burdens and their problems. Families who are undergoing financial and emotional strain rarely get a chance to just laugh and share moments of joy with their children and not having to worry about financial costs. And this initiative by AirZone is wonderful because it offers them a rare judgment-free space to connect without family, without financial strain.
7: Yeah, and it's a stress-free way for them to just come and, you know, maybe just leave their, you know, their day-to-day concerns behind for just a few hours and, you know, just to play with, you know, their siblings or even with their parents, right?
21: Yes.
7: And their caregivers. Okay, Sam, so you've kind of briefly explained AirZone to us and our listeners already, but what would you say makes the aerial playground different from other obstacle courses or rope courses or a climbing wall? And, you know, and why would that experience be so special when children and adults experience it together?
20: I think Captain Tan mentioned stress-free. Mm. What's different about AirZone compared to other aerial playgrounds is there's no safety harness. It's not it's not like a climbing wall. So it's the emotion is very different. The emotion is not focused about around like an activity that you'll individualize and focus on getting from one A to B.
7: Yeah.
20: It's a free play, open play environment. If I can quote one of our, our reviewers on AirZone, basically this adult said, quote, "I was terrified for the first 90 seconds, but then I was 8-year-old again."
7: Aww.
20: So that's the emotion that you get in AirZone, and it is more of a stress-free, free play environment, I think, and that's why it's ideal for family bonding.
7: Yeah, oh, I like that. I mean, it's just it really shows that you can play. Both adults are never too old to play as well.
20: That's right. Yeah. Yes.
7: Captain Dan, tell us more about the Kids in Play program and the families that you guys support. What are some of the pressures that the children and caregivers may navigate, especially when a parent is incarcerated, that the wider public, you know, it may not always be visible to us.
21: Mm, yeah. Sure. Families, caregivers and children having to deal with this family stress often struggle to express themselves or to bond under normal condition. And through initiatives such as this, they are able to come together to just relax and play. And like what you say, for a while, just forget about their trouble and just enjoy the family bonding together. In our Salvation Army Kids in Play program, we also run empowered small group session with the children and youth, casework, as well as counselling work. Caregiver are also supported by counselling session, along with Caregiver Connect small group session.
7: Okay.
21: And so we are always looking for ways to help this affected family to connect and bond with the family through activities such as this.
7: Yeah, definitely. Sam, could you walk us through what AirZone put in place specifically for the families from Kids in Play during the campaign, and how could the beneficiaries access perhaps some free and discounted sessions as well? Yeah.
20: Yeah, sure. So throughout the month of June and July this year, over a period of 4 days, AirZone provided, I guess, these what I call exclusive free play sessions specifically for beneficiaries. And the beneficiaries are really our neighbours in Connect, basically the Salvation Army, Singapore Children's Society, also Kampong Kapor Community Services. And so for those families that could not make the free sessions, we also extended a one-for-one offer for them to come and play anytime, including peak hours, basically at a one-for-one rate. So some families were able to benefit from that as well. And as a donation to the Salvation Army, we donated $1 for every paid visitor during these 2 months.
7: Oh, nice.
20: As a cash donation, or basically in the form of cash vouchers for F&B, because I believe the SSAs would like to extend the support by encouraging having a meal together after the play.
7: Yeah. Oh,
5: That's nice. So I mean, yeah, they play and then they get tired, they burn their energy, so they go and replenish their energy with some food as well. Mm. Okay, that's wonderful. So I understand a total of 84 free sessions were conducted, and then you've got over 1,700 discounted play slots as well. So quite a lot of people were reached during this period. And so we know that over 5,000 visitors, Sam, also came through AirZone during that campaign, and that's how you did the one-for-one. Mm-hmm. How did you make community giving part of what AirZone does rather than something that perhaps sits, you know, separately from your business?
20: I think the key output of AirZone, apart from being a business, is actually providing fun and laughter and enjoyment. So I saw it as part of the output, and where the business had capacity available, I was quite happy to basically use that to benefit the whole community, especially our neighbours. Mm-hmm. And to also, I guess, for those who don't have the opportunity to experience AirZone, I think it's something that the experience itself is worth sharing.
5: Yeah, I think it's the unique setting of how it's played, and that they can play together, because, you know, as a new mom, I'm bringing my one-year-old to the playground. There's no way I can go on a lot of the slides and all that because I'm too big. But it's so nice that a place like AirZone accommodates adults as well.
20: Yeah, that's very true. Adults are actually just as challenged than the kids for this.
5: I can't wait for my daughter to be old enough to go and join. Yes. Okay, so overall, you raised $5,500 that was turned into dining vouchers for family meals at Beyond Pancakes. Talk to us more about having that experience of play and then sharing a meal together. Why is that special? Yeah.
20: Well, I actually consulted the social service agencies as to what else could be done to support the initiative. And they all said that a meal or a meal voucher would be ideal, because after playing together, then obviously it helps with family bonding to makan together, or, you know, share a meal together. And so that was why we did that. And I think it makes sense. This, to me, just makes perfect sense. After playing together, why not makan together, right?
5: It totally does. Yeah, and it's a really nice way to have a full outing and quality time spent among family. Captain Tan, you know, an outing like this is just one part of a much wider system by the Salvation Army. Mm-hmm. What other support does Kids in Play provide for children and caregivers beyond these family activities?
21: Yes. Yeah. As I mentioned earlier, we also have a small group session, empower small group session for the children and youth.
5: Yeah.
21: And we also have casework and counselling session for the children and youth. For the caregiver, we provide counselling support as well as a Caregiver Connect session. To help them cope with the challenges they face. We also bring the children into prison to have a family bonding time with their parents who are incarcerated, whether it's Mother's Day, Father's Day, or even Christmas.
5: Oh, wow.
21: So twice a year, we will bring the children into the prison together with the caregiver to have a family bonding session in the prison, where they can hug, they can play, they can have a face-to-face conversation with their caregiver.
5: Wow, that must be very special for the children as well, because they don't get to see their parents until they come out of their sentence, right?
21: Yeah. They do get to see their incarcerated parents through visit, but it's always through a glass panel.
5: Right.
21: Once a month. But this family bonding program is very special because prison allow us to bus the caregiver and children into the prison and have a four-hour session prison itself.
5: Wow.
21: Okay.
5: May I ask the age range of these children?
21: Most of them are below 18, to eligible. And for the younger one, I think they have to be 4 years old and above.
5: I see. So anything between 4 to 18. Okay. This obviously it's a very local partnership, a very meaningful one, with AirZone working alongside, you know, social service agencies at Connect at City Square Mall. What did working so closely together kind of make possible for the families involved? Maybe Captain Tan, we hear from you first.
21: Yeah. Sorry, you're saying how can...
5: Yeah, what did this partnership kind of bring about?
21: This partnership, we move into the Connect at City Square Mall only last year,
7: right,
21: together with other agencies like Children's Society, Kampong Kapo, Family Support Services. And it's wonderful to collaborate. And it's so generous of AirZone, yeah, to offer this to us. And it takes a whole village to help a family, yeah, and a child. And so we really are very appreciative for this initiative, yeah, by AirZone and our partners.
7: Yeah, you definitely need more support from businesses like AirZone to, yes, help you make all these programs possible, right?
21: Yes.
7: Yeah, Sam, what does, yes, it mean for you and your team to be part of this? Yeah.
20: I think being so close was very useful because as neighbours, we were able to coordinate very quickly and very well to maximise the beneficiaries, so we were quite flexible with some of the free session play times and making those adjustments. And also because we're neighbours, I guess communication so much easier. Some of your visitors can just look out and see AirZone, know exactly what it is, right? Instead of having to explain
7: it. You can tell them straight away.
20: Yes, yeah, I see. I think that really helped as well with our collaboration.
7: Yeah, definitely. Mm. Okay, I mean, it sounds like it's been a wonderful initiative. Looking ahead for the both of you, how do you see partnerships like this continuing to grow? And what more can businesses and the community do to create meaningful opportunities for families in need? Captain Tan?
21: Yeah. I think there's a lot of opportunity for us to, in future, to collaborate and to support one another. And I think for us, our social workers, our caregivers, it's a great encouragement to us that we are not in this alone, that we have the community together with us. And it's such a wonderful experience to be supported by AirZone and the fellow community in City Square Mall itself.
7: Yeah. Yeah. Sam, it looks like you need to have one in December as well.
20: I would actually like to see more business collaborations to do this, not just AirZone, especially businesses that have some excess capacity or this play together and then account together initiative can be easily extended. There's other elements of play that can be brought in. There's other F&B providers can also help as well, right? So, I think there's so much more we can do with these business collaborations.
7: Yeah, you're conveniently located at City Square Mall, so there's going to be many F&B places that you can work together with.
20: Yes.
7: Yeah, well, I look forward to hearing more about what your next collaboration will be. Congrats on this wonderful initiative. We've been speaking today on the Wellness Hour to Sam Chu, who is CEO of AirZone, as well as Captain Tan Bi Yit, who is Regional Officer with the Salvation Army. If you want to find out more about AirZone, their website is AirZone, AirZone.sg. And you can also learn more about the Salvation Army's Kids in Play program at salvationarmy.org.sg. Sam and Captain Tan, thank you so much for your time and for coming on the Wellness Hour today. We appreciate it. Thank you.
21: Thank you.
20: Thank you
21: so much.
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5: 12:30 on CNA 938, your news now with me, Cheryl Goh. U.S. Treasury Secretary Scott Bessent and Chinese Vice Premier He Lifeng have met in New York ahead of Thursday's summit between President Donald Trump and his Chinese counterpart Xi Jinping. CNA's Yasmin Yonkers tells us more.
13: And in remarks after the meeting, Secretary Bessent said that discussions were very productive, especially in trade and artificial intelligence.
2: Had a very, very successful engagement with the Chinese on trade and AI, completing where we left off in Beijing. We created the Board of Trade and began the subject of AI, and this evening those were operationalized.
13: Chinese state media said that both sides conducted frank, in-depth and constructive exchanges on important economic and trade issues of mutual concern. And it also said that both held talks on issues related to AI. Secretary Bessent said the U.S. is proposing a new AI safety notification mechanism for common threats that would cover incidents that threaten national security. And this is as he confirmed dialogue on the rapidly developing technology would continue. The talks took place ahead of the U.S.-China trade truce that's expiring on November 10th. Both sides discussed items to be included in the so-called Board of Trade, which was set up to manage tariff reductions and trade flows in non-sensitive sectors. Chinese rare earths and other critical minerals were also of high priority, with American officials claiming their flows are insufficient. And despite the talks in New York, analysts don't expect any significant breakthroughs when the leaders meet. They say that small steps are more likely to demonstrate they want to avoid raising tensions in their delicate relationship.
5: And that was Yasmin Yonkers there. Now, Ukrainian President Volodymyr Zelensky is set to meet with American counterpart Donald Trump face-to-face this week. It will reportedly take place on the sidelines of the UNGA in New York. It comes as fighting between Russia and Ukraine intensifies. Officials in Moscow say Ukraine fired more than 1,000 drones on Saturday night, with hundreds launched towards the capital. The violence comes as Russia wraps up its three-day parliamentary election involving some 111 million eligible voters. Partial results show the ruling pro-Putin United Russia Party on track to victory with about 57.5% of the vote. They are the first polls since the war began. Critics say genuine dissent is not tolerated and there is virtually no opposition to the president's policies. Voting was also held in Russian-held areas, which Kyiv denounced as illegal. The European Union called it a blatant violation of international law. Now, the Malaysian King's decision to grant former leader Najib Razak a conditional pardon is threatening to expose further divisions in Prime Minister Anwar Ibrahim's ruling coalition. The first signs of a fallout came over the weekend when a senior ally of Mr. Anwar announced his intention to resign from the cabinet. Julie Yu has more.
15: Transport Minister Anthony Lok, who is the Secretary General of the Democratic Action Party, or DAP, says his party couldn't accept the decision to allow Najib to complete his sentence from the comfort of his own home. While announcing his resignation, other DAP ministers remain in the cabinet to, quote, maintain political stability. Prime Minister Anwar's Pakatan Harapan has been facing internal friction and calls for a snap general election. Mr. Anwar says that he will speak with Mr. Lok about the resignation decision. The last Friday, King Sultan Ibrahim Iskandar granted Najib the right to complete the rest of his sentence under house arrest if he settles his 50 million ringgit fine, that's about $12.2 million, and complies with several conditions. Prime Minister Anwar has reaffirmed that no one is above the law, but the power to decide on that matter rested with the king. Mr. Anwar added that the pardon would not affect legal proceedings in Najib's other cases.
5: And James Shin is Professor of Asian Studies at the University of Tasmania. He weighs in on Mr. Lok's decision to resign.
3: He should not have resigned. The reason I said it is very clear. The decision to pardon Najib conditionally is not a political decision. This is due to the Pardons Board. And under the Malaysian Constitution, the Pardon Board is under the chairmanship of the Agong or the King. And the king's prerogative is absolute in this case. So I think he overreacted. And I think the reason why he overreacted was because he knows that the Chinese ground is very, very strongly against Najib. Many people in Malaysia feel that Najib was involved in the 1MDB affair and a few other things like the SRC. And he should really not be forgiven. As the ex-prime minister, he should really pay for his crimes and he should serve his sentence, not in the comfort of his home, but in a proper jail.
5: That's your news with me, Cheryl Goat. Headlines anytime on CNN 938 and CNN.Asia. All right, Asia Business now on CNN 938. We're starting with how the Japanese yen enters this week, vulnerable to sharp swings and renewed losses after the Bank of Japan left investors with little clarity on the path for further rate hikes. Elizabeth Neo has more.
6: The Japanese currency weakened to a two-week low against the dollar on Friday, shortly after the BOJ increased its benchmark interest rate to the highest level since 1995. Our two BOJ board members dissented from that hike, raising doubts about further policy adjustments. Governor Kazuo Ueda also sent mixed signals on the outlook for further rate hikes. He said monetary policy has shifted, but he also said that it was difficult to determine how far rates could ultimately rise. Well, the yen later recovered some ground following reports that the Japanese central bank had conducted a rate check with market participants, but the move was limited, with the yen only narrowing its losses. Officials use rate checks to gauge where the currency is trading and how the market is behaving, and that's often seen as a precursor to a possible intervention. Now, the yen has typically strengthened sharply when Japan has intervened in the currency market, although those gains have not always lasted as interest rate expectations and other market forces take over. The rate checks now put the risk of further intervention back in focus as Japanese markets close for a three-day holiday. That also leaves the currency more exposed to sharper moves, as thinner trading could amplify any moves in the yen.
5: And Jonathan Young is Chief Investment Officer for Fixed Income and FX at Standard Chartered. He tells us how much more tightening he is expecting from the BOJ.
8: The phrase, the monetary policy is entering a new phase, mm-hmm. right? And we interpret that as meaning that rate hikes or the pace of rate hikes is going to speed up. So previously, the BOJ had, I would call, dragging their feet because they were very behind the curve
5: yeah.
8: by hiking only once every 6 months. And we think they're going to move now to one every quarter.
5: Mm.
8: So we could see another hike from them before the end of the year in December. And then thereafter, in the early part of next year, first half, call it, another hike per quarter until they get to about 2%, which by then we think will probably have the desired results of slowing the pace of price gains.
5: And you were hearing that from Jonathan Liang. Now, AI is expected to be a key focus when Donald Trump and Xi Jinping meet later this week, as the leaders look to find common ground on AI alongside other major sticking points, including tariffs and critical minerals. CNA's Yasmin Yonkers has more.
13: And ahead of the talks, President Trump said that he plans to create an AI force, as well as appoint a new AI czar. And his administration pushes ahead with the development of increasingly powerful AI technology. Those rapidly advancing systems are raising new security concerns. Over the weekend, Google confirmed its Gemini model breached the systems of three real companies during cybersecurity testing back in May. And similar incidents were previously reported, including an OpenAI model that broke out of a testing environment and accessed AI platform Hugging Face. The growing risks are also putting non-AI companies on alert. The Citigroup CEO Jane Fraser says businesses are racing to strengthen their defenses as increasingly powerful AI models threaten to fuel a new wave of cyber attacks. She said that companies now face what she calls a tsunami of patching as they scramble to close security gaps.
5: Business news as it breaks on CNN.Asia. All right.
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5: Yes, let me get you that markets update right now. Asia Pacific markets are being pulled in different directions this morning, with shares in Australia opening lower after the US and Iran exchanged fresh threats over the weekend. But South Korean stocks are positioned to extend their recent gains after NASDAQ 100 futures pointed to continued strength in technology shares this week. The KOSPI is up more than 1.8%. Japanese markets are closed for a three-day holiday. And Greater China markets, the Shanghai Composite and Hong Kong's Hang Seng, are in positive territory. Singapore's STI, meanwhile, gained 0.2% to 5,666 points. The three major local banks are advancing.

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1: Here's what matters on today's edition. Thank you for joining me, everybody. Over the weekend, before this interview began, well, what went pretty viral was the very close-up video of an Australian athlete at a High Rocks event in China. It went absolutely viral over the weekend because it showed, I mean, cameras are so strong and powerful these days. This was an event camera, after all, and it was rather clear that the individual had seemingly defecated onto the participation area, the competition space, and carried on running in the circuit unawares. So what had become clear is that the organizers, after witnessing the video, went about having, you know, decontamination and cleaning and so on. But what also became very clear is netizens were very quick to judge. People were very quick to judge and assume this person had done, I don't know, intentionally or with harmful intent or mischievously. No, this person is one of many around the world who is dealing with fecal incontinence. It's gone so bad that the High Rocks organizer themselves have said that anyone who threatens this athlete, because there have been threats made against this athlete and horrible, harsh comments as well. High Rocks has said anyone who threatens the athlete herself will be permanently barred from any of their future events. And also, what's wrong with you? Just come and listen to Health Matters. Understand the health issue first before you go and type away and say these horrible, rude, meaningless things before understanding an issue that really a lot of people are probably living with, but you didn't know about because they were managing it and doing it very privately. Joining me on today's edition, I'm welcoming back to the show after quite a few years' absence, Clinical Assistant Professor Sherilyn Fu, Senior Consultant Colorectal Surgery and also Director of the Pelvic Floor Disorder Service, which, by the way, treats a lot of people who are dealing with fecal incontinence at SGH. Prof Fu, how are you? It's good to see you.
2: Hi, Daniel. How are you?
1: I'm well, thank you. And I remember one of the...
2: It's good to hear you again.
1: It is indeed good to connect with this way through the Zoom cameras, at least. I remember once, many years ago, when I was just a young little radio host, I hosted an event for, I think it was Fecal... No, it was the Incontinence Society Singapore. And
2: yes.
1: I remember hearing from many of the participants how on a daily basis they have to say no to taking certain buses, no to meeting their friends for dinner in a certain shopping center, no to certain long rides on the train. They have they're always counting and calculating, do I know where every bathroom is? Am I aware of how long I can go without needing to visit the bathroom and checking? People living and dealing with this have become very acutely aware that they need to mask and shield anyone else from being aware of this.
2: Yes.
1: Is that your experience as well?
2: Well, the truth is there are definitely sufferers out there and sufferers of a condition called incontinence, which is the involuntary loss of either poo or pee. So either urinary or fecal incontinence. And I mean, the viral video that was alluded to obviously has made people a little bit more aware of this. Mm-hmm. Although I must say that whatever that was shown is may not necessarily have been a true fecal incontinence per se, because fecal incontinence just means the involuntary loss, but it could be a result of many reasons. One is, of course, just a bout of, say, gastroenteritis or food poisoning, which many of us have experienced in our lives, where we have a sudden onset of large amount of liquid stools. So even someone who normally doesn't have bowel incontinence may experience something like this.
1: Exactly. And so, okay, what is true fecal incontinence, Professor Fu?
2: So true fecal incontinence is when we have a patient who is unable to control her bowels, usually in normal circumstances.

0: That means when the stools are actually solid, when the stools are well formed, but still they are not able to make it to the toilet in time. So that
1: Interesting.
0: is probably true fecal incontinence. But I mean, looking at this event that has happened, it may have been a one-off event because it was a young lady and you could see that she had perfectly soiled her entire self with what looks like very liquid, watery stool. So even in a
1: Could be
0: normal circumstance, if you have
1: gastroenteritis
0: a
1: or
0: very liquid,
1: something.
0: watery stool, you may not be able to control your stools. However, looking at the broader picture, we do know of many people out there who do suffer from fecal incontinence with solid stools, and they may be suffering in silence.
1: Indeed. What causes this weakening of the muscles? I went through my records, and in 2020, I interviewed you.
0: Ah, that
1: On
0: was that long ago, isn't
1: it
0: it?
1: was a long time ago. Seems like yesterday, because it was about the idea of how the pelvic floor muscles can be damaged, and that is the main, that's why people do the Kegels and everything like that, because it helps with urinary incontinence. Does it also help with fecal
0: So
1: incontinence?
0: that is one of the reasons of fecal incontinence. So you can
1: Oh.
0: think of fecal incontinence as many reasons interlinked to one another and causing a difficulty with control. And the main reasons, there are three broad areas which sort of overlap with one another. One is obviously, as you alluded to, a muscle issue or a pelvic floor issue, where there's a weakness of the sphincter muscle, which is the anus muscles controlling the anus, or a weakness of the pelvic floor, which sags down, and hence we cannot hold the stools in. So that's one. Another reason is patients who have some nerve problems. For example, if they've had previous spinal cord injuries or spinal bifida, these are patients where their muscles are intact, but they are unable to control those nerves that in turn control the muscles. So they may also suffer from fecal incontinence. And the last group would be patients with some form of prolapse. Prolapse, in simple terms, means that something is dropping out of something. So in this case, we are talking about things like rectal prolapse, where the rectum is coming out or coming down towards the anus or even out of the anus. And this makes it really difficult to control the bowels.
1: Do these happen because of some kind of trauma, some kind of event that has happened, which has led to the prolapse
0: Well,
1: happening or the muscles
0: yeah.
1: becoming
0: So,
1: weaker?
0: correct. You're absolutely correct. This doesn't happen overnight. And the most common causes are actually related to being a lady, unfortunately, where menopause and pregnancy affects all
1: Oh,
0: these
1: it's a double whammy.
0: structures.
1: It's not just pregnancy, it's also later
0: Yeah.
1: in life with menopause. Both can have an impact on
0: That's
1: this.
0: right. Now I'll throw in one more. Pregnancy and childbirth and menopause and aging.
1: Triple whammy.
0: Yeah, so majority, I would say a large proportion, maybe at least three quarters of sufferers are women because of these factors. There are men who suffer from incontinence and they may be from other reasons. But majority of sufferers, when we talk about patients that we see in our clinic, are female. And so we need to address when we see these patients in the clinic, we know that these are the common issues, but what we need to do is try to address what is the cause. Is it a muscle issue? Is it a nerve issue? Or is it a pelvic floor or pelvic organ prolapse issue? And that's why we do all these tests to see and identify what is the real problem, and then we can treat that problem properly.
1: Nothing is as simple as just having one cause. I mean, if any one of these elements fail, then we treat it differently, we manage it differently, we go to the source. It's so interesting. I
0: Exactly.
1: looked at my 2020 topic. Do you know what it was called? The one that I did with you. It was Help, Pregnancy Has Messed Up My Bowel Habits.
0: Ah, there it is.
1: It does, but people don't talk about it, right?
0: Yes.
1: Maybe women do with each other, but I can guarantee you that in 20 years, I've talked about bowel habits a lot. I've talked about issues associated with, you know, what's that thing called where there's the scale that shows you stool samples, the Bristol stool scale.
0: People got blood.
1: Yes, yep. And people are obsessed with that. But this idea of like this issue, people do very, there's a stigma associated with it.
0: Well, I mean, you can imagine how embarrassing it is when there are like shots and videos of a poor athlete yes. having like stools running down their legs.
1: Yes.
0: And then you can imagine any sufferer who walks through a mall, for example, and suddenly has a bout of incontinence and has such an episode like this. Mm. It is unlikely that she's going to go home and tell all her friends and tell everyone in the family that this has happened. She would most likely embarrassingly try and clean up herself, think, and be really upset for at least a couple of days before
1: this
0: even
1: is a
0: bracing.
1: Healthy individual, young, prime of life, yeah. outgoing, physically fit. And they might think that, does this happen often? The people think to themselves, oh, it's dietary related. It's something I ate, or it is stress related or stress induced. Do people come up with other reasons to try and explain it away?
0: Actually, the most common reason why people brush it off is they just think it's part of aging. So
1: therefore,
0: this is a
1: as I age, I should be losing
0: phenomenon.
1: Control of my bowels.
0: Yes, that's right. So it's a very common phenomenon in Asia, especially where older folks think that, oh, since I'm getting older, this is expected. I'm expected to wear diapers at some point in time in my life. I'm expected to not be able to hold my pee or poo because things naturally deteriorate. While it is true that there is some form of deterioration as people grow older, it is not true to accept it for the way it is because at the end of the day, it's about the quality of life. You need to be able to manage your quality of life to be able to go to the mall and see your friends, yes. do things that you like.
1: Yes. Can you imagine calculating everything based on distance or based on whether or not you know the mental map of where
0: every
1: toilet
0: is? Yeah, it's
1: called
0: toilet mapping.
1: Toilet mapping. And it's an actual thing. It has a term for it. One of my listeners WhatsApping across and asking this question. If somebody has had frequent cases of hemorrhoids or even a fistula, could this also increase the risk of this?
0: No, well, yes and no. So hemorrhoids and anal fistulas per se do not cause fecal incontinence, but surgery after having surgery for fistula and anals, or if someone has had multiple surgeries for anal fistula, may suffer from some degree of fecal incontinence
1: due to the
0: if
1: surgery,
0: they've had
1: more
0: the
1: likely.
0: Anal sphincter cut. That's right. So it's a result of the surgery more than the condition per se.
1: Okay, but repeated hemorrhoids, because I know some people like just popping the pills, man, on a regular basis to deal with those hemorrhoids rather than having surgery. If you're just having frequent bouts of that, there's something else to deal with, but it's not going to increase your risk necessarily of losing your sphincter control.
0: No.
1: Okay.
0: No. So even hemorrhoidal surgery, if done properly, should not cause fecal incontinence at all. But fistula surgery for fistula and anal or anal fistulas, may cause fecal incontinence if done repeatedly or if too much anal sphincter was cut.
1: I have to ask you, when for some people, they might be surprised. Again, there were many things that were happening that we don't know about in this video.
0: Yes.
1: Some people might be surprised. This might be the first time they're seeing something like this, obviously. And they wonder, like, can the person who's lost control feel it? I'm sure, I don't know, person might have been able to feel it, person might not have been able to feel it, but the point is, they're not going to turn around the camera and admit it to you. But what is the experience like for people? Are they able to actually feel the loss of control?
0: So there are two types, in general, there are two types of incontinence that we refer to. One is called passive incontinence, and the other is called urge incontinence. Mm. So when we talk about urge incontinence, which is the more common one, it means that like you have a urge to go to the toilet to open your bowels or to let go, but you cannot make it in time. So they do feel the urge. It's just that they can't take that enough steps and they can't wait that 5 to 10 minutes to reach the toilet. So that's urge incontinence. Mm-hmm. Whereas passive incontinence.
1: So there's been an actual cause. There's been something that you ate or you haven't been in a long time. There's an actual cause resulting in you needing to go to the bathroom, but you just can't make it there in time.
0: Yes, that's okay. Right. Or it's just a normal urge. It's a normal urge to go to the toilet, but you just can't reach there in time.
1: Okay.
0: And this is opposed to passive incontinence, where some people actually leak stools without actually knowing it. That means that they may be sleeping or they may be sitting down, and the next thing you know it, on their underwear, there is some fecal matter. Mm-hmm. So that's what we call passive incontinence, where they leak stools without realizing it.
1: Is it progressive in that sense, where urge can become?
0: No, it's not progressive. It's really to do with which of the muscles is affected. Mm-hmm. Usually passive incontinence is caused by an injury or insufficiency or weakness of the internal muscle. It's a muscle that you cannot control in the body. Mm-hmm. So this is the muscle which keeps your gas in when you are just not doing anything, when you're not actually actively squeezing your butt.
1: Kegels.
0: So the other muscle is the external anal sphincter muscle, which is on the outside, and that is the one that if you give your butt a good squeeze, you know, you give your anus a good squeeze, you can squeeze that muscle and you can hold things in.
1: Professor Sherilyn Fu, thank you so much. She's clinical assistant Professor Sherilyn Fu, senior consultant, colorectal surgery, and also the director of the Pelvic Floor Disorders Service at SGH. I'm Daniel Martin. Thank you for joining me.
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13: 1 o'clock on this Monday. It is the 21st of September. Your Encore Hour now with me, Cheryl Goh. Coming up very shortly, Poe at the Warehouse Hotel unveils a fresh take on modern Peranakan cuisine, featuring everything from jackfruit rendang to rare heritage dishes and inventive desserts as well. Also on Mind Your Money, can a strong community be a business's biggest asset? We're going to explore how social impact and smart brand building can drive growth beyond Singapore even. That's all coming up, but first, here's the news. Retrenchments in Singapore rose in the second quarter to 4,620, the highest since the fourth quarter of 2020. That's according to data by the Manpower Ministry. The retrenchment rate rose to 2 per 1,000 employees, up from 1.6 in the previous quarter. The latest labour market report shows that retrenchments were mostly due to business reorganisation or restructuring and were concentrated in outward-oriented sectors like manufacturing, information and communications, and financial services. Meanwhile, job vacancies fell and fewer retrenched workers found new jobs. The proportion of those returning to employment within 6 months dipped to 54.9% from about 60% the quarter before. The ministry says the labour market remained resilient with continued employment growth and low unemployment, but other indicators showed signs of softening. And Singapore businesses are looking to strengthen areas like talent development and workforce planning to be future ready. In the process, they also want to digitalize and step up technology adoption. These were among the findings after more than 100 firms were assessed through a Future Ready Business Index. The Singapore Business Federation and SBF launched the tool to identify capability gaps and areas for improvement. The index looks at a firm's capabilities across six areas, such as digitalization, talent development, and plans to go global. About 80% of firms are still at the emerging or nascent stage. This leaves them more vulnerable to external shocks and reliant on ad hoc planning. But many hope to progress towards becoming more adaptive and resilient. The Business Chamber says the tool also offers practical guidance on the next steps firms can take in their transformation. Here's Mark Lee, Chairman of SBF.
4: Future readiness is not about chasing the latest trend. It is not about adopting technology simply because everyone else is doing so. It is certainly not about ticking boxes on a transformation checklist. At its core, future readiness is about building a business that can adapt to change, respond to opportunities, and remain competitive for the long run.
13: Now, commuters who blast loud audio, put their feet on seats, litter, or eat and drink on public buses could face fines of up to $500 under new regulations taking effect on Wednesday. The rules also apply at bus interchanges and terminals and aim to create a safer, more considerate public transport environment. More serious offences can attract fines of up to $5,000. These include causing danger or obstruction to commuters and soiling buses, interchanges, or terminals. The Land Transport Authority said the penalties are aligned with those already in place under the Rapid Transit Systems regulations, which govern passenger conduct, safety, and operations on trains. They follow amendments passed by Parliament in October 2025. In world news, U.S. Treasury Secretary Scott Bessent and Chinese Vice Premier He Lifeng have met in New York ahead of Thursday's summit between President Donald Trump and his Chinese counterpart Xi Jinping. In remarks after the meeting, Secretary Bessent said discussions were productive, especially in trade and artificial intelligence.
9: We just had a very, very successful engagement with the Chinese on trade and AI. Completing where we left off in Beijing, we created the Board of Trade and began the subject of AI, and this evening those were operationalized.
13: Chinese state media said both sides conducted frank, in-depth, and constructive exchanges on important economic and trade issues of mutual concern. It also said both held talks on issues related to AI. Mr. Bessent said the U.S. is proposing a new safety notification mechanism for AI for common goals and common threats that would cover AI-related incidents that rise to a national security level. The talks took place ahead of the U.S.-China trade truce expiring on November 10th. And the talks were also a prelude to a planned White House meeting on Thursday between U.S. President Donald Trump and his Chinese counterpart Xi Jinping. From Washington, D.C., Kate Fisher reports on what's likely to be on the agenda in the Trump-Xi summit.
12: It's likely to be more of a stabilization exercise rather than this huge reset. Since their last meeting, China's exports have surged. The AI race has intensified. You've got the conflict in the Middle East, which has escalated. And of course, China is an important economic partner of Iran. Both sides are under pressure to extend that pause, that truce on those huge tariffs. That, of course, is what has been discussed in New York on Sunday. You've got the rare earth export controls, and they've also got to look at trade and AI and critical minerals. Now, this AI conversation has really become a central part of the agenda, more so than it has before. They are competing for leadership here. And the Trump administration has a different view of how that should happen. They're very keen that China does not overtake them. We're also expected to see high-stakes trade dialogue. As I said, an extension of that truce that runs out on November the 10th. Donald Trump is looking for some wins ahead of domestic elections in November. He wants to show the American people that he's delivered. So that could be trade wins on locking in high-profile purchase of Boeing aircraft and agricultural products.
13: Ukrainian President Volodymyr Zelensky says he has agreed to meet with his American counterpart, Donald Trump, face-to-face this week. The meeting will take place on the sidelines of the United Nations General Assembly in New York. And it also comes at a significant time as fighting between Russia and Ukraine intensifies. Arnold Gay tells us more.
14: Mr. Zelensky says the meeting will take place on the sidelines of the UNGA in New York and was confirmed after the two held a phone call yesterday. In a social media post, Mr. Zelensky said there is new diplomatic momentum towards peace and Kyiv is ready to take really serious steps, adding the upcoming meeting could change a lot. He also thanked Mr. Trump for this month's visit to Kyiv by U.S. envoys Steve Witkoff and Jared Kushner, and also for signing new Russian sanctions into law. Across the wider Moscow region, at least two people were killed and 20 wounded. The attack disrupted several Moscow airports for hours, with more than 400 flights diverted, cancelled or delayed. Elections were also held in Russian-held areas, which Kyiv denounced as illegal. It urged foreign governments not to recognise the results. The European Union called it a blatant violation of international law.
13: With India's festive season underway, a new generation of local chocolatiers is hoping more consumers will swap traditional sweets for premium chocolate made with Indian cocoa. The bitter reality of volatile global cocoa supplies is putting fresh focus on where chocolate is sourced. Rebecca Bundan speaks with Sukumar Maharathi, head of product operations at Subco Cacao, in this report.
15: Not Swiss, not Belgian, but Indian. Homegrown chocolate brand Subco Cacao believes Indian chocolate deserves a place alongside the world's best. Here, cocoa beans grown in the south are transformed into craft bars, and Subco believes it's hit the sweet spot.
16: Now with Indian cacao getting better, the quality of it getting better, the farmers understanding how to get better flavor cacao, and also us chocolate makers understanding how to get the best of the fruit to your chocolate. A lot of people are appreciating the value that is in creating this product.
15: India's chocolate market was valued at more than $3 billion last year and is expected to almost double by 2034. Driven by rising disposable incomes and an expanding consumer palate. Western brands still dominate, but several Indian chocolate makers have emerged. One of them is Smoor, which, like Subco, makes artisanal products at premium prices, following a bean-to-bar philosophy. Smoor still sources most of its cocoa from West Africa, though in recent years has included beans from India. India is a newcomer in the cocoa-growing business compared to heavyweights Côte d'Ivoire and Ghana, which together account for 60% of the world's supply. But cocoa prices have been volatile. Hovering at around $3,000 per metric tonne for years, global cocoa prices surged to $12,000 in 2024, a result of bad weather and poor harvests in West Africa. Prices later retreated, but in early August climbed to around $6,000 a tonne on fresh concerns over weather and crop production. For chocolatiers like Smoor, the volatility and supply concerns are a reason to go local, especially as demand for its dark chocolate increases. It expects that India-grown cocoa will soon be in 40% of its products.
13: And finally, in some sports news, Singapore swimmer Ted Chan has broken the national record in the men's 50-meter backstroke at the Asian Games. The 17-year-old clocked 24.97 seconds in the heats at the Tokyo Aquatics Center. That lowered the previous national record of 25.13 seconds set by Kwa Chung-wen in 2015. Chan also cut more than half a second from his previous personal best of 25.52 seconds. He qualified fourth overall for the final, which will take place later today. That is your news with me, Cheryl Goh. Headlines anytime on CNA 938 and CNA.asia. Art 111 on this Monday, the 21st of September, on the roads. We have a vehicle breakdown on the PIE towards Tuas after Stevens, and another vehicle breakdown on the PIE towards Tuas after BKE. There's a traffic light blackout at Admiralty Road West, Senoko Road, and Senoko South Road. Please be careful if you're in that area. As always, please do be patient, drive carefully. Weather-wise, thundery showers expected over northern, eastern and western parts of Singapore in the afternoon, with temperatures hitting a high of 34 degrees Celsius. Air quality back in the moderate range, with the PSI between 68 and 86.
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2: Now, Eat Drink Singapore with Cheryl Goh.
13: That's right. Hello. Welcome to Eat Drink Singapore with me, Cheryl Goh. Now, a new chapter is unfolding at Po at the Warehouse Hotel, with a refreshed menu that reimagines modern Peranakan cuisine while staying rooted in tradition. Diners can look forward to dishes such as meat-free jackfruit rendang, the increasingly rare jantung pisang, and a labor-intensive nasi ulam that's made with 15 herbs and spices. So everything from buah kelak pork jowl to DIY popiah and Peranakan-inspired desserts with an alcoholic twist. The menu really showcases both heritage and innovation. And to tell us more about this sumptuous spread, we have none other than head chef of Po, who is Frederick Goh. Chef Frederick, nice to have you with us. Thanks for joining us in the studio.
17: Hi, thanks for having me.
13: So Po, as we know, is entering what you call a new chapter with a stronger focus on modern Peranakan dining. What's the vision behind this refreshed menu, and why was now the right time to make this shift, chef?
17: Yeah, so growing up in a Peranakan family, I was never, the recipes are slowly being forgotten.
13: Yeah.
17: So what I'm trying to do now is like to preserve this heritage and also trying to introduce fresher flavors for the younger generations, because a lot of people will just tend to forget this whole Peranakan cuisine eventually. Yeah.
13: So you're on this mission to preserve as many of the recipes as you can through the food at home.
17: Yeah, correct.
13: Okay. So you often talk about, you know, honoring the tradition, right, and your heritage while still giving it a future. How did you decide what to preserve as a very classic Peranakan recipe, and what were you willing to, like, you know, try some new things and innovate a little bit?
17: For example, like our buah keluak.
13: Yeah.
17: The base flavors are still there, but we don't diversify too far from the natural flavors.
13: Yeah.
17: What we just do is just use better quality meat, different kind of cuts and everything too. Yeah. So at least people will know.
13: Yeah.
17: Just for like the jantung pisang example, it's a very mushy vegetable, and we just added some popiah skin to actually give that nice crunchy texture for the whole dish. Yeah.
13: So for the buah keluak, let's go back to that, because so the traditional way is the ayam buah keluak, right?
17: Correct.
13: More often than not, it's served with chicken meat. So you've taken the sauce, which is the same, the buah keluak sauce, but you've paired it with a very tender pork jowl, which I've tried instead. Why did you decide that pork would be better than chicken, chef?
17: I feel like pork has better flavor and higher fat content as compared to chicken. Chicken is a bit more dry in the cut of the meat. Yeah, that's why I changed.
13: Okay, and it paired well, right?
17: Yes,
13: yeah,
17: correct.
13: It does pair, and the sauce, the meat does also absorb the sauce, and also no bones.
17: Yes,
13: so it's much easier to eat as well. Right?
17: Yeah.
13: Okay. So we understand that this menu at Po, Chef Frederick, is very deeply personal, and it's drawing a lot from the dishes that you personally grew up eating. Can you share with us and our listeners how much of your grandmother's influence can diners actually taste in the food that's at Po today?
17: Oh, I would say like almost 60% of the whole menu consists of my family recipe. I actually like learned a lot from my grandma and also my mom.
13: Oh.
17: Yeah, then using my past experience to actually modernize this whole thing. So the balance is something new, something fresh for everybody. Yeah.
13: How do you think your grandma would feel about having her food, you know, being served at a restaurant like Po?
17: Oh, she's been very proud of it. Yeah.
13: She's happy?
17: Yeah, she go around telling everybody about it. Yeah.
13: She's like, hey, all my secret recipes are at Po, you know.
17: Yeah.
13: Okay. So we talked about the buah keluak pork jowl, which is inspired by your grandmother's recipe, which she only cooked apparently during Chinese New Year. So it's a very rare, even for your family, it's a once a year kind of dish. Tell us a bit more about the story and why does it mean so much to you?
17: Buaklon naturally is very labor intensive. Right. It takes about 7 days. You have to soak it, brush it every day. And then on the 7th day, you can only then prepare the whole dish.
13: Wow.
17: My grandma would prepare months before Chinese New Year. And
13: really?
17: Yeah. And then during Chinese New Year, we all fight over how many buaklon can we eat. Yeah. So now at Po, we remove the shell and everything. It's easier for everybody to eat. And yeah, so it really, this dish really brings back a lot of memories. Yeah.
13: Okay. So it's really, it's also like the, it's so precious among your family, but now you're able to cook it for,
17: yes,
13: for consumers and diners at Po. Okay, so obviously another dish we have to talk about is the nasi ulam and your version of it. Nasi ulam in itself is becoming increasingly rare. It's something I personally enjoy a lot, but it's so hard to find it now. I think simply because of the sheer amount of labor and work that's involved in preparing this dish. But for you, why was it so important to, you know, bring this labor-intensive dish back into the spotlight and give it the attention it deserves?
17: This dish is like slowly dying off from most of the Peranakan restaurant now. Mm. So we're trying to bring back, and everything is like hand cut and very labor intensive. It's not easy to find all the herbs you want. You can actually mix and match everything. Mm. And I feel this dish for Peranakan is actually worth the whole effort for this dish. Yeah. So I actually love it so much. Yeah. I actually tattoo it on my arm. Yeah.
13: Yes. You have to share this story with our listeners. So Chef has tattooed all the various ingredients of the nasi ulam onto his arm. And it's a beautiful, it looks very beautiful. It's a floral full sleeve that he's got on his left arm, right? And does it extend to the right arm as well?
17: No, it's just on the left.
13: Okay. And can you tell us what's so special about your version, Chef?
17: So my version is actually, I don't use just jasmine rice. I actually cook the rice in a coconut and ghee mixture.
13: Yeah.
17: And what I added a lot more in is like dry shrimp, salted fish powder. It really brings out the intensify the whole dish flavor.
13: Mm.
17: And then with this being said, the herbs itself is actually all can be quite hard to find in the market.
13: Yeah. So how do you source for most of
17: them? We managed to import some herbs, yeah. Oh, and so
13: you have to bring them in specially, yes, some correct. Of them. Wow. And then, of course, there's obviously a lot of preparation, a lot of the chopping, because a lot of them, you need to be finely chopped, right?
17: That's your knife skills.
13: Yeah, it's really, it's a dish that, it's so precious because of the amount of work that's involved. Definitely something you must try if you visit Po. Generally, Chef, you know, Peranakan cuisine is known for its rich flavors and very complex and time-consuming preparation methods. Were there any traditional cooking techniques that are used at Po that people may not realize actually requires hours or even days of preparation? I think we talked about the nasi ulam, the bokala. Anything else?
17: Actually, bakwan kepiting.
13: Ah, the meatball soup.
17: The meatball soup.
13: Yeah.
17: It actually looked just like very, very simple meatballs.
13: Yes.
17: But actually, we handpick all the crabs ourselves. So, we handpick one day before. The next day, we have to marinate the whole meat and then stuff it back into the crab shell and then slowly cook it for another 30 minutes. So, it takes about 2 days to prepare the whole dish.
13: Oh, my goodness.
17: So,
13: yes. And your version, again, an elevated version. It comes with the crab head shell.
17: Yes.
13: And it comes with the whole abalone as well,
17: yes,
13: right?
17: Correct.
13: Yeah. So, yeah, but a really, really indulgent dish, and I've never experienced bakwan kepiting soup that way, but I really enjoyed it as well, and now I know how much work goes into it. Okay, and then you've introduced the vegetarian dish, which is the jackfruit rendang. So as more diners are looking for plant-based options, Chef, how do you think chefs can adapt these heritage recipes while still staying true to the spirit of the cuisine? Because this would have been otherwise a beef rendang or chicken rendang, right?
17: Yeah. Mm. Just like simple substitutes to just to change this whole dish. And what we're trying to do is so like to let everybody try what Peranakan flavors are.
13: Yeah.
17: Yeah. For example, like the jackfruit. There are many, many other options. Like the dressings for salad can be changed to a vegetarian option for the guests as well. So, yeah.
13: I see. Okay. So is the sauce essentially the same, or do you have to tweak it slightly in order for it to go with the jackfruit?
17: Everything is the same.
13: Oh, yeah. Okay. So it's just that replacing the meat with the fruit.
17: Yeah. So yeah. Like belacan powder, we remove it and then replace it with like mushroom seasoning.
13: Anything that is animal based will be replaced.
17: Correct.
13: Okay. Yeah. Has it been popular among diners?
17: Oh yeah, it's actually very popular.
13: Yeah. Is it because people don't come across it often?
17: Yeah, it's something different for people, and then. We also introduce a lot more salads, so people don't really get to see a lot more peranakan salads.
13: And jackfruit, I guess, has got kind of a bit of a meaty texture.
17: Yeah, correct. That's right.
13: That's why it goes well with rendang sauce. Yeah. Okay, it's just thinking about it makes me hungry. And then obviously you've got your desserts, like the kueh salad ice cream sandwich, which put a playful spin on very familiar local flavours. Tell us more about this. Yeah.
17: So the inspiration is I love creating desserts, but I want to make it light because knowing having a heavy meal like peranakan food, you want something light to finish off.
13: Yeah.
17: So I created a kueh salad ice cream. And then it's actually, and we also made our own kueh kapit, which is love letters.
13: Yeah,
17: which is made fresh every day.
13: Oh, wow. Yeah. Okay. And there was another, the pisang dessert also. Can you tell us more about that one? The pisang dish. Can you tell us more about that one?
17: Yeah. Oh, yeah. That one is...
13: The jantung pisang.
17: Jantung pisang, yeah. Right? Yeah, jantung pisang is like a little bit more forgotten dish. Mm. Trying to bring back because my grandma used to cook it.
13: Okay.
17: And you can't really find it out in the market anymore. So it's very labor intensive. So another dish. Yeah.
13: It's really, everything, all your savory dishes, all your sweets as well. A lot of a work that goes behind. I can imagine how busy you are every day. how many people are there on your team?
17: About 7 people in the team, yeah.
13: Yeah, and each dish requires a lot of work.
17: Yeah, so. And the good thing is that they're all learning peranakan food, which is,
13: So they all have a passion for it.
17: Yeah, correct.
13: So obviously the prep work starts way before your lunch or dinner service, right?
17: Oh, yes, for sure.
13: Wow, really, no rest for the passionate here. Okay, ultimately, chef, for someone who maybe has not tried peranakan food before or maybe has a sort of different impression of it, right? And is visiting Po for the first time, what are 3 dishes that you would recommend? Because your menu is quite intensive, right? And we have limited stomach space. So if there were 3 that you would recommend as, must tries, what would it be? And what do they reveal about your cuisine and your approach to peranakan food?
17: I think the first dish will be the buah keluak, which represents peranakan cuisine.
13: Yeah.
17: The second one is the nasi ulam. Because it's super flavorful and my signature as well.
13: Yeah.
17: And to finish off, definitely the kueh salad ice cream.
13: So to say a rice dish, a meat dish, and the kueh salad. But of course, if you have stomach space for more, please try other items like the bak kwan kepiting soup, the jantung pisang dish as well. And you've also got a fun DIY popiah as well.
17: Oh yes, that's our signature as well.
13: Yeah, Your bangguang is very hearty as well. You've got some meat in that too.
17: Yes, some pork belly and some shrimp.
13: Yeah, and it's always very fun to just do it on your own.
17: Yeah.
13: And then you eat it more like a burrito almost.
17: Oh yeah, correct.
13: Unless, of course, you can slice it up if you want to. Yeah. Ultimately, chef, what sort of experience do you hope that, diners who go to Po, what sort of impression, what sort of experience do you want them to have? Yeah.
17: Ultimately, I want people to have... some knowledge in peranakan food, and then to also preserve this whole heritage thing, and also have a good time.
13: Definitely. The food is delicious, and I think when we know how much work and how much love goes into each and every item, I think we really appreciate peranakan food a lot more. So thank you for sharing your wonderful recipes and your intensive labor of love with us in every dish. If you want to check out Po, please go to the Warehouse Hotel. They're located at 320 Havelock Road. They're open from Mondays to Sundays, 12 p.m. to 10 p.m. Their Instagram is Po, P-O restaurant, at P-O restaurant. And on their website also, www.po.com.sg. We've been speaking today on Eat Drink Singapore to the very passionate, very dedicated head chef of Po, Frederick Groh. Chef Frederick, really nice to have you on Eat Drink Singapore. Thanks for coming
17: on.
13: Thank you. Thank you.
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2: Now, Eat Drink Singapore with Cheryl Goh.
13: Yes, hello. Welcome to Eat Drink Singapore with me, Cheryl Goh. Now, what began as 4 friends sharing bottles has grown into a homegrown whiskey festival welcoming exhibitors from 10 countries. Now, the Malta Fair is back for Volume X with more than 400 whiskies and new experiences for curious newcomers and longtime collectors alike. So, here to share how it all came together and what they will be pouring, we have with us Billy Tam, who is co-founder of the Malta Fair, as well as Arun Prashant, who is owner of the Swan Song.
20: I think I joined them on the second edition. I think it was 2018.
13: Nice.
20: And the reason I joined is, I think the ethos that Billy Lucas and his founder share and the ethos that we have at the Swan Song is kind of similar.
13: Yeah.
20: We're really just passionate about whiskey. And my bar, similar to theirs, began when we all had day jobs. It was just a side hustle.
13: Oh, wow.
20: And then we made it a full-time thing later on.
13: Yeah.
20: But it was really just for us a chance to bring very good whiskey. No matter where you are in your whiskey journey, whether you're starting out or whether you're experienced, there's something for you.
13: Mm.
20: And I think the Malta Fair has shared the same ethos. When it saw that, I thought, hey, and also Billy is correct in the sense that there was no real community around it.
13: Mm.
20: And I know, I think whiskey is a social lubricant. It's a social drink. It brings people together.
13: Yeah.
20: And so we wanted, you know, I think a festival atmosphere, you know, it's kind of fun. And so, yeah, we have joined them since and we're always looking forward to it.
13: Yeah.
20: And every year I try to open a unique bottle. So I think over the years we have opened some very vintage whiskies.
13: Mm.
20: And I think at that time, many of the whiskies that we have opened and they have opened, I think the only festival in the world that had these bottles open.
13: Wow.
20: So that's why we had a lot of overseas guests coming to Singapore to try it. And we're looking forward to be a part of this 10th edition.
13: And you just had a snippet of one of our chats on Eat Drink Singapore. Join me, Cheryl Goh, Mondays to Fridays, 11 a.m. for more of such mouth-watering conversations on Eat Drink Singapore.
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13: Time for your news on CNA 938. You're with me, Cheryl Goh. Starting with how US Treasury Secretary Scott Bessent and Chinese Vice Premier He Li Feng have met in New York ahead of Thursday's summit between President Donald Trump and his Chinese counterpart Xi Jinping. CNA's Yasmin Yonkers has more.
22: And in remarks after the meeting, Secretary Bessent said that discussions were very productive, especially in trade and artificial intelligence.
9: Had a very, very successful engagement with the Chinese on trade and AI, completing where we left off in Beijing. We created the Board of Trade and began the subject of AI, and this evening those were operationalized.
22: Chinese state media said that both sides conducted frank, in-depth and constructive exchanges on important economic and trade issues of mutual concern. And it also said that both held talks on issues related to AI. Secretary Bessent said the U.S. is proposing a new AI safety notification mechanism for common threats that would cover incidents that threaten national security. And this is as he confirmed dialogue on the rapidly developing technology would continue. The talks took place ahead of the U.S.-China trade truce that's expiring on November 10th. Both sides discussed items to be included in the so-called Board of Trade, which was set up to manage tariff reductions and trade flows in non-sensitive sectors. Chinese rare earths and other critical minerals were also of high priority, with American officials claiming their flows are insufficient. And despite the talks in New York, analysts don't expect any significant breakthroughs when the leaders meet. They say that small steps are more likely to demonstrate they want to avoid raising tensions in their delicate relationship.
13: Now, the Middle East is bracing for an escalation of violence. Iran claims that the U.S. is preparing to resume attacks, warning it will trigger sustained retaliation. Arnold Gay reports.
14: President Trump told Fox News that, quote, big things are going to happen, and he's deciding whether to wipe out Iran. Regional tensions are heating up, with the Houthis saying Saudi Arabia struck Yemen 28 times in a day. It follows Saturday's attack near Riyadh's airport that Saudi Arabia blamed on the Houthis. The Iran-backed militant group warned other countries not to join the Saudis. The Houthis also appeared to confirm President Trump's claim that they will not attack U.S. targets. Well, meantime, Iran says it's conveyed conditions to the U.S. for the reopening of the Strait of Hormuz. It's demanding an end to the war and its naval blockade, plus the release of frozen funds. Iran could deploy its fight and negotiate strategy in New York this week. President Trump says he's open to meeting his Iranian counterpart, Masoud Pezeshkian. Both are expected to speak at the UN General Assembly.
13: Ukrainian President Volodymyr Zelensky is set to meet with his American counterpart, Donald Trump, face-to-face this week. It will reportedly take place on the sidelines of the UNGA in New York. It comes as fighting between Russia and Ukraine intensifies. Officials in Moscow say Ukraine fired more than 1,000 drones on Saturday night, with hundreds lodged towards the capital. The violence comes as Russia wraps up its three-day parliamentary election involving some 111 million eligible voters. Partial results show the ruling pro-Putin United Russia Party on track to victory with about 57.5% of the vote. They are the first polls since the war began. Critics said genuine dissent is not tolerated and there is virtually no opposition to the president's policies. Voting was also held in Russian-held areas, which Kyiv denounced as illegal. The European Union called it a blatant violation of international law. That is your news with me, Cheryl Goh. Headlines anytime on CNA 938 and CNA.Asia. Asia Business Now on CNA 938. The Japanese yen enters this week vulnerable to sharp swings and renewed losses ahead of the Bank of Japan, after the Bank of Japan left investors with little clarity on the path for further rate hikes. Elizabeth Neal has more.
0: The Japanese currency weakened to a two-week low against the dollar on Friday, shortly after the BOJ increased its benchmark interest rate to the highest level since 1995. Our two BOJ board members dissented from that hike, raising doubts about further policy adjustments. Governor Kazuo Ueda also sent mixed signals on the outlook for further rate hikes. He said monetary policy has shifted, but he also said that it was difficult to determine how far rates could ultimately rise. Well, the yen later recovered some ground following reports that the Japanese central bank had conducted a rate check with market participants, but the move was limited, with the yen only narrowing its losses. Officials use rate checks to gauge where the currency is trading and how the market is behaving. And that's often seen as a precursor to a possible intervention. Now, the yen has typically strengthened sharply when Japan has intervened in the currency market, although those gains have not always lasted as interest rate expectations and other market forces take over. The rate checks now put the risk of further intervention back in focus as Japanese markets close for a three-day holiday. That also leaves the currency more exposed to sharper moves, as thinner trading could amplify any moves in the yen.
13: And we move on now to how AI is expected to be a key focus when Donald Trump and Xi Jinping meet later this week, as the leaders look to find common ground on AI alongside other major sticking points, including tariffs and critical minerals. CNA's Yasmin Yonkers has more.
1: And ahead of the talks, President Trump said that he plans to create an AI force, as well as appoint a new AI czar. And his administration pushes ahead with the development of increasingly powerful AI technology. Those rapidly advancing systems are raising new security concerns. Over the weekend, Google confirmed its Gemini model breached the systems of three real companies during cybersecurity testing back in May.
22: And similar incidents were previously reported, including an OpenAI model that broke out of a testing environment and accessed AI platform Hugging Face. The growing risks are also putting non-AI companies on alert. The Citigroup CEO, Jane Fraser, says businesses are racing to strengthen their defenses as increasingly powerful AI models threaten to fuel a new wave of cyber attacks. She said that companies now face what she calls a tsunami of patching as they scramble to close security gaps.
13: Singapore businesses are looking to strengthen areas like talent development and workforce planning to be future ready. In the process, they also want to digitalize and step up technology adoption. These were among the findings after more than 100 firms were assessed through a Future Ready Business Index. The Singapore Business Federation, or SBF, launched the tool to identify capability gaps in areas for improvement. The index looks at a firm's capabilities across six areas, such as digitalization, talent development, and plans to go global. About 80% of firms are still at the emerging or nascent stage, and this leaves them more vulnerable to external shocks and reliant on ad hoc planning. But many hope to progress towards becoming more adaptive and resilient. The Business Chamber says the tool also offers practical guidance on the next steps firms can take in their transformation. Here's Mark Lee, chairman of SBF.
4: Future readiness is not about chasing the latest trend. It is not about adopting technology simply because everyone else is doing so. It is certainly not about ticking boxes on a transformation checklist. At its core, future readiness is about building a business that can adapt to change, respond to opportunities, and remain competitive for the long run.
13: That's your business news. Business news as it breaks on CNA.Asia. All right, let's do a check on the markets right now. Asia Pacific markets are seeing a sea of green. South Korean stocks are positioned to extend their recent gains after NASDAQ 100 futures pointed to continued strength in technology shares this week. The Kospi is up 1.5%. Japanese markets are closed for a three-day holiday. Australia's ASX 200 remains unchanged. In Greater China markets, the Shanghai Composite gained 0.5% and Hong Kong's Hang Seng is up 0.2%. Singapore's STI, meanwhile, gained 0.2% to 5,668 points. The three major local banks are advancing, with OCBC at $31.48, UOB at $42.34, and DBS at $77.29.
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13: All right, final check on the roads for you. It is 1:39 on this Monday, the 21st of September. We've got an accident on Thompson Road towards Bukit Timah after Brattle Road. Please avoid lane 2. And another accident on the ECP towards the city after PIE. Please avoid lane 3. Vehicle breakdown on the PIE also towards Tuas at Pioneer Road North entrance. Some roadworks happening on the ECP towards the city after Bedok South Avenue 1. Please avoid lane 3. As always, please do be patient. Drive carefully. That brings me to the end of this Monday's edition of Middays with me, Cheryl Goh. Thanks as always for your company. Coming up, a replay of Mind Your Money, where I speak to the very energetic and passionate entrepreneur behind the sandals brand Jadles, as well as Om Chandra Om, a sari company. And she shares how, building a business also goes towards extending towards a social impact. She shares her story with us, female entrepreneurship. After that, Melanie Olivero taking you through the afternoon, starting with the Made in SG at 2 o'clock. Have a lovely rest of your Monday. Cheryl Goh saying bye-bye for now.
7: Now, Mind Your Money with Cheryl Goh.
13: That's right. Welcome to Mind Your Money with me, Cheryl Goh. Now, from spending nearly two decades crafting campaigns for global brands to building successful businesses of her own, our guest today really knows a thing or two about turning stories into sales. And through authentic storytelling and community building, she has grown not just one, but two homegrown brands while expanding her reach beyond Singapore. And today on Mind Your Money, we're going to explore the lessons that she's learned on entrepreneurship, scaling lean businesses, and standing out in a crowded marketplace with our guest, who is no other than founder of Jadles and Om Chandrom, who is Maggie Chan. She joins me now in the studio. Maggie, nice to have you with us. Welcome to the show.
6: Thank you so much, Cheryl. I'm super excited to be here with you.
13: So for, you know, maybe let's start, just introduce yourself to us and our listeners.
6: Okay. Yeah. Hi, my name is Maggie and I run a social conscious footwear brand called Jadles.
13: Yeah.
6: We have a store in Mandarin Gallery.
13: Yeah.
6: And we are social conscious because we support a portion of our product

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1: So when I became a full-time, like a first-time mom, I decided to take a break from advertising. And then slowly my side hustles just became my main hustle.
2: Nice.
1: Yeah. Okay. So I actually believe that I never stopped advertising, because when I was doing advertising, I was selling other people's brand. But right now I'm selling my own brand.
2: Exactly.
1: Yeah. So that's even in the 20 years in advertising as a creative content producer, I was balancing between creativity and reality.
2: Right.
1: So as a producer, you tend to ask a lot of things like a project manager, timeline, budgets and finances, right? We all have a million of great ideas, but someone out there have to ask, is it functional? Is it workable?
2: Is it realistic?
1: Can we afford this?
2: Yeah.
1: So okay. I think I have that balance of both.
2: Nice. So now you've got the balance.
1: Yes.
2: So you've, managed to build more than one brand while staying really lean. What would you say was the biggest challenge when it came to juggling your multiple businesses of Jadles and Om Chandra Om at the same time?
1: You know, my brain tells me that it's 24 hours a day, but my heart often takes it as 48 hours.
2: Wow.
1: So time has always been a challenge for me.
2: Yeah.
1: Because I feel like one day, like a small business or a new startup, you end up bootstrapping or starting lean.
2: Yeah.
1: And a typical day of mine would be like designing work or creating content or like liaising with manufacturers.
2: Yeah.
1: And then I even have to walk out of my store in Mandarin Gallery to serve a customer.
2: Oh.
1: So basically, there's a hundreds of things to do a day for a small startup, right?
2: Yeah.
1: And I learned that, and I'm still learning that, if you can do something well, doesn't mean that you have to do everything.
2: Exactly.
1: Yes.
2: Okay, so you need to know when to take a step back.
1: Correct.
2: And delegate.
1: Correct.
2: So to speak.
1: That is correct.
2: Or, let go and, trust that you've got a team that's supporting you to help you do the work.
1: Yes.
2: Yeah.
1: And the interesting part is I always use this phrase that I'm an orchestrapreneur.
2: Yes.
1: So basically, I'm no longer the one playing every instrument.
2: Right.
1: I have to be the one getting the expert who plays every instrument well and put them together so they play well together.
2: So you're like the conductor, so
1: correct.
2: To speak.
1: Correct. Yes.
2: That's a really nice way to put it. And I think a lot of people could resonate with that.
1: Yeah.
2: So Maggie, the thing about you, because you're also into content, so you talk about the power of storytelling. How has authentic content helped you build trust with customers in a way that traditional marketing can? I think your own personal Instagram, you've got over 70,000 followers, if I'm not wrong.
1: That is correct.
2: Yeah.
1: So I started advertising 20 years ago, and the main format was pretty much the mainstream TV and cinema.
2: Right.
1: And it took about like 30 seconds to 60 seconds for a advertiser to tell a story or sell you a product.
2: Yes.
1: These days, one scroll in a second, someone could scroll past your brand. So things are very, very different now,
2: Yeah.
1: When I first started, I didn't have huge budgets.
2: Mm.
1: I don't even have budgets or money to hire a marketing agency.
2: Yeah.
1: I just had myself,
2: yeah,
1: a phone and a social media platform.
2: Yeah.
1: So what I did well was just I started documenting how I started my business,
2: right,
1: revealing all the mess behind, the chaos, the big wins, the small wins.
2: Yeah.
1: And I think through that, when I'm doing all this wearing my Jadles, I think people just kind of resonate,
2: yes,
1: with that and felt like they're part of my journey.
2: Yeah.
1: So I think that's how people kind of feel like they want to stay on and support me, because I gave them the truth and authenticity.
2: Yeah. So it's not just about the successes and the wins, right? You also, shared the harder parts of running a business and being a mom at the same time.
1: Correct.
2: Right? Yeah.
1: Correct.
2: Okay.
1: Yeah.
2: I love that. Mm. Okay. And so, your social community now, social media community, over 77,000 followers. When did you realize that this community could become a real business asset? I'm not sure if that's the right word to use, but I mean, like you said, they support you, right?
1: Correct.
2: Yeah.
1: So funny you asked this, because a lot of people thought that I started my personal account for my business, but

0: It was never the plan.
1: Okay.
0: It actually started during COVID.
1: Right.
0: So everyone was busy trying to make ease and sourdough.
1: That's true. Yes.
0: You know, I was busy laughing at funny content with my husband. And then we decided, you know, if we can laugh so hard watching a video, why can't we do something together and create laughter? Until today, every Monday, we release a funny video just to kickstart someone's day so that we can chase their Monday blues. And I think because of that, people started to follow us and the audience just grew. And some of the videos just went viral to like 22 million views. And through that, I will be wearing my JADOS, and that's, or even sharing my entrepreneurship journey, and that's how people naturally discovered JADOS.
1: Nice. So it's a bit of like, you know, you're just sharing a slice of your life, but at the same time, you know, you're just, you know, subtly wearing your shoes, and people are like, hey, those shoes are pretty nice, by the way.
0: Correct.
1: Those sandals are nice. Is the content that you release every Monday, is it about family life, or what is it usually about?
0: It's about relationship.
1: Nice.
0: It's about family.
1: Yeah.
0: So it depends on how I do, because I have a husband that also enjoys doing this.
1: It's that's good that a bonus. He's game for the for it as well.
0: Yes. Yeah. So he's game for that, and I think it's so nice because you know how we are always so busy with work.
1: Yeah.
0: Each of us, but we'll come every week once.
1: Yeah.
0: To have a good laugh and film the content.
1: Yeah.
0: And I think it's just a very nice connection time.
1: Yeah, I mean, and you have fun doing it, and then you spread the joy with your community online.
0: So correct.
1: It's a win-win, definitely.
0: 100%.
1: Okay, and the thing is, Maggie, a lot of entrepreneurs tend to focus on growth, right? Sales and all that. But you've also built a social impact into your operations. You talked about it just now, you know, how every pair of JADOS is made by women in the community, vulnerable women in the community. Why was that important to you from the start?
0: So when I wanted to start a business, I always said to myself, I have to do something good. Because if you understand, there's millions of businesses out there in the world, right?
1: Yeah.
0: If every business can do something good to give back, whether is it to impact someone's life or environmentally, I feel that you will create a ripple effect.
1: Yeah.
0: And then everyone will benefit from this, right? So don't get me wrong, I'm not trying to change the world.
1: Yes, of course.
0: But if I can help someone, a caregiver or a family at a time, I think that's the best I can do.
1: Yeah.
0: Why not?
1: Yeah.
0: So the thing to me is, I don't feel like you need to become a huge, successfully huge company. Then you start thinking about CSR and like helping and impacting someone.
1: So a lot of companies, it's an afterthought.
0: Correct.
1: Right? But for you, you started it as an integral part of your business from day one.
0: Correct.
1: And it's possible.
0: Yes. Yeah. Because that's, you know, when I see my business grow and I grow and it impact these families and women.
1: Yeah.
0: It really feels very good. Mm. Yeah. For me.
1: Yeah. Yes. I mean, for our listeners who don't know, I'm also wearing a pair of JADOS today. I bought them more than a year ago. So way before I met you. I think obviously I bought them because they were pretty, but I guess knowing that there's the message of, you know, that these pair of sandals were made by someone, some vulnerable women in the community, and I was helping in a very small way. I guess as a consumer, that also made me feel quite good about my purchase.
0: I know. Consumers these days are very careful and savvy.
1: Yeah.
0: They don't just buy because there's so many products out there. So they are very, they read up, they look up.
1: But more mindful about, about where they spend their money.
0: So I think this is really important.
1: Yeah. And it's great that, you know, you're allowing consumers to feel this way as well as they buy things from you. As a homegrown entrepreneur, let's talk a bit more, because you've worked with underprivileged and formerly incarcerated women in your production process of the JADOS. What do you say those partnerships have taught you about, you know, leadership and business, Maggie?
0: You know, becoming a mom has changed my perspective a lot.
1: Yeah.
0: I still remember that I could take a break from my full-time work and then decide to start my own business. But, you know, speaking to so many women out there and knowing that that's not a normal option as well.
1: It's a privilege.
0: It's a privilege, you know, to be able to do that.
1: Yeah.
0: So I still remember the first lady that we supported. She has 6 children.
1: Wow.
0: Yeah. And she couldn't work. Mm. So we knew her through a social enterprise. And I decided that I would donate a sewing machine, teach her how to sew. Then she can sew from home then she can sort of financially contribute back to the family.
1: Right, right.
0: Until today, we are still supporting her. And nice. We have seen her kids grown up and flourish throughout the years.
1: Oh, how wonderful. So she's been with you from the start.
0: Yes.
1: And she's grown with you and she's your partner now.
0: Correct. So yeah. that really stayed with me because yeah. For me, you know, people are not just manpower or a number on a spreadsheet.
1: Yeah.
0: You know, I feel like everyone that you work with or hire has a story
1: yeah.
0: or something that you don't know, a circumstance that you don't know about them.
1: Yeah.
0: Yeah.
1: I think this really goes back to your ethos about how CSR can be integrated from the start of the business and not
0: after
1: as an afterthought or after the company gets some form of success. You know, as a homegrown entrepreneur, Maggie, what have been some of the biggest lessons you've learned from expanding beyond Singapore and also reaching customers in other markets? Because Jadles is being sold overseas as well, right?
0: Correct. Yeah. Now we've just entered Malaysia.
1: Congrats.
0: Yeah,
1: wow.
0: Thank you.
1: Yeah.
0: And so it's, I would say, every time you enter a new market, you are starting from ground zero,
1: right.
0: all over again, building the brand from scratch.
1: Yeah.
0: So something that works in Singapore doesn't mean that you copy and paste into a new
1: Correct,
0: market.
1: Yeah.
0: yeah. So different countries shops differently, thinks differently, and even reacts to your brand differently. So I feel like my advice or even just currently learning is that you test first.
1: Yeah.
0: So
1: a bit more cautious at this
0: time? A bit more cautious. Okay. Test first, learn first,
1: yeah.
0: and then spend a little first.
1: Yeah.
0: And then when you start seeing things working out, then you yeah. go bigger.
1: So you're not the kind that will go big at the start. You're a bit more cautious.
0: Yeah, I yeah. am cautious because okay. You burn. You yeah. burn through cash
1: yeah.
0: just yeah. to do something yeah. without being careful.
1: Okay, so yeah. you take one baby step at a time and,
0: yes.
1: and then we see, I mean, you have to learn to walk before you run, right?
0: Correct, 100%.
1: Okay, looking ahead, Maggie, what do you think will separate brands that thrive from those that kind of still struggle, like you said, in an increasingly crowded marketplace where there's so much competition, so many businesses competing for consumers' attention?
0: These days, I feel you just can't build a business on its own. You need to build a brand universe.
1: Yeah.
0: Okay, what does that mean? Because
1: yeah.
0: there's so many brands selling the similar products.
1: Yeah.
0: Yeah. The product alone can't do justice. You have to do something else, which is through my many years in advertising, you
1: yeah.
0: need to know very clearly who you're talking to,
1: yes.
0: what your brand story is about,
1: yeah.
0: and also what you stand for.
1: Yeah.
0: You know, some of these brands, best brands in the world,
1: yeah.
0: creates a feeling. And a feeling that you feel there's affinity to it and or you feel like you belong to them,
1: yeah.
0: Community. It's because they've done well in terms of creating a universe
1: yes.
0: Around the product.
1: Yeah.
0: So
1: I really like the idea of a brand universe.
0: Correct. So for me, these days when you start a business, it's more than just the product itself. You create this feeling.
1: That's fantastic.
0: Yes.
1: Before we kind of wrap up today, Maggie, it's been so interesting to hear your story and your approach to business and your approach to being a responsible business as well. What would you say is one piece of advice that you'd like to give someone who, like you, has turned a passion project into a business with a really big social impact as well?
0: Yeah. So I would say that you pretend that you are going to Shark Tank tomorrow. And that's my favorite show, by the way.
1: Yeah, I can imagine.
0: During COVID, I was just binge watching.
1: yeah.
0: Because a lot of time, there will be all these questions that these people from Shark Tank will be asking you instead of your friends.
1: Yes.
0: Correct?
1: Yeah.
0: Like questions like, what is your product about? What is your cost? What's your profit margin?
1: Yes.
0: What is your projection?
1: Yeah.
0: You know, financial stuff and also who are your competitors? Do you know your product and your brand inside out?
1: Yes.
0: You know? So you can have a passion.
1: Yes.
0: And the passion can kickstart the entire the entrepreneurship journey.
1: Yeah.
0: But at some point, I feel like you need to know your numbers and the reality to make it into a business.
1: Yeah. So you have to have, obviously you can dream big, but you have to, you know, be able to see the reality
0: Correct.
1: Of running that business, right?
0: 100%.
1: Oh. Well, Maggie, it's been fantastic. Thank you so much for coming on and sharing your story with us. It's been so intriguing to learn.
0: Thank you so much for having me.
1: No, it's been so happy. 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Thank you.
0: Thank you. 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
7: Now, Made in SG with Melanie Oliveira.
8: Justin Loke is a multidisciplinary artist, arts administrator, and author. Find out where in Singapore you can view his artworks, from a public museum to a private one, and where online you can get his book. This multi-talented hyphenate is up. All that and more only on Made in SG with me, Melanie Oliveira, on CNA 938. But first, the news. Let's give you some news updates on CNA 938 with me, Melanie Oliveira. Good afternoon. Retrenchments in Singapore hit 4,620 in the second quarter of 2026, is the highest quarterly figure since the last quarter of 2020. The retrenchment rate rose to 2 per 1,000 employees, up from 1.6 in the previous quarter. Meanwhile, overall employment continued to grow by 11,400 in the second quarter, up from 9,400 in the first quarter. The latest labour market showed that retrenchments were mostly due to business reorganization or restructuring, and these reports show these were concentrated in outward-oriented sectors like manufacturing, information and communications, and financial services. The proportion of retrenched residents who returned to employment within 6 months dipped to 54.9% from 60.7% the quarter before. The Manpower Ministry's data also revealed that while more firms intend to hire in the next 3 months, fewer firms intend to raise wages. So here's Acting Manpower Minister Jasmine Lau.
9: Fewer job vacancies were added this quarter, and some workers are finding the transition into their next role taking slightly longer. This is a concern for some Singaporeans. Now, there are certainly still job opportunities, but moving from one job to the next one can be challenging. Our government will support workers to learn and adapt and to prepare for roles that they can move into.
8: Singapore businesses are looking to strengthen areas like talent development and workforce planning to be future ready. In the process, they also want to digitalize and step up technology adoption. These were among the findings after more than 100 firms were assessed through a Future Ready Business Index. The Singapore Business Federation, or SBF, launched the tool to identify capability gaps and areas for improvement. The index looks at a firm's capabilities across six areas, such as digitalization, talent development, and plans to go global. About 80% of firms are still at the emerging or nascent stage. This leaves them more vulnerable to external shocks and reliant on ad hoc planning. But many hope to progress towards becoming more adaptive and resilient. The Business Chamber says the tool also offers practical guidance to the next steps firms can take in their transformation. So here's Mark Lee, chairman at SBF.
10: Future readiness is not about chasing the latest trend. It is not about adopting technology simply because everyone else is doing so. It is certainly not about ticking boxes on a transformation checklist. At its core, future readiness is about building a business that can adapt to change, respond to opportunities, and remain competitive for the long run.
8: Commuters who blast loud audio, put their feet on seats, litter, or eat and drink on public buses could face fines of up to $500 under new regulations taking effect on Wednesday. The rules also apply at bus interchanges and terminals and aim to create a safer, more considerate public transport environment. More serious offences can attract fines of up to $5,000. These include causing danger or obstruction to commuters and soiling buses, interchanges and terminals. The Land Transport Authority, LTA, said the penalties are aligned with those already in place under the Rapid Transit Systems regulations, which govern passenger conduct, safety and operations on trains. They follow amendments passed by Parliament in October 2025. Japan is bracing itself for Typhoon Dujian, which is forecast to bring heavy rains to parts of the country's eastern coast this afternoon. The storm has put the greater Tokyo area on high alert amid the country's five-day Silver Week holiday. Officials say the weather system will likely disrupt transport links. So let's get more from Yasmin Yonkers in this report.
11: Well, this storm is moving towards eastern Japan with maximum gusts of 198 kilometers an hour, and it's expected to pass near Chiba Prefecture, that's east of Tokyo, this evening. The agency forecast up to 30 centimeters of rain. The Japan Meteorological Agency is urging residents to remain on high alert for landslides and violent winds. And some areas have been issued level 4 danger warnings on the country's 5-level disaster alert scale. East Japan Railway, it's announced partial and full-day suspensions of operations on some lines. Concerts scheduled today at one of Japan's largest music festivals has been cancelled. And at the Asian Games in central Japan's Aichi Prefecture, organisers postponed the equestrian competition this evening due to the approaching typhoon.
8: The Malaysian King's decision to grant former leader Najib Razak a conditional pardon is threatening to expose further divisions in Prime Minister Anwar Ibrahim's ruling coalition. The first signs of a fallout came over the weekend when a senior ally of Mr. Anwar announced his intention to resign from the cabinet. Let's get more from Julie Yu with the details.
12: Transport Minister Anthony Lok, who is the Secretary General of the Democratic Action Party, or DAP, says his party couldn't accept the decision to allow Najib to complete his sentence from the comfort of his own home. While announcing his resignation, other DAP ministers remain in the cabinet to, quote, maintain political stability. Prime Minister Anwar's Pakatan Harapan has been facing internal friction and calls for a snap general election. Mr. Anwar says that he will speak with Mr. Lok about the resignation decision. Now, last Friday, King Sultan Ibrahim Iskandar granted Najib the right to complete the rest of his sentence under house arrest if he settles his 50 million ringgit fine, that's about $12.2 million US dollars, and complies with several conditions. Prime Minister Amla has reaffirmed that no one is above the law, but the power to decide on that matter rested with the king. Mr. Amla added that the pardon would not affect legal proceedings in Najib's other cases.
8: Well, let's hear from James Chin, Professor of Asian Studies at the University of Tasmania. He weighs in on Mr. Loke's decision to resign.
13: He should not have resigned. The reason I said it is very clear. The decision to pardon Najib conditionally is not a political decision. This is due to the Pardons Board. And under the Malaysian Constitution, the Pardon Board is under the chairmanship of the Agong or the King. And the King's prerogative is absolute in this case. So I think he overreacted. And I think the reason why he overreacted was because he knows that the Chinese ground is very, very strongly against Najib. Many people in Malaysia feel that Najib was involved in the 1MDB affair and a few other things like the SRC, and he should really not be forgiven. As the ex-prime minister, he should really pay for his crimes and he should serve his sentence, not in the comfort of his home, but in a proper jail.
8: UN Secretary General Antonio Guterres has called on world leaders to come together for peace, dignity, justice and humanity. He made the remarks as they prepared to gather at the United Nations General Assembly in New York, his last as Secretary General. He is the first former head of government to become the world's top diplomat. And in nearly a decade as UN Secretary General, Mr. Guterres has taken his brand of diplomacy around the globe. As Mr. Guterres prepares to step away from the world stage, attention is turning from where he has been to what he leaves behind. Mitch McCann files this report from the United Nations in New York.
14: Antonio Guterres was no stranger to global crises and diplomacy when he was selected to lead the global body in 2016. Portugal's Prime Minister from 1995 to 2002, he became the United Nations High Commissioner for Refugees in 2005. For a decade, he confronted some of the worst displacement crises since World War II.
15: Senhor Presidente,
14: his experience and reputation made him a standout candidate for the UN's top job. Russia's ambassador at the time called him a clear favourite. Taking over from Ban Ki-moon, Guterres promised to prioritise peacebuilding, UN reform, sustainable development and climate change.
15: And I will be doing my best during these 2.5 months to prepare myself in order to be able to recognizing the difficulties, the problems, the divisions, but to act as a convener, an honest broker.
14: Guterres inherited conflicts in Syria, Yemen and Libya, and his tenure saw new wars erupt in Ukraine, Gaza, Sudan and more recently, Iran. Great power rivalries deepened as the US and China decoupled on trade and technology. Landmark agreements unraveled with Washington withdrawing from the Paris Climate Accord and the Iran nuclear deal. In Asia, crises deepen too, from Myanmar's civil war to North Korea's nuclear brinkmanship and growing maritime confrontations in the South China Sea.
8: Mitch McCann there with a wrap of the news on CNA 938 with me, Melanie Olivero. More news can be found at cna.asia and you can also stick with us on CNA 938 as the news updates progress. I need to tell you about that accident on BKE towards Woodlands after KJE. That accident is on lane 4. And look out for another accident, Brattle Road towards Queensway after CTE, avoid lane 3. Temperature in Singapore right now, 31 degrees Celsius. Checking on the skies above us. Well, it's raining quite heavily. Thundery showers in northern and most parts of northwestern Singapore. And it's raining, well, just ordinary showers in some parts of eastern Singapore. It's just cloudy in central, some parts of central and southern Singapore. The lowest tonight, 25 degrees Celsius. Those rains set to forecast really to be with us all this week, mostly in the afternoons from Tuesday to Friday.
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5: Now, Made in SG with Melanie Olivero.
8: Made in SG profiles a multi-hyphenate local arts practitioner. Let's get to know him better. And if you want to buy his artworks, listen on. I'm Melanie Olivero. This is CNA 938. Justin Loke wears many hats, and actually across from me, he's actually literally wearing a hat. He's an artist, curator, he's an arts director and author, and you can see his works of art, installation pieces, and even read his new book, perhaps attend a pop-up fair he organizes now and again. If you're curious about his style or you are already familiar with his artworks, then there are two places you can see them. One is his wood and glass installation, and it's called Art as a Sharp Weapon, now on display at the National Gallery, Singapore. And then head over to Yeo Gallery at Gillman Barracks and enter an entire living room he created. It's an art installation that's part of the group exhibition called Scenes from Another Life, partly inspired by Stanley Kubrick's horror film, The Shining. There's more about him, so here's Justin. And coming along with us for this ride is another Made in SG Arts veteran and professional, Audrey Yeo. She's the founder of Yeo Workshop, a contemporary art gallery. Hey people, Singapore Gallery Month 2026 officially recently concluded, and Audrey, you were presiding over it as the main person. It recently concluded. Was there a significant artwork or installation that you'd like to tell us about?
17: Yeah, well, the Singapore Gallery Month is organized by the Art Galleries Association, of which I volunteer as the president. We have a wonderful team, and besides the 100 events and exhibitions that happened, I'd like to highlight that we had some wonderful partners that joined us beyond the galleries, such as UOB, one of our main partners for the Tanjong Pagar district that put on their UOB Art Beat exhibition showing their past painting prize winners. And we also have other partners such as the French Embassy that had put together a partnership with Instinct Art Space at Tanjong Pagar District and bringing two French artists that actually showed a very poetic presentation, very beautiful. And we also had a gallery called Prestige Gallery that actually showed a lot of Singaporean artists in an exhibition called Cleanse, to perhaps talk about how clean Singapore is and other things like that. Ah. So there were actually a lot of really wonderful exhibitions on show.
8: Audrey, how long have you been president of the Art Galleries Association of Singapore? How many years already?
17: Well, I've been the president for the last 3 years, but the AGAS is a 30-year-old organization. So it's been going for a long time.
8: All right. Okay, Justin, what about you? What would you like to shout out about regarding Singapore Gallery Month 2026?
18: I think I would say something that has already ended, because it's really like literally last month. And to be a bit more self-serving, since in a way it's about me, I'll talk about a show I curated at Kuturi Gallery.
8: Uh-huh.
18: Yeah. So these days in art practice, you will hear a lot of works that are about certain positions. When they talk about certain social positions, their opinion and the content and such. And that's used to give a curatorial framework. So I curated that thinking that the tone of voice, metaphorically, in an artwork is more important than me as the curator prescribing a particular content or direction, be it class, gender, some social issues and all this. So the group of artists that I've gathered, they are quite eclectic, and it's a non-prescriptive way of curating. I get the theme to start the conversation and they could depart. So what was it? It was about temperaments, or rather in the more medieval sense, about humours of us being sanguine, choleric, phlegmatic, and lastly, what a lot of artists are inclined to, melancholia.
8: Mm. All right, so that just recently concluded and you had a hand in that as well, because you're a curator as well, Justin.
18: Yep.
8: We're all here to talk about you and your art. So let's go to your gallery first at Gillman Barracks, where you're part of a group exhibition called Scenes from Another Life. Stanley Kubrick and film buffs, even fans of actor Jack Nicholson, will immediately know the living room space you created is inspired by the horror film The Shining. That's because of the iconic hexagonal carpet pattern, the red and orange one of the famous Overlook Hotel. And we can see this all over on the floor, in a book, in a painting, on the lamp, even in a shoe. Since this exhibition celebrates pop culture, art and film, why The Shining then?
18: Why The Shining?
8: Yeah.
18: First, I have to make a disclaimer. I'm not a fan of horror.
8: Oh.
18: And perhaps this is why, although this installation might give that impression, in fact, it is because I rarely watch the genre. And that carpet from the scene left a very strange impression on me after so many years. So once, about more than 10 years ago, 2015, it was in an installation about a serial killer. That's nonfiction. John Martin's script, if some people might recall. And then it recurs as an obsessive motif in some of my other works. So this time with the curator, Chelsea Petit, from Bargrave Foundation, London, I have decided that I could indulge further. And maybe it's therapeutic. And this time I've kind of like pushed it out of me. Yeah. And so it's all over the place. Those places that you have observed and noticed. Yeah.
8: Yeah. But when you did watch The Shining, how did that grip you?
18: How did that grip me?
8: Yeah.
18: I always, very often,
8: yeah,
18: I need solitude. And as I kind of like, now that I'm slightly older or even older, it's even more important. Mm. I need that space and time. But if you don't have this right balance, all work and play makes Jack a dull boy, right? So it could be quite detrimental to the person's creative life. We don't want to come out to for interviews, meet people and all this. It's very antisocial. So solitude has been romanticized, has been seen like a virtue for us. But at the same time, we had enough solitude during the COVID period. Mm. So it has this aspect. Because he wanted the space and time, he got a full-time job as a caretaker there. He could write his next great novel or whatsoever. But, and we heard him typing. But it was just this one sentence repeatedly. Yeah.
8: All work and no play makes...
18: Yeah, so as someone, even when at the time was much younger,
8: yeah,
18: I'm not very sure whether art will actually be a profession.
8: Mm.
18: But that inclination, it was like a warning actually from Stephen King.
8: Yeah, in a way. And the carpet design also stuck with you, yeah?
18: Yes.
8: Yeah.
18: For some of us, we are like quite nostalgic or like vintage stuff.
8: Mm.
18: It's a very nice design. Yeah.
8: And also, if you go to Film House, the indie cinema venue, they serve popcorn in the exact same design.
18: My friend told me.
8: It's exactly the same. And I mean, you can get the design from wherever if you want to Google it, but it's completely, is very, very iconic. And of course, the Jack that Justin was referring to is Jack Torrance in the film The Shining, played by Jack Nicholson. All right, Justin, there are two aerial paintings. I call it aerial paintings anyway. Mm. Look like oil paintings? It looks like it. Or paintings seen from an aerial or a ceiling view or perspective.
18: Mm.
8: One takes center stage of your living room installation in Yeo Gallery. It is called Blue of Noon, showing a swimming pool with the Overlook Hotel carpet design at its base. And it reminds me of the pool series paintings by the late British artist David Hockney, who passed away a few months ago.
18: Mm.
8: What is Blue of Noon conveying?
18: Okay. So first of all, I'm not an opportunist. I didn't time the showing of this work with the recent death of David Hockney. You know, who was famous partly for his pool series. I've been exploring different perspectives and things. Even in a very mundane setting, let's say what I call plan view, what you mentioned as area, the fire security protocol, right, is that we look at a plan view of the place to know how to get out. And so sometimes from our point of view, that's rather subjective, we are trapped in a certain view. So this area view or plan view is a good view for us to see with certain detachment before we form opinions about others, about ourselves, or heard what others say about us, because it's a more like, is it bird's eye view? Or people say it's a more like divine view of things.
8: Mm.
18: So back to the painting, I thought that the blue that I see in pool was actually a title that was taken from this French novel by a French writer from the 20th century, Georges Bataille, Blue of Noon. But what is more important is that when I was young, after reading that, I actually thought that the blue in the pool is an inverted reflection of the blue in the sky. And so when I'm swimming, I'm diving into the pool, I feel like it's the sky I could dive into if the world is really upside down, sometimes because of situations and all this. But yeah, what causes the blue? The chlorine? The tau? Or is it really a reflection? Or in physics, explanation about the spectrum of the light whatsoever? Yeah.
8: David Hockney? Did you have David Hockney in mind?
18: Not exactly.
8: Yeah.
18: Because I used to swim quite regularly, like 4 to 5 times a week as part of my self-discipline.
8: Yeah.
18: Yeah, yeah. So I had this relationship with pool that is very personal. Of course, David Hockney is a very good artist, and it could be, I've heard others who make that association as well.
8: Yeah.
18: Yeah.
8: Let's talk about another piece of work that's at your gallery. It's another aerial painting on the wall, a bird's eye view painting on the wall to the side. It's called Body of an Art Dealer Lying in the Room After a Meeting, featuring the same carpet pattern from The Shining. And then there's a sofa in the living room that looks riddled with what looks to me like bullet holes, and there's writing all over. Can you tell us about both of these?
18: Okay, first, very quickly on the painting.
8: Yeah.
18: Body of an Art Dealer Lying in the Room After a Meeting.
8: Yeah.
18: I didn't say someone was murdered or whatever.
8: Correct.
18: Lying down, could be sleeping and then had nosebleed and all that. But it's an open-ended painting. And people see it and they interpret it that, oh, there's a murder, there's a fight, this guy's unconscious. And it's us putting in this. So like all the details there, it is open-ended. And it's not because I'm the artist, the author. I have authority over the final meaning of this.
8: Yeah.
18: Secondly, about the sofa. Okay, I'll be really quick on this. Everything else that we've been referring to are all fictional, literature, film. And in this case, that so far is a reflection on mass media, where we hear news, current affairs. So the horror from fiction, yes, it affects us, like how I shared just now. But the more insidious horror, sometimes we hear about news. And, you know, as a viewer from far, when we are in a place that's like more or less rather safe, we are in a way affected. Secondly, there's this saying that, you know, evil is in the gaze that perceives it. Yeah, and if you allow me to name drop, is by Friedrich Hegel about this thing. So as passive viewer, are we actually participating in it? But yet, art is not about making moral statements and all this issue. It's a crystallized of a lot of our mundane experience and thinking otherwise. So what happened to this chair? It was shot during Deepavali in North India, during fireworks. I was talking to a friend of mine about how festival and war, they are two sides of the same coin, and but we rather have the side of the festival. And then about this problem of getting permission to do this shooting with a real shotgun. So we came up with this idea. Yeah, because I've been wanting to do this as a statement.
8: Yeah,
18: for quite a few years.
8: I love looking at this sofa. It is a leather sofa. It truly is to me a work of art. Audrey, how do you normally explain this installation to visitors in terms of how you analyze it from art dealer's viewpoint? Not the body of an art dealer lying on the floor, but you're standing, of course, and speaking to them. But how do you analyze it?
17: Well, the installation is very eye-catching. The pool of noon, the blue, I think it really arrests people when they first come into the gallery, and the floor. It's really immersive. You see the gunshots, and we have a lot of visitors who come in and they're like, wow, and they take pictures. And I think, you know, believe it or not, we had a children's program and it was called Look, Think, Wonder. And we had kids as little as 2 years old up to teenagers, actually. And we actually, Justin was there, and we actually asked the children to look at the shoe and to look at the story and messages in the paintings. And we say, what do you think happened? And again, you know, children, they found that just wondrous, because they can look at paintings, interpret it themselves, and construct their own stories. It's quite open-ended in that way. So I think with these paintings, Justin sets some kind of a scene, but it requires the audience to interact and to see what they feel. So I always explain that Justin's work, you know, he's very interested in etymology. He sets the scene. He's a theatre director. He's good at painting. There are these stunning paintings that are there. And, you know, it's sort of a way an artist constructs a fictional universe, whether or not they are from historical or real or fictional or movies or pop culture. And it's a lot of fun, actually. So I usually let people tell me what they think.
8: Ah, okay. So it's a conversation. Audrey, but what is for sale, though? The two paintings, the sofa even, the shoe. Wait, what's for sale?
17: Everything is for sale.
8: Even the shoe?
17: Yes. I mean, well, you know, I think the paintings are the easiest to buy.
8: Yes.
17: Of course, I think it's a dream if someone would think to buy the whole installation and construct it in their offices or in their home. And, yeah. And we do have a few collectors who do that,
8: yes,
17: who are interested in setting up the whole series of works. We had a collector in the previous show who bought every work in the section that, the whole section that Justin was in.
8: Amazing.
17: So I think if we have that sort of art collectors who can see the whole story and enjoys it for that, that's great. But the paintings are individual. They are paintings, yeah, so they're easy to buy, 2D, nice scenery, colourful, interesting.
8: And the sofa.
17: And the sofa, why yeah not? I think that will be a very fun lobby piece for people who, would love to talk about humanitarian ideas. And, I can really see that sitting in an office lobby.
8: Agreed, agreed. Well, see the Made in SG artworks of Justin Loke at the National Gallery Singapore and look out for Art as a Sharp Weapon. And then, of course, there's Your Workshop, the art gallery at Gilman Barracks. See his unforgettable installation in the group exhibition, Scenes from Another Life. Or you can order his book, Mad Men of National Library, published by Dallaire Press, a Made in SG indie publisher. I'm with Justin Loke, a Singaporean multidisciplinary artist and curator, and Audrey Yeo. She's the founder of Yeo Workshop, the contemporary art gallery. This is Made in SG. I'm Melanie Olivero for CNA 938.
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8: Let's give you some news updates at 2:30 on CNA 938 with me, Melanie Olivero. US Treasury Secretary Scott Bessent and Chinese Vice Premier He Lifeng have met in New York ahead of Thursday's summit between President Donald Trump and his Chinese counterpart Xi Jinping. CNA's Yasmin Yonkers has more for us.
23: And in remarks after the meeting, Secretary Bessent said that discussions were very productive, especially in trade and artificial intelligence.
24: Had a very, very successful engagement with the Chinese on trade via and AI, completing where we left off in Beijing. We created the Board of Trade and began the subject of AI, and this evening those were operationalized.
23: Chinese state media said that both sides conducted frank, in-depth, and constructive exchanges on important economic and trade issues of mutual concern. And it also said that both held talks on issues related to AI. Secretary Bessent said the U.S. is proposing a new AI safety notification mechanism for common threats that would cover incidents that threaten national security. And this is as he confirmed dialogue on the rapidly developing technology would continue. The talks took place ahead of the U.S.-China trade truce That's expiring on November 10th. Both sides discussed items to be included in the so-called Board of Trade, which was set up to manage tariff reductions and trade flows in non-sensitive sectors. Chinese rare earths and other critical minerals were also of high priority, with American officials claiming their flows are insufficient. And despite the talks in New York, analysts don't expect any significant breakthroughs when the leaders meet. They say that small steps are more likely to demonstrate they want to avoid raising tensions in their delicate relationship.
8: Yasmin Yonker is there. Well, Kate Fisher is tracking this story for CNA, and she tells us what we can expect from the talks between the two presidents and the key issues still dividing the two sides.
0: That it's likely to be more of a stabilization exercise rather than this huge reset. Since their last meeting, China's exports have surged. The AI race has intensified. You've got the conflict in the Middle East, which has escalated. And of course, China is an important economic partner of Iran. Both sides are under pressure to extend that pause, that truce on those huge tariffs. That, of course, is what has been discussed in New York on Sunday. You've got the rare earth export controls, and they've also got to look at trade and AI and critical minerals. And they are now, this AI conversation has really become a central part of the agenda, more so than it has before. They are competing for leadership here, and the Trump administration has a different view of how that should happen. They're very keen that China does not overtake them. We're also expected to see high-stakes trade dialogue, an extension of that truce that runs out on November the 10th. Donald Trump is looking for some wins ahead of domestic elections in November. He wants to show the American people that he's delivered. So that could be trade wins on locking in high-profile purchase of Boeing aircraft and agricultural products. So there is a lot at stake at this meeting. Yet analysts do think, despite the high stakes, we're not likely to see huge announcements.
8: Retrenchments in Singapore rose in the second quarter to 4,620, the highest since the fourth quarter of 2020. That's according to data by the Manpower Ministry. The retrenchment rate rose to 2 per 1,000 employees, up from 1.6 in the previous quarter. The latest labour market shows that retrenchments were mostly due to business reorganisation or restructuring and were concentrated in outward-oriented sectors like manufacturing, information and communications and financial services. Meanwhile, job vacancies fell and fewer retrenched workers found new jobs. The proportion of those returning to employment within 6 months dipped to 54.9%. from about 60% the quarter before. The ministry says the labour market remained resilient and continued employment growth and low unemployment, but other indicators showed signs of softening. I'll have Asia business for you in just a bit, so stick with us.
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8: I've got Asia business coming up for you in just a bit. And after that, we continue with more Made in SG with a very busy bee creative. He's a Singaporean. He's an artist, curator, director, and now author. So he's a multi-hyphenate. His name is Justin Loke. His works are displayed in public museums and a private gallery is known as Your Workshop. And if you want to buy original art by a very talented artist, contemporary art, listen in to Justin because you might just be interested in finding out more about him and maybe just getting some of his artwork. But before we get there, let's check out our business updates for you. So let's start with Singapore businesses looking to strengthen areas like talent development and workforce planning to be future ready. In the process, they also want to digitalize and step up technology adoption. These were among the findings after more than 100 firms were assessed through a Future Ready Business Index. The Singapore Business Federation, SBF, launched the tool to identify capability gaps and areas for improvement. The index looks at firms' capabilities across six areas, such as digitalization, talent development, and plans to go global. About 80% of the firms are still at the emerging or the nascent stage, and this leaves them more vulnerable to external shocks and reliant on ad hoc planning. But many hope to progress towards becoming more adaptive and resilient. The Business Chamber says the tool also offers practical guidance on the next steps firms can take in their transformation. Here's Mark Lee, chairman of SBF.
10: Future readiness is not about chasing the latest trend. It is not about adopting technology simply because everyone else is doing so. It is certainly not about ticking boxes on a transformation checklist. At its core, future readiness is about building a business that can adapt to change, respond to opportunities, and remain competitive for the long run.
8: AI is expected to be a key focus when Donald Trump and Xi Jinping meet later this week as the leaders look to find more common ground on AI alongside other major sticking points, including tariffs and critical minerals. Yasmin Yonkers has more.
11: And ahead of the talks, President Trump said that he plans to create an AI force as well as appoint a new AI czar. And his administration pushes ahead with the development of increasingly powerful AI technology. Those rapidly advancing systems are raising new security concerns. Over the weekend, Google confirmed its Gemini model breached the systems of three real companies during cybersecurity testing back in May. And similar incidents were previously reported, including an OpenAI model that broke out of a testing environment and accessed AI platform Hugging Face. The growing risks are also putting non-AI companies on alert. The Citigroup CEO, Jane Fraser, says businesses are racing to strengthen their defenses as increasingly powerful AI models threaten to fuel a new wave of cyber attacks. She said that companies now face what she calls a tsunami of patching as they scramble to close security gaps.
8: Business news as it breaks on CNA 938 and CNA.Asia is 2:39. Let's bring on more Made in SG.
5: Now, Made in SG with Melanie Olivero.
8: Yes, indeed. Made in SG is back with me, Melanie Olivero, on CNA 938, talking to Justin Loke, Singaporean multidisciplinary artist and curator and more, and also Audrey Yeo. She's the founder of Yeo Workshop, the contemporary art gallery. And of course, Audrey is also president of the Art Galleries Association of Singapore. And we are going to continue talking about Justin's artworks at both Yeo Workshop and National Gallery Singapore. Justin, when it comes to National Gallery Singapore, let's go there and enter another themed and group exhibition called Art Remembers. It's at the City Hall Wing at National Gallery Singapore. Justin, your art piece is called Art as a Sharp Weapon, Revised, Remake, Return 1940 to 2026. There is lots to unpack about it. But first, it was partially inspired by the famous Rosetta Stone, the ancient Egyptian stone lab, and which is on display in England, I believe, and it also has local influences. So let's talk about this. Why did you, how did you come to think about Art Remembers and then make it into this installation that we see today?
18: Okay. This idea came before the curatorial framework for Art Remembers, and it was many years ago. Because it's something rather historical. It was my relationship, in a way, over the years with the family of the founding principal of NAFA. And at that time, I was an assistant curator at NAFA, helping with one posthumous solo show of the founding principal. And I managed to have this, like, a lot of interaction with Lim Yu Kwan, who is an artist who has already passed on as well. So he shared with me about his experience when he was younger, when he was studying in UK, and many other things that were happening in the society at the time. And he mentioned to me about this particular speech, which was the first graduation speech. So I thought, okay, that's not something very exciting. But when they mentioned to me the title, I was very intrigued, because for a principal to give a speech for the first graduation show, titling it Art as a Sharp Weapon, I was like, wow. And maybe you know the works, the themes that I'm interested in. So I managed to convince them to let me have that, because they have been keeping it under lock somewhere, you know, and they must trust me enough. And I would attempt a translation. But like many Singaporeans, we are bilingual, but their second language or mother tongue sometimes, especially Chinese, we don't. So I did a very weird translation, very, very slowly, but I managed to, because at first I got someone with better language

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1: And the other bits. And then I read up, and a lot of historians said that the Rosetta Stone, the other fragments could have been broken down and also chipped away until it became material for other buildings at the time. So it's lost forever.
2: So it was recycled.
1: Yeah, it was recycled. Even the fragment was found within a wall as well, you see. So yeah. I'm so glad that they managed to find that one. Mm. Okay, so the original Rosetta Stone on display in England is very heavy. That alone, that fragment weighing 750 kilograms and above. But what about art as a sharp weapon? How much does it weigh? And what is it made of also?
2: Stone, granite.
1: Also, granite stone.
2: And
1: okay.
2: It might be slightly heavier than Rosetta Stone.
1: Really?
2: Yeah, but I would still estimate, but that's very ancient, right?
1: Yes.
2: So to be modest and humble, I say I'm just 700 kg.
1: Okay.
2: Rosetta Stone is heavier because it has civilization, you know. Art as a sharp weapon, Singapore, just an island. So we have to be humble.
1: Okay, all right.
2: Yeah. But I want to add one
1: quick
2: thing.
1: Yes, please, yeah.
2: It's not just about the form of the stone, it's the inscription.
1: Mm.
2: It has two types of Egyptian. And it has Greek. And in this case, in ours, I had Chinese that's readable, but English that's inverted, and the English that one could only read when they look at the reflection on the pedestal.
1: Right.
2: Yeah, I will not tell what does it mean, but we could think about what does it mean. Three types of inscription or text. That was Greek and two types of Egyptian.
1: Mm.
2: And here we have two types of English and one Chinese that's upright, but we might have challenge reading it. So you got all these things to do with language, society, culture, and history.
1: Okay. And that's right, because the hieroglyphics on the Rosetta Stone as well, and different languages, like you said. So it's made of granite, is it? Because when I looked at the description, it says wood and glass. So I'm thinking,
2: You read it online?
1: Yeah.
2: So I'll drop them an email to tell them to, wood is the pedestal, and glass, but itself is this stone.
1: I think
2: in the show itself, the caption is correct.
1: Okay.
2: Yeah.
1: But you know what? We're gonna go there and we're gonna take a look at it. For those who are so lucky to have or had the opportunity to have seen the Rosetta Stone, now you can see Singapore's interpretation of it, inspired by it, at National Gallery Singapore. They commissioned Justin to create it. Audrey, your take on this art piece?
3: What a powerful sculpture. Just to have, I think it has the stone, it's sitting on a reflective piece of glass, and, you know, art as a sharp weapon, what a powerful speech to be reinterpreted into this beautiful work. I think this is a very important work. I love these works of Justin that really look at history. And also, you know, you can see his interest in weapons. You have the chair that's being shot at our gallery in the show. And also last year, he did another chair that was carved by different axes. And now you see art as this sort of weapon. And I think for times like this, and the show is obviously called Art Remembers, art can be a sharp weapon to help to facilitate and, you know, change, harmony, peace, all the things we want to say.
1: Yeah.
3: I love this work.
1: Shape our way of thinking as well. A shot to our brains to change the way we look at things. That's so interesting. Because Audrey said that the common theme is the use of weapons and in a sense either destruction or permeating things. Is that what you think about as well, Justin?
2: I'm very influenced by this concept when I was young during my formative years.
1: Yeah.
2: About writing itself as a form of violence. Again, now I'm not talking about violence in the literal sense, but in the civilizational sense. When we first decided that we don't want to be hunter-gatherers and we are doing agriculture, we are plowing the soil, we are inscribing on earth.

0: So there was this other person that I've read that talk about that pen that we hold to do inscription is very much like the farming tools that we use on the soil. And in certain culture, certain like in Chinese, the word for explanation is made out of ideogram of horn, cutting, and ox. Again, I will not explain, but if you piece this thing, horn, something that could be. So I'm not sure if I'm answering this. This thing about weapon, maybe it's something boyish, but this day we don't say boyish, it's something childish. Then violent inclination. You know, I need to soften this. Yeah, you know, guys, the boys like to play with these things. Yeah, not in that sense of how it is used. And by using it against itself, when we are weaponizing, like what Audrey mentioned, it is more for strengthening and defense than to be something offensive or promoting all those things that, like I've said earlier, that we had a lot. And we don't want more of this.
1: We don't want more of that. Yeah. Okay. So we've talked about your artworks that we can see at Yeo Gallery and at National Gallery Singapore. You're also an author, Justin. Who or what inspired your book, Mad Men of National Library, published by Dallaire Press? It's a local boutique publishing house. Because before we read the first chapter, there's this painting, The Conjurer, from the 1500s, on the first few pages. So what is this one about?
0: Okay. About this book, right? In this book, there are a few photos or image of paintings or photos that I've taken. But I want the emphasis to be on the writing. And writing is more of me as a reader of literature, history and philosophy. Of my interest, as mentioned earlier, into etymology and philology. I write to read better. I didn't read to write better. So I'm just a consumer of this text. And it's just my very humble offering as a gift back from what I've taken from those writers that have inspired me. And so I would make citation, quotation. I would do this non-academic citing, which is in the academic sense known as plagiarism. Just as art, they use ready-made. So in text, I'm inspired by experimental writer. And what inspired me?
1: Yeah.
0: Between 2000 to the 2010s, I'm always around Middle Road area. And there was this guy, no choice, because it's in the gents that it happened. He scribbled a lot of text on the toilet cubicle.
1: But not graffiti.
0: Not vulgar content.
1: Nothing
0: vulgar form, but
1: for this, call this.
0: No, it's not. It is like good vocab.
1: Yeah.
0: He listens to the news. He's trilingual in Chinese, Malay, English. Strong vocabulary, fragmented sentences. So I start searching around, recognizing some people who are at National Library or along the Waterloo area. You know, there are this area that has more senior citizens at the Bugis area. Who is this guy? And I will notice his work. I had photos of it in that book as well. So I kind of like, it was when I was 20-something, I romanticized this figure. And he will be vandalizing, doing marginalia, which in the medieval time is very normal. All the great thinkers do commentaries on the text. They don't claim authorship in the modern sense. So it's all about this. So that's the overarching framework in between all the little essays that I read from National Library or local historians about our place and splice in some speculative fiction things, because I don't want to write academic essay, which the accountability is very different. So it's a work out of laziness and a return gift to those writers that inspire me and influence me.
1: Fascinating stuff. Audrey, if you curated a solo exhibition featuring Justin's work, you haven't done this yet or have you? No. Okay. What would you choose? Because he's been gaining attention since the 2000s. So there is a back catalogue.
2: Actually, yes. I mean, we are preparing for his solo exhibition, which will be our Singapore Art Week show in January.
1: Really?
2: So, you know, when we have our big Singapore Art Week and Art SG, the art fair comes, and we feel that audiences want to see more of Justin Loke. So we actually will be working with a wonderful writer and historian of Southeast Asian art, the curator Yola Lenzi. So she's published some really wonderful, hard-hitting academic books about Southeast Asian art.
1: Yes.
2: And the work will be a new body of work around Singapore history, language, myth, scrutinized by audiences as they recline on an artwork, an opium bed.
1: Oh, now. And that's all you're going to tell me?
2: Yes, that's all we can reveal. But I hope everyone, you know, will come back around to the gallery around Singapore Art Week time. We also, for galleries, I think this is the time shows are changing all the time. They're evergreen all year round. But this is the time we really try to show our best. So we're presenting a Singaporean artist at our gallery for international audiences then.
1: Who happens to be Justin?
2: Yes.
1: Okay, Justin, then, so that's Singapore Art Week all tied up in a sense. But what else do you want to do? Venice Biennale, representing Singapore. That solo exhibition, not at your workshop, right, Audrey? It'll probably be elsewhere with Singapore Art Week. Sometimes some galleries go to the main expos like Marina Bay Sands.
2: There is the big exhibition. There'll be, I think they're coming back. I forgot the dates, but it's usually before Chinese New Year.
1: But this will be at your gallery.
2: This is at our gallery. So Okay. Yes, galleries have great shows on it as well.
1: You're quite right there. So what else do you want to do, Justin? What's on your wish list?
0: Venice Biennale. Thank you for shortlisting me, for considering me. I was shortlisted to send in proposal quite a few times.
1: Oh, really?
2: Heard it here first. It's going to happen.
0: Yeah, perhaps. You're sending me a sign. But beyond that, I don't know what I'm going to do in the next few years.
1: Yeah.
0: But after this interview, I'm going to NUS Press to buy 2 books for my research related to the solo.
1: Yeah. Okay.
0: I can tell you what I'm going to do in the next 3 hours.
1: Okay.
0: Yeah, of course. I mean, we can have plans, but I think we must have a right approach and strategy.
1: Yes.
0: And all this. So it's very important that I have a support of a good galleries, a good curator that show patience in my practice.
1: Uh-huh.
0: Because I might sometimes run into this weakness, which was supposed to be my strength about being too diverse, and I need to be kept in place to be more pointed and focused.
1: Oh,
0: yeah.
1: I mean, there is that saying that jack of all trades, but sometimes you can be, you know.
2: Well, Justin's infinitely creative, so he has a lot of outlets, you know, and he's a writer, curator, artist.
0: If I mention some people, I'm not making saying that I'm equal to them, but you know, people who are polymath and it's celebrated. But I think this idea about us doing only one thing as a specialized thing.
1: Yeah.
0: It's really compromising what a human being could be. I could be someone in the radio. I have interest in art, in other things, or sports and all that, all this. So these days, I would say that maybe there's a distinction between occupation and vocation.
1: Yeah.
0: But all in all is this person. And it's not like I'm doing engineering, you know. That's really a major jump over. It's still within something similar. But think about Goethe. Scientist and then known for his literature, Da Vinci, all those Chinese.
1: Franklin, Benjamin Franklin.
0: Yeah,
1: brilliant man.
0: Correct. Of course, like I say just now, as a disclaimer, I'm not comparing myself to them, but they are very distracted. And especially Da Vinci, actually.
1: Yes.
0: He could not finish his commission, although it's so celebrated now. But I read that it was Botticelli and all these that was doing very well because they keep to their deadline.
1: Right.
0: They do, they are more easier. Da Vinci was a lot of half done work. Although it's now celebrated and romanticized, for those who are not very familiar with art, they would think art and this Da Vinci, the emblem of genius. But I thought that he's, from art historical perspective, he's very distracted.
1: Yeah.
0: So it's to not be this.
1: Yeah. And don't just, if you're thinking that, I only have one talent or none at all, Justin says, we all are capable of so, so many things. Thank you so much for being here. I appreciate it.
2: Thank you,
0: Melanie.
1: Well, all I can say is expect the unexpected when Justin Loke is involved. His multidisciplinary practice expertly blurs art, literature, history, film, and social commentary. See his artworks up close and get his book too. First, go to National Gallery Singapore and see Art as a Sharp Weapon, the installation piece. And then, of course, your workshop, the art gallery at Gillman Barracks, to see his unforgettable installation in the group exhibition, Scenes from Another Life. And when is that? that closing, Audrey?
2: We have another month on that show so that more people can enjoy it.
1: Excellent. So just remember another month to that. Just check out your workshop, the website, and see when exactly that is. This group exhibition is called Scenes from Another Life, or then you can order his book, Mad Men of National Library, published by Dallaire Press, a maiden SG indie publisher. Thanks to Justin Loke, a Singaporean multidisciplinary artist and curator, and Audrey Yeo. She's the founder of Yeo Workshop, that contemporary art gallery. That is a wrap of Maiden SG. I'm Melanie Olivero for CNA 938.
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1: She conquered Mount Everest, the 7 summits, and she's conquered career goals and challenges too. Jane Lee, the ex-professional mountaineer, management consultant, and now skincare entrepreneur, talks about her new book, Small Steps to Big Summits. All that and more only on Culture Club with me, Melanie Olivero, on CNA 938. But first, the news. Let's give you some news updates with me, Melanie Olivero, on CNA 938. Good afternoon. Retrenchments in Singapore hit 4,620 in the second quarter of 2026. It's the highest quarterly figure since the last quarter of 2020. The retrenchment rate rose to 2 per 1,000 employees, up from 1.6 in the previous quarter. Meanwhile, overall employment continued to grow by 11,400 in the second quarter, up from 9,400 in the first quarter. The latest labour market report showed that retrenchments were mostly due to business reorganisation or restructuring and were concentrated in outward-oriented sectors like manufacturing, information and communications, and financial services. The proportion of retrenched residents who returned to employment within 6 months dipped to 54.9% from 60.7% the quarter before. The Manpower Ministry's data also revealed that while more firms intend to hire in the next 3 months, fewer firms intend to raise wages. So here's Acting Manpower Minister Jasmine Lau.
8: Fewer job vacancies were added this quarter, and some workers are finding the transition into their next role taking slightly longer. This is a concern for some Singaporeans. Now, there are certainly still job opportunities, but moving from one job to the next one can be challenging. Our government will support workers to learn and adapt and to prepare for roles that they can move into.
1: Well, let's move on now to more local news, because Singapore businesses are looking to strengthen areas like talent development and workforce planning to be future ready. In the process, they also want to digitalize and step up technology adoption. These were among the findings after more than 100 firms were assessed through a Future Ready Business Index. The Singapore Business Federation, or SBF, launched the tool to identify capability gaps and areas for improvement. The index looks at at a firm's capabilities across six areas such as digitalization, talent development, and plans to go global. About 80% of firms are still at the emerging or nascent stage. This leaves them more vulnerable to external shocks and reliant on ad hoc planning. But many hope to progress towards summit, or rather, many hope to progress towards becoming more adaptive and resilient. The Business Chamber says the tool also offers practical guidance on the next steps firms can take when it comes to their transformation. So here's Mark Lee, chairman of the SBF.
9: Future readiness is not about chasing the latest trend. It is not about adopting technology simply because everyone else is doing so. It is certainly not about ticking boxes on a transformation checklist. At its core, future readiness is about building a business that can adapt to change, respond to opportunities, and remain competitive for the long run.
1: Commuters who blast loud audio, put their feet on seats, litter, or eat and drink on public buses could face fines of up to $500 under new regulations taking effect on Wednesday. The rules also apply at bus interchanges and terminals that aim to create a safer, more considerate public transport environment. More serious offences can attract fines of up to $5,000. These include causing danger or obstruction to commuters and soiling buses, interchanges or terminals. The Land Transport Authority said the penalties are aligned with those already in place under the Rapid Transit Systems regulations, which govern passenger conduct, safety and operations on trains. They follow amendments passed by Parliament in October 2025. Japan's meteorological agency has issued a level 5 warning for landslides for the Izu Island south of Tokyo as Typhoon Dujuan draws closer to the country. CNA's Glenda Chong tells us more.
10: The warning indicates imminent danger and that evacuation may already be too late. Authorities are urging residents to remain on high alert for landslides and violent winds. The storm is forecast to bring heavy rains to parts of the country's eastern coast this afternoon. It is moving towards eastern Japan with maximum gusts of 198 kilometers per hour and is expected to pass near Chiba Prefecture, east of Tokyo, this evening. The Greater Tokyo area is on high alert amid the country's five-day Silver Week holiday. Almost 500 flights have now been cancelled at Haneda and Narita airports in Tokyo. East Japan Railway has announced partial and full-day suspensions of operations on some lines. Concerts scheduled today at one of Japan's largest music festivals has been cancelled. Organizers of the Asian Games in central Japan's Aichi Prefecture postponed the equestrian competition this evening due to the approaching typhoon.
1: Glenda Chong there. Well, former Malaysian Prime Minister Najib Razak says he is unable to pay the $12.2 million fine in order to serve the remainder of his jail term under house arrest. A statement from his legal team noted that a significant part of Najib's assets remain frozen and that he's currently taking advice and considering his options. The Malaysian King's decision to grant Najib a conditional pardon has highlighted existing differences within Prime Minister Anwar Ibrahim's ruling coalition. Over the weekend, a senior ally of Mr. Anwar announced his intention to resign from the cabinet. So let's get more from Julie Yu. She's got the details.
11: Transport Minister Anthony Lok, who is the Secretary General of the Democratic Action Party, or DAP, says his party couldn't accept the decision to allow Najib to complete his sentence from the comfort of his own home. While announcing his resignation, other DAP ministers remain in the cabinet to, quote, maintain political stability. Prime Minister Anwar's Pakatan Harapan has been facing internal friction and calls for a snap general election. Mr. Anwar says that he will speak with Mr. Lok about the resignation decision. Now, last Friday, King Sultan Ibrahim Iskandar granted Najib the right to complete the rest of his sentence under house arrest if he settles his 50 million ringgit fine, that's about $12.2 million, and complies with several conditions. Prime Minister Anwar has reaffirmed that no one is above the law, but the power to decide on that matter rested with the king. Mr. Anwar added that the pardon would not affect legal proceedings in Najib's other cases.
1: Julie, you there. Let's speak with James Chin, Professor of Asian Studies at the University of Tasmania. And he weighs in on Mr. Loke's decision to resign.
12: He should not have resigned. The reason I said that is very clear. The decision to pardon Najib conditionally is not a political decision. This is due to the Pardons Board. And under the Malaysian Constitution, the Pardon Board is under the chairmanship of the Agong or the King. And the King's prerogative is absolute in this case. So I think he overreacted. And I think the reason why he overreacted was because he knows that the Chinese ground is very, very strongly against Najib. Many people in Malaysia feel that Najib was involved in the 1MDB affair and a few other things like the SRC. And he should really not be forgiven. As the ex-prime minister, he should really pay for his crimes and he should serve his sentence, not in the comfort of his home, but in a proper jail.
1: And that was James Chin from the University of Tasmania. UN Secretary General Antonio Guterres has called on world leaders to come together for peace, dignity, justice and humanity. He made the remarks as they prepared to gather at the United Nations General Assembly in New York, his last as Secretary General. He is the first former head of government to become the world's top diplomat. And in nearly a decade as UN Secretary General, Mr. Guterres has taken his brand of diplomacy around the world. Well, as Mr. Guterres prepares to step away from the world stage, attention is turning from where he has been to what he leaves behind. Mitch McCann files his report from the United Nations in New York.
13: Antonio Guterres was no stranger to global crises and diplomacy when he was selected to lead the global body in 2016. Portugal's Prime Minister from 1995 to 2002, he became the United Nations High Commissioner for Refugees in 2005. For a decade, he confronted some of the worst displacement crises since World War II.
14: Senor Presidente,
13: his experience and reputation made him a standout candidate for the UN's top job. Russia's ambassador at the time called him a clear favourite. Taking over from Ban Ki-moon, Guterres promised to prioritise peacebuilding, UN reform, sustainable development and climate change.
14: And I will be doing my best during these 2.5 months to prepare myself in order to be able to recognizing the difficulties, the problems, the divisions, but to act as a convener, an honest broker.
13: Guterres inherited conflicts in Syria, Yemen and Libya, and his tenure saw new wars erupt in Ukraine, Gaza, Sudan and more recently, Iran. Great power rivalries deepened as the US and China decoupled on trade and technology. Landmark agreements unraveled, with Washington withdrawing from the Paris Climate Accord and the Iran nuclear deal. In Asia, crises deepened too, from Myanmar's civil war to North Korea's nuclear brinkmanship and growing maritime confrontations in the South China Sea.
1: And that is a wrap of the report by Mitch McCann. In sport, Singapore swimmer Ted Chan has broken the national record in the men's 50-metre backstroke at the Asian Games. The 17-year-old clocked 24.97 seconds in the heats at the Tokyo Aquatic Centre. That lowered the previous national record of 25.13 seconds set by Kwa Chung-Wen in 2015. Chan also cut more than half a second from his previous personal best of 25.52 seconds. He qualified fourth overall for the final, which will take place later at about 4 p.m. I'm Melanie Olivero. Headlines anytime on CN8938 and CN8.Asia.
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1: Almost 20 years since she and her team summited Mount Everest, Jane Lee is back to talk about her book, Small Steps to Big Summits. But before we get to Jane, let's check out what's happening on our roads and in our skies. So I want to tell you first about our roads, yeah, because traffic always comes first. Accident, BKE towards Woodlands after Mandai Road, avoid lanes 1 and 3. Another accident, Yishun Avenue 5 towards Yishun Street 11 after Yishun Ring Road, avoid lane 2.
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1: 31 degrees Celsius is where we're at in Singapore. The lowest tonight is 25. It is raining all over in Singapore right now, according to the NEA, and it's pretty heavy, very heavy, thundery showers in western, most all of western Singapore and southern Singapore too. It's less heavy in northern and moving towards eastern Singapore, but still thundery showers mostly everywhere. Those rains are set to persist from tomorrow until Friday, mostly in the afternoons.
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1: It's time to tell you about another book on today's Culture Club, where we celebrate the written word and authors. Welcome to the show. I'm Melanie Olivero. This is CNA 938. Jane Lee has written herself into the history books. She's the first Southeast Asian woman to complete the seven summits, the highest mountain peaks located on each of the seven traditional continents, one of them being Mount Everest that she famously summited with the Singapore Women's Everest team way back in 2009. Jane has also written a book herself, how, after almost two decades of conquering not just the world's tallest peaks, but also heady career ambitions, she can now glean life lessons from them. It's her memoir and is titled Small Steps to Big Summits, discussing resilience, leadership and purpose that can emerge when one works doggedly hard for what they want and also getting things wrong. What happens when that happens? Not only does Jane write about her memorable tales of adventure and misadventure from her mountaineering expeditions around the world, she also shares hard-earned wisdom on leadership and business. So picture Jane risking life and limb to conquer those enormous mountains as much as she deals with all types of clients and colleagues at the workplace. Jane has also launched a new skincare line for women who are exposed to the elements for too long. It's called Stoke, S-T-O-K-E, Stoke. Let's learn more about her extraordinary life so far. Welcome, Jane, to CNA 938. What made you want to release your memoir? Was it when you turned 40 and you felt that you had to put pen to paper, or was it something else?
2: Hi, Melanie. First of all, thank you so much for having me. I'm really looking forward to this chat. So why write a book and why now? So first of all, you know, over the years, I've had all these stories that I've always wanted to put down and codify. But I think the real push came, you know, about 4 years ago. My best friend and also the co-leader of the Everest team, Yi Hui, she had her first child, Leah, who is also my goddaughter. And I think at the back of my mind, I really wanted to have a book that when she's older, I could read to her and show her, hey, you know, here are some of the stories that your mommy and your godmother like went through together. So I think that explains the timing a little bit.
1: I see. All right. Okay. And that makes complete sense. You gleaned a lot of life and leadership lessons from being a professional mountaineer, a management consultant, working in a startup and being an entrepreneur, most of which you shared in your book, Small Steps to Big Summits. So let's examine some of these lessons. One is securing funding, which is what startups, charities and others need to do. We'll read that. Negative publicity unexpectedly helped the Singapore Women's Everest team secure funding from certain companies. But what did that teach you about turning setbacks into opportunities?
2: I think the concept of, you know, making lemonade from lemons, it's more of an attitude rather than a set number of steps, right? Mm. And I think really, you know, a primary mentality towards demonstrating this mindset is very much being willing to roll with the punches. And in order to do that, right, I think the first step is really to move away from this what should have been, if only, And then to start thinking about forward momentum, right? And I think often that's quite hard to do, because I think when something doesn't go according to plan, especially when there's a very public failure, like for example, we had to announce in the press that, you know, we couldn't meet our fundraising target. We had to delay for a year. It was a very public admission of something that didn't go well, right? Public admission of failure. I think often it's very tempting to sort of look back and ruminate. But I think if you have a mindset of, all right, now that's done, and what do I need to do to move forward with my new reality, right? And so one of the things that we did was we said, given that this is now our new normal, you know, how can we capitalize on it? And I think the first thing was to try not to dwell too long on what went wrong, and then to really say, now that we have more eyeballs, how do we then turn this to our advantage? And I think the other thing that was also helpful that I learned is that failures and setbacks are not a verdict, it's just information. And so for us, it was very valuable information about how we were going about our funding, the kind of sponsors that we were reaching out to, and the way we went about it.
1: Yeah. That's so wise. Failure and setbacks are information and not a verdict. Because some people, when they get fired for whatever reason or they get retrenched, they feel it in their bones and they take it as a complete setback and a verdict on them as human beings and workers and their capabilities. But you say retrenchment is information. But how can they turn that around from people you know who were retrenched?
2: So, And I know this is obviously hard to do, and I empathize, and I think for many of us who have spent, you know, years or even decades building up a career, and more importantly, maybe even an identity that's very closely tied with that career, you know, losing that becomes very painful, right? And you know, and I speak from my own experience when I say this, right, that it does require very conscientious separation of what I do versus who I am, right? Because something like an achievement or a career or a title is very temporary, right? And it's one of the, and it's just one facet of who we are as people. You know, there's a really good YouTube series by a Harvard professor, Andrew C. Brooks, right? And I write about it in my book. And yeah, he says that usually when we meet someone new, we usually start off by saying, hi, I'm Jane, and I'm a doctor, a lawyer, an engineer, a teacher, like what have you, right? We start off with what we do, but that's just a very small portion of who we are as complete individuals, right? And I think it does make sense that because we spend so much of our waking hours at work, in our career, it ends up becoming almost all of who we are. But I do think that it's worthwhile to occasionally step back and consider the entirety of who you are as a person, right? Not just your career.
1: Yeah, you wrote about that towards the end of the book, which a lot of people find very, very useful. Jane, you described what it was like being a reluctant leader with little experience and for, at the time, being too young for the role as head of the Singapore Women's Everest team. One of your leadership lessons was being comfortable, and this was difficult for you, for anyone, comfortable with saying, I don't know yet, which is great add-on. I don't know yet. How can admitting uncertainty actually make someone a stronger leader?
2: I really love that question. And, you know, and when I took on the role of the leader, it was very intimidating for me, you know, not just for the fact that I was the youngest, but also that there were other obviously more experienced leaders in my team. So there was Joanne, you know, who has been running a very successful adventure business, Ace Adventure, for decades, right? And then there was PG, who was a major in the Singapore Armed Forces, right? So, you know, very strong female leaders, right? And I was like, you know, who am I to be quote unquote leading the team, right? But I think, as you mentioned, you know, I think the phrase I don't know yet to me was very powerful for two reasons, right? The first is that it stops me from making bad decisions on poor information. But I think the more important thing is that it allows other people to step up and say, hey, here's what I do know, right? So you leave space for other people who have more experience and more information to step up. And I think what I learned from my time as a initially reluctant and eventually more comfortable leader is really that, you know, when is it time for me to step up? when maybe it's incumbent on me to make a decision? When is it better for me to step aside so that someone else can have the voice heard? And when is it actually best for the team if I were to step back entirely so that someone else can take charge, right? And I think for me, you know, the wisdom of the leadership lessons I've learned really is the nuance between when to step up, step aside versus step back. And I can assure you that it was many painful stumbles and a lot of guidance from my other teammates like Joanne and PG that eventually got me there.
1: Yeah, you were very honest with your setbacks, your stumbles and your triumphs. And we can read that all, of course, in Small Steps to Big Summits. So these summits can mean many things, everyone, not just those mountains. Leaders shouldn't pretend to have all the answers, Jane. You wrote that because many of them don't. And you described your experience with that. How do you balance listening and consensus with those moments when somebody simply has to make that call?
2: No, I really love that question. And I think one of the biggest misconceptions is that listening should ultimately lead to consensus, right? Mm. And I think that's not always true. So I think listening to everybody has to be a given, especially when I find myself in a leadership position, because I think, you know, everybody has a specific point of view. And I think in order to foster a sense of belonging, it is important for everybody to be heard. But having said that, we should not be listening in order to find or force consensus, right? Because I think the job of the leader is to synthesize and to pick out what works best for that situation. And sometimes it might mean telling people, hey, I've heard you, but we will not be moving forward with your decision. And it is also the role of the leader to absorb discomfort by communicating some of these messages so that the team doesn't have to.
1: Okay, absorb discomfort. Huh? Okay, so that means you've got to build some iron will in oneself. Let's take this a little further, Jane. On that note, you also mentioned the Japanese concept of nemawashi, which is communal decisions and uniformed groupthink, which most of the time don't allow for healthy debates or for challenging assumptions. Sometimes we as in our nick of the woods right here, we tend to prefer nemawashi in order to save face, or we don't want to stand out and be marked down by our bosses. And some of these places are not psychologically safe, which is why we do so. Your thoughts on that, though?
2: Mm. So I came across the concept of nemawashi when I was working for a client in Tokyo. And in all fairness, I think the root intention of nemawashi is valuable, right? In that you want to understand, you want to give everybody a voice before you come into the meeting. But the obvious downside to this is that by having forced pre-alignment, your actual meeting for discussion and idea exchange becomes theater, right? And so one of the values that I cherish till today from my time at McKinsey was the firm value of having the obligation to dissent. And so this value basically says, you know, if you disagree with something or an idea, or if you see something that you believe is incorrect, it is incumbent upon you to speak up. And I think the concept of having an obligation to dissent really removes, let's say, you know, like, it really removes the personal element from it, right? Because it's not about me being difficult, but it's about me pointing out something that could be, you know, that could be a potential stumbling block for the team or the project, right? Mm-hmm. And so while I do understand why in certain cultural contexts, the concept of nemawashi can be more comfortable, I think in my personal experience, you know, the best teams and the best decisions have really come from an environment of productive conflict, right? And by that, I mean, you know, focusing on, let's say, challenges or concepts that we can work on together, even if it means that, coming back to your earlier question, not everybody's point of view can be nicely stitched together in consensus.
1: Mm. You mentioned obligation to
2: dissent.
1: Dissent, not descend. Dissent. D-I-S-S-E-N-T.
2: Correct. To disagree. Yeah.
1: Okay. Not agree to disagree for the sake of doing so, but to really speak up.
2: Mm-hmm.
1: Okay. Yeah. What about they're afraid because bosses may judge them, mm-hmm. or may feel that they're challenging them? Mm.
2: No, I think that's a really good distinction to make, right? And I think that's why for anyone in a leadership position, and myself included, I personally believe that it is always incumbent upon me to encourage the dissenting voices in the room, mm-hmm. right? Because the moment that you strike down a dissenting voice, I think that sets the tone for the rest of your team, right? And so the idea is not to welcome chaos, but really to celebrate and acknowledge people having a different point of view.
1: Okay. Well, let's talk about difficult so-called star employees who are toxic, affect morale and think they are untouchable, because you describe them quite well in your book. One person in particular who wasn't named. What should a leader do when an employee behaves badly but the organization keeps tolerating them because they're so-called valuable, they're well-connected, as in they know people, or simply difficult to confront?
2: That's always a tricky one for leadership positions, right? And, you know, if I think back to my own Everest team and the six of us who until today are very, very close friends, we literally just met for dinner on Saturday. We had a bit of a durian party, right? So we never agreed with each other every step of the way, right? So we had constant disagreements, you know, we challenged each other. I wouldn't call it conflict, but we never strove for consensus, right? And I think that for me is really, really important to distinguish between productive conflict, which like my team was really about what is the challenge at hand? How do we bring different points of view in order to tease out the best path forward, right? That is productive conflict. And then there is relational conflict where it's about people diminishing others and it's about attacking personalities versus the task at hand. I think that's a very strong distinction, right? So I would always welcome productive conflict, right? Someone who has good ideas, someone who brings forward someone who prevents groupthink. But if you have employees who are now dismissive of others, who are creating relational conflict, I think that's very tricky. And as a leader, as a boss, you would really want to nip that in the bud, because tolerating that is not just about tolerating one individual, right? It's a representation of the kind of values you want in your team. And in many cases, there's no easy way around it, but it is having the boss or the leader have difficult discussions with that person, explain the behavior. You have to stop the behavior, nip it in the bud. And coming back to my earlier point, right? I think an important role of leadership is to have that discomfort so that the team doesn't need to.
1: Yes. And you mentioned this difficult person in whichever organization. Mm-hmm. And you also mentioned how everyone had to make the difficult decision of leaving someone out of the mm-hmm. group for the sake of the team to go forward. I'm Melanie Olivero, and this, of course, is Culture Club on CNA 938. Ain't no mountain high enough. The sky certainly the limit for Jane Lee, professional mountaineer, consultant, entrepreneur, and author. She's just written her memoir. It's titled Small Steps to Big Summits, Persistence and Imperfection in Mountains and Boardrooms. Check it out in stores and online. Jane is on Instagram. Follow her at janelee.onwards. This is Culture Club. I'm Melanie Olivero for CNA 938. There's more to find out from Jane, getting nuggets of wisdom from her. So she'll be back with us in about 10 minutes. So if you've got any questions, you know what to do. WhatsApp us at 963-11938. News coming up.
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1: Let's check out the news updates on CNA 938. Retrenchments in Singapore hit 4,620. in the second quarter of 2026 is the highest quarterly figure since the last quarter of 2020. The retrenchment rate rose to 2 per 1,000 employees, up from 1.6 in the previous quarter. Meanwhile, overall employment continued to grow by 11,400 in the second quarter, up from 9,400 in the first quarter. The latest labour market report showed that retrenchments were mostly due to business reorganisation or restructuring, and were concentrated in outward-oriented sectors like manufacturing, information and communications, and financial services. The proportion of retrenched residents who returned to employment within 6 months dipped to 54.9% to 60.7% in the quarter before. The Manpower Ministry's data also revealed that while more firms intend to hire in the next 3 months, fewer firms intend to raise wages. So let's hear from Acting Manpower Minister Jasmine Lau.
8: Fewer job vacancies were added this quarter, and some workers are finding the transition into their next role taking slightly longer. This is a concern for some Singaporeans. Now, there are certainly still job opportunities, but moving from one job to the next one can be challenging. Our government will support workers to learn and adapt, and to prepare for roles that they can move into.
1: Well, let's now look at more home news, because commuters who blast loud audio, put their feet on seats, litter or eat and drink on public buses could face fines of up to $500 under new regulations taking effect on Wednesday. The rules also apply at bus interchanges and terminals and aim to create a safer, more considerate public transport environment. More serious offences can attract fines of up to $5,000. These include causing danger or obstruction to commuters and soiling buses, interchanges or terminals. The Land Transport Authority, LTA, said the penalties are aligned with those already in place under the Rapid Transit Systems regulations, which govern passenger conduct, safety and operations on trains. They follow amendments passed by Parliament in October 2025. Homegrown baby care brand Tolly Joy is winding down after 55 years in Singapore. The company announced the move in a Facebook post dated 15th September, but did not say when its products would disappear from shelves. Founded in 1971, Tolly Joy makes baby and mother care essentials, including feeding bottles, cleaning products and pillows. The family business was later led by second-generation chief executive Tan Wee King. A 2018 Singapore Management University SMU article said Tolly Joy had about 200 employees and recorded $16 million in annual revenue in 2016. Tolly Joy described the decision to wind down as a bittersweet moment. Customers can continue buying its products from retail partners at special farewell prices while stocks last. CNA has contacted Tolly Joy for more information. U.S. Treasury Secretary Scott Bessent and Chinese Vice Premier Hurley Feng have met in New York ahead of Thursday's summit between President Donald Trump and his Chinese counterpart Xi Jinping. In remarks after the meeting, Secretary Bessent said discussions were very productive, especially on trade and artificial intelligence. So let's get more from Glenda Chong in this report.
10: Chinese state media said both sides conducted frank, in-depth and constructive exchanges on important economic and trade issues of mutual concern. Now, it also said that both held talks on issues related to AI. Secretary Bessent said the U.S. is proposing a new AI safety notification mechanism for common threats that would cover incidents that threaten national security. Now, this as he confirmed dialogue on the rapidly developing technology would continue. The talks took place ahead of the U.S.-China trade truce expiring on the 10th of November. Both sides discussed items to be included in the so-called Board of Trade, which was set up to manage tariff reductions and trade flows in non-sensitive sectors. Chinese rare earths and other critical minerals were also of high priority, with U.S. officials claiming their flows are insufficient. Well, despite the talks in New York, analysts do not expect any significant breakthroughs when the leaders meet. They say small steps are more likely to demonstrate they want to avoid raising tensions in their delicate relationship.
1: Coming up is Asia Business on CNA 938, after which I will return with more chatting with Jane Lee, the professional mountaineer consultant, now talking about her book, her memoir, Small Steps to Big Summit. So she'll join us in just a bit. But before that, let's give you some Asia Business updates. We start with the Japanese yen entering this week vulnerable to sharp swings and renewed losses after the Bank of Japan, BOJ, left investors with little clarity on the path for further rate hikes. So let's get more from Elizabeth Neo in this report on CNA 938.
0: The Japanese currency weakened to a two-week low against the dollar on Friday, shortly after the BOJ increased its benchmark interest rate to the highest level since 1995. Two BOJ board members dissented from that hike, raising doubts about further policy adjustments. Governor Kazuo Ueda also sent mixed signals on the outlook for further rate hikes. He said monetary policy has shifted, but he also said that it was difficult to determine how far rates could ultimately rise. Well, the yen later recovered some ground following reports that the Japanese central bank had conducted a rate check with market participants, but the move was limited, with the yen only narrowing its losses. Officials use rate checks to gauge where the currency is trading and how the market is behaving. And that's often seen as a precursor to a possible intervention. Now, the yen has typically strengthened sharply when Japan has intervened in the currency market, although those gains have not always lasted as interest rate expectations and other market forces take over. The rate checks now put the risk of further intervention back in focus as Japanese markets close for a three-day holiday. That also leaves the currency more exposed to sharper moves, as thinner trading could amplify any moves in the yen.
1: Elizabeth Neo with that report. Well, Singapore businesses are looking to strengthen areas like talent development and workforce planning to be future ready. In the process, they also want to digitalize and step up technology adoption. These were among the findings after more than 100 firms were assessed through a Future Ready Business Index. The Singapore Business Federation, or SBF, launched the tool to identify capability gaps and areas for improvement. The index looks at a firm's capabilities across six areas, such as digitalization, talent development, and plans to go global. About 80% of firms are still at the emerging or nascent stage, and this leaves them more vulnerable to external shocks and reliant on ad hoc planning. But many hope to progress towards becoming more adaptive and resilient. The Business Chamber says the tool also offers practical guidance on the next steps firms can take in their transformation. So let's hear more from Mark Lee, chairman of the SBF.
9: Future readiness is not about chasing the latest trend. It is not about adopting technology simply because everyone else is doing so. It is certainly not about ticking boxes on a transformation checklist. At its core, future readiness is about building a business that can adapt to change, respond to opportunities, and remain competitive for the long run.
1: And that's Asia Business for you on CNA 938. Okay, so Asia Pacific markets are seeing a sea of green. South Korean stocks are positioned to extend their recent gains after NASDAQ 100 futures pointed to continued strength in technology shares this week. The Kospi is up 1.7%. Japanese markets are closed for a three-day holiday. Australia's ASX 200 remains unchanged. As for the Greater China markets, the Shanghai Composite gained 1% and Hong Kong's Hang Seng is up 0.9%. Singapore's STI, meanwhile, gained 0.3% to 5,674 points. The three major local banks are advancing, OCBC at $31.55, UOB at $42.26, and DBS at $77.45.
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0: Bringing back Culture Club on CNA 938, and allow me to bring back on air Jane Lee, professional mountaineer, consultant, that is management consultant, entrepreneur, and author of her memoir, Small Steps to Big Summits. And our chat continues. Hey, Jane, Nepal is no doubt close to your heart because you summited Mount Everest. And we all witnessed the Nepalese school principal who quickly evacuated his school and saved at least 900 students from those devastating flash floods. How does being under extreme pressure teach us about leadership when there simply isn't time for consensus?
1: I think when I hear of news stories like this, I mean, first of all, it's very inspiring, very commendable. And I think one thing to take note of is that often these decisions or procedures have already been put in place long before it's ever needed.

0: we already have turnaround times, right? So that takes away a need for decision making at a point when you are undoubtedly exhausted and maybe quite drained, or perhaps the altitude's, you know, messing a bit with your decision making process, right? So we do try to have contingency plans that minimize decision making at a point when you are least able to.
1: Yes, because you mentioned that it can even come to the point where you can't tell left from right, and that's why you had to write left and right on your boots. Yeah,
0: that's exactly right.
1: I found that so fascinating and yet also quite scary how things can get up there. Jane, we just got a WhatsApp from Esther, and she says, Jane's Everest teammate Esther here. We are all listening in and rooting for her. Just wanted to say that even though Jane said many times that her leadership was crafted through many mistakes with the team, she's always taken on the role of a leader with much humility and grace. We learned and grew together as a team, and that was the beauty of her brand of leadership. Jane.
0: Oh, I mean, I promise I did not put them up to this. And thank you, Esther, for saying that. It actually it's making me very emotional, you know, because I was actually commenting to my husband that the greatest blessing of my life have been the five girls in the Everest team, right? You know, that till today, we remain such close friends. And also the fact that each and every one of them have truly shaped who I am. And so, you know, and so when I wrote this book, it was very much with them in mind. And I also hope that through the book, it also brings out how special and unique each one of them is.
1: Yes. And you did talk about them in the book too, and how it was very much five women, one living, breathing organism. Yeah, how it was for me. Hey, Esther, thank you so much for being so honest and so heartfelt with your words. It definitely touched Jane, and certainly it did me. Thank you so much for WhatsApping us at 963-11938. That said, Jane, you said it can be lonely at the top. You wrote that being a leader can be isolating, particularly when everyone is turning away and you believe you still have to push forward. What example can you share with us? You have talked about this earlier, but is there an example you can share with us?
0: I think maybe before I talk about the example, I think one of the leadership lessons that I had to learn as I became a bit more mature was that sometimes being the leader isn't always a very popular position. So I think when I was younger, you know, I sometimes felt that I wanted to be the fun, popular one because it feels nice and it's nice to be liked. But I think over time, I sometimes felt that doing what's necessary might not always be very popular, and sometimes it might be risky. But again, I think I do have to say that my teammates have always backed up my decisions, right? And I think especially after we've gone through the rounds of listening to everybody, you know, even if we didn't reach complete consensus, it was always fully supported. And having said that, you know, I remember the one specific expedition that stands out is when we were climbing Cho-O-Yu in Tibet. It was a particularly bad season. So we ended up being, I think, only one of the two teams that made the summit that season. And essentially because the weather was so borderline, most of the other teams at base camp made the decision to turn around. But I felt that, you know, given my team we were very cohesive, we were very well trained, and we were just a small unit moving independently. We, you know, together with the coach Kim Boon, we felt that there was a chance that we could maybe stay ahead of the weather and maybe we could make a push for it while everyone else turned back, right? But again, this was because I had faith in the fitness and the preparation level of the team, right? But obviously at the back of my mind, I was very much aware that if it turned out that we were trapped on a mountain or had to be evacuated, you know, it would pretty much, you know, in a way, the responsibility would fall on me. So I think, you know, that was a decision that was not taken lightly. I was very uncomfortable.
1: Yeah. And also in that same vein, there's a difference between making that decision for the collective good of the group to another decision you wanted to make, which was, I'm about to reach the summit of Mount Everest, but my oxygen gas tank is

0: not working and the oxygen has been depleted. And that's where you mentioned that your pride and your determination to reach the summit clouded over your better judgment. And then it took the Sherpa to literally pull you aside to try and talk sense into you. But you were still at that mindset where you didn't want to turn away, even though your life could have been in danger. And then, of course, there was a saving grace, which people have to read if they want to check out what happened, Jane, because you did reach the summit. But there's a difference there, yeah?
1: Yeah. So I think I'm very open in admitting that if there was one mistake I've made in my entire climbing career, it was at that moment.
0: Yeah.
1: And, you know, on hindsight, I realized just, first of all, just how lucky I was. Lucky I was that I eventually made the summit. But I think the other element to this was also that, you know, at that point, I physically felt really good. I was like, oh, I should be able to make it. But I think this is where that maybe wasn't accurate data, because I, at that point, probably didn't have enough experience climbing big mountains to realize that just because I feel great at the moment, there is still the entire descent still to come, right? So I think, again, like, fortunately for me, I didn't have to put that to the test, because my summit attempt was indeed saved by sheer dumb luck. But I think, you know, if I had to look back, that is always the one mistake that I try to remind myself to not do again.
0: And everyone, just remember, it comes towards the end of the book as well. So you've got to read a lot of Jane's story, and then until you arrive at that moment, and then you understand why she put it there. And reading about your serial entrepreneur father, Jane, whom you say treated risk almost as a rehearsal, how did watching him fail, recover, pivot his business, shape your own willingness to take risks, from Everest to conquering seven summits to leaving McKinsey and founding your skincare brand, Stoke?
1: Oh, thank you for that question, Melanie. I know we often see risk as having a binary outcome, right?
0: Yeah.
1: You're either successful or you fail. And I think for me, I've always seen failure as one step out of a long series of steps. And I think before I begin something, you know, obviously you prepare as much as you can, and you try to be ready for the worst. But I think I always anticipate some form of failure along the way, right? And so for me, failure has never been a verdict. So I think, as we talked about that earlier, I don't see it as a verdict. I see it as the cost of participation, and I see it as information, right? And so I think, you know, being with the Everest team, being with the girls, and also seeing how we collectively respond to setbacks, right? I think that has very much shaped my perception that there are very few things that you cannot recover from, you know. And so I think just keeping the mindset of failure as information, not an end destination.
0: And what about your father?
1: Yes, I think this is very much an influence of my dad, right? Who has been, you know, a serial entrepreneur all his life. I would say for the most part, not very successful, but I think his mentality very much about true failure is not trying and not giving your all, and regardless of the outcome, right? So I think he's always taught me to separate the effort from the outcome. And the outcome you can't always control, but the effort you absolutely can control. And that should be the yardstick by which I measure, did I fail or did I succeed, right? How hard did I try in this specific thing?
0: Jane, tell us about Stoke. Is it, because I read that you came up with this line because your skin was affected while climbing, and it just bit into your skin, and then you took a long time to recover, and then coming up with something like Stoke really helps.
1: Yes. So I had frostbite on my face on Everest, right? And that basically happened because close to the summit, when my oxygen ran out, I took off all my mask and face coverings. And so it's just exposed in the extreme cold for a long time. So I had frostbite on my face, which just looked like two brown burnt patches for I think 6 months, looked really bad. And ever since then, even until now, my skin is really, really sensitive, right? And I realized that there was a need in the skincare market for formulations that were specific for women who live their lives outdoors, a life in motion, right? They might go skiing, they might go surfing, they might be under the sun or in salt water, right?
0: And playing golf,
1: right?
0: Yeah.
1: And so for me, it was, you know, what is the use case for women like us? And so I worked with a laboratory in Australia. So over a 2-year period of research and development, we then launched our skincare line.
0: So because you spent a considerable amount of time in Australia, you were based there for different job posts, yep, and everything. So it was the perfect place for,
1: exactly,
0: you to do that, yeah?
1: Yes, exactly.
0: And it's available in Singapore, or yes, online mostly?
1: It's available online at my website, stokeskincare.com. And we also have some select retailers, and we're always looking to expand.
0: Where can we go for retailers?
1: Oh, so I'm currently partnered with a women's only boutique gym. So they're called Boutique Fitness. It's spelled Bootique. So their gym is in Chinatown. So you should also check them out.
0: Okay. So, but yeah, we can go to your website or your socials to find out where,
1: yes,
0: exactly they are.
1: Absolutely.
0: Hey, Jean, during your travels and expeditions, you came across food like roasted guinea pig, alpaca empanadas, which is some almost similar to our curry puffs empanadas, polar bear meat. Oh my goodness. What is one meal considered exotic in Singapore? Not necessarily at these places, because these people, when they think of our bird's nest, they're wondering, how can we eat something like that? But for us, we don't blink an eyelid. But so considered exotic in Singapore, would you happily eat again?
1: Oh, that's a good one. So my teammate Li Hui and I, we skied across Greenland. And after that expedition, we had to try the local Icelandic specialty. So it was puffin sashimi, you know, like the little flightless bird with the colorful beak. And yeah, it's quite a local delicacy. It was actually pretty good.
0: Really? Yeah. I went to Iceland. I ate everything except puffin meat. I couldn't bring myself to do it, Jean, because I saw them there when I was touring around Iceland, and I said, I can't eat something like that. But you said it's not bad.
1: You're making me feel bad, Melanie. But yeah, they are very beautiful. But yes, it's a local delicacy, and it was pretty good.
0: Okay. All right. You've also got a tuk-tuk driver's license in Sri Lanka. You learn how to surf in Bali. You have truly, truly lived several lifetimes compared to many of us listening in, Jane. What else do you want to do?
1: I'm very excited at learning to be an entrepreneur.
0: Yeah.
1: Yeah, because I think it's really brought me full circle in my career, right? So I started out being a management consultant, so very hands off. And then I have a corporate career, working for a company. And then I think now having my own company where it's my own money and effort and trying to understand what products to make, I think that for me is a whole different mountain to climb.
0: And that's all you're concentrating on at this point in time?
1: Yes, correct.
0: What about taking on ad hoc management consultant projects?
1: Oh, I think that would have to be for later. So yeah.
0: Oh, so this is going to be 100% for the next few years, yeah?
1: Yes, exactly. So yes, so together with my corporate job and then trying to get my startup off the ground, correct.
0: Congratulations, and I wish you all the very best with that, Jane.
1: Thank you, Melanie. It's such a pleasure to talk to you.
0: And thank you for coming down and sharing your fascinating highlights of your life and also leadership lessons too. Well, conquer the mountain, conquer yourself. I've been with adventurer turned management consultant turned entrepreneur Jane Lee. She's written her memoir. It's titled Small Steps to Big Summits, Persistence and Imperfection in Mountains and Boardrooms. It's now out in stores and online. Follow Jane if you like. She's on Instagram at janelee.onwards. Thanks to, of course, Jean. And Jean, once again, can you give us the website of your skincare brand?
1: Of course. It is Stoke Skincare. So that's spelled S-T-O-K-E, skincare, all one word.
0: All righty then. You know what, everyone? Support local and check it out. That is all for today's Culture Club. I'm Melanie Olivero for CNA 938. News coming up.
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14: Now, Destination Anywhere with Melanie Oliveiro.
0: Towering mountains, brilliant blue lakes, and hours on horseback through open valleys. My guest captured it all during an adventurous journey through Kyrgyzstan. We're seeing it through the eyes of a veteran photographer. So come fly with me, Melanie Oliveiro, on Destination Anywhere on CNA 938. But first, the news. Hello, let's give you some news updates with me, Melanie Oliveiro, on CNA 938. We begin with Singapore news because retrenchments here hit 4,620 in the second quarter of 2026, is the highest quarterly figure since the last quarter of 2020. The retrenchment rate rose to 2 per 1,000 employees, up from 1.6 in the previous quarter. Meanwhile, overall employment continued to grow by 11,400 in the second quarter, up from 9,400 in the first quarter. The latest labour market report showed that retrenchments were mostly due to business reorganizations and or restructuring, and were concentrated in outward-oriented sectors like manufacturing, information and communications, and financial services. The proportion of retrenched residents who returned to employment within 6 months dipped to 54.9% from 60.7% in the quarter before. The Manpower Ministry's data also revealed that while more firms intend to hire in the next 3 months, fewer firms intend to raise wages. So let's get more from Acting Manpower Minister Jasmine Lau.
15: Fewer job vacancies were added this quarter, and some workers are finding the transition into their next role taking slightly longer. This is a concern for some Singaporeans. Now, there are certainly still job opportunities, but moving from one job to the next one can be challenging. Our government will support workers to learn and adapt and to prepare for roles that they can move into.
0: Singapore businesses are looking to strengthen areas like talent development and workforce planning to be future ready. In the process, they also want to digitalize and step up technology adoption. These were among the findings after more than 100 firms were assessed through a Future Ready Business Index. The Singapore Business Federation, or SBF, launched the tool to identify capability gaps and areas for improvement. The index looks at A firms' capabilities across six areas. Areas such as digitalization, talent development, and plans to go global. about 80% of firms are still at the emerging or nascent stage. This leaves them more vulnerable to external shocks and reliant on ad hoc planning. But many hope to progress towards becoming more adaptive and resilient. The Business Chamber says the tool also offers practical guidance on the next steps firms can take in their transformation. So let's hear more from Mark Lee, chairman of the SBF.
16: Future readiness is not about chasing the latest trend. It is not about adopting technology simply because everyone else is doing so. It is certainly not about ticking boxes on a transformation checklist. At its core, future readiness is about building a business that can adapt to change, respond to opportunities, and remain competitive for the long run.
0: Commuters who blast loud audio, put their feet on seats, litter, or eat and drink on public buses could face fines of up to $500 under new regulations taking effect on Wednesday. The rules also apply at bus interchanges and terminals and aim to create a safer, more considerate public transport environment. More serious offences can attract fines of up to $5,000. These include causing danger or obstruction to commuters and soiling buses, interchanges or terminals. The Land Transport Authority, LTA, said the penalties are aligned with those already in place under the Rapid Transit Systems regulations, which govern passenger conduct, safety and operations on trains. They follow amendments passed by Parliament in October 2025. Homegrown baby care brand Tolly Joy is winding down after 55 years in Singapore. The company announced the move in a Facebook post dated 15th of September, but did not say when its products would disappear from shelves. Founded in Singapore in 1971, Tolly Joy makes baby and mother care essentials, including feeding bottles, cleaning products and pillows. The family business was later led by second generation chief executive Tan Wee Keng. A 2018 Singapore Management University or SMU article said Tolly Joy had about 200 employees and recorded $16 million in annual revenue in 2016. Tolly Joy described the decision to wind down as a bittersweet moment. Customers can continue buying its products from retail partners and special farewell prices while stocks last. CNA has contacted Tolly Joy for more information. More than 40 Chinese top-tier literary relics are heading to Singapore for an exhibition in December. Many are so rare that they have not been seen outside of China. This six-month immersive showcase will explore the enduring legacy of the four great classic novels through original manuscripts, illustrations and interactive displays. CNA's Rebecca Mateo previews some of these artifacts in Beijing.
17: The loans include some of China's highest classification for national heritage objects. One highlight is the 1759 Jimao manuscript of Dream of the Red Chamber. It is among the earliest surviving handwritten versions and offers clues to what the novel looked like before later editorial revisions. There is also a version of Romance of the Three Kingdoms, of which the illustrations shifted the focus from events to characters. For many Singaporeans, Sun Wukong needs little introduction. Generations grew up watching the Monkey King on television, taking on demons with his magical stuff. But for centuries before he appeared on screen, Journey to the West had been adapted for opera at the Qing Imperial Court. But visitors will get more than a close-up look at these rare artifacts. Each classic will have its own room with interactive displays, such as Sun Wukong magical staff, battle scenes from Romance of the Three Kingdoms, and elements from Dream of the Red Chamber.
18: We will have the exhibition in both English and Chinese, so that even if you don't speak Chinese or you don't know anything about these novels and classics, you can walk into the exhibition and you'd be able to experience the stories and find something in there, some of the themes which will resonate with you. So romance, loyalty, the struggle between good and evil, And of course, because we will be showcasing material from the National Library of Singapore's own collections, such as a Peranakan translation.
17: The loan follows an agreement signed by the two national libraries in March last year. For these artifacts, Singapore marks a rare journey overseas. For the stories they carry, it is another retelling after centuries of reinvention.
0: And that was Rebecca Mateo with that report. You also heard there from the CEO of the National Library Board, Melissa Tam. Let's move on now to other news of the world. Japan's meteorological agency has issued a level 5 warning for landslides for the Izu island south of Tokyo as Typhoon Dujuan draws closer to the country. CNA's Glenda Chong tells us more.
19: The warning indicates imminent danger and that evacuation may already be too late. Authorities are urging residents to remain on high alert for landslides and violent winds. The storm is forecast to bring heavy rains to parts of the country's eastern coast this afternoon. It is moving towards eastern Japan with maximum gusts of 198 kilometers per hour and is expected to pass near Chiba Prefecture, east of Tokyo, this evening. The Greater Tokyo area is on high alert amid the country's five-day Silver Week holiday. Almost 500 flights have now been cancelled at Haneda and Narita airports in Tokyo. East Japan Railway has announced partial and full-day suspensions of operations on some lines. Concerts scheduled today at one of Japan's largest music festivals has been cancelled. Organizers of the Asian Games in central Japan's Aichi Prefecture postponed the equestrian competition this evening due to the approaching typhoon.
0: In sports, Singapore swimmer Ted Chan has broken the national record in the men's 50-meter backstroke at the Asian Games. The 17-year-old clocked 24.97 seconds in the heats at the Tokyo Aquatic Center. That lowered the previous national record of 25.13 seconds set by Kwa Chung-Wen in 2015. Chan also cut more than half a second from his previous personal best of 25.52 seconds. He qualified fourth overall for the final, which will take place later today. Singapore swimmers have set now two national records in less than 2 days of competition. Gan Ching-hui earlier broke her own national record while taking silver in the women's 1,500 meters freestyle event. That's your news with me, Melanie Olivero, on CNA 938. Headlines anytime on CNA 938 and CNA.asia.
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0: 6 days of trekking, an unforgettable horse ride and spectacular mountain scenery. We're discovering Kyrgyzstan through the lens of a veteran photographer. That's after traffic and weather. So traffic first, as always. You must look out for that accident on TPE. That's TPE towards PIE after Elias Road, causing a congestion till KPE. Avoid lanes 2 and 3. Also, accident site, this time BKE towards Woodlands after Mandai Road. This accident is causing a congestion till KJE, so look out for lane 1 and avoid it, because that's where the accident is.
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0: It's 30 degrees Celsius and those rains are bringing temperatures down. I want to tell you that it's raining all over Singapore right now, and that could account for some of the accidents we've been having, unfortunately, on our road. So thundery showers everywhere in Singapore. It's lessening up, but it's still raining when we come to the more western parts of Singapore. So 25 degrees Celsius would be today's lowest. And just remember, these rains are going to be with us, thank goodness, to wash away all that haze from not just today, but tomorrow, right up till Friday. Time now is 4:12. We're heading into the mountains of Kyrgyzstan with a professional photographer on Destination Anywhere on CNA 938. I'm Melanie Olivero. Kyrgyzstan sits in Central Asia, bordering China, along routes once traveled by merchants on the ancient Silk Road. Its capital, Bishkek, while others are also drawn to its dramatic mountains, alpine lakes, and nomadic traditions. And my guest suddenly got close to that landscape, spending 6 days trekking and many hours riding on horseback through the mountain valleys. She's a professional photographer. She's Li Le Na, with more than 30 years of experience behind the camera. She has photographed many familiar faces in Singapore over the years, including Senior Minister Lee Hsien Loong. So let's giddy up and go with her. Hi, Le Na. Welcome to CNA 938. You've traveled to many places with your camera, but Kyrgyzstan isn't somewhere many Singaporeans know all that well. What made you choose Kyrgyzstan, and what surprised you when you arrived?
1: Actually, I didn't choose this place.
0: Uh-huh.
1: My friend Judy showed me this place. I look at the itinerary. I said, I didn't know God this country exists. So I can't even pronounce the name during that time. So when my friend said, Lena, where are you going? I say, I don't know how to pronounce all the Tan country. So one of the Tan. So
0: right.
1: Yeah, it's like I glad that I did this journey, that another part of the Central Asia. It's a wonderful journey along the way. The trekking, the horse riding, that I can't imagine I'm doing that in between the very trekking along the way and riding the horse. This kind of scenery environment is like, I only watch that on movie.
0: Yeah.
1: So to be able to like walk in between the two valley mountains with a group of horse and trekking is like, it's a wonderful experience.
0: Yeah, I was watching that film, and even that documentary on nature and landscapes come alive because you're there. Okay, so you didn't choose it, but your friend introduced you to it, and now your life is all the richer for it. You spent 6 days also trekking through Kyrgyzstan. Can you take us through some of the places you explored? Which one you would have especially recommended to us Singaporeans?
1: Okay, definitely have to trek through the, how we pronounce it, Songkut Lake.
0: Mm-hmm.
1: So it's our first day, we trek 16 kilometers, about 4 or 5 hours. Second day, we do the horse riding.
0: Uh-huh.
1: About a few hours. The third day, then we trek about 19 kilometers to this lake. It's like, it's a very remote area, no Wi-Fi. You can't use the Wi-Fi network. And then first time I'm sleeping inside a yurt.
0: A yurt, yeah.
1: A yurt, yeah. Yes. Then the most memorable is I wake up in the morning, the sun rises, and I'm brushing my teeth in an open area.
0: Yeah.
1: And the horse just right gallop around me. Then with the leg, it's like, oh my God, where am I? It's like in my dreams, like, I can't imagine I have this kind of experience. So this is definitely, if you go Kyrgyzstan, the Songkut Lake is the place that definitely must go.
0: And what other places would you also recommend we go to?
1: We trek another is La Alakul Trek.
0: Uh-huh, yeah, yeah.
1: Wow, that is, I can share with you my horse riding experience there.
0: Ah, so Alakul is a beautiful blue mountain lake near Karakol. And everyone, just to FYI, yeah, it sits about 3,500 meters
1: yes.
0: above sea level. Getting there can be quite a challenge. So tell us more about that, Lena.
1: Okay, because this trek is quite challenging.
0: Mm.
1: So during first day trek, we choose to ride the horse for 5 hours. Right. So usually, you know, I did horse riding in New Zealand before. They will give you a lot of briefing, half an hour, how to the safety of the riding the horse. But there is less than 1 minute. You pull, this is left, this is right, this is brake, and go. So 21 of them, we just one by one with the horse, we ride through the challenging steep mountain, downwards, upwards. And I'm a very patient person. And I got this horse is very impatient and very competitive. So got one road we were riding at a path. So the whole group all very patiently one by one. Suddenly my horse, no patience, very competitive. He suddenly get out of the normal path and go down to a slip slope and try to overtake everyone. So everyone was looking at me, Lena, where are you going? I say, I don't know where he want to bring me. So it's a challenging part that I tell myself I must learn to trust the horse. If not, I will be a difficult time for me. So during the one part is we ride through the forest. So this impatient horse again, I call it Xiao Bei. Mm-hmm. He go through under the tree. Right. I mean, wow, people ride through the normal path, but he go under a tree. I was like, oh my God. You can go to the tree, but I can't go to. I have to bend my body down.
0: Oh dear!
1: To the yes, it's a very challenging part, and even crossing the river stream, everyone one by one was crossing the lower very calm stream. My this horse go up a bit with the strong current, and the worst is he stop in the middle of the stream and get down to drink water.
0: Oh
1: my God! So this is like a very unforgettable. But at the end of the day, I tell myself, I must learn to control. I cannot let him control me.
0: Yeah.
1: But yes, I have this courage. But when I learn to control him, I'm reaching my destination.
0: Well, you know what? I'm so glad that you weren't hurt. He or she didn't throw you off.
1: Yeah.
0: It was a he or a she?
1: It's a he.
0: It's a he. And you're here to tell us all about it. We're getting a question soon from a listener, Lena. So while we wait for that question to come through, can you tell us how you acclimatize to the higher altitudes? Does going on an adventure like this call for going to the doctor to get anti-high altitude pills?
1: No, I didn't.
0: No?
1: I just paced myself well.
0: What about the others? They didn't either.
1: I'm not sure with others, we don't have this health issue problem. We just track slowly, we ride slowly, so we don't like we just keep cool during the challenging track.
0: Yeah. We're in doubt, everyone listening in, please see your GP or your doctor just to make sure, yeah?
1: Yes.
0: Okay, so we've got that question. I do believe the question has come in, Lena. It's from our listener, Sally, in her mid-30s. She loves taking photos and she has a question for you. So let's listen in to her. She WhatsApped us at 963-11938.
3: Of all the beautiful places you saw in Kyrgyzstan, where did you take your favorite photo?
0: Okay, I think she was referring to Kyrgyzstan. So where did you love taking those favorite photos of yours then?
1: There's one part like a canyon layer or mountain. I think that's the beautiful part throughout the whole journey.
0: Yeah.
1: It's just like layers of mountain in front of you. But I think you asked me the most beautiful photo is still with the group of people in there.
0: Oh.
1: So got one, we are in an open area with lots of alpine tree behind. So I asked the whole group, with my long lens, I stand right behind. I say, when I say 1, 2, 3, your guys just run towards my camera. So you asked me the most beautiful photo is still the smiling from happiness from the people that we travel together. I think that is it's still the people smile.
0: The people smile and with this breathtaking backdrop and scenery behind them, right?
1: Correct.
0: All right. Well, you already told us that the most unforgettable part of this trip was the horse riding. And you spent hours riding between those mountain valleys, the forest, like you said, crossing streams. And of course, it became more exciting than when you expected. But when you put all of that together, and you see that your biggest lesson was learning from the horse. What else did you see around you, though? Which means, Lena, you couldn't take a lot of pictures when you were on that horse because it was a bit unpredictable, right?
1: I can't do that. Yeah. But I took a lot of pictures during the journey trekking with my groups.
0: Yeah.
1: So I enjoy taking pictures for the group. So the happiness through the journey is like the first few days I take nice picture of them and everyone start to change the profile of their Facebook, their Instagram. That make me very happy.
0: Yeah.
1: Yeah. And I think another unforgettable, memorable journey during the trek is we track towards the end of the Alaco track. So when we street there, about maybe another 200-300 meters, I didn't get up the track because when I saw people climbing up the track, it's like it's I through this journey I learned my limit.
0: Mm.
1: It's like from below is like it's so dangerous to me.
0: Mm.
1: It's so steep with loose stone, and then I see people. You don't have a proper track to climb up.
0: Yeah,
1: to see the blue turquoise lake. It's like you have to like crawl, make your way up there. And some people get down is they slip down with the, they sit down on the sand and they slip down.
0: Okay.
1: So, of course, when a few of them went, but only two of them didn't get up the track because I know my limit. Mm. I won't force myself to go up to that. I can't do it. So to me, it's a lesson that this group name is called Adventure Unlimited. Mm. Then I told them, I got my limited.
0: Yeah, you have your limits, yeah. And also you were carrying your equipment with you.
1: Yes, yes.
0: And if you said that it's a bit unstable, there weren't any ropes available for people right?
1: No, no, no.
0: Oh, so it was really...
1: Yeah, was, I tell them I will pray for you guys below here.
0: Yeah, exactly. And thank goodness all of them were safe.
1: Yes, yes, yes.
0: Thank goodness. So, you know, there are beautiful pictures, no doubt, from your trip with the horses, huge open grasslands, like you were talking about, those traditional yurts. And of course, as we know, that yurt that Lena was talking about is that round portable home traditionally used by the nomadic communities across Central Asia. Tell us what else the experience in this yurt was like. It can be quite warm inside, yeah?
1: No, during the night, it's very, very cold.
0: So, but I hear that they make it not as cold as the outside as it is inside.
1: Of course,
0: okay, So tell us more about that.
1: It's a great experience. Together with my four friends, five of them was sleeping in the yurt.
0: Yeah.
1: So during my first night, it was cold. And I was very urgent. But it's so cold that I waited and waited and waited and waited inside. Then I get out of the yurt to go to the toilet. That's when I saw the sunshine on the horse with the open air. It's like, wow, the view is like so memorable.
0: Did you have your camera with you?
1: Yes, yes.
0: Okay, great, great.
1: Yes, it's always with me to capture this moment. So it's a great experience. Even to makan inside the yurt also is another kind of experience.
0: Yeah.
1: Yeah, they display a lot of biscuit. I want to share this to people who go to Kyrgyzstan. So because I don't eat meat, I only eat egg, biscuit and noodle. So during the third day, then we found out that they have this berry jam made by them with their trees there.
0: Yeah.
1: So we thought berry jam is for biscuit and bread. But actually, the berries is for the tea.
0: Mm.
1: So the third day we experienced, and then the guide told us, this berry you can stir with the tea is so nice.
0: Mm.
1: So I hope if Singaporean go to Kyrgyzstan, remember, put the berry jam inside your tea.
0: Did they name the berry for you? The berry jam? Did they name the berry? Did they name the fruit?
1: I'm not sure about the name.
0: Ah, I see.
1: Yeah.
0: And they did, so that means they didn't have to put any sugar inside. The berry was enough, yeah?
1: Yes.
0: Ah, I see. Okay.
1: And the tea is so nice.
0: So it's mountain wild berries, everyone. And sometimes it's the sea buckthorn that the people from Kyrgyzstan use in their berry jam. Okay, that sounds quite delicious and very healthy too. quite invigorating, I would say. And then let's talk more about makan, Lena. Can you tell us about one Kyrgyz dish you enjoyed and you would recommend to us Singaporeans? And because you say that you don't eat meat, but what would you recommend to us nonetheless?
1: This one is a very tough question for me.
0: Yeah. What did the other people enjoy?
1: There's a noodle with some meat with the onion.
0: Okay.
1: And I really don't have much memories of the food there.
0: Was it a soupy noodle or was it dry?
1: Yeah, soupy noodle.
0: Okay, okay.
1: Yeah.
0: Okay.
1: So I think they have the best dish is during at the city, brisket. the city area. There's a very nice restaurant. Everyone have this big plate of meat. Everyone enjoy so much. So I just take my vegetables.
0: Oh, yeah. It was just a big plate of meat with noodles, or was it just meat?
1: Just a big plate of meat.
0: I see.
1: Yeah.
0: They didn't say what sort of meat that is it?
1: I'm not so sure.
0: Okay, no problem. Before we end, let's get some practical advice from you to Singaporeans. How did you get around Kyrgyzstan? Because some parts were quite hard to get to, correct, but of course you were on horseback too. Did you travel with a driver or a guide? And what about communicating with them? Because many of us Singaporeans, we try and use English, you see.
1: Okay, we joined this group, Adventure Unlimited. So they arranged the tour, the guide. So the guide can speak English.
0: Yeah.
1: But I tried to speak to the host, some local, but it's quite challenging.
0: Mm.
1: Their English is not English. Even I got difficulty in pronunciation. So my advice is follow a tour group to go around. Because it's still some areas still very remote.
0: Mm.
1: It's not like the usual track that many people go many years already. So I think the safety also have to be considered very important.
0: And ask the guide if you want to speak to the people who run businesses or run the yurt and everything. Okay. Right. Thank you so much, Lena, for being here. I appreciate it. Thank you.
1: Thank you.
0: Well, Lena is, of course, talking to us all about having spent 6 days trekking and hours on horseback through those mountain valleys and given us a different way to discover Kyrgyzstan. She's a professional photographer, Lena, taking us through those landscapes and experiences she captured on her journey. We wish her safe travels and more memorable pictures in the years to come. This has been Destination Anywhere, and I'm Melanie Olivero for CNA 938.
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0: It's time for some news on CNA 938. We begin with retrenchments in Singapore hitting 4,620 in the second quarter of 2026. It's the highest quarterly figure since the last quarter of 2020. The retrenchment rate rose to 2 per 1,000 employees, up from 1.6 in the previous quarter. Meanwhile, overall employment continued to grow by 11,400 in the second quarter, up from 9,400 in the first that is in the first quarter. The latest labour market report showed that retrenchments were mostly due to business reorganisation or restructuring and were concentrated in outward-oriented sectors like manufacturing, information and communications and financial services. The proportion of retrenched residents who returned to employment within 6 months dipped to 54.9% to 60.7% the quarter before. The Manpower Ministry's data also reveal that while more firms intend to hire in the next 3 months, fewer firms intend to raise wages. Let's get more from Acting Manpower Minister Jasmine Lau.
15: Fewer job vacancies were added this quarter, and some workers are finding the transition into their next role taking slightly longer. This is a concern for some Singaporeans. Now, there are certainly still job opportunities, but moving from one job to the next one can be challenging. Our government will support workers to learn and adapt and to prepare for roles that they can move into.
0: Still on home news, commuters who blast loud audio, put their feet on seats, litter or eat and drink on public buses could face fines of up to $500 under new regulations taking effect on Wednesday. The rules also apply at bus interchanges and terminals and aim to create a safer, more considerate public transport environment. More serious offences can attract fines of up to $5,000. These include causing danger or obstruction to commuters and soiling buses, interchanges or terminals. The Land Transport Authority said the penalties are aligned with those already in place under the Rapid Transit Systems regulations, which govern passenger conduct, safety and operations on trains. They follow amendments passed by Parliament in October 2025. U.S. Treasury Secretary Scott Bessent and Chinese Vice Premier He Lifeng have met in New York ahead of Thursday's summit between President Donald Trump and his Chinese counterpart Xi Jinping. In remarks after the meeting, Secretary Bessent said discussions were very productive, especially on trade and artificial intelligence. So let's get more from Glenda Chong in this report.
4: Chinese state media said both sides conducted frank, in-depth and constructive exchanges on important economic and trade issues of mutual concern. Now, it also said that both held talks on issues related to AI. Secretary Bessent said the U.S. is proposing a new AI safety notification mechanism for common threats that would cover incidents that threaten national security. Now, this as he confirmed dialogue on the rapidly developing technology would continue. The talks took place ahead of the U.S.-China trade truce expiring on the 10th of November. Both sides discussed items to be included in the so-called Board of Trade, which was set up to manage tariff reductions and trade flows in non-sensitive sectors. Chinese rare earths and other critical minerals were also of high priority, with U.S. officials claiming their flows are insufficient. Well, despite the talks in New York, analysts do not expect any significant breakthroughs when the leaders meet. They say small steps are more likely to demonstrate they want to avoid raising tensions in their delicate relationship.
0: A large cargo vessel reportedly collided with a Chinese fishing boat near Singapore yesterday. Footage online captured the moment a Panama-flagged bulk carrier collided with a Chinese vessel, triggering panic on board. Videos taken from the fishing vessel showed the 229-meter-long first Margo striking its side, sending waves across its deck as crew members held on. The bulk carrier was reportedly departing from Singapore at the time. An advocacy group in Malaysia has called on the federal and state governments to take legal action against Indonesia over the persistent haze. It follows suggestions from the hardest-hit Serian district that Indonesia compensate the state government for losses from the haze. The group Sarawak for Sarawakians is also demanding remedies and compensation for affected citizens and calling on the government to invoke the ASEAN Agreement on Transboundary Haze Pollution to formally raise the issue with Indonesia. The pact, which came into effect in 2003, stipulates that the nation responsible for transboundary haze must submit daily reports detailing key data. Indonesia earlier said it is fully compliant with the protocols. Dozens of cities in East and Peninsular Malaysia have continued to report unhealthy air quality over the past few weeks. In Singapore, air quality remains in the moderate range. The 1 hour PM 2.5 concentration readings are in the normal band for all readings and regions. I'll give you Asia Business in just a while. After that, it is a repeat of Culture Club on CNA 938, and I will be speaking with Jane Lee, the ex-professional mountaineer, the management consultant, and now skincare entrepreneur. And she's also famous for conquering Mount Everest and the Seven Summits. And she's going to talk about her new book, Small Steps to Big Summits, in just a wee bit. So stick with us in the next 5 minutes or so, and we're going to hear from Jane. But first, it's over to business. So let's tell you about Singapore businesses looking to strengthen areas like talent development and workforce planning to be future ready. In the process, they also want to digitalize and step up technology adoption. These were among the findings after more than 100 firms were assessed through the Future Ready Business Index. The Singapore Business Federation, SBF, launched the tool to identify capability gaps and areas for improvement. The index looks at a firm's capabilities across six areas such as digitalization, talent development, and plans to go global. About 80% of firms are still at the emerging or nascent stage. This leaves them more vulnerable to external shocks and reliant on ad hoc planning. But many hoped to progress towards becoming more adaptive and resilient. The Business Chamber says the tool also offers practical guidance on the next steps firms can take in their transformation. So let's hear more from Mark Lee, Chairman of SBF.
16: Future readiness is not about chasing the latest trend. It is not about adopting technology simply because everyone else is doing so. It is certainly not about ticking boxes on a transformation checklist. At its core, future readiness is about building a business that can adapt to change, respond to opportunities, and remain competitive for the long run.
0: Let's talk about the Japanese yen entering this week vulnerable to sharp swings and renewed losses after the Bank of Japan, BOJ, left investors with little clarity on the path for future rate hikes. Elizabeth Neal tells us more.
5: The Japanese currency weakened to a two-week low against the dollar on Friday, shortly after the BOJ increased its benchmark interest rate to the highest level since 1995. Our two BOJ board members dissented from that hike, raising doubts about further policy adjustments. Governor Kazuo Ueda also sent mixed signals on the outlook for further rate hikes. He said monetary policy has shifted, but he also said that it was difficult to determine how far rates could ultimately rise. Well, the yen later recovered some ground following reports that the Japanese central bank had conducted a rate check with market participants, but the move was limited, with the yen only narrowing its losses. Officials use rate checks to gauge where the currency is trading and how the market is behaving, and that's often seen as a precursor to a possible intervention. Now, the yen has typically strengthened sharply when Japan has intervened in the currency market, although those gains have not always lasted as interest rate expectations and other market forces take over. The rate checks now put the risk of further intervention back in focus as Japanese markets close for a three-day holiday. That also leaves the currency more exposed to sharper moves, as thinner trading could amplify any moves in the yen.
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6: Now, Culture Club with Melanie Olivero.
0: It's time to tell you about another book on today's Culture Club, where we celebrate the written word and authors. Welcome to the show. I'm Melanie Olivero. This is CNA 938. Jane Lee has written herself into the history books. She's the first Southeast Asian woman to complete the Seven Summits, the highest mountain peaks located on each of the seven traditional continents, one of them being Mount Everest, that she famously summited with the Singapore Women's Everest team way back in 2009. Jane has also written a book herself, how after almost two decades of conquering not just the world's tallest peaks, but also heady career ambitions, she can now glean life lessons from them. It's her memoir and is titled Small Steps to Big Summits, discussing resilience, leadership and purpose that can emerge when one works doggedly hard for what they want and also getting things wrong. What happens when that happens? Not only does Jean write about her memorable tales of adventure and misadventure from her mountaineering expeditions around the world, she also shares hard-earned wisdom on leadership and business. So picture Jane risking life and limb to conquer those enormous mountains as much as she deals with all types of clients and colleagues at the workplace. Jane has also launched a new skincare line for women who are exposed to the elements for too long. It's called Stoke, S-T-O-K-E, Stoke. Let's learn more about her extraordinary life so far. Welcome, Jane, to CNA 938. What made you want to release your memoir? Was it when you turned 40 and you felt that you had to put pen to paper, or was it something else?
7: Hi, Melanie. First of all, thank you so much for having me. Really looking forward to this chat. So why write a book and why now? So first of all, you know, over the years, I've had all these stories that I've always wanted to put down and codify. But I think the real push came, you know, about 4 years ago. My best friend and also the co-leader of the Everest team, Yi Hui, she had her first child, Leah, who is also my goddaughter. And I think at the back of my mind, I really wanted to have a book that when she's older, I could read to her and show her, hey, you know, here are some of the stories that your mommy and your godmother like went through together. So I think that

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1: OLED is the peak of panel technology. 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
3: The first step is really to move away from this what should have been, if only, and then to start thinking about forward momentum, right? And I think often that's quite hard to do, because I think when something doesn't go according to plan, especially when there's a very public failure, like, for example, we had to announce in the press that, you know, we couldn't meet our fundraising target, we had to delay for a year. It was a very public admission of something that didn't go well, right? Public admission of failure. I think often it's very tempting to sort of look back and ruminate, but I think if you have a mindset of, all right, now that's done, and what do I need to do to move forward with my new reality, right? And so one of the things that we did was we said, given that this is now our new normal, you know, how can we capitalize on it? And I think the first thing was to try not to dwell too long on what went wrong, and then to really say, now that we have more eyeballs, how do we then turn this to our advantage? And I think the other thing that was also helpful that I learned is that failures and setbacks are not a verdict, it's just information. And so for us, it was very valuable information about how we were going about our funding, the kind of sponsors that we were reaching out to, and the way we went about it.
4: Yeah. That's so wise. Failure and setbacks are information and not a verdict. Because some people, when they get fired for whatever reason or they get retrenched, they feel it in their bones and they take it as a complete setback and a verdict on them as human beings and workers and their capabilities. But you say retrenchment is information. But how can they turn that around from people you know who were retrenched?
3: So, and I know this is obviously hard to do, and I empathize, and I think for many of us who have spent, you know, years or even decades building up a career, and more importantly, maybe even an identity that's very closely tied with that career, you know, losing that becomes very painful, right? And, you know, and I speak from my own experience when I say this, right, that it does require very conscientious separation of what I do versus who I am, right? Because something like an achievement or a career or a title is very temporary, right? And it's just one facet of who we are as people. You know, there's a really good YouTube series by a Harvard professor, Andrew C. Brooks, right? And I write about it in my book. And yeah, he says that usually when we meet someone new, we usually start off by saying, hi, I'm Jane, and I'm a doctor, a lawyer, an engineer, a teacher, like what have you, right? We start off with what we do, but that's just a very small portion of who we are as complete individuals, right? And I think it does make sense that because we spend so much of our waking hours at work, in our career, it ends up becoming almost all of who we are. But I do think that it's worthwhile to occasionally step back and consider the entirety of who you are as a person, right? Not just your career.
4: Yeah, you wrote about that towards the end of the book, which a lot of people find very, very useful. Jane, you described what it was like being a reluctant leader with little experience and for, at the time, being too young for the role as head of the Singapore Women's Everest team. One of your leadership lessons was being comfortable, and this was difficult for you, for anyone, comfortable with saying, I don't know yet, which is great add-on. I don't know yet. How can admitting uncertainty actually make someone a stronger leader?
3: I really love that question. And, you know, and when I took on the role of the leader, it was very intimidating for me, you know, not just for the fact that I was the youngest, but also that there were other obviously more experienced leaders in my team. So there was Joanne, you know, who has been running a very successful adventure business, Ace Adventure, for decades, right? And then there was PG, who was a major in the Singapore Armed Forces, right? So, you know, very strong female leaders, right? And I was like, you know, who am I to be quote unquote leading the team, right? But I think, as you mentioned, you know, I think the phrase I don't know yet to me was very powerful for two reasons, right? The first is that it stops me from making bad decisions on poor information. But I think the more important thing is that

0: it allows other people to step up and say, hey, here's what I do know, right? So you leave space for other people who have more experience and more information to step up. And I think what I learned from my time as a initially reluctant and eventually more comfortable leader is really that, you know, when is it time for me to step up? When maybe it's incumbent on me to make a decision? When is it better for me to step aside so that someone else can have the voice heard? And when is it actually best for the team if I were to step back entirely so that someone else can take charge, right? And I think for me, you know, the wisdom of the leadership lessons I've learned really is the nuance between when to step up, step aside versus step back. And I can assure you that it was many painful stumbles and a lot of guidance from my other teammates like Joanne and PG that eventually got me there.
1: Yeah, you were very honest with your setbacks, your stumbles and your triumphs. And we can read that all, of course, in Small Steps to Big Summits. So these summits can mean many things, everyone, not just those mountains. Leaders shouldn't pretend to have all the answers, Jane. You wrote that because many of them don't. And you described your experience with that. How do you balance listening and consensus with those moments when somebody simply has to make that call?
0: No, I really love that question. And I think one of the biggest misconceptions is that listening should ultimately lead to consensus, right? Mm. And I think that's not always true. So I think listening to everybody has to be a given, especially when I find myself in a leadership position, because I think, you know, everybody has a specific point of view. And I think in order to foster a sense of belonging, it is important for everybody to be heard. But having said that, we should not be listening in order to find or force consensus, right? Because I think the job of the leader is to synthesize and to pick out what works best for that situation. And sometimes it might mean telling people, hey, I've heard you, but we will not be moving forward with your decision. And it is also the role of the leader to absorb discomfort by communicating some of these messages so that the team doesn't have to.
1: Okay, absorb discomfort. Huh? Okay, so that means you've got to build some iron will in oneself. Let's take this a little further, Jane. On that note, you also mentioned the Japanese concept of nemawashi, which is communal decisions and uniformed groupthink, which most of the time don't allow for healthy debates or for challenging assumptions. Sometimes we as in our nick of the woods right here, we tend to prefer nemawashi in order to save face, or we don't want to stand out and be marked down by our bosses. And some of these places are not psychologically safe, which is why we do so. Your thoughts on that, though?
0: Mm. So I came across the concept of nemawashi when I was working for a client in Tokyo. And in all fairness, I think the root intention of nemawashi is valuable, right? In that you want to understand, you want to give everybody a voice before you come into the meeting. But the obvious downside to this is that by having forced pre-alignment, your actual meeting for discussion and idea exchange becomes theater, right? And so one of the values that I cherish till today from my time at McKinsey was the firm value of having the obligation to dissent. And so this value basically says, you know, if you disagree with something or an idea, or if you see something that you believe is incorrect, it is incumbent upon you to speak up. And I think the concept of having an obligation to dissent really removes, let's say, you know, like, it really removes the personal element from it, right? Because it's not about me being difficult, but it's about me pointing out something that could be, you know, that could be a potential stumbling block for the team or the project, right? Mm-hmm. And so while I do understand why in certain cultural contexts, the concept of nemawashi can be more comfortable, I think in my personal experience, you know, the best teams and the best decisions have really come from an environment of productive conflict, right? And by that, I mean, you know, focusing on, let's say, challenges or concepts that we can work on together, even if it means that, coming back to your earlier question, not everybody's point of view can be nicely stitched together in consensus.
1: Mm. You mentioned obligation to
0: dissent.
1: Dissent, not descend. Dissent. D-I-S-S-E-N-T.
0: Correct. To disagree, yeah.
1: Okay. Not agree to disagree for the sake of doing so, but to really speak up.
0: Mm-hmm.
1: Okay. Yeah. What about They're afraid because bosses may judge them or may feel that they're challenging them.
0: Mm. No, I think that's a really good distinction to make, right? And I think that's why for anyone in a leadership position, and myself included, it is I personally believe that it is always incumbent upon me to encourage the dissenting voices in the room, right? Because the moment that you strike down a dissenting voice, I think that sets the tone for the rest of your team, right? And so the idea is not to welcome chaos, but really to celebrate and acknowledge people having a different point of view.
1: Okay. Well, let's talk about difficult so-called star employees who are toxic, affect morale and think they are untouchable, because you describe them quite well in your book. One person in particular who wasn't named. What should a leader do when an employee behaves badly but the organization keeps tolerating them because they're so-called valuable, they're well-connected, as in they know people, or simply difficult to confront?
0: That's always a tricky one for leadership positions, right? And you know, if I think back to my own Everest team and the six of us who until today are very, very close friends, we literally just met for dinner on Saturday. We had a bit of a durian party, right? So we never agreed with each other every step of the way, right? So we had constant disagreements. You know, we challenged each other. I wouldn't call it conflict, but we never strove for consensus, right? And I think that for me is really, really important to distinguish between productive conflict, which like my team was really about what is the challenge at hand? How do we bring different points of view in order to tease out the best path forward, right? That is productive conflict. And then there is relational conflict where it's about people diminishing others and it's about attacking personalities versus the task at hand. I think that's a very strong distinction, right? So I would always welcome productive conflict, right? Someone who has good ideas, someone who brings forward someone who prevents groupthink. But if you have employees who are now dismissive of others, who are creating relational conflict, I think that's very tricky. And as a leader, as a boss, you would really want to nip that in the bud, because tolerating that is not just about tolerating one individual, right? It's a representation of the kind of values you want in your team. And in many cases, there's no easy way around it, but it is having the boss or the leader have difficult discussions with that person, explain the behavior, you have to stop the behavior, nip it in the bud. And coming back to my earlier point, right? I think an important role of leadership is to have that discomfort so that the team doesn't need to.
1: Yes, and you mentioned this difficult person in whichever organization, and you also mentioned how everyone had to make the difficult decision of leaving someone out of the group for the sake of the team to go forward. I'm Melanie Olivero, and this, of course, is Culture Club on CNA 938. Ain't no mountain high enough. The sky certainly the limit for Jane Lee, professional mountaineer, consultant, entrepreneur, and author. She's just written her memoir. It's titled Small Steps to Big Summits, Persistence and Imperfection in Mountains and Boardrooms. 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Jane is on Instagram. Follow her at janelee.onwards. This is Culture Club. I'm Melanie Olivero for CNA 938.
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1: Hello and welcome back from the weekend, everyone. I'm Vaishali Prabhakaran. Great to have your company as always on Singapore Today. Now, here's what's lined up this hour. Ukraine firing its largest drone attack on Moscow. The Houthis saying they attacked the Saudi capital, Riyadh. And German Chancellor under pressure after state election losses. All this on Global Watch coming up very soon. And later in the hour, we'll be looking at haze, which has had many of us taking extra precautions. But if you have pets at home, should you be taking other precautions for them to do as well? So we'll be finding out about how poor air quality can affect different animals and what pet owners should be doing. So do stay with us. This is Singapore Today on CNA 938. But first, here's the news. Good evening. Retrenchments in Singapore hit 4,620 in the second quarter of 2026. It's the highest quarterly figure since the last quarter of 2020. The retrenchment rate rose to 2.0 per 1,000 employees, up from 1.6 in the previous quarter. Meanwhile, overall employment continued to grow by 11,400 in the second quarter, up from 9,400 in the first quarter. The latest labour market report showed that retrenchments were mostly due to business reorganisation or restructuring and were concentrated in outward-oriented sectors like manufacturing, information and communications, as well as financial services. The proportion of retrenched residents who returned to employment within 6 months also dipped to 54.9% from 60.7% the quarter before. The Manpower Ministry's data also revealed that while more firms intend to hire in the next 3 months, fewer firms intend to raise wages. Here's Acting Manpower Minister Jasmine Lau.
14: Fewer job vacancies were added this quarter, and some workers are finding the transition into their next role taking slightly longer. This is a concern for some Singaporeans. Now, there are certainly still job opportunities, but moving from one job to the next one can be challenging. Our government will support workers to learn and adapt and to prepare for roles that they can move into.
1: Singapore businesses are looking to strengthen areas like talent development and workforce planning to be future ready. In the process, they also want to digitalise and step up technology adoption. These were among the findings after more than 100 firms were assessed through a Future Ready Business Index. The Singapore Business Federation, or SBF, launched the tool to help identify capability gaps and areas for improvement. The index also looks at firms' capabilities across six areas, such as digitalisation, talent development, and plans to go global. About 80% of firms are still at the emerging or nascent stage. This leaves them more vulnerable to external shocks and reliant on ad hoc planning. But many hope to progress towards becoming more adaptive and resilient. The Business Chamber says the tool also offers practical guidance on the next steps firms can also take in their transformation. Here's Mark Lee, Chairman of SBF.
15: Future readiness is not about chasing the latest trend. It is not about adopting technology simply because everyone else is doing so. It is certainly not about ticking boxes on a transformation checklist. At its core, future readiness is about building a business that can adapt to change, respond to opportunities, and remain competitive for the long run.
1: Commuters who blast loud audio, put their feet on seats, litter, or eat and drink on public buses could face fines of up to $500 under new regulations taking effect on Wednesday. The rules also apply at bus interchanges, terminals, and aim to create a safer, more considerate public transport environment. More serious offences can attract fines of up to $5,000. These include causing danger or obstruction to commuters and soiling buses, interchanges, or terminals. The Land Transport Authority said the penalties are aligned with those already in place under the Rapid Transit Systems Regulations, which govern passenger conduct, safety and operations on trains. They also follow amendments passed by Parliament in October 2025.
2: More than 40 Chinese top-tier literary relics are heading to Singapore for an exhibition in December. Many are so rare that they have not been seen outside of China. The six-month immersive showcase will explore the enduring legacy of the four great classic novels through original manuscripts, illustrations and interactive displays. Here's CNA's Rebecca Meteo, who previews some of the artifacts in Beijing.
10: The loans include some of China's highest classification for national heritage objects. One highlight is the 1759 Jimao manuscript of Dream of the Red Chamber. It is among the earliest surviving handwritten versions and offers clues to what the novel looked like before later editorial revisions. There is also a version of Romance of the Three Kingdoms, of which the illustrations shifted the focus from events to characters. For many Singaporeans, Sun Wukong needs little introduction. Generations grew up watching the Monkey King on television, taking on demons with his magical stuff. But for centuries before he appeared on screen, Journey to the West had been adapted for opera at the Qing Imperial Court. But visitors will get more than a close-up look at these rare artifacts. Each classic will have its own room with interactive displays, such as Sun Wukong magical staff, battle scenes from Romance of the Three Kingdoms, and elements from Dream of the Red Chamber.
13: We will have the exhibition in both English and Chinese, so that even if you don't speak Chinese or you don't know anything about these novels and classics, you can walk into the exhibition and you'd be able to experience the stories and find something in there, some of the themes which will resonate with you. So romance, loyalty, the struggle between good and evil. And of course, because we will be showcasing material from the National Library of Singapore's own collections, such as a Peranakan translation.
10: The loan follows an agreement signed by the two national libraries in March last year. For these artifacts, Singapore marks a rare journey overseas. For the stories they carry, it is another retelling after centuries of reinvention.
2: You also heard from the CEO of the National Library Board, Melissa Tam, in the report by Rebecca Mateo. In other news, Indonesia is struggling to contain the forest fires, which have been burning for weeks, despite firefighters doing everything to fight them. The country's cabinet secretary, Teddy Indrawijaya, says the government has deployed 64 aircraft and 54,000 personnel to Borneo and Sumatra to put the fires out by waterbombing. However, the vast size of the territory and peatland conditions are posing a serious challenge. Also on the ground are 350 members of Japan's self-defense forces who arrived in West Kalimantan this month to assist with the firefighting efforts. Indonesian President Prabowo Subianto has also expressed readiness to accept help from Malaysia. The fires have resulted in toxic haze blanketing parts of the country, as well as neighboring Malaysia and Singapore. China has confirmed that President Xi Jinping will visit the U.S. from this Wednesday to Friday for talks with his American counterpart Donald Trump on major issues in bilateral relations. Beijing says the visit is a historic milestone, adding it is ready to work with Washington on constructive strategic stability. During its regular press conference, a Chinese foreign ministry spokesperson said that during the visit, Mr. Xi will hold in-depth exchanges of views with President Trump on major issues concerning China-U.S. relations, as well as world peace and development. The talks between President Xi and Trump are expected to be held in Washington on Thursday. Trade and tariffs, artificial intelligence, Taiwan, and the war in Iran are among the issues expected to feature in their discussions. And that's the news. Headlines anytime on CNA 938 and CNA.asia. Now looking at the roads, there's an accident on the PIE towards Changi after Stevens Road. Please do avoid Lane 1. And a vehicle breakdown on the AYE towards MCE after Yuanqing Road. And also heavy traffic on the BKE towards Woodlands at SLE exit.
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16: And for today's weather, we're looking at thundery showers over many areas, with temperatures ranging between 25 to 34 degrees Celsius.
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4: Welcome to Talk Back right here on Singapore Today. This is your update on the biggest stories happening around the world. On this edition, we'll be finding out soon about what's happening in Germany and the results from the elections there. We're looking to the Middle East and the advancement of the Houthis. And right now, kicking off with a look at Ukraine's launch of a major drone attack on Moscow this past weekend. And fighting intensifies as strikes level up on both sides. This is Global Watch on Singapore Today. My guest, Professor James Dorsey, is an adjunct senior fellow from RSIS. Professor Dorsey, welcome back to the show. Let's talk about the movements that we saw. This coincided with voting that was happening in the U.S., that was happening in terms of Moscow, rather, in terms of voting that was happening, and coincided with the very last day of the voting in the Russian area. Ukraine obviously choosing this period intensely and choosing it with purpose. Talk about the scale of the drone attack and what this tells us about the ongoing strategy for Ukraine's military as the years of this war drags on.
22: Daniel, it's always a pleasure to be with you. Ukraine is putting on full display its powerful homegrown drones and missiles. Ukraine has used them to strike deep into Russia at energy infrastructure and distribution networks. In doing so, Ukraine hopes to get the upper hand and strengthen its negotiating position. With countries interested in Ukraine's know-how, Ukraine has been able to forge new defense relationships, for example, in the Gulf. It also tells us that U.S. President Donald Trump was jumping the gun when he said he had gotten Russia and Ukraine to agree not to target each other's energy infrastructure.
4: What do we know about the targets for this? The Ukraine says it was targeting oil and logistics infrastructure. How critical is this? And how much damage could a strike like this do to Russia's war efforts?
22: Ukraine says that it was targeting logistics and energy infrastructure. And indeed, it has severely degraded Russia's oil refining capacity, resulting in widespread domestic fuel crises and heavy economic losses.
4: Professor Dawsey, we're having a poor connection, unfortunately. We'll be back and reconnect with you in just a second. Stay tuned.
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28: All of these scams were already illegal. They were already a kind of cheating under our penal code. But to do anything about it, you'd have to catch the scammer, prosecute them, get them convicted and punished. What we're seeing is a realization that that model doesn't work as well with scams because they're not in Singapore. So these powers are essentially going upstream to prevent the scams from happening.
29: It's not uncommon for companies to have many employees taking leave at one time. The right policy is important. Like, for example, in cross-training, you have one person go and then the other person cover your work almost instantly. You know, you don't have to retrain or rebrief the other colleague.
4: Singapore Today with me, Daniel Martin. 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Back on Global Watch here on Singapore Today. Professor Dawsey, what is the significance of the targeting of, as we were saying, the oil and logistics infrastructure by Ukraine, and would it actually impact Russia's war efforts?
22: The Ukrainian attacks have severely degraded Russia's oil refining capacity, resulting in a widespread domestic fuel crisis and heavy economic losses. Long lines are forming at Russian gas stations as the government introduces restrictions. The Ukrainian campaign on average knocked out a Russian refinery every 3 days during the first 8 months of 2026. Russian refinery throughput has plummeted to 3.8 million barrels per day, marking its lowest level in over 20 years and a 30% year-on-year drop. Half of Russia's top diesel-producing refineries have cut back or halted production. The attack itself came on the final day of Russia's parliamentary elections.
4: The significance of that being a good day when defenses are otherwise occupied, or was there greater significance to that choice?
22: It has symbolic value and may have even backfired. Ukraine hoped that its most massive drone and missile attack to date on Moscow would disrupt the election. It didn't. It also hoped that the attack would swing voters. It didn't. Russian President Vladimir's party won a respectable
4: switch happen so immediately, potentially?
1: Sorry, can you repeat that again?
4: That switch happening so immediately for some voters?
1: Some voters who were voting.
4: Oh no, we're having that same connection issue! We can't hear each other. I think that's the problem, Professor Dorsey. It happens on rainy days to my listeners. This proves one thing to you at least. It's all live.
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4: 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We're trying to get reconnected with Professor James Dorsey live on air. And as you know, this is all 100% live. And now you know. So on rainy days, I notice this always happens. And it just got me thinking, have you noticed how like we're so technologically advanced, right? Right? The whole world, like AI is changing everything and the robots are coming. And but still, when you call somebody on a phone... like, have you noticed, like, as advanced as get new Apple phone comes out, new Samsung comes out, new whatever comes out, when you call somebody on your traditional phone line, not through data, like not through your WhatsApp or your Zoom call or whatever, if you just call them on their phone number, phone to phone, it's not that clear. And often reception is not great also. And you could be in the outdoors or open as well. How come we're so advanced, but we still can't call people properly? Like, I just started thinking about that. Tech idea popping in my head, and I hope you enjoyed Tech Talk this past weekend. If you missed it, on Saturday and Sunday was a brand new part one of two series where I'm exploring the upcoming Tech Week 2026, which is just about two weekends away. So this past weekend, you want to tune in to find out how it is important, if you want to build AI, to build the next generation of data centers and data storage. Now, this is causing a lot of international concerns and problems. I'm seeing, of course, issues regarding location of these builds, how they present, what they look like, whether it is a health issue for people living nearby. 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
4: You're listening to Singapore Today. It's 5:25, and unfortunately, Professor Dorsey is unable to reconnect with us. The connection is rather poor, so we won't be able to go ahead with that live interview. I did want to cover still the Houthi advancement in Yemen and the outcomes of the German elections, but connections being what they are, unfortunately, that is not possible at this time. Oh, thank you so much, though, for tuning in. I was looking forward to a good discussion with Professor Dorsey. I studied up on all these topics, but of course I was following it over the weekend on CNA.asia, which is, as you know, how you can also follow along with the latest global stories. 5:26 on a Monday, September 21st. I've got your news coming up next. Stay tuned.
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4: Good evening. It's time for your latest news on Singapore Today. More than 33 million drink containers have been returned under Singapore's beverage container return scheme. Scheme operator BCRS says 553 tonnes of material had been processed as of the 13th of September. Now, about 55% of the material collected was plastic, while 45% was metal. A new 2,000 square metre counting and sorting facility in Tuas can handle 45 tonnes a day. And that's equivalent to around 2 million containers. The facility currently processes about 20 tons each day. The scheme fully rolls out on the 1st of October after it was launched in April with a refundable 10-cent deposit. Consumers can reclaim their deposits at about 1,300 return right reverse vending machines across Singapore. And the scheme aims to achieve a return rate of at least 60% in its first year. Retrenchments in Singapore hit 4,620 in the second quarter of 2026. It's the highest quarterly figure since the last quarter of 2020. The retrenchment rate rose to 2.0 per 1,000 employees, up from 1.6 the previous quarter. Meanwhile, overall employment continued to grow by 11,400 in the second quarter, up from 9,400 the first quarter. The latest labour market report showed that retrenchments were mostly due to business reorganisation or restructuring and were concentrated in outward-oriented sectors like manufacturing, information and communications, as well as financial services. The proportion of retrenched residents who returned to employment within 6 months dipped to 54.9% from 60.7% the quarter before. The Manpower Ministry's data also revealed that while more firms intend to hire in the next 3 months, fewer firms intend to raise wages. Here's Acting Manpower Minister Jasmine Lau.
10: Fewer job vacancies were added this quarter, and some workers are finding the transition into their next role taking slightly longer. This is a concern for some Singaporeans. Now, there are certainly still job opportunities, but moving from one job to the next one can be challenging. Our government will support workers to learn and adapt and to prepare for roles that they can move into.
4: Commuters who blast loud audio, put their feet on seats, litter, or eat and drink on public buses could face fines of up to $500. Under new regulations taking effect on Wednesday. The rules also apply at bus interchanges and terminals and aim to create a safer, more considerate public transport environment. More serious offences can attract fines of up to $5,000. These include causing danger or obstruction to commuters and soiling buses, interchanges or terminals. The Land Transport Authority said the penalties are aligned with those already in place under the Rapid Transit System's regulations, which govern passenger conduct, safety and operations on trains. They follow amendments passed by Parliament in October 2025. China has confirmed President Xi Jinping's visit to the US this week for talks with his American counterpart Donald Trump on major issues in bilateral ties. Beijing says the trip marks an historic milestone and says it is ready to work with Washington on, quote, constructive strategic stability. The announcement follows talks in New York between top trade officials from both sides. U.S. Treasury Secretary Scott Bessent and Chinese Vice Premier He Lifeng discussed economic issues and a proposed AI safety notification mechanism. The discussions came ahead of the US-China trade truce expiring on the 10th of November. I'm Daniel Martin for Singapore Today Headlines anytime on CNA 938 and at cna.asia. It's time for Asia Business on your Monday, September 21st. Coming up, Mark Chua from Maybank Asset Management will talk to me all about the movements at the start of the trading week across Asia. What have we seen across the Japanese yen, Vietnam, as well as Bangladesh? Stay tuned, all that's lined up. But first, it's your numbers. London's FTSE 100 advancing.
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4: It is, of course, time for your markets updates right here on Singapore Today. London's FTSE 100 advanced 0.7% after stock markets in Asia were in a sea of green. Investors' optimism was lifted after a global rally in tech stocks and oil prices fell for a fourth consecutive day. South Korea's KOSPI closed 1.7% higher after the country's exports surged 78% in the first 20 days of September from a year ago. Japanese markets were closed for a three-day holiday. Australia's ASX 200 remained unchanged. On to Greater China markets, where the Shanghai Composite gained 1% and Hong Kong's Hang Seng was up 1.2%. Singapore's STI closed 0.3% higher to 5,672 points. The three major local banks ended higher, led by OCBC, which rose 0.9% to $31.67. In other stocks, Yangtze Chang Shipbuilding gained 1% to $5.22. Semiconductor test equipment maker AEM jumped 5.7% to $9.95. And we also saw the Precision Engineering Group UMS added 1.9% to $2.74. Yes, that's the latest for the markets right here on Asia Business.
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4: Time for Asia Business. Look at the markets across Asia. Mark Chua is joining me. He's head investment science at Maybank Asset Management. Mark, welcome aboard to the show. Let's talk numbers and what we're seeing at the start of the trading week. How have our Asian markets performed today? Because we know investors still looking ahead to the outcomes of that meeting between US President Donald Trump and Chinese leader Xi Jinping. We know that the Fed rate data was the big thing from last week and that's out. So, you know, no more taking reference from that. But now this next meeting, perhaps? What's going on in terms of Monday trade?
5: Hi, Daniel. Yes, the markets are pretty upbeat today. Asian shares are advancing ahead of the expected meeting between US President Donald Trump and Chinese leader Xi this week in Washington. So on the agenda, they're going to talk most likely about trade, AI, and geopolitics. And the good mood traces back to the weekend where we heard that Treasury Secretary Scott Bessent told reporters that, you know, talks with China's Vice Premier He Lifeng went well, and he described it as a very successful engagement. And so we see today markets reacting pretty well to that. South Korea's KOSPI is leading and it's up about 1.7 to close at about 7,007 points. And the Iran war looms over everything as well, so it's likely to come up in the Trump-Xi talks. In the medium term, this sets the tone for the risk appetite leading into the year. And if the summit produces even a modest trade truce, we expect Asian equities and the yuan to extend gains through October. If it disappoints, markets could give back this week's optimism pretty fast, especially with bond yields already elevated after the Fed rate hike, as you mentioned.
4: Let's talk Japanese yen right now. It steadied today, and that was following that sharp dip last week. That stirred intervention jitters. Still, though, how vulnerable is it to more sharp swings or even renewed losses?
5: Yes, the Bank of Japan hiked rates to 1.25% last week. That's the highest level since 1995, but the yen didn't strengthen. As you said, it actually weakened. The reason for that is because the roadmap going forward isn't very clear. First of all, two board members actually voted against the hike, so it wasn't a very strong unanimous decision. And secondly, Governor Ueda gave no promises of more increases. So the uncertainty about how the future path of rates would progress is the source of vulnerability for the currency going forward. So we saw the dollar pushing back above 157 yen right after the decision. So the next real signal comes maybe end of October when the BOJ meets again and publishes a fresh outlook report. And there, a hawkish tone there could support the yen going forward. But if we see more caution in the report, that would likely keep the currency weak. Until then, expect the more volatility, especially with intervention chatter still fresh in traders' minds.
4: Looking to Vietnam, where the classification for Vietnam was upgraded to an emerging market, and that capped years of reforms to attract foreign investors. We've seen it go from strength to strength, even with the impact of US tariffs. Have we seen a major uptick, though, in the level of interest in Vietnamese equities?
5: Yes, today is the day that Vietnam officially moves from frontier to emerging market, and this is in the FTSE Russell's index. So this could bring in as much as $6 billion over time. Now, the market reaction so far has been pretty modest. I think the index is started strong today, but gave back much of the gains over the rest of the day. And we think that, you know, we shouldn't read too much into just one day's trading. A lot of the excitement was already priced in because this was pre-announced some time ago. And, you know, Vietnamese stocks had a really strong year last year as well. And the inflows don't land all at once. They are phased in over tranches running from today through September next year. So the real test of investor appetite is more likely to be a gradual phenomenon rather than an overnight thing. But longer term, this is very positive for Vietnam. It should lower their cost of capital and deepen their investor base and, you know, help to fund the country's export and manufacturing growth.
4: To Bangladesh, where fuel prices have gone up by as much as 17.4%. This is due to soaring global prices, shipping costs as well, pressuring its economy. How might the move affect Bangladesh's business and trade prospects going forward?
5: So fuel prices have gone up quite significantly in Bangladesh, up about 17%, as you said. I think diesel prices are up, and so are petrol, octane, and kerosene. And the reason for this is really the surging oil prices and the rising shipping costs that the conflict in the Middle East is causing. So Bangladesh's state fuel company has been losing quite a lot of money recently because of this situation. And business leaders there are worried. One business leader warned that, you know, the fuel price hike would add to costs at a time where we're already seeing supply chains in manufacturing, logistics, and consumer goods under pressure. And there could be more pain coming as well, especially with the Houthi attacks on the Saudi oil facilities, suggesting that global prices may climb further still. In the coming months, we do expect the higher transport and production costs to feed into consumer prices. And this would squeeze some of the households that's dealing with high inflation. And it could also dent Bangladesh's export competitiveness over time.
4: So really downgrade of economic growth expectations there potentially?
5: Yes. I think oil prices are going to have a kind of big knock-on impact on Bangladesh, but also the rest of the region.
4: Let's talk oil prices. What are the numbers that we're seeing shifting today? There have been hopes of and renewed hopes of diplomacy that the Iran war might get a chance this week during this UN meet that we're seeing, the General Assembly. But at the same time, like you said, the advancement of the Houthi rebels in the region putting future supply routes in question as well.
5: Yes, after rising last month, we actually see oil easing today, falling by about 2.2%. And this is their lowest level in more than a week. And as you rightly pointed out, the reason is mainly hope. Investors are watching for diplomatic moves at this week's UN meeting. Brent fell to about $101 and WTI dropped to about $98. And some of the risk premium is coming out of the oil price on hope that there's a diplomatic path this week. Now, whether that holds up is still an open question. The backdrop remains pretty tense. Trump has threatened to crush Iran's economy unless a deal is reached. Nevertheless, Iranian officials are headed to New York for the UN gathering. On the supply side, there is one bright spot, though. We're seeing Middle East oil flows still remaining strong, despite some of the disruption to Saudi Arabia's east-west pipeline, according to JP Morgan. Total oil flows averaging about 17.1 million barrels the last 10 days, which is actually not too bad. However, tensions in the Middle East remain elevated as Yemen's Iran-backed Houthis said that they attacked sensitive sites in the Saudi capital of Riyadh on Saturday, as well as an Aramco facility

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1: OLED is the peak of panel technology. 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
3: Well, at the same time, the one-year rate held steady at just about 70%. So this suggests that people are still finding work, it's just that it's taking longer to get there. And we also see that layoffs are kind of concentrated in selected industries rather than widespread. So far, the pressure is more in manufacturing, info, communications, and financial services. And we're also seeing the impact affecting workers in their 50s a little bit more, followed by those in their 40s. So putting things together, this looks like a selective restructuring rather than a broad downturn. But the slower re-entry rate is the detail worth watching next quarter. And in particular, we would watch for whether this slower re-entry trend spreads to more sectors. And that would signal a genuine cooling, not just a restructuring. And this also puts a little bit more pressure on the government to expand some of the reskilling and support schemes, particularly for the older and mid-career professionals who are taking the longer time to bounce back.
4: Mark Chua, thank you for your time and for joining us on today's Asia Business. 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This has been your latest look at the markets and economies across Asia on Singapore Today. Time for your latest traffic. Good evening, everybody. I've got another Singapore Today top story, and pet owners in particular. If you've got birds and bird cages on your balcony, if you are taking the dogs for a walk, if you've got a fish tank next to the window, how is the haze affecting your pets? That's next. But first, looking to your road situations, there's an accident. BKE to Woodlands before Dairy Farm Road. Heavy traffic on the AYE to Tuas between Tuas Checkpoint and Tuas West Drive. Heavy on the CTE to SLE at Moulmein Road exit. And PIE to Changi. It's heavy between Jalan Eunos and the KPE.
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4: Haze continues to be a concern in Singapore. I'm sure, like me, many of you have spent a lot of time launching your MyENV app and checking out the 1 hour PM2.5 as well as the 24 hour PSI. Anytime you want to, like, you know, go out for a walk, go do some intensive exercise outdoors. You just do a quick check on the weather, right, to see how things are going. We have seen the central region in particular reaching unhealthy levels. The 24-hour PSI over the weekend in the central region went to 123. We've seen improvements happen here and there, but the risk of haze continues to remain, and much of the advice when air quality worsens focuses on what we should do. But what about your pets? Because you are taking your dogs out for walks. Your cats are off wandering around the neighborhood by themselves. Your fish tank's next to the open window where the haze is coming in. Or you might be hanging your bird cages on the balcony when it's hazy out as well. That's something that a lot of people are dealing with. Pets are members of the family for a lot of pet owners. So let's talk. How could haze potentially affect your animals differently from you? Dr. Kathy Chan is co-founder and head veterinarian of the Animal Doctors and vice president of the Singapore Veterinary Association. Dr. Chan, it's a pleasure. Hello.
7: Hi, good evening. How are you?
4: I'm well, thank you. So those are just some of the scenarios we painted out. That was what we were discussing with my production meeting, some of the areas that we were thinking about, like who was being affected? How could this impact the animal differently? And over the weekend, I saw a lot of people out and about in the parks with their animals as well. They or their kids might have been masked up. But of course, animals are, you know, we're not going to mask our animals unless you need to be muzzling your dogs for certain classes, okay? Reminder, everybody. But let's talk about this idea of whether or not pets are affected differently by the haze potentially during periods like this.
7: Yeah, I mean, I,

0: They are definitely affected. We do usually during the haze, when the haze situation worsens, we do see higher numbers come in with respiratory difficulties or with breathing issues, coughing, and eye problems as well. So it definitely does affect our pets and members of our family equally. We do see that, and this has happened a few times over the years. I do find that people are a lot more educated and are really more proactive at preventing these instances from happening. So far this time around, it has not really, I mean, I think people have been doing a lot to protect themselves and their pets. So I think awareness has been good, and that's why this program is so good, because, you know, it makes people aware of what they need to do as well.
1: What do you need to do? So things like checking the conditions outdoors before you're going out, that kind of thing, lah.
0: Yeah. Yeah, absolutely. So I would say that a lot of Singaporeans are very active. Most of our dogs are not particularly athletic, so we do have to be a lot more careful with them. Definitely exercise restriction, keeping them indoors when the PM2.5 is in the unhealthy range. I think using the guidelines for ourselves is quite good. We can correlate that with using it for our pets as well. And certainly a lot of animals will have mast disease. So they might have bronchitis, or they might have disease that they have not shown any clinical symptoms for. And these would come up, especially if the air quality is not so good.
1: Many years ago, I remember speaking to a veterinary expert about like animals during haze. This is when we were, the haze was like 400 at the time. And she was like, hey, don't forget, your pets are lower to the ground, and some of the heavier sediments and the heavier particles might settle. So they're breathing it at a greater rate potentially than you are. That's interesting to know that functionally might be playing a part as well.
0: Yeah, and certainly for animals, like you mentioned, birds before, they store air in their air sacs to enable them to fly. So obviously, if the air was polluted, then the air that's stored in the air sacs would remain and could potentially cause quite severe irritation of the airways and the mucous membranes as well.
1: Yeah, so those things that I mentioned, the conditions, like some pet owners, right, they're so used to their routine, and they will do the same thing over and over again. Mm-hmm. Leave the fish tank by the window, because that's where the fish tank's always been, and then the haze particles are just settling into the tank. But maybe the fish tank, okay, I got purifier inside most fish tanks, I think some people install. But then you hang your bird cages out on the balcony and for hours and overnight, that kind of thing, and even when it's hazy, and or your pets might be in the outdoor area and you leave them in the outdoor area, they're not let into the house. Like, we might have to, you have to change some of your practical habits that you have. Just because it was your routine before, it's worth considering relooking at it.
0: Absolutely, and I think it's part of being a responsible pet owner. If you have a bird that's kept outdoors, or any animal that's kept outdoors, even rabbits, or you know, they should really be brought indoors when the air quality is poor. They will be affected. They might not show any signs initially. They might show the signs a couple of weeks down the track, and a lot of it is build up as well. So they might appear and look fine for now, but the particles might be building up. With the fish tanks, the particles could dissolve in the water and change the pH of the water. So again, you might not have any symptoms immediately, but given after a few weeks, that might be the time when things start to show, and you might not remember that it's due to, you know, the haze that had happened a couple of weeks prior.
1: That's true. Okay, but how do we do that? How do we pick up on the signs? If they don't have the verbal ability to tell us that they're feeling unwell, they don't have the ability to tell us that they're having a cough or respiratory issues or breathing difficulties. And as pet owners, yes, you might be a pet lover, but you might not recognize the symptoms because they don't resemble human symptoms. Are there certain things to look out for in terms of signs?
0: Yeah, sometimes it could just be something as simple as an increased respiratory rate. So they might just be panting a bit more, or their breath rate might be slightly elevated, but they still look quite bright. They still look quite happy, and they're still doing all the normal things. But those are early symptoms. Some of them might present with a cough or a soft cough.
1: I've never heard a dog cough. There's a soft cough. So cute.
0: Yeah, so it might be just, you know, something that you might miss, or you might hear it, but it seems to be getting more frequent. So that's a worry. But of course, when they go into breathing difficulties, when they're, you know, their mucous membranes color change, or when they're really having difficulties passing air, then that can be a bit too late. So if we are dealing with the upper airways, we want to look out for coughing. And if we are dealing with the lower airways, like within the lungs, we want to look out for increased respiratory rates, perhaps even exercise intolerance. Perhaps, you know, in any case, you shouldn't be exercising your dog when the air quality is poor. Mm. So I would follow the same rules as you would if it's in an unhealthy range. For the next hour, you're not meant to be doing any strenuous exercise. I would follow the very similar rules. Keep the pets indoors. Many of us have air purifiers as well, so that's really good. So with the HEPA filters, they really help with keeping the air indoors quite clean. And I think that's important for us and our pets.
1: Dr. Chan, nothing about like looking up. I don't know. I remember vets telling me things like, you know, checking the nose, whether it's damp, or looking at the color of the tongue, things like that.
0: The color of the tongue is important, but I think when that's changed, that might be a little bit too late. Like if you're looking at an animal whose color is purple or blue, I think that really warrants a visit to the emergency center for sure. But, you know, that might be a little bit too late. So the subtle signs would be hyperventilation, panting, and some of the animals have eye infections as well. So just like us, you know, if you go into a smoky area or an area with a lot of particles, the eyes could water. You could also have the eye be quite red. And some animals with skin allergies may flare up during this time as well. So,
1: yes.
0: They're equally affected.
1: So there are some breeds of animals that are more skin-to-skin allergies. It could be triggered by this period of time as well, right?
0: It can be, yeah. Mm. And of course, with animals, we have animals that are, you know, with the flat face, the brachycephalic animals. So breeds like...
1: your Pekingeses, your pugs, that kind of thing.
0: Yeah, exactly. The Shih Tzus, the Pekingese. So they would be a lot more susceptible because we usually have our nose to filter air, obviously. And these guys with the shorter noses, they wouldn't have much ability to filter anything in the air. So as well, they might have difficulties passing air through their nose. They also get heat stress very easily. So they are particularly prone to getting respiratory diseases. Yep.
1: And they also shove their faces into the bushes so easily, and then they get poked by the sticks, and then they get scratches in their eyes because of that. And it's like, oh no,
0: yes,
1: two things.
0: Right. The eyes want to be affected as well because the eyes are often protruding out a little bit more so because of the face structure.
1: Mm.
0: So, yeah, I mean, they're, as a breed, they would be, you know, a lot more susceptible. The cats also have brachycephalic breeds, so do rabbits. So it's across the board. Any sort of breed that has this flat face brachycephalic structure would be prone to developing respiratory disease.
1: I've enjoyed our discussion. Final point, though, I've got 30 seconds left. You mentioned the idea of, yes, monitor and change your behavior with the dogs. But, you know, the animals, they also, some breeds, they need the physical activity. It's a way of controlling their mood and behaviors, and they're the kinds of outdoor breeds that need it. If not, you get aggressive behaviors, or you get behavioral issues. Some pet owners I've seen have resorted to things like indoor treadmills for their animals, where they leash it up and let the dog walk on the treadmill. Have you seen stuff like that and potential dangers there?
0: Well, I mean, if it's indoors, I think it's okay. They can do swimming. They have indoor pools as well and water treadmills. And if they really need the exercise, that's fine. But I would try to pick the time. If they really do need the exercise, it's important for obviously their mental well-being as well. Then, you know, there are some times of the day when there is some respite. So I think that's the time when you can go out with a walk and then really observe and make sure that the dog's not getting too breathless.
1: Yes, but if you're doing that indoors, please watch it and be there, and don't just leave them alone, because if the leash gets caught in the treadmill,
0: yes, of course.
1: An accident could happen, and quite a disastrous one at that. Dr. Chan, thank you so much for your time. Dr. Cathy Chan's co-founder and head veterinarian of the Animal Doctors and vice president of the Singapore Veterinary Association.
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1: Good evening, everybody. Talk Back is coming up next after your news updates. And on this edition, we know we're just a couple days away from the Mid-Autumn Festival. And it's just around the corner, and many people have been buying, delivering, and receiving their mooncakes this year. However, I do want to bring up the fact that it has been noted for many years now in Singapore that mooncake packaging waste could be a big, significant seasonal environmental issue. Some estimates, for example, the Singapore Environment Council found that over 40% of mooncake packaging is completely redundant and unnecessary. Granted, it is part of the cultural practice, for example, showing the beauty and the aesthetics and the appreciation aspects of it as well. But mooncake boxes could be an environmental nightmare. Coming up on today's Talk Back, ahead of the Mid-Autumn Festival, have you changed your mooncake buying habits to be more green? Let's talk on Talk Back, but first here's Vi with the news.
12: Good evening. More than 33 million drink containers have been returned under Singapore's Beverage Container Return Scheme. Scheme operator BCRS says 553 tonnes of material had been processed as of the 13th of September. About 55% of the material collected was plastic, while 45% was metal. A new 2,000 square metre counting and sorting facility in Tuas can handle 45 tonnes a day. That's equivalent to around 2 million containers. The facility currently processes around 20 tonnes each day. The scheme fully rolls out on the 1st of October after it was launched in April with a refundable 10 cent deposit. Consumers can also reclaim their deposits at about 1,300 return right reverse vending machines across Singapore. The scheme also aims to achieve a return rate of at least 60% in its first year. Retrenchments in Singapore hit 4,620 in the second quarter of 2026. It's the highest quarterly figure since the last quarter of 2020. The retrenchment rate rose to 2.0 per 1,000 employees, up from 1.6 in the previous quarter. Meanwhile, overall employment continued to grow by 11,400 in the second quarter, up from 9,400 in the first quarter. The latest labour market report showed that retrenchments were mostly due to business reorganisation or restructuring and were also concentrated in outward-oriented sectors like manufacturing, information and communications, as well as financial services. The proportion of retrenched residents who returned to employment within 6 months also dipped to 54.9% from 60.1% the quarter before. The Manpower Ministry's data also revealed that while more firms intend to hire in the next 3 months, fewer firms intend to raise wages. Here's Acting Manpower Minister Jasmine Lau.
13: Fewer job vacancies were added this quarter, and some workers are finding the transition into their next role taking slightly longer. This is a concern for some Singaporeans. Now, there are certainly still job opportunities, but moving from one job to the next one can be challenging. Our government will support workers to learn and adapt and to prepare for roles that they can move into.
12: Singapore businesses are looking to strengthen areas like talent development and workforce planning to be future ready. In the process, they also want to digitalize and step up technology adoption. These were among the findings after more than 100 firms were assessed through a Future Ready Business Index. The Singapore Business Federation, or SBF, launched the tool to identify capability gaps and areas for improvement. The index also looks at firms' capabilities across six areas, such as digitalization, talent development, and plans to go global. About 80% of firms are still at the emerging or nascent stage. This leaves them more vulnerable to external shocks and reliant on ad hoc planning. But many also hope to progress towards becoming more adaptive and resilient. The Business Chamber says the tool also offers practical guidance on the next steps firms can take in their transformation. Here's Mark Lee, Chairman of SBF.
14: Future readiness is not about chasing the latest trend. It is not about adopting technology simply because everyone else is doing so. It is certainly not about ticking boxes on a transformation checklist. At its core, future readiness is about building a business that can adapt to change, respond to opportunities, and remain competitive for the long run.
12: Commuters who blast loud audio, put their feet on seats, litter, or eat and drink on public buses could face fines of up to $500 under new regulations taking effect on Wednesday. The rules also apply at bus interchanges and terminals and aim to create a safer, more considerate public transport environment. More serious offences can attract fines of up to $5,000. These include causing danger or obstruction to commuters and stalling buses, interchanges, or terminals. The Land Transport Authority said the penalties are aligned with those already in place under the Rapid Transit Systems Regulations, which govern passenger conduct, safety and operations on trains. They also follow amendments passed by Parliament in October 2025. More than 40 Chinese top-tier literary relics are heading to Singapore for an exhibition in December. Many are so rare that they have not been seen outside of China. The six-month immersive showcase will explore the enduring legacy of the four great classic novels through original manuscripts, illustrations, and interactive displays. CNA's Rebecca Mateo previews some of the artifacts in Beijing.
15: The loans include some of China's highest classification for national heritage objects. One highlight is the 1759 Jimao manuscript of Dream of the Red Chamber. It is among the earliest surviving handwritten versions and offers clues to what the novel looked like before later editorial revisions. There is also a version of Romance of the Three Kingdoms, of which the illustrations shifted the focus from events to characters. For many Singaporeans, Sun Wukong needs little introduction. Generations grew up watching the Monkey King on television, taking on demons with his magical stuff. But for centuries before he appeared on screen, Journey to the West had been adapted for opera at the Qing Imperial Court. But visitors will get more than a close-up look at these rare artifacts. Each classic will have its own room with interactive displays, such as Sun Wukong magical staff, battle scenes from Romance of the Three Kingdoms, and elements from Dream of the Red Chamber.
16: We will have the exhibition in both English and Chinese, so that even if you don't speak Chinese or you don't know anything about these novels and classics, you can walk into the exhibition and you'd be able to experience the stories and find something in there, some of the themes which will resonate with you. So romance, loyalty, the struggle between good and evil. And of course, because we will be showcasing material from the National Library of Singapore's own collections, such as a Peranakan translation.
15: The loan follows an agreement signed by the two national libraries in March last year. For these artifacts, Singapore marks a rare journey overseas. For the stories they carry, it is another retelling after centuries of reinvention.
12: And that's the news. Headlines anytime on CNA 938 and CNA.asia.
1: Up to 40% of mooncake packaging may be completely unnecessary. That was a stat found out by the Singapore Environment Council. More on the waste problem that could be associated with this, or this being a cultural issue, should we have more leeway? Stay tuned. That's up next on Talkback. But first up, I'm getting a look at your roads where an accident has occurred on the SLE to BKE after Yishun. Avoid lane 1. There's a breakdown on the BKE to Woodlands before Dairy Farm Road. Traffic's heavy on the PIE to Tuas at the TPE exit, and heavy on the AYE to MCE at Jurong Town Hall Road exit. Also heavy on the SLE to CTE before Mandai Avenue, and heavy on the PIE to Changi at the KPE exit.
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1: The weather. This is something that now you're all keenly aware and intrigued by, or launching your apps and checking on a regular basis, I hope, as we face the haze conditions. Right now, across the island, we're seeing a mix of thundery showers and showers until at least about 6 p.m. Temperature range 25 to 34 degrees Celsius, and hopefully that'll have a nice impact in terms of cleaning the air, so to speak. As of right now, if you're just stepping out of the office, you want to have a look at the PSI. Well, the 1 RPM 2.5 number that I can tell you about is in the south, 28, 26 in the east, 33 in the central region, 31 in the west, and 20 in the north.
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1: The Mid-Autumn Festival's right around the corner, 25th of September. Many of you might be sending and receiving these bountiful boxes and hampers and elaborate designs for mooncakes. That is part of the celebrations and the recognition of this event. There's no shortage in choice in terms of flavors and fillings, but also the packaging. I've seen them in decorative boxes, tins, multi-layered gift sets. And especially if you're in the world of B2B or business environments, you might be sending it to your clients. And you know, the more elaborate, the more fancy you send it, maybe the more they will recognize that you value their business. Is that what the thinking is and the thought process is behind some of these that are sent around? Packaging waste can be significant. When it comes to it, how many times have you got this elaborate package? I remember one year I received one that was, and I love receiving them. They're very generous. I do appreciate when it does come, but I'm always intrigued by the elaborate packaging. One year it came in a birdcage, an entire birdcage. Yes. But when you open it inside, it's the same four mooncakes. You know what I mean? Like, it's always the four. And it's like, wow, no matter how big or small, it might be incredibly wasteful, particularly after the mooncake festival period. So as sustainability becomes a bigger consideration, is it changing the way we choose our mooncakes? That is my question. Is it also changing the way that hotels and restaurants are choosing to package? And will you respond as a consumer? Will you say, oh, okay, they're taking this more ethical approach. It looks good. It tastes good. That's the most important thing. I will support them with my business as well. Let's find out on today's edition as I ask you ahead of the Mid-Autumn Festival, have you changed your mooncake buying habits to be more green?
10: 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It's Talkback with Daniel Martin. Call in 669 11938 or WhatsApp 963 11938.
1: Joining me on today's edition is KC Chung, Executive Director of the Singapore Environment Council. Welcome to the show, KC. Hello there.
19: Hi, good evening, Martin. And good evening to everybody.
1: Oh, you can call me Daniel. Don't worry. Welcome to the show. Let's talk about the amount of waste that could be generated from this. Am I correct in saying that Environment Council has estimated that up to 40% of the packaging might actually be pure waste? And unnecessary, actually.
19: That figure, the estimate was put out back in 2019. The fact that we are still having this conversation now means that excessive packaging of mooncakes remains an issue.
1: Some would argue it's a cultural practice and a cultural behavior. How different is this from people buying Christmas trees during the Christmas period or giving out red packets during Chinese New Year? There's a lot of waste that would generally be generated by this.
19: Yes. So generally, packaging waste is an issue of concern, right? So as a society, there's a pressing need for us to be more conscious about the generation of packaging waste. Under Singapore's Zero Waste Master Plan, yeah, packaging was identified as one of three waste streams of concern. There's a high volume generated, but very low recycling rates. It was estimated that one third of household waste is packaging.
1: Yes.
19: Paper and plastics are the main components of packaging waste. And the recycling rate of paper has actually been dropping from above 50% to about 30% last year. And plastic recycling has traditionally been low, in the single digits.
1: You know, like, that's also part of the problem, I think, with mooncake packaging. It would be all well and good if we could easily recycle it into its components, but very often, because of how it's constructed, there might be, I don't know, tape or glitter or paint. Or, like, it's hard to separate into separate components and recycle it effectively. So because of that, it becomes contaminated and can't be recycled easily. So that could be something to look forward to. It could be still elaborate and lovely, but if it could be easily recycled, that would be the plus point. Interesting. Let's ask our listeners, 96311938, are you still buying mooncakes? Have you gone to the habit of choosing more greener options ahead of the Mid-Autumn Festival? My first message that came in as we started the show, one of my listeners just WhatsApping and saying, basically, mooncakes not worth buying, last so expensive. Okay, I see where you're coming from. Another person saying that the size of the packaging, people think correlates to how much they value the person they're sending to. Yeah, so I get it. Sometimes, see, that's the thing. That's what we're talking about. There is the cultural practice, and then there's also like, hey, has it gotten a bit too out of hand sometimes? So is that what we're saying, Casey? Like, yeah, you can have the cultural practice. By all means, please enjoy, celebrate, recognize. But is it getting a little bit wild and wacky and crazy and unnecessary and elaborate for no reason?
19: So, yeah, we acknowledge almost any product that we buy, it comes with packaging, right? Be it food and beverage, clothing, or household products. As mooncake packaging, they now go way beyond functional requirements.
1: Yes.
19: And are now tending towards being almost ostentatious.
1: Yes.
19: It does attract more attention about its environmental impact. And furthermore, there's this trend towards incorporating electronics, like LED light. Because, you know, this adds yet another dimension of potential harm, as these are e-waste and can cause environmental toxicity if they are not disposed of properly.
1: That is so true. How many times after Mooncake Festival, folks, have you walked past the rubbish bins downstairs your house and you've just seen loads of these packagings just chucked there? Just, you know what I'm talking about. You've walked past, you've seen it, and it's just chucked there. And it's just absolute pure waste. It was used in the house for a little bit, and that's it. One of my listeners WhatsApping across and saying, most definitely, it's such a waste to see such elaborate premium packaging, especially when the cost of the packaging include the cost of the mooncake. I mean, I'd rather a mooncake that tastes good and would support to buy them for myself or to give to relatives or clients rather than all those gimmicky packagings. Imagine how wasteful, and we throw them away after taking out the mooncakes from their packagings. Thanks so much for sending that message across. Yes, exactly. I think that's a sentiment that a lot of people might be shifting and leaning towards as well. Casey, let's talk about that perspective. Do we see, what would responsible packaging look like to the Singapore Environment Council, I think? What's a greener mooncake purchase look like?
19: Okay, so there's no arguing that the initial layer of packaging for hygiene for keeping
1: it's
19: the
1: food
19: fresh is needed, right? But beyond that, the less packaging, the better for the environment. All forms of packaging materials, be it paper, plastic, or metal, they all would have its own negative environmental impacts. So a simple rule of thumb would be to keep the packaging as lightweight as possible.
1: Ah. So traditionally, think I remember, like, as a child, like, tin packaging was more common from the traditional mooncake manufacturers. But if it's lighter, it's actually better overall.
19: If you go back even further back, mooncakes were sold in stacks, wrote in wrapping paper. That's even far lighter than a paper box.
1: And quite traditional and nice looking as well. Actually, when you think about it, if you're going for a nostalgic look, right? But then the hygiene factor, maybe an issue.
19: Yeah.
1: Let's take...
19: It goes back to this issue, right, of what are the mooncakes bought for? I mean, if the mooncake was for personal consumption, I believe that the choice of mooncakes would be based primarily on your preferred taste.
1: Yeah.
19: And we'll be fine with purely functional packaging.
1: Yeah.
19: Right. But if... And now a lot of mooncakes are bought as gifts, so it's driven by quite different considerations.
1: It is. And like, people are logging on 1-2 months before and booking them in advance to send to their clients and just picking the design and what looks the best and which is the most expensive. Sometimes that might be the driving force, and maybe you have to relook a little bit. I like what our last listener said. Hey, I want it to taste good. I want it to feel good for the person receiving it in that regard. Like, well, like, that's maybe something interesting to bear in mind. Casey Chung is Executive Director of the Singapore Environment Council. You're on Talkback right here on Singapore Today. Let's go to the phone lines and see who's joining us. On the air right now, one of our listeners. Hi there, you're on air. What's your name? Kevin? Hi, Kevin, are you there? Kevin, can you hear me? Okay, we'll get reconnected with Kevin in just a moment. I think he was away from the phone for a little bit there. One of my listeners WhatsApping across and say, hi, Daniel. I agree the packaging will probably outlive the mooncake by years, which makes you question just how environmentally responsible it really is. Let's be honest, who doesn't enjoy receiving something beautifully packaged as a gift? The real question is whether beautiful packaging should exist. But the real question isn't about the beautiful packaging, but whether we should give it a second life. If we're going to create packaging that lasts, then it should be designed to be reused. Alternatively, just bring your own container to tapau the mooncake lah. Good point there. Let's see if we've got Kevin back on air as well. Hi, Kevin.
20: Hi, Daniel. Good evening.
1: Good evening to you. What do you think about the mooncake packaging issue? Have you changed your habits to be more greener about it?
20: Well, first of all, I think you are right. It has gone ostentatious beyond anyone's imagination. In fact, today, I don't think people buy them for families anymore. In fact, it's become a corporate gifting tradition that has gone over the top to become wasteful. And the worst thing of all is, if you think about it, several years ago, Michelin released a little documentary revealing the secrets that mooncakes in Singapore today are not baked by chefs and pastry chefs in hotels.
1: Central kitchens.
20: They are ordered from a factory in Aljunied.
1: Yeah, and they're very similar in some cases. Like, you'll know it when you open it and package it and taste it as well.
20: Correct. I remember when I was a kid, they, like what the other the speaker said earlier, they were not shrink wrapped with a drying agent. They were just placed into a box with a piece of wax paper to absorb the oil. When I was a kid, you opened up from them, it was like that. But today, they are all shrink wrapped with their drying agent, which tells you that they were made months ago because of bulk orders from hotels. So it's no longer the good things that we used to have. Today, it's just another piece of confectionery that hotels are just charging an exorbitant amount for and just cashing in.
1: And every time you walk through a shopping center and they have the booths and the fairs where people are placing their orders in advance and you see the elaborate packaging, what do you think when you see all of that happening on such a commercial level?
20: So much waste, because it's all mostly single use. These boxes have become so elaborate that they, as you said earlier, they really cannot be recycled. They have to be burnt.
1: Yeah.
20: So it's very, very unfortunate and very, very sad. So ungreen. And in fact, in corporates, not only do we buy them for our clients, we also then subsequently pay couriers to deliver them all over Singapore and increase the carbon footprint.
1: Transport waste.
20: Oh, gosh, what a nightmare.
1: It is. And so, like, when you receive something elaborate like that, what do you do?
20: You know, to be honest, I re-gift them. You know why? Because I don't want to eat them.
1: Yeah.
20: On a regular day, I don't even eat tau sa pao or this lotus bean pao to begin with. Why would I want to eat this now, this big pao with an additional salted egg yolk in there, 1,000 calories, which I cannot afford? I re-give them.
1: And although that packaged months ago, and who knows whether, and it tastes the same like every other mooncake.
20: Well, yes, so my colleagues and some of my friends call me the Mooncake Grinch.
1: Then I've got you for the right topic. Kevin, it was great hearing from you. Thank you so much for joining us and calling in live as well. Let's talk to Casey Chang, Executive Director of Singapore Environment Council. He brings up such a fair point. The mass production, the long-time consumerism that's built into this, the ostentatious aspect of it that you were talking about. What can we do about this? Casey Chang, Executive Director of Singapore Environment Council. Maybe the real question is, like one of my listeners who WhatsApped across, can we make sure, can we have some kind of program or ensure that we can at least reuse and recycle the packaging that's part of it? Is this something that's happening with the hotels and the restaurants?
19: Yes. So this is being done, and partly to counter criticisms of excessive packaging. Nowadays, you see mooncake boxes, right, where the producers claim that they can be reused, for example, as lanterns, as Bluetooth speakers, and jewelry boxes.
1: Clever marketing.
19: But the reality is that these offers do not function very well, and hence are not used. So, for example, the sound quality of the speaker is not going to be great. The jewelry boxes are made of plasticky fake leather. Hence, the result is that there will be even more waste generated. And because they are made from multiple layers of materials like wood, paper, plastics, fabrics, and electronics, they are not going to be recyclable, unlike, say, a simple metal tin.
1: And he brings up a good point about the central kitchen aspect and the taste. Like, I don't remember enjoying the taste of it anymore. I think I used to, but I don't. They all taste the same. Okay, see, how about you? Do they taste the same to you?
19: I'm still enjoying my mooncake, and I'm paying a high calorific price for it. Like, each quarter slice of a mooncake will need another half an hour on the treadmill for me. So...
1: But that means you enjoy the taste. That's good. And that means you have, you've found the nice place that makes the good ones. That's good as well. See, that's a nice lobang that people, I would like to know, like, where's the restaurant? Where's the place that makes the good mooncakes, the traditional, the nostalgic ones as well? And maybe people will be more, we're a foodie nation after all, right? Maybe we can appreciate the taste a little bit more than the elaborate packaging. Like, you know, when you get very good bakwa during Chinese New Year versus like when you get, you know, your mass produced bakwa. Okay, let's talk to one of our listeners who's WhatsApped across and says, you are paying so much for mooncake packaging and you end up throwing it away, says our listener. Another person saying, recently you bought these from a particular restaurant chain in Singapore. It had a plastic Ferris wheel. You said you declined. Oh, it came as a free gift, you said. You say you declined the gift, which they then replaced with an additional mooncake. You thought it was good until you got home and that their mooncakes were individually packaged and a product from overseas. It was manufactured packaged from overseas. Online, you told it was baked in the restaurant. You were very disappointed and you felt cheated by that as well. You now must ask where a mooncake is baked before you order and make sure that it's not from overseas. Wow, I didn't know about that. Thank you so much for sharing that experience with us at 96311938. Okay, Casey, as we end off, we've surely struck a chord with our listeners. We're hearing so much from them on WhatsApp and via the phone as well. Clearly, there's an appetite for us to reduce the mooncake consumption waste, but we're still seeing the restaurants and the hotels and the manufacturers. Will we still see them go elaborate, or do we need to take advantage of this appetite amongst our audience and make sure that we do something about making it more sustainable?
19: Yeah, so I think I can well understand that the mooncake manufacturers, I mean, they want their mooncakes to appear premium and to stand out from competitors. But perhaps one thing for them to bear in mind is that the recipients of gifted mooncakes may not necessarily appreciate elaborate over-the-top packaging. So, for example, we receive a set of mooncakes that came with a tea set, with a teapot and several teacups. The mooncakes were very well appreciated and eaten quickly, but then we were stuck with figuring out what to do with the tea set. Right? Nobody wanted it. It's taking up space. And then eventually, someone will have to try to find someone to give it to so that it doesn't end up in our Semakau landfill. Exactly. It is interesting that China has rules against excessive mooncake packaging.
1: Oh.
19: Apparently, the cost of packaging cannot exceed 15% of the total mooncake cost, and there must not be more than 3 layers of packaging. But it would be a shame if we ultimately need to end up with similar regulations. So my plea for now is this: let's collectively break out of this mooncake packaging arms race and bring the focus back to the mooncakes and their gifting as a show of gratitude in honor of cultural traditions.
1: Casey Chiang, well said. Thank you so much for joining me on Talkback. He's Executive Director of the Singapore Environment Council. And thank you to my listeners for your calls, WhatsApps, and more on today's Talkback.
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1: Time for some news headlines. Good evening, everybody. I'm Daniel Martin. Thank you for joining me. More than 33 million drink containers have been returned under Singapore's Beverage Container Return Scheme. Scheme operator BCIS says 553 tonnes of material have been processed as of the 13th of September. About 55% of the material collected was plastic, while 45% was metal. A new 2,000 square meter counting and sorting facility in Tuas can handle 45 tons a day, and that's equivalent to around 2 million containers. The facility currently processes about 20 tons each day. The scheme fully rolls out on the 1st of October after it was launched in April with a refundable 10 cent deposit. Well, consumers can reclaim their deposits at about 1,300 return right reverse vending machines across Singapore. The scheme aims to achieve a return rate of at least 60% in its first year. It's your news updates right here on Singapore Today. Good evening and thank you for joining me. And the US and China have reached agreements on artificial intelligence and trade following 8 hours of senior-level talks in New York. The meeting brought together U.S. Treasury Secretary Scott Bessent, Trade Representative Jameson Greer, and Chinese Vice Premier He Lifeng. Mr. Besson called the latest talks a success. The two sides agreed to establish a new dialogue on artificial intelligence, including a mechanism to notify each other about AI-related incidents that could pose national security threats. They will also begin a bilateral Board of Trade aimed at identifying potential tariff cuts on selected non-strategic goods. But issues including critical minerals, agricultural purchases, and aircraft orders remain unresolved. The talks come just ahead of Chinese President Xi Jinping's state visit to the U.S. this week, which was confirmed by the Chinese Foreign Ministry earlier today. Retrenchments in Singapore hit 4,620 in the second quarter of 2026. It is the highest quarterly figure since the last quarter of 2020. Now, the retrenchment rate rose to 2.0 per 1,000 employees, up from 1.6 in the previous quarter. Meanwhile, overall employment continued to grow by 11,400 in the second quarter, up from 9,400 in the first quarter. The latest labor market report showed that retrenchments were mostly due to business reorganization or restructuring and were concentrated in outward-oriented sectors like manufacturing, information and communications, and financial services as well. The proportion of retrenched residents who returned to employment within 6 months dipped to 54.9% from 60.7% the previous quarter. The Manpower Ministry's data also revealed that while more firms intended to hire in the next 3 months, fewer firms intend to raise wages. Here's Acting Manpower Minister Jasmine Lau.
13: Fewer job vacancies were added this quarter, and some workers are finding the transition into their next role taking slightly longer. This is a concern for some Singaporeans. Now, there are certainly still job opportunities, but moving from one job to the next one can be challenging. Our government will support workers to learn and adapt and to prepare for roles that they can move into.
1: Commuters who blast loud audio, who put their feet on seats, litter or eat and drink on public buses, could face fines of up to $500. Under new regulations taking effect on Wednesday, the rules also apply at bus interchanges and terminals and aim to create a safer, more considerate public transport environment. More serious offences can attract fines of up to $5,000, and these include causing danger or obstruction to commuters and soiling buses, interchanges or terminals. The Land Transport Authority said the penalties are aligned with those already in place under the Rapid Transit Systems regulations, which govern passenger conduct, safety and operations on trains. They follow amendments passed by Parliament in October 2025. Headlines anytime on CNA 938 and at cna.asia. Time for some Asia business. Good evening, everybody. Mark Chua from Maybank Asset Management joining me in just a moment for more on how our Asian markets performed on this first trading day of the week. But first up, let's take a look at some of your key numbers. Heading over to the FTSE in London, which advanced 0.7%. This after stock markets in Asia were a sea of green. Investors' optimism was lifted after a global rally in tech stocks, and oil prices fell for a fourth consecutive day. South Korea's KOSPI closed 1.7% higher after the country's exports surged 78% in the first 20 days of September from a year ago. Japanese markets were closed for a three-day holiday. Australia's ASX 200 remained unchanged, whilst in Greater China markets, the Shanghai Composite gained 1%. Hong Kong's Hang Seng was up 1.2%. Singapore's STI closed 0.3% higher to 5,675 points. And the three major local banks ended higher, led by OCBC, which rose 0.9% to $31.67. Now, other stocks, Yang Zhicheng Shipbuildings gained 1% to $5.22. 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
1: Right now, let's find out how markets across Asia have performed. Investment science head at Maybank Asset Management, Mark Chua, joining me for the latest on the markets and economies across Asia. Mark, how have Asian markets performed today?
4: The markets are pretty upbeat today. Asian shares are advancing ahead of the expected meeting between US President Donald Trump and Chinese leader Xi this week in Washington. So on the agenda, they're going to talk most likely about trade, AI, and geopolitics. And the good mood traces back to the weekend where we heard that Treasury Secretary Scott Bessent told reporters that, you know, talks with China's Vice Premier He Lifeng went well. And he described it as a very successful engagement. And so we see today markets reacting pretty well to that. South Korea's KOSPI is leading and it's up about 1.7 to close at about 7,007 points. And the Iran war looms over everything as well. So it's likely to come up in the Trump-Xi talks. In the medium term, this sets the tone for the risk appetite leading into the year. And if the summit produces even a modest trade truce, we expect Asian equities and the yuan to extend gains through October. If it disappoints, markets could give back this week's optimism pretty fast, especially with bond yields already elevated after the Fed rate hike, as you mentioned.
1: Let's talk Japanese yen right now. It steadied today, and that was following that sharp dip last week. That stirred intervention jitters. Still though, how vulnerable is it to more sharp swings or even renewed losses?
4: Yes, the Bank of Japan hiked rates to 1.25% last week. That's the highest level since 1995, but the yen didn't strengthen. As you said, it actually weakened. The reason for that is because the roadmap going forward isn't very clear. First of all, two board members actually voted against the hike, so it wasn't a very strong unanimous decision. And secondly, Governor Ueda gave no promises of more increases. So the uncertainty about how the future path of rates will progress is the source of vulnerability for the currency going forward. So we saw the dollar pushing back above 157 yen right after the decision. So the next real signal comes maybe end of October when the BOJ meets again and publishes a fresh outlook report. And there, a hawkish tone there could support the yen going forward. But if we see more caution in the report, that would likely keep the currency weak. Until then, expect the more volatility, especially with intervention chatter still fresh in traders' minds.
1: Looking to Vietnam, where they've the classification for Vietnam was upgraded to an emerging market, and that capped years of reforms to attract foreign investors. We've seen it go from strength to strength, even with the impact of US tariffs. Have we seen a major uptick, though, in the level of interest in Vietnamese equities?
4: Yes, today is the day that Vietnam officially moves from frontier to emerging market, and this is in the FTSE Russell's index. So this could bring in as much as $6 billion over time. Now, the market reaction so far has been pretty modest. I think the index is started strong today, but gave back much of the gains over the rest of the day. And we think that, you know, we shouldn't read too much into just one day's trading. A lot of the excitement was already priced in because this was pre-announced some time ago. And, you know, Vietnamese stocks had a really strong year last year as well. And the inflows don't land all at once. They are phased in over tranches running from today through September next year. So the real test of investor appetite is more likely to be a gradual phenomenon rather than an overnight thing. But longer term, this is very positive for Vietnam. It should lower their cost of capital and deepen their investor base and, you know, help to fund the country's export and manufacturing growth.
1: Mark Chua, thank you for your time and for joining us on today's Asia Business. 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This has been your latest look at the markets and economies across Asia on Singapore Today. Time for traffic. Good evening, everybody. Thank you for joining me. It is Monday, September 21st, and thanks for joining me with your thoughts and ideas recently on Talkback. Clearly, a lot of you, our listeners, have kind of had it with the ostentatious and over-the-top packaging of mooncakes as they are delivered, and would hearken for a return to just good tasting and good quality mooncakes rather than the fancy packaging it comes in. Okay, let's talk roads in the meantime. Accident on the PIE to Changi after Bukit Batok East Avenue 3. Avoid lane 4. Got a breakdown on the PIE to Changi after Bukit Timah Road. Heavy traffic PIE to Changi between Ing Neo Avenue and Bukit Batok East Avenue 3. Heavy in Woodsville Tunnel towards Sengkang. Heavy on the PIE to Tuas between the BKE and Toa Payoh. And heavy on the AYE to MCE between Lower Delta Road and Bonavista.
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1: Haze continues to be a concern in Singapore. I'm sure, like me, many of you have spent a lot of time launching your MyENV app and checking out the 1 hour PM 2.5 as well as the 24 hour PSI. Anytime you want to, like, you know, go out for a walk, go do some intensive exercise outdoors, you just do a quick check on the weather, right, to see how things are going. We have seen the central region in particular reaching unhealthy levels. The 24-hour PSI over the weekend in the central region went to 123. We've seen improvements happen here and there, but the risk of haze continues to remain.

0: Isha, hello.
1: Hi, good evening. How are you?
0: I'm well, thank you. So those are just some of the scenarios we painted out. That was what we were discussing with my production meeting, some of the areas that we were thinking about, like who was being affected? How could this impact the animal differently? And over the weekend, I saw a lot of people out and about in the parks with their animals as well. They or their kids might have been masked up. But of course, animals are, you know, we're not going to mask our animals unless you need to be muzzling your dogs for certain classes, okay? Reminder, everybody. But let's talk about this idea of whether or not pets are affected differently by the haze potentially during periods like this?
1: Yeah, I mean, they are definitely affected. We do usually during the haze, when the haze situation worsens, we do see higher numbers come in with respiratory difficulties or with breathing issues, coughing, and eye problems as well. So it definitely does affect our pets and members of our family equally. We do see that, and this has happened a few times over the years. I do find that people are a lot more educated and are really more proactive at preventing these instances from happening. So far this time around, it has not really, I mean, I think people have been doing a lot to protect themselves and their pets. So I think awareness has been good, and that's why this program is so good, because, you know, it makes people aware of what they need to do as well.
0: What do you need to do? So things checking the conditions outdoors before you're going out, that kind of thing, lah.
1: Yeah, absolutely. So I would say that a lot of Singaporeans are very active. Most of our dogs are not particularly athletic, so we do have to be a lot more careful with them. Definitely exercise restriction, keeping them indoors when the PM 2.5 is in the unhealthy range. I think using the guidelines for ourselves is quite good. We can correlate that with using it for our pets as well. And certainly a lot of animals will have mast disease. So they might have bronchitis, or they might have disease that they have not shown any clinical symptoms for. And these would come up, especially if the air quality is not so good.
0: Many years ago, I remember speaking to a veterinary expert about animals during haze. This is when we were, the haze was like 400 at the time. And she was like, hey, don't forget, your pets are lower to the ground. And some of the heavier sediments and the heavier particles might settle. So they're breathing it at a greater rate potentially than you are. That's interesting to know that functionally might be playing a part as well.
1: Yeah, and certainly for animals, like you mentioned, birds, before, they store air in their air sacs to enable them to fly. So obviously, if the air was polluted, then the air that's stored in the air sacs would remain and could potentially cause quite severe irritation of the airways and the mucous membranes as well.
0: Yeah, so those things that I mentioned, the conditions, like some pet owners, right, they're so used to their routine and they will do the same thing over and over again. Mm-hmm. Leave the fish tank by the window because that's where the fish tank's always been, and then the haze particles are just settling into the tank. But maybe the fish tank, okay, I got purifier inside most fish tanks, I think some people install. But then you hang your bird cages out on the balcony and for hours and overnight, that kind of thing. And even when it's hazy, and your pets might be in the outdoor area and you leave them in the outdoor area, they're not let into the house. Like, we might have to, you have to change some of your practical habits that you have. Just because it was your routine before, it's worth considering relooking at it.
1: Absolutely. And I think it's part of being a responsible pet owner. If you have a bird that's kept outdoors, or any animal that's kept outdoors, even rabbits, or, you know, they should really be brought indoors when the air quality is poor. They will be affected. They might not show any signs initially. They might show the signs a couple of weeks down the track. And a lot of it is build up as well. So they might appear and look fine for now, but the particles might be building up. With the fish tanks, the particles could dissolve in the water and change the pH of the water. So again, you might not have any symptoms immediately, but given after a few weeks, that might be the time when things start to show, and you might not remember that it's due to, you know, the haze that had happened a couple of weeks prior.
0: That's true. Okay, but how do we do that? How do we pick up on the signs? They don't have the verbal ability to tell us that they're feeling unwell. They don't have the ability to tell us that they're having a cough or respiratory issues or breathing difficulties. And as pet owners, yes, you might be a pet lover, but you might not recognize the symptoms because they don't resemble human symptoms. Are there certain things to look out for in terms of signs?

0: Yeah, sometimes it could just be something as simple as an increased respiratory rate. So they might just be panting a bit more, or their breath rate might be slightly elevated, but they still look quite bright, they still look quite happy, and they're still doing all the normal things. But those are early symptoms. Some of them might present with a cough or a soft cough. If the
1: I've never heard a dog cough. Right? There's a soft cough. So cute.
0: Yeah, so it might be just, you know, something that you might miss, or you might hear it, but it seems to be getting more frequent. So that's a worry. But of course, when they go into breathing difficulties, when their mucous membranes colors change, or when they're really having difficulties passing air, then that can be a bit too late. So if we are dealing with the upper airways, we want to look out for coughing. And if we are dealing with the lower airways, like within the lungs, we want to look out for increased respiratory rates, perhaps even exercise intolerance. Perhaps, you know, in any case, you shouldn't be exercising your dog when the air quality is poor. Mm. So I would follow the same rules as you would if it's in an unhealthy range. For the next hour, you're not meant to be doing any strenuous exercise. I would follow the very similar rules. Keep the pets indoors. Many of us have air purifiers as well, so that's really good. So with the HEPA filters, they really help with keeping the air indoors quite clean. And I think that's important for us and our pets.
1: Dr. Chan, nothing about like looking up. I don't know. I remember vets telling me things like, you know, checking the nose, whether it's damp, or looking at the color of the tongue, things like that.
0: The color of the tongue is important, but I think when that's changed, that might be a little bit too late. Like if you're looking at an animal whose color is purple or blue, I think that really warrants a visit to the emergency center for sure. But you know, that might be a little bit too late. So the subtle signs would be hyperventilation, panting, and some of the animals have eye infections as well. So just like us, you know, if you go into a smoky area or an area with a lot of particles, the eyes could water. You could also have the eye be quite red, and some animals with skin allergies may flare up during this time as well.
1: So, yes.
0: They're equally affected.
1: So there are some breeds of animals that are more skin-to-skin allergies. It could be triggered by this period of time as well, right?
0: It can be, yeah. Mm. And of course, with animals, we have animals that are, you know, with the flat face, the brachycephalic animals, so breeds like...
1: your Pekingeses, your pugs, that kind of thing.
0: Yeah, exactly. The Shih Tzus, the Pekingese. So they would be a lot more susceptible because we usually have our nose to filter air, obviously. And these guys with the shorter noses, they wouldn't have much ability to filter anything in the air. So as well, they might have difficulties passing air through their nose. They also get heat stress very easily. So they are particularly prone to getting respiratory diseases. Yep.
1: And they also shove their faces into the bushes so easily, and then they get poked by the sticks, and then they get scratches in their eyes because of that. And it's like, oh no, yes, two things.
0: Right. The eyes want to be affected as well because the eyes are often protruding out a little bit more so because of the face structure. Mm. So, yeah, I mean, they're, as a breed, they would be, you know, a lot more susceptible. The cats also have brachycephalic breeds, so do rabbits. So it's across the board. Any sort of breed that has this flat face brachycephalic structure would be prone to developing respiratory disease.
1: I've enjoyed our discussion. Final point, though, I've got 30 seconds left. You mentioned the idea of, yes, monitor and change your behavior with the dogs. But you know, the animals, they also, some breeds, they need the physical activity. It's a way of controlling their mood and behaviors, and they're the kinds of outdoor breeds that need it. If not, you get aggressive behaviors, or you get behavioral issues. Some pet owners I've seen have resorted to things like indoor treadmills for their animals, where they leash it up and let the dog walk on the treadmill. Have you seen stuff like that and potential dangers there?
0: Well, I mean, if it's indoors, I think it's okay. They can do swimming. They have indoor pools as well and water treadmills. And if they really need the exercise, that's fine. But I would try to pick the time. If they really do need the exercise, it's important for obviously their mental well-being as well. Then, you know, there are some times of the day when there is some respite. So I think that's the time when you can go out with a walk and then really observe and make sure that the dog's not getting too breathless.
1: Yes, but if you're doing that indoors, please watch it and be there, and don't just leave them alone, because if the leash gets caught in the treadmill,
0: yes, of course.
1: an accident could happen, and quite a disastrous one at that. Dr. Chan, thank you so much for your time. Dr. Cathy Chan's co-founder and head veterinarian of the Animal Doctors and Vice President of the Singapore Veterinary Association.
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1: PSI, PM 2.5, AQI. You've heard all these acronyms, as we all do during this haze period. But do you know how to adapt that to your health? What does it mean? What's the point of checking the number H at the PSI, H at the PM 2.5? Why? How does it relate to your health? What does it mean for going outdoors, wearing a mask, physical activity, understanding the numbers as it relates to your health? Next on Health Matters. Welcome aboard, everybody. Good evening. Thank you for joining me, Daniel Martin. It's a Monday, September 21st, and here's Vi with your latest news.
21: Good evening. Retrenchments in Singapore hit over 4,600 in the second quarter of 2026, is the highest quarterly figure since the last quarter of 2020. CNA's Glenda Chong gets into the numbers.
22: The retrenchment rate rose to 2 per 1,000 employees, up from 1.6 in the previous quarter. Now, meanwhile, overall employment continued to grow by 11,400 in the second quarter, up from 9,400 in the first quarter. The latest labor market report showed that retrenchments were mostly due to business reorganization or restructuring and were concentrated in outward-oriented sectors like manufacturing, information and communications, and financial services. The proportion of retrenched residents who returned to employment within 6 months dipped to 54.9% from 60.7% the quarter before. But the Manpower Ministry's data also revealed that while more firms intend to hire in the next 3 months, fewer firms intend to raise wages.
0: Fewer job vacancies were added this quarter, and some workers are finding the transition into their next role taking slightly longer. This is a concern for some Singaporeans. Now, there are certainly still job opportunities, but moving from one job to the next one can be challenging. Our government will support workers to learn and adapt and to prepare for roles that they can move into.
21: You also heard from Acting Manpower Minister Jasmine Lau at the end of that report. About 80% of firms in an initial assessment by the Singapore Business Federation are still in the early stages of becoming future ready. The assessment suggests many are still reacting to disruption rather than planning ahead for it. Technology and talent emerged as some of the biggest areas they need to strengthen. Nadira Zaidi hears from sustainable tech company, EcoFlow's Director of International Markets and Partnerships, Adriel Ng, and local firm Spins Fans founder, Gerald Teo, in this report.
2: This sustainable tech company had two goals to stay competitive: expand beyond Singapore and strengthen its digital capabilities. It had to first identify and address its capability gaps. It is among more than 100 firms that have completed SBF's Future Ready Business Index. It identifies priority gaps and recommends areas where businesses can take action.
11: What they did was, you know, to actually recommend for us to build an operational platform to actually do the data analysis in-house using the platform and AI. So that gives us the opportunity to actually scale overseas, you know, and not relying on our colleagues to actually do so.
2: For this other firm, the assessment helped prioritize what it needed to work on as it pursued overseas growth.
23: Without getting on board FRBI, I probably would have not moved in to open a showroom in Thailand this year. They showed me what are the main priorities and what is urgent and what is important for me to go ahead.
2: The tool assesses companies across six areas, including digitalization, talent development, and going global. SBF encourages firms to plan ahead rather than simply reacting to challenges. The data could also help identify common weaknesses across industries.
24: As more business take part, we will get a sharper picture of the common capability gaps across sectors. And that is very important, right? It will help us design better interventions and it helps us put forth policy recommendations to government that this is what you need to pay attention to.
2: The components of the index will also evolve over time, reflecting changing standards and expectations among businesses. Firms are recommended to go through a future readiness scan once every 2 years. SBF's goal is to have 500 businesses participate in the index by the end of 2027.
21: You also heard from the CEO of the Singapore Business Federation, Kok Ping Soon, in that report by Nadira Zaidi. More than 33 million drink containers have been returned under Singapore's Beverage Container Return Scheme. Scheme operator BCRS says 553 tonnes of material had been processed as of the 13th of September. About 55% of the material collected was plastic, while 45% was metal. A new 2,000 square metre counting and sorting facility in Tuas can handle 45 tonnes a day. That's equivalent to around 2 million containers. The facility currently processes about 20 tonnes each day. The scheme fully rolls out on the 1st of October after it was launched in April with a refundable 10 cent deposit. Consumers can also reclaim their deposits at about 1,300 return right reverse vending machines across Singapore. The scheme also aims to achieve a return rate of at least 60% in its first year. Commuters who blast loud audio, put their feet on seats, litter, or eat and drink on public buses could face fines of up to $500 under new regulations taking effect on Wednesday. The rules also apply at bus interchanges and terminals and aim to create a safer, more considerate public transport environment. More serious offences can attract fines of up to $5,000. These include causing danger or obstruction to commuters and soiling buses, interchanges or terminals. The Land Transport Authority said the penalties are aligned with those already in place under the Rapid Transit Systems Regulations, which govern passenger conduct, safety and operations on trains. They also follow amendments passed by Parliament in October 2025. Foreign Affairs Minister Vivian Balakrishnan will be in New York from tomorrow to the 28th of September for the 81st session of the United Nations General Assembly. Besides delivering Singapore's national statement at the general debate, Dr. Balakrishnan will also co-chair several high-level meetings. These include the Global Governance Group ministerial meeting and a reception for the Forum of Small States. He will also deliver a speech at the Asia Society and engage policymakers and academics on regional geopolitics and also emerging issues. Health Minister and Coordinating Minister for Social Policies, Ong Ye Kung, will also be in attendance. He will also co-chair a panel on pandemic prevention and preparedness and response. China has confirmed President Xi Jinping's visit to the U.S. this week for talks with his American counterpart, Donald Trump, on major issues in bilateral ties. Beijing says the trip marks a historic milestone and is ready to work with Washington on, quote, constructive and strategic stability. The announcement follows talks in New York between top trade officials from both sides. They discussed economic issues and proposed AI safety notification mechanism ahead of the U.S.-China trade truce expiring on the 10th of November. Here's CNA's Tan Su Hui with more on what President Xi wants to come away with from this meeting with President Trump.
3: Well, China's priority is likely going to be on economy and trade, and that's as it wants to sustain its momentum in terms of its economic recovery, especially since it's reporting sluggish growth and low domestic consumption. What it wants to also see is the extension of the trade truce, which was established in October last year when Mr. Trump and Mr. Xi had met in Busan in South Korea. That deadline for the extension of the trade truce will be up in November. And so there is the strongest shared interest between U.S. and China in terms of the economy, especially when both sides want to lower tariffs when goods on both sides worth $30 billion, China wanting to see a lowering in tariffs in terms of its goods for consumer and tech products on the U.S. side would be energy and agricultural products.
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1: Time for traffic. Good evening, everybody. It's a Monday, September. I was trying to say September 21st, and then I combined 21 and September. Oof, and the tongue does that. It's time for a tea. Okay, I've got my green tea standing by, and of course Health Matters is up next. But now to the roads. I have news of an accident in the KPE tunnel towards the TPE. After the ECP, avoid lane 2. There's a breakdown on the ECP to the city after Fort Road. Breakdown as well, SLE to BKE after Upper Thompson Road. Heavy on the BKE to Woodlands at the Woodlands checkpoint exit. ECP to Changi, heavy between Marine Parade and Fort Road. And TPE to SLE, it's heavy at Tampines Avenue 7 exit.
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1: Let's take a look at your latest weather forecast. Met Services saying right now, we're looking at mainly showers across the... Yeah, it's changed. It was thunder showers last hour. Now it's moderate rain across the entire island till about 8:30 p.m. Temperature range 25 to 34 degrees Celsius. If you're just stepping out because, you know, it's going to be rush hour, you're heading out of the office and you want to check the 1 hour PM 2.5, I'll do that for you right now. It's all in the normal range around the island. So it's generally in the 20s and 30s everywhere except the central, which is at 43. That's your latest weather. Up next, you know all these numbers? The PM2.5, the PSI, the AQI, some of you might be checking. How do you relate it to your health? What does it mean? So what if the number is 50 or 20 or 70? What does it mean about you as a person with asthma, you as a person with a heart condition, you as a pregnant woman? What does it mean? That's what I'll delve into next on Health Matters. Stay tuned, that's coming up. 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
10: Field investigations show heavy metals and oils were discharged from the beached ship. This in turn hurt the health of the coral reef.
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17: If it's a matter of health, it matters. 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
1: Hi, everybody. Welcome into the show. And here's what matters today. Understanding how a number relates to your health. During periods of haze, many of us will be checking your 1 hour PM2.5 reading before you step out of the house, or the 24 hour PSI. Or you might be looking, some of you, at an AQI reading. That might not be so reliable because different countries have different measurement methods. We'll talk more about that in a moment. But the point is, you see this number. But my question is, what does that number mean for your health? When you are somebody that has a pre-existing heart condition, when you are somebody who is dealing with asthma, when you have an outdoor football game or run scheduled, how do you understand how this number relates to you? Did you know that each category has a specific health recommendation? I'll give you an example, okay? When it is in the 0 to 50 range, when it's in the good range, okay, for the 24-hour PSI I'm talking about, then it's normal activities for all groups of individuals. But once it crosses into the unhealthy range, from 101 to 200, recommendations start emerging. If you're a healthy individual, then you should reduce your prolonged or strenuous outdoor activities. So if you're going for that run, or if you're going for that HIIT outdoors, or the football game for 90 minutes, that kind of thing. That's in 101 to 200 for healthy persons. Still in the same category, if you're an elderly person, if you are pregnant, if you are a child, if you have kids, you should minimize the prolonged or strenuous outdoor physical exertion. So maybe think twice about having your kids running around playing at the playground. In the same category, 101 to 200, if you are somebody with chronic lung disease or heart disease, you should actually be avoiding any kind of prolonged or strenuous outdoor physical exertion. Look at that. We need to understand how a number relates to our health activity. It's not enough to just say, well, PSI like that, PM2.5 like that. No, let's understand what it means for you. Okay, I've checked. This number means that I will do this because I am somebody with asthma. I'm somebody with a heart condition. I have children. I have elderly bring out. You can't just go ahead with the plans when it's in, for example, very unhealthy range. You should be minimizing, avoiding, or completely not doing any kind of physical outdoor activity for certain groups. Understand how the scientific studies have an impact to your health. There's a reason these numbers have come about. So let's understand these numbers. Because I also realize that some people are checking their own online versions. For example, they are looking at AQI, which is used in some other countries, and it's a website people can easily access. How do we understand and get the right number. Professor Steve Yim is director of the Center for Climate Change and Environmental Health at Nanyang Technological University. He focuses on air pollution, climate, and its impact on public health, which is exactly what I'm talking about today. Professor Yim, welcome to the show. Let's start talking about, just remind us what these numbers, because we just hear the acronyms, right? PM2.5, PSI. Remind us what they actually mean and how they relate to us.
5: So first of all, in Singapore here, that we can get the information for the 1 hour PM2.5 and at the same time, the 24 hour PSI. So let me describe one by one like this. 1 hour PM2.5 reading is very simple, that reflect the hourly PM2.5 level that can also describe the short-term change of air quality. So while PSI translates the 6 monitored air pollutant measurements in Singapore into one simple number. So that pollutants including fine particulate matter, PM10, sulfur dioxide, ozone, carbon monoxide, and nitrogen dioxide, which are the 6 monitored pollutants. So if we tell you the concentration of each of the pollutants, so that would be very confusing for the public. So that's why PSI is designed to translate this kind of measurements into one single number such that we can easily understand the air quality status. So for the 24-hour PSI, it's a 24-hour average index. So you can understand the 24-hour PSI as the air quality status over a 24-hour period. That can help us to guide our daily activities and actions. PSI also determined by whichever of the 6 monitored pollutants that I mentioned, which shows the highest calculated sub-index value in the 24-hour average index. So that means, for example, in the haze situation, we can observe that the PM2.5 would be the dominant pollutant. So PSI would be more determined by the PM2.5 value over the 24-hour average index.
1: So really, when one thinks about it, I mean, obviously there's value in the 1 hour PSI because I'm stepping out of my office. I check that so I can see what the environment is like, or I might be thinking of going for an afternoon run or an evening run. So I check the 1 hour PSI and see what it is in the immediate time. The 24 hour PSI, is that more relevant? Maybe like, you know, to look at it the next day, like, oh, how was yesterday? Like,
5: so I would say like this, for the 1 hour PM2.5 value, can give you the immediate change of the air quality status. So for example, if we have the smoke plume hit to the Singapore, so you do the first the reading that can reflect such kind of change will be the 1 hour PM2.5. So, but this kind of changes is could be very sudden and rapid and then reduce for a single short time period. But the 24-hour PSI gave us the relatively longer average such that we can see more the persistency of the air pollution episode. For example, starting from mid of July to up to now, that you can see the 24-hour PSI maintain a relatively high level because that can see the continuous development and the occurrence of the haze events during these few months.
1: So it's more. So that's but why my point about is it more valuable in a retroactive kind of point of view to look back and to see the patterns as opposed to real life. In real life, I don't care about the 24-hour PSI today. I want to know what it's going to be like when I open the door.
5: Mm. So I will recommend like this. If you would like to plan your activities for the next day, PSI will be a good indicator to see if you have any like the background of the high concentration level happening in the episode events. But if you like to understand or you plan to have the afternoon runs, so the hourly PM2.5 will be a more useful to reflect the sudden change of the air quality condition. So let me give an example. If we have the outdoor activity, so you also care about the rainfall situation, right? So you also check the update, the rainfall information in the NEA website, similar to the PM2.5, especially during the haze event. So you will see the development of the PM2.5 value. Would it be getting even worse? That you should react accordingly, similar to what we observe rainfall for our outdoor activities.
1: Professor Yim, we might be... Oh, actually, just a point before I touch about other indicators. just to clarify, there is a good relationship understanding between PSI level and impact on health?
5: Yes, because as you can see, the PSI developer also referring to the possible health risk according to the level that we define. So PSI would give us also the very good indicator of how the situation is going on, especially for the long-term, the haze development right now. So while the as I mentioned before, the hourly PM2.5 give us the more quick changes of the PM2.5 hour to hour.
1: Let's talk about the fact that people might also be hearing other measurement indicators when they're listening to the news. For example, they would have heard recently about Indonesia having an API or an AQI above a certain amount, 400. It's almost like having different currencies. Different countries would utilize different measurement indicators. But how do we make sense of it? How do we differentiate or distinguish between API, AQI, PSI, PM2.5? What's your recommendation?
5: So usually we would not be able to convert this kind of indices interchange easily. Because, for example, AQI may check a different subsets of the air pollutants, or they have more priority or prioritize the pollutants differently under the local situation. So for the PSI, may be dominant by PM2.5 during haze, but some of the country, the AQI may be more dominant by ozone, which is also another type of pollutants. So if you really would like to compare the air quality status among different countries, I would suggest that we should use the concentration level, which is more direct comparison and easier for understanding.
1: And when we hear other countries' ratings, and since we can't convert it, I worry that it leads to a situation where people start using those measurements, because you can check these online easily. You can log onto an AQI website, for example, in Singapore. And some people might say, oh, no, this feels more accurate. It feels like it's reflecting what I am seeing out there in the skyline. What do you say to that when people decide to start using others for their own reference?
5: As I mentioned before, all the indices that they develop may be taking into account different kind of factors, including what kind of pollutants or what kind of priority for different kind of pollutants according to the local situation. So before we're using this kind of index, so we have to make sure that we understand how they calculate and what they actually representing. Otherwise, that would be the problem to interpret the index in the wrong way. So for you to understand more about the actual situation, it is more easier that we understand from the concentration level perspective, because that is a more direct related to the air quality status.
1: What are my listeners asking right now? 9631193. What about the PM2.5 number? How come sometimes I look at PSI, sometimes I look at PM2.5? Okay, we sort of addressed this earlier on, but let's just reiterate that a little bit. There's PSI and there's PM2.5. When and how to use this would you recommend, Prof?
5: So I would say like this. If you plan the outdoor activities on the next day, it is better to check the PSI 1 day before, and also in the morning on the next day, such that you can understand, would it be the chance that the haze is developing for a period of time already during the overnight. At the same time, during the outdoor time, it is also good to check the hourly level each hour during the current period, because we are also have a very high risk of the severe haze, like congestion level.
1: Yeah.
5: So checking that the hourly congestion level will be good for the outdoor activities. As I mentioned before, similar to the rainfall information, we also check the rainfall, right? So the hourly PM2.5 could be also one of the indicators that could be important for the outdoor activities.
1: Is there a link? We talked about the link between health impact and PSI as a reading. Do other indicators also have a link to impact on health? For example, AQI or API.
5: That is a different index that may or may not related to the health, like the possible risk. But if you are using the Singapore PSI right now, you can refer to the NEA website that referring to the corresponding health risk, which is more directly like suitable for the local context.
1: That's the MyENV app if you want to get it on your mobile devices as well. Finally, before I let you go, Professor Yim, let's just touch base in terms of our air quality and haze levels right now and whether or not these most recent eruptions from Mount Anak Krakatau in Indonesia is going to exacerbate the situation. So on top of the forest fires situation, now we're also facing the idea of airplanes closing because of visibility issues. I believe it's three more eruptions that have happened overnight as well. Surely this is going to contribute to the haze experience that we're seeing in Singapore.
5: Yeah, so I would say like this, if the prevailing wind at the upper level of the atmosphere, definitely if like pointing to the right direction, that is it, there also a possibility that they can transport the smoke to over Singapore. And then this is similar to the current smoke like hotspot area in Kalimantan and also Sumatra. That is also the similar situation. For the volcano eruption, is also very complicated because the temperature is far higher, and then the plume from the eruption can also up to the very high level. So for this kind of transport would be very also very effective because the upper level wind is relatively faster. And then, as I mentioned, the prevailing wind is favorable. That would be the chance that will transport over the country here. And now the question is how or how likely that this kind of pollutant transport over the country can transport down to the ground level is another mechanism. That is what we our research is observing to see this kind of upper level pollutant transport behavior.
1: So remember, you're checking these numbers for a reason, not just to know what's outside your window, but to also adapt your physical activity and outdoor exposure, depending on whether you are a healthy individual, an elderly, somebody who's pregnant, a child, a person living with chronic lung disease or heart disease. There are specific recommendations for these groups of people, whether it's in the good, moderate, unhealthy, very unhealthy, or even the hazardous 24-hour PSI forecast. And these are based on scientific studies that have related air quality to your health. So there's a reason to check it, and it behooves you and an individual to take the right action. If you had a run that you always go for, and then you wake up and you see the PM 2.5 and you smell it and you see the number and you know what category you fall into, you got to change your behavior. It's like, okay, maybe it's not time for the run. I'll skip it this time, or I'll find an indoor treadmill or something like that. All right, that's today's edition of Health Matters. And I do want to thank my guest, Professor Steve Yim from Nanyang Technological University. This has been Health Matters.
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1: It's 7:30 and I'm Daniel Martin with your latest news right here on Singapore Today. Good evening. Retrenchments in Singapore hit 4,620 in the second quarter of 2026. It's the highest quarterly figure since the last quarter of 2020. Now, the retrenchment rate rose to 2.0 per 1,000 employees, up from 1.6 the previous quarter. Meanwhile, the overall employment continued to grow by 11,400 in the second quarter, up from 9,400 in the first quarter. Well, the latest labour market report showed that retrenchments were mostly due to business reorganisation or restructuring and were concentrated in outward-oriented sectors like manufacturing, information and communications, and financial services. The proportion of retrenched residents who returned to employment within 6 months dipped to 54.9% from 60.7% the quarter before. Now, the Manpower Ministry's data also revealed that while more firms intended to hire in the next 3 months, fewer firms intend to raise wages. Here's Acting Manpower Minister Jasmine Lau.
19: Fewer job vacancies were added this quarter, and some workers are finding the transition into their next role taking slightly longer. This is a concern for some Singaporeans. Now, there are certainly still job opportunities, but moving from one job to the next one can be challenging. Our government will support workers to learn and adapt and to prepare for roles that they can move into.
1: Homegrown baby care brand Tollyjoy is winding down after 55 years in Singapore. The company announced the move in a Facebook post dated 15th of September, but did not say when its products would disappear from shelves. Founded in Singapore in 1971, Tollyjoy makes baby and mother care essentials, including feeding bottles, cleaning products, and pillows. The family business was later led by second-generation chief executive Tan Wee Keng. A 2018 Singapore Management University article said Tollyjoy had about 200 employees and recorded $16 million in annual revenue in 2016. Tollyjoy described the decision to wind down as a bittersweet moment. Customers can continue buying its products from retail partners at special farewell prices while stocks last. CNA has contacted Tollyjoy for more information. Well, Indonesia is struggling to contain the forest fires, which have been burning for weeks, despite firefighters doing everything to fight them. The country's cabinet secretary, Teddy Indrawijaya, says the government has deployed 64 aircraft and 54,000 personnel to Borneo and Sumatra to put the fires out by waterbombing. However, the vast size of the territory and peatland conditions are posing a serious challenge. Also on the ground, 350 members of Japan's self-defense forces who arrived in West Kalimantan this month to assist with firefighting efforts. Indonesian President Prabowo Subianto has also expressed readiness to accept help from Malaysia. The fires have resulted in toxic haze blanketing parts of the country as well as neighboring Malaysia and Singapore. Now, Japan is hunkering down as powerful Typhoon Dujuan approaches its Pacific coast, bringing heavy rain and strong winds. The storm is forecast to pass near the Tokyo metropolitan area. It'll then move towards the northern Izu Islands and the Kanto Koshin region through late today. The Izu Islands and parts of Japan's Pacific coast have already been lashed by heavy rain. Some areas have recorded more than 300 millimeters of rainfall since Saturday. Weather officials have issued the highest level 5 emergency warning for landslides in the town of Oshima in the Izu Islands. Now, parts of the Kanto region have also received warnings for heavy rain, landslides, and flooding. At least 275 flights have been cancelled. Train operators have also suspended some services in Tokyo and nearby regions. Homes have reportedly been damaged, while some have been left without power. I'm Daniel Martin for Singapore Today. Headlines anytime on CNA 938 and CNA.asia. Coming up, are you wasting your money and losing your wealth buying mooncakes and mooncakes with really crazy packaging as well? Let's talk more in just a moment. But first up, I've got details coming up of two breakdowns. One on the PIE Tatuas after Clemente Avenue 6, and a breakdown on the AYE Tatuas after Punjuru Road. Also heavy conditions, PIE to Changi at the BKE exit, and heavy on the SLE to BKE between Mandai Road and the TPE. Time for Asia Business. Look at the markets across Asia. Mark Chua is joining me. He's head investment science at Maybank Asset Management. Mark, welcome aboard to the show. Let's talk numbers and what we're seeing at the start of the trading week. How have our Asian markets performed today? Because we know investors still looking ahead to the outcomes of that meeting between US President Donald Trump and Chinese leader Xi Jinping. We know that the Fed rate data was the big thing from last week, and that's out. So, you know, no more taking reference from that. But now this next meeting, perhaps. What's going on in terms of Monday trade?
2: Hi, Daniel. Yes, the markets are pretty upbeat today. Asian shares are advancing ahead of the expected meeting between US President Donald Trump and Chinese leader Xi this week in Washington. So on the agenda, they're going to talk most likely about trade, AI, and geopolitics. And the good mood traces back to the weekend where we heard that Treasury Secretary Scott Bessent told reporters that, you know, talks with China's Vice Premier He Lifeng went well, and he described it as a very successful engagement. And so we see today markets reacting pretty well to that. South Korea's KOSPI is leading and it's up about 1.7 to close at about 7,007 points. And the Iran war looms over everything as well, so it's likely to come up in the Trump-Xi talks. In the medium term, this sets the tone for the risk appetite leading into the year. And if the summit produces even a modest trade truce, we expect Asian equities and the yuan to extend gains through October. If it disappoints, markets could give back this week's optimism pretty fast, especially with bond yields already elevated after the Fed rate hike, as you mentioned.
1: Let's talk Japanese yen right now. It steadied today, and that was following that sharp dip last week. That stirred intervention jitters. Still, though, how vulnerable is it to more sharp swings or even renewed losses?
2: Yes, the Bank of Japan hiked rates to 1.25% last week. That's the highest level since 1995, but the yen didn't strengthen. As you said, it actually weakened. The reason for that is because the roadmap going forward isn't very clear. First of all, two board members actually voted against the hike, so it wasn't a very strong unanimous decision. And secondly, Governor Ueda gave no promises of more increases. So the uncertainty about how the future path of rates would progress is the source of vulnerability for the currency going forward. So we saw the dollar pushing back above 157 yen right after the decision. So the next real signal comes maybe end of October when the BOJ meets again and publishes a fresh outlook report. And there, a hawkish tone there could support the yen going forward. But if we see more caution in the report, that would likely keep the currency weak. Until then, expect the more volatility, especially with intervention chatter still fresh in traders' minds.
1: Looking to Vietnam, where they've classified, the classification rather for Vietnam was upgraded to an emerging market, and that capped years of reforms to attract foreign investors. We've seen it go from strength to strength, even with the impact of US tariffs. Have we seen a major uptick, though, in the level of interest in Vietnamese equities?
2: Yes, today is the day that Vietnam officially moves from frontier to emerging market, and this is in the FTSE Russell's index. So this could bring in as much as $6 billion over time. Now, the market reaction so far has been pretty modest. I think the index is started strong today, but gave back much of the gains over the rest of the day. And we think that, you know, we shouldn't read too much into just one day's trading. A lot of the excitement was already priced in because this was pre-announced some time ago. And, you know, Vietnamese stocks had a really strong year last year as well.
1: So it's not over. You're right. It's early days. It's just the official day that's kicking in at the end of the day. But, you know, the evidence is in the numbers there. Mark, thank you so much for joining us. That's Mark Chua, Head Investment Science at Maybank Asset Management.
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1: The Mid-Autumn Festival's right around the corner, 25th of September. Many of you might be sending and receiving these bountiful boxes and hampers and elaborate designs for mooncakes. That is part of the celebrations and the recognition of this event. There's no shortage in choice in terms of flavors and fillings, but also the packaging. I've seen them in decorative boxes, tins, multi-layered gift sets. And especially if you're in the world of B2B or business environments, you might be sending it to your clients. And you know, the more elaborate, the more fancy you send it, maybe the more they will recognize that you value their business. Is that what the thinking is and the thought process is behind some of these that are sent around? Packaging waste can be significant when it comes to it. How many times have you got this elaborate package? I remember one year I received one that was, and I love receiving them, they're very generous, I do appreciate when it does come, but I'm always intrigued by the elaborate packaging. One year it came in a birdcage, an entire birdcage. Yes, but when you open it inside, it's the same four mooncakes. You know what I mean? Like, it's always the four. And it's like, wow, no matter how big or small, it might be incredibly wasteful, particularly after the mooncake festival period. So as sustainability becomes a bigger consideration, is it changing the way we choose our mooncakes? That is my question. Is it also changing the way that hotels and restaurants are choosing to package? And will you respond as a consumer? Will you say, oh, okay, they're taking this more ethical approach. It looks good. It tastes good. That's the most important thing. I will support them with my business as well. Let's find out on today's edition as I ask you ahead of the Mid-Autumn Festival, have you changed your mooncake buying habits to be more green?
20: 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It's Talk Back with Daniel Martin. Call in 669 11938 or WhatsApp 963 11938.
1: Joining me on today's edition is KC Chung, Executive Director of the Singapore Environment Council. Welcome to the show, KC. Hello there.
21: Good evening to everybody.
1: Welcome to the show. Let's talk about the amount of waste that could be generated from this. Am I correct in saying that Environment Council has estimated that up to 40% of the packaging might actually be pure waste? And unnecessary,
21: That figure, the estimate was put out back in 2019. The fact that we are still having this conversation now means that excessive packaging of mooncakes remains an issue.
1: Some would argue it's a cultural practice and a cultural behavior. How different is this from people buying Christmas trees during the Christmas period or giving out red packets during Chinese New Year? There's a lot of waste that will generally be generated by this.
21: Yes. So generally, packaging waste is an issue of concern, right? So as a society, there's a pressing need for us to be more conscious about the generation of packaging waste. Under Singapore's Zero Waste Master Plan, yep, packaging was identified as one of three waste streams of concern. There's a high volume generated, but very low recycling rates. It was estimated that one third of household waste is packaging.
1: Yes.
21: Paper and plastics are two main components of packaging waste. And the recycling rate of paper has actually been dropping from above 50% to about 30% last year. And plastic recycling has traditionally been low, in the single digits.
1: You know, like, that's also part of the problem, I think, with mooncake packaging. It would be all well and good if we could easily recycle it into its components, but very often because of how it's constructed, there might be, I don't know, tape or glitter or paint. Like, it's hard to separate into separate components and recycle it effectively. So because of that, it becomes contaminated and it can't be recycled easily. So that could be something to look forward to. It could be still elaborate and lovely, but if it could be easily recycled, that would be the plus point. Interesting. Let's ask our listeners, 963-11-938, are you still buying mooncakes? Have you gone to the habit of choosing more greener options ahead of the Mid-Autumn Festival? My first message that came in as we started the show, one of my listeners just WhatsApping and saying basically mooncakes not worth buying, last so expensive. Okay, I see where you're coming from. Another person saying that the size of the packaging, people think correlates to how much they value the person they're sending to. Yeah, so I get it. Sometimes, see, that's the thing, that's what we're talking about. There is the cultural practice, and then there's also like, hey, has it gotten a bit too out of hand sometimes? So is that what we're saying, Casey? Like, yeah, you can have the cultural practice, by all means, please enjoy, celebrate, recognize. But is it getting a little bit wild and wacky and crazy and unnecessary and elaborate for no reason?
21: So, yeah, we acknowledge that almost any product that we buy, it comes with packaging, right? Be it food and beverage, clothing, or household products. As mooncake packaging, they now go way beyond functional requirements.
1: Yes.
21: And are now tending towards being almost ostentatious.
1: Yes.
21: It does attract more attention about its environmental impact.

0: premium packaging, especially when the cost of the packaging include the cost of the mooncake. I mean, I'd rather a mooncake that tastes good and would support to buy them for myself or to give to relatives or clients rather than all those gimmicky packagings. Imagine how wasteful, and we throw them away after taking out the mooncakes from their packagings. Thanks so much for sending that message across. Yes, exactly. I think that's a sentiment that a lot of people might be shifting and leaning towards as well. Casey, let's talk about that perspective. Do we see, what would responsible packaging look like to the Singapore Environment Council, I think? What's a greener mooncake purchase look like?
1: Okay, so there's no arguing that the initial layer of packaging for hygiene for keeping
0: it's
1: the
0: food
1: cake fresh is needed, right? But beyond that, the less packaging, the better for the environment. All forms of packaging materials, be it paper, plastic, or metal, they all would have its own negative environmental impacts. So a simple rule of thumb would be to keep the packaging as lightweight as possible.
0: Ah. So traditionally, I think I remember as a child, like tin packaging was more common from the traditional mooncake manufacturers. But if it's lighter, it's actually better overall.
1: If you go back even further back, mooncakes were sold in stacks rolled in wrapping paper. That's even far lighter than a paper box.
0: And quite traditional and nice looking as well. Actually, when you think about it, if you're going for a nostalgic look, right? But then the hygiene factor, maybe an issue.
1: Yeah.
0: Let's take...
1: So actually, I mean, it goes back to this issue, right? Of what are the mooncakes bought for? I mean, if the mooncake was for personal consumption, I believe that the choice of mooncakes would be based primarily on your preferred taste.
0: Yeah.
1: And we'll be fine with purely functional packaging.
0: Yeah.
1: Right. But if, and now a lot of mooncakes are bought as gifts, so it's driven by quite different considerations.
0: It is. And people are logging on 1-2 months before and booking them in advance to send to their clients and just picking the design and what looks the best and which is the most expensive. Sometimes that might be the driving force, and maybe you have to relook a little bit. I like what our last listener said. Hey, I want it to taste good. I want it to feel good for the person receiving it in that regard. That's maybe something interesting to bear in mind. One of my listeners WhatsApping across and say, hi, Daniel. I agree the packaging will probably outlive the mooncake by years, which makes you question just how environmentally responsible it really is. Let's be honest, who doesn't enjoy receiving something beautifully packaged as a gift? The real question is whether beautiful packaging should exist. But the real question isn't about the beautiful packaging, but whether we should give it a second life. If we're going to create packaging that lasts, then it should be designed to be reused. Alternatively, just bring your own container to tap out the mooncake lah. Good point there. Let's go to the phone lines and see who's joining us. On the air right now, one of our listeners. Hi there, you're on air.
2: Hi, Daniel. Good evening.
0: Good evening to you. What do you think about the mooncake packaging issue? Have you changed your habits to be more greener about it?
2: Well, first of all, I think you are right. It has gone ostentatious beyond anyone's imagination. In fact, today, I don't think people buy them for families anymore. No. In fact, it's become a corporate gifting tradition that has gone over the top to become wasteful. And the worst thing of all is, if you think about it, several years ago, Michelin released a little documentary revealing the secrets that mooncakes in Singapore today are not baked by chefs and pastry chefs in hotels.
0: Central kitchens.
2: They are from a factory in Aljunied.
0: Yeah, and they're very similar in some cases. Like, you'll know it when you open it and package it and taste it as well.
2: Correct. I remember when I was a kid, they, like what the other, the speaker said earlier, they were not shrink-wrapped with a drying agent. They were just placed into a box with a piece of wax paper to absorb the oil. When I was a kid, you opened up from them, it was like that. But today, they're all shrink-wrapped with their drying agent, which tells you that they were made months ago because of bulk orders from hotels. So it's no longer the good things that we used to have. Today it's just another piece of confectionery that hotels are just charging an exorbitant amount for and just cashing in.
0: And every time you walk through a shopping center and they have the booths and the fairs where people are placing their orders in advance and you see the elaborate packaging, what do you think when you see all of that happening on such a commercial level?
2: So much waste, because it's all mostly single use. These boxes have

0: become so elaborate that they, as you said earlier, they really cannot be recycled. They have to be burnt.
1: Yeah.
0: So it's very, very unfortunate and very, very sad. So ungreen. And in fact, in corporates, not only do we buy them for our clients, we also then subsequently pay couriers to deliver them all over Singapore exactly. And increase the carbon footprint.
1: Mm. Transport
0: oh,
1: waste.
0: Oh, gosh. What a nightmare.
1: It is. So like, when you receive something elaborate like that, what do you do?
0: You know, to be honest, I re-gift them. You know why? Because I don't want to eat them.
1: Yeah.
0: On a regular day, I don't even eat tau sa pao or this lotus bean pao to begin with. Why would I want to eat this now, this big pao with an additional salted egg yolk in there, 1,000 calories, which I cannot afford? I re-gift them.
1: And although that packaged months ago, and who knows whether, and it tastes the same like every other mooncake.
0: Well, yes. So my colleagues and some of my friends call me the mooncake Grinch.
1: Then I've got you for the right topic. Kevin, it was great hearing from you. Thank you so much for joining us and calling in live as well. Let's talk to Casey Chang, Executive Director of Singapore Environment Council. He brings up such a fair point. The mass production, the long-time consumerism that's built into this, the ostentatious aspect of it that you were talking about. What can we do about this? Casey Chang, Executive Director of Singapore Environment Council. Maybe the real question is, like one of my listeners who WhatsApped across, can we make sure, can we have some kind of program or ensure that we can at least reuse and recycle the packaging that's part of it? Is this something that's happening with the hotels and the restaurants?
2: Yes, so this is being done, and partly to counter criticisms of excessive packaging. Nowadays, you see mooncake boxes, right? Where the producers claim that they can be reused, for example, as lanterns, as Bluetooth speakers, and jewelry boxes.
1: Clever marketing.
2: But the reality is that these often do not function very well and hence are not used. So, for example, the sound quality of the speaker is not going to be great. The jewelry boxes are made of plasticky fake leather. Hence, the result is that there will be even more waste generated. And because they are made from multiple layers of materials like wood, paper, plastics, fabrics, and electronics, they are not going to be recyclable, unlike, say, a simple metal tin.
1: And he brings up a good point about the central kitchen aspect and the taste. Like, I don't remember enjoying the taste of it anymore. I think I used to, but I don't. They all taste the same. Casey, how about you? Do they taste the same to you?
2: I'm still enjoying my mooncake, yeah? And I'm paying a high calorific price for it. Like each quarter slice of a mooncake will need another half an hour on the treadmill for me. So...
1: But that means you enjoy the taste. That's good. And that means you have you've found the nice place that makes the good ones. That's good as well. See, that's a nice lobang that people... I would like to know, like, where's the restaurant? Where's the place that makes the good mooncakes, the traditional, the nostalgic ones as well? And maybe people will be more... We're a foodie nation after all, right? Maybe we can appreciate the taste a little bit more than the elaborate packaging. Like, you know, when you get very good bakwa during Chinese New Year versus, like, when you get, you know, your mass-produced bakwa. Okay, let's talk to one of our listeners who's WhatsApped across and says, you are paying so much for mooncake packaging and you end up throwing it away, says our listener. Another person saying, recently you bought these from a particular restaurant chain in Singapore. It had a plastic Ferris wheel. You said you declined. Oh, it came as a free gift, you said. You say you declined the gift, which they then replaced with an additional mooncake. You thought it was good until you got home and that their mooncakes were individually packaged and a product from overseas. It was manufactured and packaged from overseas. Online, you told it was baked in the restaurant. You were very disappointed and you felt cheated by that as well. You now must ask where a mooncake is baked before you order and make sure that it's not from overseas. Wow, I didn't know about that. Thank you so much for sharing that experience with us at 96311938. Okay, Casey, as we end off, we've surely struck a chord with our listeners. We're hearing so much from them on WhatsApp and via the phone as well. Clearly, there's an appetite for us to reduce the mooncake consumption waste, but we're still seeing the restaurants and the hotels and the manufacturers. Will we still see them go elaborate, or do we need to take advantage of this appetite amongst our audience and make sure that we do something about making it more sustainable?
2: Yeah, so I think I can well understand that the mooncake manufacturers, I mean, they want their mooncakes to appear premium and to stand out from competitors. But perhaps One thing for them to bear in mind is that the recipients of gifted mooncakes may not necessarily appreciate elaborate over-the-top packaging. So, for example, we receive a set of mooncakes that came with a tea set, with a teapot, and several teacups. The mooncakes were very well appreciated and eaten quickly, but then we were stuck with figuring out what to do with the tea set. Right? Nobody wanted it. It's taking up space, and then eventually someone will have to try to find someone to give it to so that it doesn't end up in our Semakau landfill. It is
1: Exactly.
2: interesting that China has rules against excessive mooncake packaging.
1: Oh.
2: Apparently, the cost of packaging cannot exceed 15% of the total mooncake cost, and there must not be more than 3 layers of packaging. But it would be a shame if we ultimately need to end up with similar regulations. So my plea for now is this: let's collectively break out of this mooncake packaging arms race and bring the focus back to the mooncakes and their gifting as a show of gratitude in honor of cultural traditions.
1: Casey Chiang, well said. Thank you so much for joining me on TalkBack. He's Executive Director of the Singapore Environment Council. And thank you to my listeners for your calls, WhatsApps, and more on today's TalkBack.
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11: Now, a letter to myself with Joel Chua.
13: Thanks so much, as always, for joining us. Coming up in just a little while, our guest today left school when he was 17 without a plan. Today, his waste management company brings in millions. And he was even one of the inspiring Singaporeans featured at this year's National Day rally. Sheikh Nifael Nazimuddin of Jetters Inks shares with us his journey and his letter to himself in just a while. But first, here's the news. Retrenchments in Singapore hit over 4,600 in the second quarter of this year. It's the highest quarterly figure since the last quarter of 2020. CNA's Glenda Chong tells us more.
14: The retrenchment rate rose to 2 per 1,000 employees, up from 1.6 in the previous quarter. Now, meanwhile, overall employment continued to grow by 11,400 in the second quarter, up from 9,400 in the first quarter. The latest labour market report showed that retrenchments were mostly due to business reorganisation or restructuring and were concentrated in outward-oriented sectors like manufacturing, information and communications, and financial services. The proportion of retrenched residents who returned to employment within 6 months dipped to 54.9% from 60.7% the quarter before. But the Manpower Ministry's data also revealed that while more firms intend to hire in the next 3 months, fewer firms intend to raise wages.
8: Fewer job vacancies were added this quarter, and some workers are finding the transition into their next role taking slightly longer. This is a concern for some Singaporeans. Now, there are certainly still job opportunities, but moving from one job to the next one can be challenging. Our government will support workers to learn and adapt and to prepare for roles that they can move into.
13: And that was Acting Manpower Minister Jasmine Lau ending that report by CNA's Glenda Chong. About 80% of firms in an initial assessment by the Singapore Business Federation are still in the early stages of becoming future ready. The assessment suggests many are still reacting to disruption rather than planning ahead for it. Technology and talent emerged as some of the biggest areas they need to strengthen. Nadira Zaidi hears from sustainable tech company EcoFlows, Director of International Markets and Partnerships Adriel Ng, and local firm Spin Fans founder Gerald Tew for this report.
15: This sustainable tech company had two goals to stay competitive: expand beyond Singapore and strengthen its digital capabilities. It had to first identify and address its capability gaps. It is among more than 100 firms that have completed SBF's Future Ready Business Index. It identifies priority gaps and recommends areas where businesses can take action.
16: What they did was, you know, to actually recommend for us to build an operational platform to actually do the data analysis in-house using the platform and AI. So that gives us the opportunity to actually scale overseas, you know, and not relying on our colleagues to actually do so.
15: For this other firm, the assessment helped prioritize what it needed to work on as it pursued overseas growth.
17: Without getting on board FRBI, I probably would have not moved in to open a showroom in Thailand this year. They showed me what are the main priorities and what is urgent and what is important for me to go ahead.
15: The tool assesses companies across six areas, including digitalization, talent development, and going global. SBF encourages firms to plan ahead rather than simply reacting to challenges. The data could also help identify common weaknesses across industries.
18: As more businesses take part, we will get a sharper picture of the common capability gaps across sectors. And that is very important, right? It will help us design better interventions and it helps us put forth policy recommendations to the government that this is what you need to pay attention to.
15: The components of the index will also evolve over time, reflecting changing standards and expectations among businesses. Firms are recommended to go through a future readiness scan once every 2 years. SBF's goal is to have 500 businesses participate in the index by the end of 2027.
13: In that report by Nadira Zaidi, you had also heard from the CEO of the Singapore Business Federation, Kok Bing Soon. More than 33 million drink containers have been returned under Singapore's Beverage Container Return Scheme. Scheme operator BCRS says 553 tons of material had been processed as of the 13th of September. About 55% of the material collected was plastic, with 45% metal. A new 2,000 square meter counting and sorting facility in Tuas can handle 45 tons a day. That's equivalent to around 2 million containers. The facility currently processes about 20 tons each day. The scheme fully rolls out on the 1st of October after it was launched in April with a refundable 10-cent deposit. Consumers can reclaim their deposits at about 1,300 return right reverse vending machines across Singapore. The scheme aims to achieve a return rate of at least 60% in its first year. Commuters who blast loud audio, put their feet on seats, litter, or eat and drink on public buses could face fines of up to $500 under new regulations taking effect on Wednesday. The rules also apply at bus interchanges and terminals and aim to create a safer, more considerate public transport environment. More serious offences can attract fines of up to $5,000. These include causing danger or obstruction to commuters and soiling buses, interchanges or terminals. The Land Transport Authority said the penalties are aligned with those already in place under the Rapid Transit Systems regulations, which govern passenger conduct, safety and operations on trains. They follow amendments passed by Parliament in October 2025. More than 40 Chinese top-tier literary relics are heading to Singapore for an exhibition in December. Many are so rare that they've not been seen outside of China. The six-month immersive showcase will explore the enduring legacy of the four great classic novels through original manuscripts, illustrations, and interactive displays. CNA's Rebecca Mateo previews some of the artifacts in Beijing.
19: The loans include some of China's highest classification for national heritage objects. One highlight is the 1759 Jimao manuscript of Dream of the Red Chamber. It is among the earliest surviving handwritten versions and offers clues to what the novel looked like before later editorial revisions. There is also a version of Romance of the Three Kingdoms, of which the illustrations shifted the focus from events to characters. For many Singaporeans, Sun Wukong needs little introduction. Generations grew up watching the Monkey King on television, taking on demons with his magical stuff. But for centuries before he appeared on screen, Journey to the West had been adapted for opera at the Qing Imperial Court. But visitors will get more than a close-up look at these rare artifacts. Each classic will have its own room with interactive displays, such as Sun Wukong magical staff, battle scenes from Romance of the Three Kingdoms, and elements from Dream of the Red Chamber.
20: We will have the exhibition in both English and Chinese, so that even if you don't speak Chinese or you don't know anything about these novels and classics, you can walk into the exhibition and you'd be able to experience the stories and find something in there, some of the themes which will resonate with you. So romance, loyalty, the struggle between good and evil. And of course, because we will be showcasing material from the National Library of Singapore's own collections, such as a Peranakan translation.
19: The loan follows an agreement signed by the two national libraries in March last year. For these artifacts, Singapore marks a rare journey overseas. For the stories they carry, it is another retelling after centuries of reinvention.
13: And in that report by Rebecca Mateo, you had also heard from the CEO of the National Library Board, Melissa Tam. China has confirmed President Xi Jinping will visit to the U.S. this week for talks with his American counterpart, Donald Trump, on major issues in their bilateral ties. Beijing says the trip marks a historic milestone and is ready to work with Washington on, quote, constructive strategic stability. The announcement follows talks in New York between top trade officials on both sides. They discussed economic issues and proposed AI safety notification mechanisms ahead of the U.S.-China trade truce expiring on the 10th of November. CNA's Tan Suhui has more on what President Xi wants to come away with from his meeting with President Trump.
21: Well, China's priority is likely going to be on economy and trade, and that's as it wants to sustain its momentum in terms of its economic recovery, especially since it's reporting sluggish growth and low domestic consumption. What it wants to also see is the extension of the trade truce, which was established in October last year when Mr. Trump and Mr. Xi had met in Busan in South Korea. That deadline for the extension of the trade truce will be up in November. November. And so there is the strongest shared interest between US and China in terms of the economy, especially when both sides want to lower tariffs when goods on both sides worth $30 billion. China wanting to see a lowering in tariffs in terms of its goods for consumer and tech products on the US side would be energy and agricultural products.
13: CNA's Tan Suhui with that report. And that's the news here on CNA 938. For headlines anytime, stay with us. You can also get those headlines and the full stories on cna.asia. Let's take a quick look at the traffic situation now. If you're currently driving, please be aware of an accident on the BKE towards Woodlands at the Mandai Road exit. Mandai Road exit is closed, in fact, because of this. Please be very cautious if you're heading in that direction. Once again, Mandai Road exit closed right now. This is due to the accident on the BKE towards Woodlands at the Mandai Road exit. Another accident on the BKE towards Woodlands after Mandai Road. I do suppose this is the same situation, but do be aware of that nonetheless. And another accident for you. This one's on the Woodlands Avenue 5 towards Woodlands Drive 50 after Woodlands Avenue 2. Please avoid Lane 2. And I do want to tell you also about we've got a vehicle broken down on the TPE towards the SLE and the Punggol Road exit. Please drive with care there as well. Weather-wise now, tomorrow, thundery showers back over many areas. This will be in the afternoon. Temperatures tomorrow still hitting 34 degrees Celsius.
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11: Now, a letter to myself with Joel Chua.
13: Thanks so much, as always, for joining us. Our guest today left school when he was 17 without a plan. Today, his waste management company brings in millions, and he was even one of the inspiring Singaporeans who were featured at this year's National Day rally. Sharing with us his journey of grit and how he built his success despite all the bumps along the way, the founder of the waste management company Jetters Inks, Sheikh Nifael Nazimuddin. A very warm welcome back to the CNA 938 studio. Thank you so much for joining us.
24: Thank you, Jill, for having me. Very good evening to you.
13: A very good evening to you indeed. Thank you so much, Sheikh, for sharing with us this remarkable journey that was, in fact, also highlighted during Prime Minister Lawrence Wong's National Day rally just a couple of weeks ago, actually. Yeah. We want to find out about this incredible journey that you've been on. But first, give us a sense of what your company does, Jetters Inks, which you founded in 2015.
24: Yeah. Everybody says it so nicely, like waste management, environmental sustainability, built environment. I clean longkangs for a living, right? So I think I was very lucky PM said that. Yeah, but that's the truth. I always like to tell people and keep it simple. I clean longkangs. That's it.
13: Well, you started off cleaning longkangs actually in your late teens, right? I mean, today I don't suppose you personally clean the longkangs anymore.
24: I would, when all else fails, then yeah.
13: You're still getting...
24: The last line of defense is me.
13: You're still the last line of defense, even though your company today is quite successful, to say the least.
24: Yeah, but because I guess, you see, when you... do it because you love the job, right? And then when you do it because it's a passion, it's different from someone who's working, right? You get what I'm trying to say? So I'm the kind that I will not leave if it's not settled.
13: Right. And you said you love the job.
24: Yeah.
13: You love your job of quote-unquote cleaning longkangs.
24: Yep.
13: Okay,
24: well, not the longkang you're thinking of, but longkang, the drains.
13: The actual longkangs, yes. Okay. All right, we'll leave it there.
24: Yeah.
13: Tell us how it started. 17, school wasn't working out too well for you.
24: So, funny thing was because I came from a Chinese school, a Hokkien Wei Kwan school, right? So, when I see my schoolmates, my classmates, my friends, they alight at the foyer, grand foyer, very nice foyer. They come in very big cars. So, during our time, beautiful cars, expensive cars, continental cars are not something of a norm, right? Mm. So where I grew up in Hougang, it's you don't see this kind of cars everywhere. Now you see it everywhere, right? Back then, it was something, wow, Mercedes, wow, BMW. So then after that, I saw a lot of them sitting at the back of the seat.
13: Right. They were being chauffeured.
24: So yeah, I didn't. So, okay. So this was something very new to me because why? I thought it was a culture thing. So, you know, because I'm not from the same culture. So I assumed that, okay, maybe mine is because my dad would just come to me and give one tight slap without talking so much. So it's easier when I sit at the front. And then, no, for them, it's safer. So I was thinking, okay, me. So I asked. And one thing I've learned in life is don't be shy, ask. So I asked and I said, hey, why you don't sit in front? I said, no. I mean, you're sitting at the back. Your dad is okay. Then like, my father. And then, yeah, they won't drive. Oh, no, that's not my father. I said, oh, your brother? No, my driver. I said, your driver?
13: Mm.
24: So he drives you? Yeah, yeah. So he drives us around. I mean, of course, the driver drives you around, right? What else does he do? So I was very shocked. So I said, hey, did your father study anything? So they told me that, no, my father didn't finish school. He can't speak English. So that's why I'm here. I need to get an education because business is changing.
13: Mm.
24: Right? So they were thinking for the future.
13: Right.
24: So then it just like, oh.
13: Right. So these were the children of Tau Kees.
24: Oh, yes. Big Tau Kees.
13: Mm. Okay. And these conversations you were having when you were in this Hokkien school, this Chinese Hokkien school in your teens.
24: Yeah, 14.
13: And that gave you an idea.
24: Yeah.
13: What idea did that give you?
24: Okay. I am not going to study. I am going to make money.
13: Mm.
24: How? I don't know.
13: Was it a push or a pull thing? How were the grades at the point in time?
24: Okay, actually, to be very honest, right? I could always study. So I'm in primary school and everything. And then, you know, they used to band you like, okay, most probably will go to JC this because, you know, based on your aggregate, you're supposed to get these points for. So mine was supposed to be in the tier of the JC and the poly kind of thing. So, yeah, but then I don't know what's wrong sometimes, you know, like when people tell me to do something, I just cannot, right? I tend to not listen.
13: Okay, you're a bit of a rebel. are you?
24: So I would say stubborn. So yeah, but that's what happened, right? So I didn't want to, so I was just like, you know what? I'm going to go and walk around the car park. So I walk around the school car park. Then I realized that, I don't see any Continental cars. All right, so now I need to go and do my own research. So I just went to ask around who didn't study, who studied. So my whole like teenage years from 14 to 16, right, that 2 years, I did a full research. Like, okay, who studied, who didn't study, how much they earning if they study. Then I went to go online and see, you know, when your different ranks in the government agency, right, if you have a degree. And so I'm looking like that. I'm saying like, oh, I said, okay, no, I need to go into business, right? So that's the only way you could do that, right?
13: Right. And so this was this idea came to you again in when you were 17, turning 18, or even before that.
24: Yeah.
13: But then when you turned 17, that was when you made the decision. I'm not going to further my studies anymore. I'm not going to continue my education. And when you told your father this, the reaction was pretty memorable.
24: Oh, yeah, of course, until today, right? So he was hopping, met literally. So he was hopping up. So I told in a few interviews, right? I give you the context of my dad, right? So he, if you ever see him now, you'll think, oh, very nice uncle. No. Don't let that, you know, image fool you, I tell
13: That's
24: you.
13: A public face.
24: Yeah. Don't. So, if you, because he was born in 1962, right? Mm. So my dad, during his national service time, there was boxing.
13: Okay.
24: Right? SAF had boxing, right? So he was a flyweight champion because so he was from the signalers. So you had to fight the commandos, you had to fight. So he literally hantam all of them until the Gurkhas. So after he came out champion,
13: okay.
24: Whether the face broke or whatever, it doesn't matter. But yeah, he came out champion. So that's just the context of my dad.
13: Yes.
24: So yeah. So when he got angry, so imagine now him angry and yeah. So yeah, that's it. I didn't see it coming. Right. So he just pop. Oh man. I can't hear on my left ear already. So, so because I guess he had to go through certain bad experiences in life, right? Because it was a meritocratic society when he was growing up. So a lot of things, a lot of opportunities were close to him because he didn't study, he didn't complete his school because they were very poor when they were young. So they had to start working early. right? Mm. My grandfather passed on when he was 11, when my dad was 11. So these are things that they had to sacrifice, right?
13: So, he worked hard so that you could have a future, and in his mind, that future involved you pursuing your education.
24: Exactly.
13: Right.
24: So, that's all.
13: So he was pretty mad when you told him, I'm not going to go back to school.
24: Yeah.
13: And you didn't have a concrete plan at that point in time. And so he made one for you.
24: So I still don't have a concrete plan until now, but yeah.
13: You're being very modest.
24: So first he told me, go and work, right, to get a job. So I mean, from 14 to 17 or 18, right, I made a lot of friends. So I'm like, no problem, I'm going to get a job, right? So the next day, during breakfast, he sat down with me and he told me this. He just gave me an ultimatum, right? So there's two choices. If you want to stop school, you're going to do this job, right? If not, just be a spoiled boy like you are and then let your daddy pay for you everything. Wow, I got, you know. So, and I asked him what job he was. So he told me to come and work for him. So he was a GM in a company at that point of time, right?
13: Also a waste management company.
24: Hong Kong, yes. So doing the same thing, right? So I told him, I was in my head, I was thinking, okay, yes, okay, I'm going to come there. I'm going to work in the office. So he said, what do you want me to do? You know, you need me to write reports. He just laughed. It wasn't a laugh. It was like, I don't know how to put it, right? But it was like, now I'm like, oh, okay, I know already. That's it. I know this already, right? Okay.
13: It was a very knowing laughter.
24: Yeah,
13: this guy is, he doesn't know what's waiting for him.
24: Correct. So he told me, I have people who have studied to do that. I don't need you, right? So you come and get a job now here.
13: So, at his company.
24: Yeah, so at this, so he was working for this company. So he said, I need you to learn how difficult it is to earn a dollar, right?
13: And this started right on day one, even before you got to the office, because I understand that he drove to the office.
24: Yeah.
13: And what did he make you do?
24: He made me reach the office. So I told him, I said, can we go to the office together? He laughed. Right,
13: the same laugh.
24: Right? One, if you ever see him or interview him, he will hear the laugh. So he did that. So and then he said, "Yes, I work very hard for my car. You don't have any money yet, right? Take a bus." So I took a bus. I said, "Okay," and he said, "Do not be late." Right. So I had to leave early. I had to wait there and take out the. So I was given a letter. What's this called? The interview. The paper to fill up for the form. Yeah. Right. So I was quite shocked actually, right? So I was filling up the form. So my dad was there and he just act like he didn't know me, right? So he was telling the girl, okay, can I call him please? I need to interview. Like, what? The girl was also looking at my face and his face. Like, so I just went. So he sat down. So he interviewed me like he didn't know me. So yeah, it was really immediate. It was an immediate wake up call, like an ice bath for me, you know?
13: Yeah.
24: Like, well, cola. This is cola.
13: Yeah, your father sounds like the epitome, the personification of tough love.
24: Oh yeah,
13: tough love, Mr. Yeah. Tough Love.
24: Yeah, yeah.
13: How did that make you feel?
24: So at first, because to a certain extent, I'm like a mommy's boy, right? My mom loves, you know. I always tell my sister if she's listening, mommy loves me the most. So anyway, So mommy always come in and protect, right? So. My dad is a man's man. Men don't cry. Men don't show pain. Men take everything. You know, that kind of, right? So when it happened, right, I felt very angry. You know, like a little boy, very angry, you know. What crazy, oh, my father, then he want me for what? Then he got children for, you know, all kind of thing going through my head, no? But yeah, but I had no choice, right? Yeah. I took the challenge, right?
13: Yes. So and that's how you started.
24: Yeah, I fell into longkang like that.
13: Yeah, you fell into the deep end of the longkang on day one. What was it like when I assume prior to that you hadn't cleaned a longkang before? What was it like?
24: Okay, so here's where a lot of people don't understand, right? So from a young age, my dad has trained me not to be afraid of dirty things, right? So he has always, from a young age, I've always followed. So he taught me how to fix pipes, how to do, you know, handyman work at home and this and that. He always tell me that if you're a man, you must make sure you can fix things, no? Thank God I have my mom also, so I can cook also. So I'm like, one up from him now. If he's listening, I'm one up because I can cook. He don't eat his cooking, all right? You get diarrhea. So, so the thing is, so that's what he did, right? So, and he made me put my hands in floor traps and take out things sometimes, you know? So I'm like, you know, first time he's like, well, no, he tell me, don't be scared of dirty. You need, there are times in life where there's nothing else you can do, no job, you have to do something. Yeah. You have to, right? So
13: You were desensitized early.
24: Yeah, really. Mm. So actually that was how he trained me early. But then yeah, when I joined this job, yeah, it was a culture shock. I thought my school was a culture shock, man. When you said the job was dirty, right? Didn't tell you how dirty it was, right? Mm. Oh, and then how bad, you know, the smell and everything was. Oh, it made you think about life. For a while, you know, I just, my life flashed by, like, what am I doing? Yeah. My friends are in poly, in JC, you know, I'm here.
13: And again, to remind our listeners, this was when you were in your late teens.
24: Yeah, my friends were all in poly, JC. Mm. I was sitting at the longkang and I'm smelling, I'm like, what is going on, man? I had everything, why didn't I? But I didn't want to back down, right? Because I already take one already, man.
13: Yeah.
24: So I took one in the year, right? So I said, no, I cannot back down. Mm. Right? So I told myself, I said, this is, yeah, I have to do it. But wasn't that easy. I want to give up. Really, I want to give up. I tell you straight.
13: What kept you going? Why didn't you give up?
24: So my mom has always been my compass, right? So whenever I feel like, I say, I don't know what to do. I'm so angry or something, right? So I call my mom. So, but surprisingly, this time she didn't support me. Right? So, she told me, you need to really grow up. You cannot have mommy to come and stand in for you every time.
13: Yeah.
24: Right? So it was a tough love times two, which was actually good. Right? So she didn't step in. So she left it to her, because I guess at that point of time she saw, like, you know, I'm a very naughty boy. You know. So yeah. So she saw it. Really. She said, you know what?
13: It's time to change tactic.
24: Yeah. So she told me, you need to stick through this. If not, I can't do anything. Right. Like, what? Now I got no backup.
13: Mm.
24: It's just you alone, right?
13: So it's do or die.
24: Yep.
13: Sink or swim.
24: Correct. Fight or flight.
13: Mm.
24: So fight it is.
13: Fight. And in 2015, there were some twists and turns along the journey. 2015, an opportunity came for you to start your own business. We'll continue with that journey in just a little while, when our conversation with our guest today continues in just a little bit. On A Letter to Myself, he is the founder of Jetters Inks, Sheikh Nifael Nazimuddin. You may find his name familiar because he was one of the inspiring Singaporeans featured at this year's National Day rally as well by Prime Minister Lawrence Wong. More on his journey and what he'd say in his letter to his younger self in just a little while. The news is coming up shortly. Stay with us here on CNA 938.
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28: 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Understand Asia.
13: It's 8:30. Good evening. Retrenchments in Singapore hit 4,620 in the second quarter of this year. It's the highest quarterly figure since the last quarter of 2020. The retrenchment rate rose to 2.0 per 1,000 employees, up from 1.6 in the previous quarter. Meanwhile, overall employment continued to grow by 11,400 in the second quarter, up from 9,400 in the first quarter. The latest labour market report showed that retrenchments were mostly due to business reorganisation or restructuring and were concentrated in outward-oriented sectors like manufacturing, information and communications, and financial services. The proportion of retrenched residents who returned to employment within 6 months dipped to 54.9% from 60.7% the quarter before. The Manpower Ministry's data also revealed that while more firms intend to hire in the next 3 months, fewer firms intend to raise wages. Here's Acting Manpower Minister Jasmine Lau.
7: Fewer job vacancies were added this quarter, and some workers are finding the transition into their next role taking slightly longer. This is a concern for some Singaporeans. Now, there are certainly still job opportunities, but moving from one job to the next one can be challenging. Our government will support workers to learn and adapt and to prepare for roles that they can move into.
13: Singapore businesses are looking to strengthen areas like talent development and workforce planning to be future ready. In the process, they also want to digitalize and step up technology adoption. These were among the findings after more than 100 firms were assessed through a Future Ready Business Index. The Singapore Business Federation, or SBF, launched the tool to identify capability gaps and areas for improvement. The index looks at a firm's capabilities across six areas, such as digitalization, talent development, and plans to go global. About 80% of firms are still at the emerging or nascent stage, and this leaves them more vulnerable to external shocks and reliant on ad hoc planning. But many hope to progress towards becoming more adaptive and resilient. The Business Chamber says the tool also offers practical guidance on the next steps firms can take in their transformation. Here's Mark Lee, Chairman of the Singapore Business Federation.
8: Future readiness is not about chasing the latest trend. It is not about adopting technology simply because everyone else is doing so. It is certainly not about ticking boxes on a transformation checklist. At its core, future readiness is about building a business that can adapt to change, respond to opportunities, and remain competitive for the long run.
13: Homegrown baby care brand Tolly Joy is winding down after 55 years in Singapore. The company announced the move in a Facebook post dated the 15th of September, but did not say when its products would disappear from shelves. Founded in Singapore in 1971, Tolly Joy makes baby and mother care essentials, including feeding bottles, cleaning products, and pillows. The family business was later led by second-generation chief executive Tan Wee King. A 2018 Singapore Management University article said that Tolly Joy had about 200 employees and recorded $16 million in annual revenue in 2016. Tolly Joy described the decision to wind down as a bittersweet moment. Customers can continue buying its products from retail partners at special farewell prices while stocks last. CNA has contacted Tolly Joy for more information. Indonesia is struggling to contain the forest fires, which have been burning for weeks, despite firefighters doing everything to fight them. The country's cabinet secretary, Teddy Indrawijaya, says the government has deployed 64 aircraft and 54,000 personnel to Borneo and Sumatra to put the fires out by water bombing. However, the vast size of the territory and peatland conditions are posing a serious challenge. Also on the ground are 350 members of Japan's self-defense forces who arrived in West Kalimantan this month to assist with firefighting efforts. Indonesian President Prabowo Subianto has also expressed readiness to accept help from Malaysia. The fires have resulted in toxic haze blanketing parts of the country, as well as neighboring Malaysia and Singapore. Japan is hunkering down as powerful typhoon Dejuan approaches its Pacific coast, bringing heavy rain and strong winds. The storm is forecast to pass near the Tokyo metropolitan area. It'll then move towards the northern Izu Islands and the Kanto Koshin region through late today. The Izu Islands are part of Japan's Pacific coast, have already been lashed by heavy rain. Some parts have recorded more than 300 millimeters of rainfall since Saturday. Weather officials have issued the highest level 5 emergency warning for landslides in the town of Oshima in the Izu Islands. Parts of the Kanto region have also received warnings for heavy rain, landslides and flooding. At least 275 flights have been cancelled. Train operators have also suspended some services in Tokyo and nearby regions. Homes have reportedly been damaged, while some have also been left without power. And that's the news here on CNA 938. For headlines anytime, stay with us. You can also get those headlines and the full stories on cna.asia. Let's take a look at the traffic situation now. If you're on the roads, please be aware of an accident on the PIE towards Tuas after Eng Neo Avenue. Please drive with care there. Another accident on the BKE towards Woodlands at the Mandai Road exit. And we've got a vehicle broken down on the CTE towards the AYE after the PIE Changi exit. And traffic is heavy on the BKE towards Woodlands between Woodlands Road and Woodlands Avenue 3. Please drive with care there as well. You're listening to CNA 938, a letter to myself with our guest, Sheikh. Sheikh Nifail Nazimuddin continues in just a little while. Stay with us on CNA 938. If you could write a letter to your younger self, what would you say?
9: You will fall apart, not once, not twice. But it won't be the end of you. It will be how you find your center. So please cry, crawl, rest, and then rise. You will wear your scars like batik. Imperfect, but beautiful in the telling.
10: Everything is a skill issue. If I could go back and tell myself, I would tell myself, sure, you might be low EQ, but it is a skill problem. It is not you. It is you haven't learned the skill of what it looks like to be a sociable person.
12: I want to say to my younger self to actually stay curious, even when I'm tempted to compare myself with the journey of everyone else. Looking back, comparison never helped me grow, but curiosity did.
13: Life-shaping lessons and wisdom from our guests from all walks of life. A letter to myself. Join me, Joel Chua, and my guests every weeknight at 8 p.m. A letter to myself, only on CNA 938. Thanks so much for staying with us on A Letter to Myself on CNA 938. Let's continue with our guest tonight, Sheikh Nifail Nazimuddin, the founder of Jetters Inks. It's a waste management company he founded in 2015, as Sheikh was sharing with us earlier. He left school when he was 17, going on 18, because he was, bitten by the entrepreneur bug. He was kind of inspired by his friends in secondary school and said, I want to make money as well.
24: Yeah.
13: And your father had a key part to play in the path that you took.
24: Yep.
13: Yeah,
24: correct.
13: And I just have to say also, Jetters Inc., you founded it in 2015. It's been among Singapore's fastest growing companies for 3 years in a row.
24: Yeah, since 2024, 25, 26, 3 years running, yeah.
13: Well done.
24: Thank you, sir.
13: And of course, Sheikh was also, of course, featured in this year's National Day rally by Prime Minister Lawrence Wong. His journey, a truly remarkable one. You know, as you reflect on this journey, Sheikh, if you could identify the most valuable lessons you've gained on this journey. If you could write that letter to your younger self, what would you say in this letter?
24: First of all, block the left ear.
13: Block the left ear?
24: Yeah.
13: Why block the left ear?
24: So, you know, I still can hear after that. No, I don't need to go for the operation. Block it. But yeah, I mean, jokes aside, right? So I would say, okay, first most important thing I have learned these many years, right, is do not make decisions, business decisions, investments, right? When you are comfortable and contented.
13: Don't make them when you are comfortable and contented.
24: Yeah.
13: Why?
24: Because when you're comfortable and contented, right, you're not hungry. Mm. When you're not hungry, you will be, your senses and everything, your survival skills are all very much lower than when you are hungry. Mm. So when you're hungry, you would know what you want. Yeah. You know, it's the same thing when you take a lion, right, out of the jungle and put him in the zoo, right? Mm. Correct or not? Mm. And then the same thing, when you take a lion from the zoo and put him in the jungle. he's not going to survive the same thing, right?
13: Right.
24: So you need that survival skill. So that's something I learned the hard way.
13: Really. Tell us the story behind that.
24: Wow.
13: How did you learn this?
24: So, okay. So when you're comfortable and contented, right? You tend to take things easy.
13: Yeah. Which part of your journey are you thinking of when you say this?
24: Maybe 3 years, 2-3 years back, right?
13: Just 2-3 years back?
24: Recently. Yeah.
13: Okay.
24: Well, correct. So
13: are you comfortable sharing what happened?
24: Yeah. I mean, I would say when you trust people and you invest in the wrong things, and then so this kind of things happen. But because at that point of time, I'll be very open and I'll be honest to say that it was because when you're too comfortable, when you're too contented, and I would say this is another word, right? Complacent, right? Mm. Because when you think you've got the Midas touch, right? Then that's it, right? There's a saying someone taught me before, memento mori, right? Mm. So you must always remember this, right? You must always remember. So
13: what does memento mori mean?
24: Never forget. You know, you must, how do I explain it nicely? You need to not forget your, be grounded, in other words, right? Be grounded. So that's very important, right? So I guess certain parts of life when you're certain age, you get certain things a bit earlier, or you get certain recognition, and what it might tend to make you lose your edge.
13: Yeah, your hunger, your drive.
24: Yes.
13: Right.
24: Right. So then that's when everything. So this is very important, right? I will write that to myself.
13: Don't make business decisions when you are comfortable.
24: Yeah.
13: Make them when you are.
24: In other words, right, always stay hungry.
13: Always stay hungry. How do you always stay hungry? Especially when business becomes successful, when you become successful, when business looks, every dream of every businessman and entrepreneur is to build a successful business. And naturally, when things start to look good, it's just human nature, I guess, right? To say that, you know what? Yeah, maybe I can coast a little bit now. I can take things easy. I've been working hard for the past 6-7 years.
24: Yeah.
13: It's time to enjoy the fruits of my labor.
24: Yeah.
13: How do you stay hungry?
24: So, for me, it was a bit different, right? So I guess fate had to, like I told you before, right, we had a chat, right? I'm a very stubborn boy, right? So I'm not a boy anymore. So yeah, but
13: I've, at heart maybe.
24: Yeah.
13: At heart.
24: So yeah, so I'm actually a very stubborn person. So I guess fate had a hand in that, right? So it had to give me a tight slap to wake up, right? So, but you see, it didn't have to do that, right? Because, you know, it's also very painful because why? You built it so long after so many years, right? So a decade like that, right? Just to get, and every, so when it's good.
13: So this was a business setback that you experienced?
24: Yeah, it was a business setback. Yeah. Mm. So that was a very good eye opener for me, right? So it grounded me. And right now the hunger starts to come back, right?
13: Right.
24: And then you start, your senses become very sharp, right?
13: Yeah. Because you experienced the pain of that setback.
24: Yeah, right? Correct.
13: And it reminded you.
24: Yeah, it reminded me, and it gave me a tight slap and woke me up and told me, hey, hello. This is not, do not take it too easy. Wake up.
13: Mm.
24: Right? So yeah. So this is very important. And I like to, I have learned through life that look at the glass half full.
13: Yeah.
24: Right? So I stop blaming things. I don't blame my environment. I don't blame anyone but myself.
13: Mm.
24: So if there's anything wrong, I'll always look at myself and say, okay, you know what? This is my mistake first.
13: Mm.
24: Right? Don't give excuses. I mean, excuses is very bad, right? There has to be a reason. Look back. What's the root of the problem? Change it.
13: Mm.
24: You have to be very honest with yourself. It's not easy.
13: Especially as the boss, right? You got to take that responsibility.
24: Yeah, correct. Right.
13: The buck stops with you.
24: Yep.
13: Yeah.
24: Yeah. So yeah. So it was it's a very good. I guess it's a very good next phase of life.
13: Mm.
24: It keeps you grounded and it keeps you very. Stop looking at all the flashy, all this nonsense, right? And then get your focus straight. Get back on path.
13: Right.
24: Giddy up. Get back on path.
13: Thank you very much for sharing that analogy.
24: Thank you.
13: And that first message in your letter to your younger self. Once again, don't make decisions when you're already comfortable.
24: Yeah. Right? And then block your left ear.
13: And block your left ear. Maybe your right ear also. Okay. What's your second message?
24: Okay. This one is, I guess, for anyone who wants to go into the entrepreneurial world, right? You need to have a thick face.
13: A thick face. Not just thick skin, but thick face.
24: Yeah. I mean, in the boxing terms, you need to take punches, right? So you really need a thick face, right? Your chin needs to be very strong, right? So because how do I put it? I mean, everybody will tell you this, right? Life is going to throw you a curveball. You know, let me just be very honest, right? Life is going to punch you when you least expect it, right? Like I told you earlier on, right? And when it gives you a test, right, or it gives you that junction, when you reach that junction in life, there are two things that always happen, right? One is you give up because everything else, if you feel at a loss, you just tell yourself, you know what, I can't do it anymore. You know, I'm done, I'm tired. I work so hard and then it still ends up like that. You know what, I'm done with it. That's number one. You give up, right? Number two. Yeah, so this number two here, it sets the great from the mediocre, right? Okay. So this is what sets. So when you go through hell and back, right? I would like to say, right? You go down and you go and back and you come back, right? Wow, it's like a phoenix rising from the ash, right? So you come back stronger, wiser, and a lot...

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10: Did you have role models? Did you have people who were... you looked up to inspire you?
11: Yeah, of course. Every child's role model would be their parents, right? Mm. Yeah, so I have two of the craziest parents, I would say, right?
10: Craziest?
11: Yeah,
10: craziest. Why are they crazy?
11: They will fight you. They will fight you over everything, man. Yeah, they will fight. My mom will fight you over everything until today. My mom, yeah.
10: But you told us that your father was tough love and your mom was kind of like tender love.
11: Yeah, correct.
10: But she's got the garang side in there.
11: Yeah,
10: as well.
11: She's crazy. So, yeah. So she will fight you over everything, yeah. So, even at this age, she'll still do that. So, yeah. So
10: that's because she cares.
11: Yeah, or just because she don't want to lose her. Yeah. So, but
10: you get that from them.
11: Yeah, yes. I got. So yeah, which was very good because I saw that growing up, and then after that, when I managed to, so whoever everybody I have met or I have worked for, or who has come in my life to help me out, right? Mm. I have always learned something from them, right? I always like to talk to them. I always like to learn because you can't get this in school, right? And I always I think Winston Churchill has a saying that history is bound to repeat itself to those who did not learn, or you know, it's something like that, right?
10: So to those who don't learn from it,
11: yes, correct. So I go and ask. You know, I like to ask. I will still make my own mistakes. That's for sure, right? I have to make my own history, right? Mm. So, but yeah, so at least when I ask, I learn. And then I apply it, but I apply it my way. Mm. So, but and then of course, apart from my family and everything, my wife, right? She was my day one, fought with me all the way until now, and still fight with me sometimes at home. Yeah, but yeah, because we built it from zero, right, from scratch, right? So it was you know the pain, you know the sacrifices you have to make.
10: Yeah,
11: yeah, right. So.
10: At what point in your journey did you know that I made the right decision to start this company?
11: Well, to be very honest, right? Up till today, sometimes I tell myself, you know, sometimes I think I should just go and work for someone, or you know.
10: But you're doing well. You're doing better than most.
11: Yeah, so a lot
10: fastest growing company, 3 years running. Not fastest growing, but among the top 100 fastest growing company in Singapore.
11: Yeah.
10: 3 years running.
11: Right? Yeah. So see, people. Like they always say, the grass is always green on the other side, right? So, just because behind the smiles, people don't see the pain, right? The tears, the blood, and the sweat. So, so the real thing is, running a business is not as easy as people think, right? You don't get enough sleep, right? Because why? Every day you are worried, right? Because we run our business is credit, right? So if our clients pay late, then that's it, right? How are you gonna pay salary tomorrow?
10: Right.
11: And then. You know, every day you have to wake up, right? Because you know how it was to start with nothing.
10: Yeah.
11: So you have to wake up every day. You think like, man,
10: it could go back there.
11: Yeah, of course.
10: It could go back.
11: Yeah. Right. Mm. So you have to wake up and tell yourself that. So I wake up 3 plus in the morning.
10: There's a lot on your mind.
11: Yeah.
10: Yeah. There's a lot on your mind.
11: Correct.
10: So that second message that you shared with us, you know, you got to be prepared. You got to have a tough, not just tough skin.
11: Chin also.
10: You got to have a tough face. You got to have a tough chin. Everything got to be tough.
11: Yes.
10: Yeah.
11: Yeah, because
10: but you learn from the best.
11: I would say this to a lot of people these days want to see people fail, right? This is the world that we are living in, so it's just that's how it is right now, right? So but yeah, we hope we just so this is advice to some people out there, whoever that wants to take the.
10: There is a third message which I'm going to ask you to share with us when you continue, and I also want to find out from you, Sheikh. You know, you've when you left school at 17, 18, now you've got 3 children, right? The eldest is 17.
11: Yes,
10: around the same age when you left school.
11: Yeah,
10: right. Well, how do you tell them about prioritizing their priorities in life? You know, if they were to come to you one day and say that I want to leave school too and do what you did, what would you tell them? I want to get a response from you in just a little while. Stay with us on A Letter to Myself on CNA 938. A Letter to Myself continues in just a while.
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0: 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I am brave. I am yours.
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7: Let's continue our conversation with Sheikh Nifael Nazimuddin, founder of the waste management company Jetters Inc., sharing with us his journey and how he made a success of himself despite an unconventional path to that success. You shared with us those two messages in your letter to your younger self earlier, Sheikh. What's your third message in your letter to your younger self?
8: Okay, I think the third message would be you need to accept that life is not going to be fair. Right, whether you like it or not, it's not going to be fair. I guess the only way to go through that is to accept it early on. Early on in life, you have to accept that first. Don't get angry with the whole world, because at a certain point of time, when I was a bit younger, your life is so unfair. Yeah, so get over it. You know, move on. Nothing's going to change, right?
7: Continue, please.
8: Yeah. But I guess the most important thing would be for you to know that you still can have a dream. You still can have ambitions. It's just going to take you a bit longer and a lot harder than some people to reach the destination. But you have to just hang in there. Mm. And very important also, right? You will never reach there alone. You have to go there together, right? Mm. So if you want to go fast, go alone, they say, right? But if you want to go far, go together. So find your day one, right? Find your day one.
7: What do you mean find your day one? What does that mean?
8: So like mine would be my missus, right? So my wife. Because they have to accept you're crazy, right? I mean, to be an entrepreneur and then you come back, you're stressed. Maybe you lash it out. This is the truth, right? You're going to get angry. You're going to be stressed. Payment's not coming in, but then you have tons of payments to make. These are times where you can't avoid, right? And then you just take it up. But so...
7: you need a partner. A partner who will be with you.
8: Correct. And who will handle your business with you, so you don't have to keep looking over your back.
7: Right. Also, your wife is involved in the business as well.
8: So she handles the my finances and everything. So it is a partnership, and you know it's a long way. It's not going to be easy, but find your day one, because when you cannot find that, right, you keep looking over your shoulder, it's going to be very tiring.
7: Yeah. Thank you for sharing that perspective as well. The world's not fair. It has never been fair. It'll never be fair.
8: No.
7: But you're gonna find a way. I like what you said. It may take you a bit longer than others, but with the right people by your side, with the right grit that you have, and the right role models,
8: you will make it. Yes.
7: You will make it.
8: Yeah.
7: Yeah. I think that's so empowering. Thank you for sharing that.
8: Thank you, sir.
7: You know, you've got three children. Eldest is about the same age as you were when you left school and you said, I wanted to go and make money instead. If they came to you with the same idea, you know, and two of them are outside, by the way, your two younger ones are outside the studio listening to you right now. What would you say to them?
8: Okay, so it's a good thing you brought this up, because my oldest, 17 this year, right? So he did come up to me. He told me he's finished his N-levels. He said he doesn't know what he wants to do yet. He just wants to take any course that comes and, you know. So I looked at him. And then I signed him up for the voluntary early enlistment program. Mm. 16 and a half, I signed up. He's going to go for his national service. And I told him, don't waste your time. You're not going to run from this, right? Mm. Get it over and done with. Mm. Why I want to do that is also because why? My kids are not that tough, right? Yeah.
7: At this age, it takes many people a little bit of time, a bit of life experience to toughen up.
8: Yeah. So they, yeah. So my kids are not tough. That's the thing. So I told myself, I said, you know what? You're 17. You're going to go to NS. And then there'll be people who are going to be 22, 23, right? So you're going to learn. You're going to mature faster. Mm. Because right now, you're in a sheltered life. It's not going to be the same when you're out there on your own.
7: Yeah.
8: Good. Get knocked around a bit. Mm. Right? Life got to knock you a bit.
7: And you're going to have 1.5 to 2 years to think about what you're going to be doing next.
8: Exactly.
7: Right. Thank you very much, Sheikh, for sharing that perspective. I want to talk a little bit about the company now.
8: Yeah.
7: What are you most excited about? Jettas Inks, your waste management company, but like you'd like to tell people, you clean longkangs.
8: Yes, sir. I clean.
7: But you're excited about using technology.
8: Yes, sir.
7: Very quickly, tell us what you have in store.
8: All right. So, very exciting because why? This is when, like I said, right, the hunger and the thing comes, right? So in the past year, this I've been doing it on my own. Inspiration is from Tony Stark. I always like to call myself Iron Man. So, it's a child thing, but yeah. So anyway, I'm building my own IoT now, right? So
7: Internet of Things.
8: Yes, sir. Mm. So because we, for longkang, right, especially in our industry, right, because it's so hidden above the ceiling and wherever, you can't really see it. So, you cannot tell what's going to happen, when it's going to happen. It will just happen.
7: Yeah.
8: When it's supposed to happen, right? So what we're trying to do now, what we're trying to achieve is to predict before it happens.
7: Okay. So right. So sensors, essentially.
8: Yeah, not only sensors. Also, we've built our own AI.
7: Okay.
8: Mm-hmm. Yes, we've done that. Beta stage.
7: That's remarkable.
8: Thank you, sir. But thank God for AI also now. So yes. So yeah, we're doing it all in-house on our own first. Once we have all this up and running and a prototype ready, we are actually in the prototype stage, very interestingly. Nice. Yeah, so we've passed the POC, passed everything. So we're in the prototype now.
7: Very nice.
8: Yeah.
7: Sheikh, thank you very much. I'm excited for you.
8: Thank you, sir.
7: 3 years running among Singapore's top 100 fastest growing companies.
8: Thank you, sir.
7: Next year, hopefully, will be the fourth year.
8: Yeah, hopefully. Yeah, hopefully, yeah.
7: And please come back and talk to us when the new system's up and running as well.
8: Definitely. When you invite me, I'll be here. No problem.
7: Our guest today sharing with us his letter to himself, Sheikh Nafael Nazimuddin, founder of Jettas Inc.'s waste management company, sharing with us his journey and his letter to himself.
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7: Thanks so much for staying with us here on CNA 938. Coming up in just a little while, Destination Anywhere with Melanie Olivero after the 9 o'clock news. And then after the 9:30 news, of course, Daniel Martin and his expert medical guest, Health Matters. Stay with us for those conversations. But first, it's now 1 minute past 9 o'clock. Good evening. Retrenchments in Singapore hit over 4,600 in the second quarter of this year. It's the highest quarterly figure since the last quarter of 2020. CNA's Glenda Chong gets into the numbers.
15: The retrenchment rate rose to 2 per 1,000 employees, up from 1.6 in the previous quarter. Now, meanwhile, overall employment continued to grow by 11,400 in the second quarter, up from 9,400 in the first quarter. The latest labour market report showed that retrenchments were mostly due to business reorganisation or restructuring and were concentrated in outward-oriented sectors like manufacturing, information and communications, and financial services. The proportion of retrenched residents who returned to employment within 6 months dipped to 54.9% from 60.7% the quarter before. But the Manpower Ministry's data also revealed that while more firms intend to hire in the next 3 months, fewer firms intend to raise wages.
18: Fewer job vacancies were added this quarter, and some workers are finding the transition into their next role taking slightly longer. This is a concern for some Singaporeans. Now, there are certainly still job opportunities, but moving from one job to the next one can be challenging. Our government will support workers to learn and adapt and to prepare for roles that they can move into.
7: And that was Acting Manpower Minister Jasmine Lau, ending that report by CNA's Glenda Chong. About 80% of firms in an initial assessment by the Singapore Business Federation are still in the early stages of becoming future-ready. The assessment suggests many are still reacting to disruption rather than planning ahead for it. Technology and talent emerged as some of the biggest areas they need to strengthen. Nadira Zaidi hears from sustainable tech company EcoFlows, Director of International Markets and Partnerships Adriel Ng, and local firm SpinFans founder Gerald Tew in this report.
19: This sustainable tech company had two goals to stay competitive: expand beyond Singapore and strengthen its digital capabilities. It had to first identify and address its capability gaps. It is among more than 100 firms that have completed SBF's Future Ready Business Index. It identifies priority gaps and recommends areas where businesses can take action.
20: What they did was, you know, to actually recommend for us to build an operational platform to actually do the data analysis in-house using the platform and AI. So that gives us the opportunity to actually scale overseas, you know, and not relying on our colleagues to actually do so.
19: For this other firm, the assessment helped prioritize what it needed to work on as it pursued overseas growth.
21: Without getting on board FRBI, I probably would have not move in to open a showroom in Thailand this year. They showed me what are the main priorities and what is urgent and what is important for me to go ahead.
19: The tool assesses companies across six areas, including digitalization, talent development, and going global. SBF encourages firms to plan ahead rather than simply reacting to challenges. The data could also help identify common weaknesses across industries.
22: As more businesses take part, we will get a sharper picture of the common capability gaps across sectors. And that is very important, right? It will help us design better interventions and it help us put forth policy recommendation to government that this is what you need to pay attention to.
19: The components of the index will also evolve over time, reflecting changing standards and expectations among businesses. Firms are recommended to go through a future readiness scan once every 2 years. SBF's goal is to have 500 businesses participate in the index by the end of 2027.
7: And that report by CNA's Nadira Zaidi, you had also heard from the CEO of the Singapore Business Federation, Kok Ping Sun. More than 33 million drink containers have been returned under Singapore's Beverage Container Return Scheme. Scheme operator BCRS says 553 tons of material had been processed as of the 13th of September. About 55% of the material collected was plastic, while 45% was metal. A new 2,000 square meter counting and sorting facility in Tuas can handle 45 tons a day. That's equivalent to around 2 million containers. The facility currently processes about 20 tons each day. The scheme fully rolls out on the 1st of October after it was launched in April with a refundable 10 cent deposit. Consumers can reclaim their deposits at about 1,300 Return Right reverse vending machines across Singapore. The scheme aims to achieve a return rate of at least 60% in its first year. Commuters who blast loud audio, put their feet on seats, litter, or eat and drink on public buses could face fines of up to $500 under new regulations taking effect on Wednesday. The rules also apply at bus interchanges and terminals and aim to create a safer, more considerate public transport environment. More serious offences can attract fines of up to $5,000. These include causing danger or obstruction to commuters and soiling buses, interchanges or terminals. The Land Transport Authority said the penalties are aligned with those already in place under the Rapid Transit Systems Regulations, which govern passenger conduct, safety and operations on trains. They follow amendments passed in Parliament in October 2025. More than 40 Chinese top-tier literary relics are heading to Singapore for an exhibition in December. Many are so rare that they've not been seen outside of China. The six-month immersive showcase will explore the enduring legacy of the four great classic novels through original manuscripts, illustrations, and interactive displays. CNA's Rebecca Mateo previews some of the artifacts in Beijing.
0: The loans include some of China's highest classification for national heritage objects. One highlight is the 1759 Jimao manuscript of Dream of the Red Chamber. It is among the earliest surviving handwritten versions and offers clues to what the novel looked like before later editorial revisions. There is also a version of Romance of the Three Kingdoms, of which the illustrations shifted the focus from events to characters. For many Singaporeans, Sun Wukong needs little introduction. Generations grew up watching the Monkey King on television, taking on demons with his magical stuff. But for centuries before he appeared on screen, Journey to the West had been adapted for opera at the Qing Imperial Court. But visitors will get more than a close-up look at these rare artifacts. Each classic will have its own room with interactive displays, such as Sun Wukong magical staff, battle scenes from Romance of the Three Kingdoms, and elements from Dream of the Red Chamber.
2: We will have the exhibition in both English and Chinese, so that even if you don't speak Chinese or you don't know anything about these novels and classics, you can walk into the exhibition and you'd be able to experience the stories and find something in there, some of the themes which will resonate with you. So romance, loyalty, the struggle between good and evil. And of course, because we will be showcasing material from the National Library of Singapore's own collections, such as a Peranakan translation.
0: The loan follows an agreement signed by the two national libraries in March last year. For these artifacts, Singapore marks a rare journey overseas. For the stories they carry, it is another retelling after centuries of reinvention.
7: And in that report by Rebecca Mateo, you also heard from the CEO of the National Library Board, Melissa Tam. Foreign Affairs Minister Vivian Balakrishnan will be in New York from tomorrow to the 28th of September for the 81st session of the United Nations General Assembly. Besides delivering Singapore's national statement at the general debate, Dr. Vivian will also co-chair several high-level meetings. These include the Global Governance Group ministerial meeting and a reception for the Forum of Small States. He will also deliver a speech at the Asia Society and engage policymakers and academics on regional geopolitics and emerging issues. Health Minister and Coordinating Minister for Social Policies Ong Ye Kung will also be in attendance and will co-chair a panel on pandemic prevention, preparedness and response. And that's the news on CNA 938. For headlines anytime, stay with us. You can also get those headlines and the full stories on cna.asia. Let's take a look at the traffic situation now. An accident on the BKE towards Woodlands at the Mandai Road exit. Also look out for a vehicle broken down on the in the KPE tunnel towards the TPE after the PIE. Please avoid lane 4. Weather-wise, tomorrow, thundery showers expected over many areas in the afternoon. Temperatures hitting 34 degrees Celsius. Coming up in just a while. Destination Anywhere with Melanie Olivero. Good evening.
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0: We're heading into the mountains of Kyrgyzstan with a professional photographer on Destination Anywhere on CNA 938. I'm Melanie Olivero. Kyrgyzstan sits in Central Asia, bordering China, along routes once traveled by merchants on the ancient Silk Road. Its capital, Bishkek, while others are also drawn to its dramatic mountains, alpine lakes, and nomadic traditions. And my guest suddenly got close to that landscape, spending 6 days trekking and many hours riding on horseback through the mountain valleys. She's a professional photographer. She's Li Lei Na, with more than 30 years of experience behind the camera. She has photographed many familiar faces in Singapore over the years, including Senior Minister Lee Hsien Loong. So let's giddy up and go with her. Hi, Lei Na. Welcome to CNA 938. You've traveled to many places with your camera, but Kyrgyzstan isn't somewhere many Singaporeans know all that well. What made you choose Kyrgyzstan, and what surprised you when you arrived?
1: Actually, I didn't choose this place. My friend Judy showed me this place. I look at the itinerary. I said, I didn't know God this country exists. So I can't even pronounce the name during that time. So when my friend said, Lei Na, where are you going? I say, I don't know how to pronounce all the Tan country. So one of the Tan. So
0: right.
1: Yeah, it's like I'm glad that I did this journey, that another part of the Central Asia. It's a wonderful journey along the way. The trekking, the horse riding, that I can't imagine I'm doing that in between the very trekking along the way and riding the horse. This kind of scenery environment is like, I only watch that on movie.
0: Yeah.
1: So to be able to like walk in between the two valley mountains with a group of horse and trekking is like, it's a wonderful experience.
0: Yeah, I was watching that film, and even that documentary on nature and landscapes come alive because you're there. Okay, so you didn't choose it, but your friend introduced you to it, and now your life is all the richer for it. You spent 6 days also trekking through Kyrgyzstan. Can you take us through some of the places you explored? Which one you would have especially recommended to us Singaporeans?
1: Okay, definitely have to trek through the, how we pronounce it, Songkhut Lake. Mm-hmm. So it's our first day, we trek 16 kilometers, about 4 or 5 hours. Second day, we do the horse riding, about a few hours. The third day, then we trek about 19 kilometers to this lake. It's like, it's a very remote area, no Wi-Fi. You can't use the Wi-Fi network. And then first time I'm sleeping inside a yurt.
0: A yurt, yeah.
1: Yes. Then the most memorable is I wake up in the morning, the sun rises, and I'm brushing my teeth in an open area.
0: Yeah.
1: And the horse just gallop around me, and with the leg, it's like, oh my God, where am I? It's like in my dreams, like, I can't imagine I have this kind of experience. So this is definitely, if you go Kyrgyzstan, the Songkhut Lake is the place that definitely must go.
0: And what other places would you also recommend we go to?
1: We trek another, is La Alakul Trek.
0: Yeah.
1: Wow, that is, I can share with you my horse riding experience there.
0: So Alakul is a beautiful blue mountain lake near Karakol. And everyone, just to FYI, it sits about 3,500 meters above sea level. Getting there can be quite a challenge. So tell us more about that, Lei Na.
1: Okay, because this trek is quite challenging. Mm. So during first day trek, we choose to ride the horse for 5 hours. Right. So usually, you know, I did horse riding in New Zealand before. They will give you a lot of briefing, half an hour, how to the safety of the riding the horse. But there is less than 1 minute. You pull, this is left, this is right, this is brake, and go. So 21 of them, we just one by one with the horse, we ride through the challenging steep mountain, downwards, upwards. And I'm a very patient person. And I got this horse is very impatient and very competitive. So got one road we were riding at a path. So the whole group all very patiently one by one. Suddenly my horse, no patience, very competitive. He suddenly get out of the normal path and go down to a slip slope and try to overtake everyone. So everyone was looking at me, Lena, where are you going? I say, I don't know where he want to bring me. So it's a challenging part that I tell myself I must learn to trust the horse. If not, I will be a difficult time for me. So during the one part is we ride through the forest. So this impatient horse again, I call it Xiao Bei. Mm-hmm. He go through under the tree. People ride through the normal path, but he go under a tree. I was like, oh my God, you can duck. Go to the tree, but I can't go to, I have to bend my body down.
2: Oh dear.
1: To the, yes, it's a very challenging part. And even crossing the river stream, everyone one by one was crossing the lower, very calm stream. My, this horse go up a bit with the strong current. And the worst is, he stopped in the middle of the stream and get down to drink water.
2: Oh,
1: oh my God. So this is like a very unforgettable. But at the end of the day, I tell myself, I must learn to control. I cannot let him control me.
2: Yeah.
1: But yes, I have this courage. But when I learn to control him, I'm reaching my destination.
0: Well, you know what? I'm so glad that you weren't hurt. He or she didn't throw you off.
1: Yeah.
0: It was a he or a she?
1: It's a he.
0: It's a he. And you're here to tell us all about it. We're getting a question soon from a listener, Lena. So while we wait for that question to come through, can you tell us how you acclimatize to the higher altitudes? Does going on an adventure like this call for going to the doctor to get anti-high altitude pills?
1: No, I didn't.
0: No,
1: I just paced myself well.
0: What about the others? They didn't either.
1: I'm not sure with others, we don't have this health issue problem. We just track slowly, we ride slowly, so we don't like we just keep cool during the challenging track.
0: Yeah. We're in doubt, everyone listening in, please see your GP or your doctor just to make sure, yeah?
1: Yes.
0: Okay, so we've got that question. I do believe the question has come in, Lena. It's from our listener, Sally, in her mid-30s. She loves taking photos and she has a question for you. So let's listen into her. She WhatsApped us at 963-11938.
3: Of all the beautiful places you saw in Kazakhstan, where did you take your favorite photo?
0: Okay, I think she was referring to Kyrgyzstan. So where did you love taking those favorite photos of yours then?
1: There's one part like a canyon, layer or mountain. I think that's the beautiful part throughout the whole journey.
0: Yeah,
1: it's just like layers of mountain in front of you. But I think you asked me the most beautiful photo is still with the group of people in there.
0: Oh,
1: so got one, we are in an open area with lots of alpine tree behind. So I asked the whole group, with my long lens, I stand right behind. I say, when I say 1, 2, 3, your guys just run towards my camera. So you ask me the most beautiful photo is still the smiling from happiness from the people that we travel together. I think that is it's still the people smile.
0: The people smile and with this breathtaking backdrop and scenery behind them, right?
1: Correct.
0: All right. Well, you already told us that the most unforgettable part of this trip was the horse riding. And you spent hours riding between those mountain valleys, the forest, like you said, crossing streams. And of course, it became more exciting than when you expected. But when you put all of that together, and you say that your biggest lesson was learning from the horse, what else did you see around you though? Which means, Lena, you couldn't take a lot of pictures when you were on that horse because it was a bit unpredictable, right?
1: I can't do that. Yeah. But I took a lot of pictures during the journey trekking with my groups.
0: Yeah.
1: So I enjoy taking pictures for the group. So the happiness through the journey is like the first few days I take nice picture of them and everyone start to change the profile of their Facebook, their Instagram. That make me very happy.
0: Yeah.
1: Yeah. And I think another unforgettable, memorable journey during the trek is we trek towards the end of the Alako trek. So when we reached there, about maybe another 200-300 meters, I didn't get up the track because when I saw people climbing up the track, it's like it's I through this journey I learned my limit.
0: Mm.
1: It's like from below is like it's so dangerous to me.
0: Mm.
1: It's so steep with loose stone, and then I see people. You don't have a proper track to climb up.
0: Yeah,
1: to see the blue turquoise lake. It's like you have to like crawl, make your way up there. And some people get down is they slip down with the, they sit down on the sand and they slip down.
0: Okay.
1: So of course when a few of them went, but only two of them didn't get up the track because I know my limit. Mm. I won't force myself to go up to that. I can't do it. So to me is a lesson like this group we call it, this group name is called Adventure Unlimited. Mm. Then I told them, I got my limited.
0: Yeah, you have your limits, yeah. And also you were carrying your equipment with you.
1: Yes, yes.
0: And if you said that it's a bit unstable, there weren't any ropes available for people right?
1: No, no.
0: Oh, so it was really...
1: Yeah, was, I say, I okay. tell them I will pray for you, you guys below here.
0: Yeah, exactly. And thank goodness all of them were safe.
1: Yes, yes, yes.
0: Thank goodness. So, you know, there are beautiful pictures, no doubt, from your trip with the horses, huge open grasslands, like you were talking about, those traditional yurts. And of course, as we know, that yurt that Lena was talking about is that round portable home traditionally used by the nomadic communities across Central Asia. Tell us what else the experience in this yurt was like. It can be quite warm inside, yeah?
1: No, during the night, it's very, very cold.
0: So, but I hear that they make it not as cold as the outside as it is inside.
1: Of course,
0: okay,
1: yes.
0: Yeah. So tell us more about that.
1: It's a great experience. Together with my four friends, five of them was sleeping in the yurt.
0: Yeah.
1: So during my first night, it was cold, and I was very urgent. But it's so cold that I waited and waited and waited and waited inside. Then I get out of the yurt to go to the toilet. That's when I saw the sunshine on the horse with the open air. It's like, wow, the view is like so memorable.
2: 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On Destination Anywhere on CNA 938, coming up in about 3 minutes, we'll bring you the 9:30 news. Good evening.
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12: The buses will operate alongside manned services with wheelchair accessible facilities.
13: It can take several weeks for the body to develop a detectable immune response.
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2: It's 9:30. Good evening. The U.S.-China Leaders Summit is taking shape, with Beijing confirming President Xi Jinping's travel plans to Washington. The Chinese leader is scheduled to visit from the 23rd to the 25th of September. He will meet U.S. President Donald Trump at the White House on Thursday. The announcement comes after top U.S. and Chinese officials wrapped up what they described as productive and constructive talks in New York. U.S. Treasury Secretary Scott Bessent met Chinese Vice Premier He Lifeng. The two sides discussed setting up a new dialogue on artificial intelligence. They also discussed plans to operationalize the Board of Trade. The process was first discussed in May to identify non-strategic goods that could qualify for lower tariffs. But differences remained over issues including critical minerals, agricultural purchases, and U.S. technology ahead of the Trump-Xi summit. Malaysia's Attorney General says former Prime Minister Najib Razak has yet to pay the 50 million ringgit fine required for him to serve the rest of his prison term under house arrest, and that's more than 12 million U.S. dollars. Muhammad Dusuki Mokhtar says the fine must be paid at the Kuala Lumpur High Court, but the house arrest order is facing legal challenges amid calls for greater transparency. CNA's Melissa Goh tells us more.
22: Members of the media continue to station outside the private residence of ex-Prime Minister Najib Razak at the swanky neighbourhood of Taman Duta for the fourth day, following the Pardons Board's sudden decision last Friday to allow him to serve the remainder of jail sentence under house arrest. Now, this provided he settles the fine of about 12 million US dollars for misappropriating funds linked to former 1MDB subsidiary SRC International. Now, Attorney General Muhammad Dusuki Mokhtar said on Monday that so far Najib has not settled the fine. Now, his lawyer in a statement on Sunday said he's having difficulty to do so because his assets, bank accounts and properties were mostly frozen by authorities. Now, meanwhile, senior officials from the prison's department and the police were making final assessment on the safety and security aspects within and outside the ex-prime minister's private residence.
2: Retrenchments in Singapore hit 4,620 in the second quarter of this year. It's the highest quarterly figure since the last quarter of 2020. The retrenchment rate rose to 2.0 per 1,000 employees, up from 1.6 in the previous quarter. Meanwhile, overall employment continued to grow by 11,400 in the second quarter, up from 9,400 in the first quarter. The latest labour market report showed that retrenchments were mostly due to business reorganisation or restructuring and were concentrated in outward-oriented sectors like manufacturing, information and communications, and financial services. The proportion of retrenched residents who returned to employment within 6 months dipped to 54.9% from 60.7% the quarter before. The Manpower Ministry's data also revealed that while more firms intend to hire in the next 3 months, fewer firms intend to raise wages. Here's Acting Manpower Minister Jasmine Lau.
23: Fewer job vacancies were added this quarter, and some workers are finding the transition into their next role taking slightly longer. This is a concern for some Singaporeans. Now, there are certainly still job opportunities, but moving from one job to the next one can be challenging. Our government will support workers to learn and adapt and to prepare for roles that they can move into.
2: Singapore businesses are looking to strengthen areas like talent development and workforce planning to be future ready. In the process, they also want to digitalize and step up technology adoption. These were among the findings of more than 100 firms. And these were among the findings after more than 100 firms were assessed through a Future Ready Business Index. The Singapore Business Federation, or SBF, launched the tool to identify capability gaps and areas for improvement. The index looks at firms' capabilities across six areas, such as digitalization, talent development, and plans to go global. About 80% of firms are still at the emerging or nascent stage, and this leaves them more vulnerable to external shocks and reliant on ad hoc planning. But many hope to progress towards becoming more adaptive and resilient. The Business Chamber says the tool also offers practical guidance on the next steps firms can take in their transformation. Here's Mark Lee, Chairman of the Singapore Business Federation.
0: Future readiness is not about chasing the latest trend. It is not about adopting technology simply because everyone else is doing so. It is certainly not about ticking boxes on a transformation checklist. At its core, future readiness is about building a business that can adapt to change, respond to opportunities, and remain competitive for the long run.
2: Homegrown baby care brand Tollyjoy is winding down after 55 years in Singapore. The company announced the move in a Facebook post on the dated the 15th of September, but did not say when its products would disappear from shelves. Founded in Singapore in 1971, Tollyjoy makes baby and mother care essentials, including feeding bottles, cleaning products, and pillows. The family business was later led by second-generation chief executive Tan Wee King. A 2018 Singapore Business Singapore Management University article said Tollyjoy had about 200 employees and recorded $16 million in annual revenue in 2016. Tollyjoy described the decision to wind down as a bittersweet moment. Customers can continue buying its products from retail partners at special farewell prices while stocks last. CNA has contacted Tollyjoy for more information. Indonesia is struggling to contain the forest fires, which have been burning for weeks, despite firefighters doing everything to fight them. The country's cabinet secretary, Teddy Indra Wijaya, says the government has deployed 64 aircraft and 54,000 personnel to Borneo and Sumatra to put out the fires by water bombing. However, the vast size of the territory and peatland conditions are posing a serious challenge. Also on the ground are 350 members of Japan's self-defense forces who arrived in West Kalimantan this month to assist with firefighting efforts. Indonesian President Prabowo Subianto has also expressed readiness to help accept help from Malaysia. The fires have resulted in toxic haze blanketing parts of the country, as well as neighboring Malaysia and Japan. And that's the news here on CNA 938. For headlines anytime, stay with us. You can also get those headlines and the full stories on cna.asia. Quick check on the traffic situation now. We have a vehicle broken down on the TPE towards the PIE after Punggol Road. Look out also for a vehicle broken down in the KPE tunnel towards the ECP at the Sims Avenue exit. And yet another vehicle stall on the ECP towards Changi after the PIE. Please drive safely there also. Coming up in just a while, Health Matters with Daniel Martin. Stay with us on CNA 938. It's now 9:38. Good evening.
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26: Hi, everybody. Welcome into the show. And here's what matters today. Understanding how a number relates to your health. During periods of haze, many of us will be checking your 1 hour PM 2.5 reading before you step out of the house, or the 24-hour PSI. Or you might be looking, some of you, at an AQI reading. That might not be so reliable because different countries have different measurement methods. We'll talk more about that in a moment. But the point is, you see this number, but my question is, what does that number mean for your health? When you are somebody that has a pre-existing heart condition, when you are somebody who is dealing with asthma, when you have an outdoor football game or run scheduled. How do you understand how this number relates to you? Did you know that each category has a specific health recommendation? I'll give you an example, okay? When it is in the 0 to 50 range, when it's in the good range, okay, for the 24-hour PSI I'm talking about, then it's normal activities for all groups of individuals. But once it crosses into the unhealthy range from 101 to 200, recommendations start emerging. If you're a healthy individual, then you should reduce your prolonged or strenuous outdoor activities. So if you're going for that run, or if you're going for that HIIT outdoors or the football game for 90 minutes, that kind of thing. That's in 101 to 200 for healthy persons. Still in the same category, if you're an elderly person, if you are pregnant, if you are a child, if you have kids, you should minimize the prolonged or strenuous outdoor physical exertion. So maybe think twice about having your kids running around playing at the playground. In the same category, 101 to 200, if you are somebody with chronic lung disease or heart disease, you should actually be avoiding any kind of prolonged or strenuous outdoor physical exertion. Look at that. We need to understand how a number relates to our health activity. It's not enough to just say, well, PSI like that, PM 2.5 like that. No, let's understand what it means for you. Okay, I've checked. This number means that I will do this because I am somebody with asthma. I'm somebody with a heart condition. I have children. I have elderly bring out. You can't just go ahead with the plans when it's in, for example, very unhealthy range. You should be minimizing, avoiding, or completely not doing any kind of physical outdoor activity for certain groups. Understand how the scientific studies have an impact to your health. There's a reason these numbers have come about. So let's understand these numbers. Because I also realize that some people are checking their own online versions. For example, they are looking at AQI, which is used in some other countries, and it's a website people can easily access. How do we understand and get the right number? Professor Steve Yim is director of the Center for Climate Change and Environmental Health at Nanyang Technological University. He focuses on air pollution, climate, and its impact on public health, which is exactly what I'm talking about today. Professor Yim, welcome to the show. Let's start talking about, just remind us what these numbers, because we just hear the acronyms, right? PM2.5, PSI. Remind us what they actually mean and how they relate to us.
7: So first of all, in Singapore here, that we can get the information for the 1 hour PM2.5 and at the same time, the 24 hour PSI. So let me describe one by one like this. 1 hour PM2.5 reading is very simple, that reflect the hourly PM2.5 level that can also describe the short-term change of air quality. So while PSI translates the 6 monitored air pollutant measurements in Singapore into one simple number, so that pollutants including fine particulate matter, PM10, sulfur dioxide, ozone, carbon monoxide, and nitrogen dioxide, which are the 6 monitored pollutants. So if we tell you the concentration of each of the pollutants, so that would be very confusing for the public. So that's why PSI is designed to translate this kind of measurements into one single number such that we can easily understand the air quality status. So for the 24-hour PSI, it's a 24-hour average index. So you can understand the 24-hour PSI as the air quality status over a 24-hour period that can help us to guide our daily activities and actions. PSI also determined by whichever of the 6 monitored pollutants that I mentioned, which shows the highest calculated sub-index value in the 24-hour average index. So that means, for example, in the haze situation, we can observe that the PM2.5 would be the dominant pollutant. So PSI would be more determined by the PM2.5 value over the 24-hour average index.
26: So really, when one thinks about it, I mean, obviously there's value in the 1 hour PSI because I'm stepping out of my office. I check that so I can see what the environment is like. Or I might be thinking of going for an afternoon run or an evening run. So I check the 1 hour PSI and see what it is in the immediate time. The 24-hour PSI, is that more relevant? Maybe to look at it the next day, how was yesterday? So
7: I would say like this, for the 1 hour PM2.5 value can give you the immediate change of the air quality status. So for example, if we have the smoke plume hit to the Singapore, so you do the first the reading that can reflect such kind of change will be the 1 hour PM2.5. So, but this kind of changes could be very sudden and rapid and then reduce for a single short time period. But the 24-hour PSI gave us the relatively longer average such that we can see more the persistency of the air pollution episode, for example.

0: any like the background of the high contingent level happening in the episode events. But if you like to understand or you plan to have the afternoon runs, so the hourly PM2.5 will be a more useful to reflect the sudden change of the air quality condition. So let me give example. If we have the outdoor activity, so you will also care about the rainfall situation, right? So you also check the update the rainfall information in the NEA website, similar to the PM2.5, especially during the haze event. So you will see the development of the PM2.5 value. Would it be getting even worse? That you should react accordingly, similar to what we observe rainfall for our outdoor activities.
1: Professor Yim, we might be. Oh, actually, just a point before I touch about other indicators. Just to clarify, there is a good relationship understanding between PSI level and impact on health.
0: Yes, because as you can see, the PSI develop also referring to the possible health risk according to the level that we define. So PSI will give us also the very good indicator of how the situation is going on, especially for the long-term the haze development right now. So while the as I mentioned before, the hourly PM2.5 give us the more quick changes of the PM2.5 hour to hour.
1: Let's talk about the fact that people might also be hearing other measurement indicators when they're listening to the news. For example, they would have heard recently about Indonesia having an API or an AQI above a certain amount, 400. It's almost like having different currencies. Different countries would utilize different measurement indicators, but how do we make sense of it? How do we differentiate or distinguish between API, AQI, PSI, PM2.5? What's your recommendation?
0: So usually we would not be able to convert this kind of indices interchange easily because for example, AQI may check a different subsets of the air pollutants or they have more priority or prioritize the pollutants differently under the local situation. So for the PSI may be dominant by PM2.5 during haze, but some of the country, the AQI may be more dominant by ozone, which is also another type of pollutants. So if you really would like to compare the air quality status among different countries, I would suggest that we should use the concentration level, which is more direct comparison and easier for understanding.
1: And when we hear other countries' ratings, and since we can't convert it, I worry that it leads to a situation where people start using those measurements because you can check these online easily. You can log on to an AQI website, for example, in Singapore. And some people might say, oh, no, this feels more accurate. It feels like it's reflecting what I am seeing out there in the skyline. What do you say to that when people decide to start using others for their own reference?
0: As I mentioned before, all the indices that they develop may be taking into account different kind of factors, including what kind of pollutants or what kind of priority for different kind of pollutants according to the local situation. So before we're using this kind of index, so we have to make sure that we understand how they calculate and what they're actually representing. Otherwise, that will be the problem to interpret the index in the wrong way. So for you to understand more about the actual situation, it is more easier that we understand from the concentration level perspective because that is a more direct related to the air quality status.
1: One of my listeners asking right now, 9631193, what about the PM2.5 number? How come sometimes I look at PSI, sometimes I look at PM2.5? Okay, we sort of addressed this earlier on, but let's just reiterate that a little bit. There's PSI and there's PM2.5. When and how to use this would you recommend, Prof?
0: So I would say like this, if you plan the outdoor activities on the next day, it is better to check the PSI 1 day before and also in the morning on the next day, such that you can understand would it be the chance that the haze is developing for a period of time already during the overnight. At the same time, during the outdoor time, it is also good to check the hourly level each hour during the current period because we are also have a very high risk of the very severe.

0: case, like congestion level.
1: Yeah.
0: So checking that the hourly congestion level will be good for the outdoor activities. As I mentioned before, similar to the rainfall information, we also check the rainfall, right? So the hourly PM2.5 could be also one of the indicators that could be important for the outdoor activities.
1: Is there a link? We talked about the link between health impact and PSI as a reading. Do other indicators also have a link to impact on health? For example, AQI or API?
0: That is a different index that may or may not related to the health, like the possible risk. But if you are using the Singapore, PSI right now, you can refer to the NEA website that referring to the corresponding health risk, which is more directly suitable for the local context.
1: That's the MyENV app if you want to get it on your mobile devices as well. Finally, before I let you go, Professor Yim, let's just touch base in terms of our air quality and haze levels right now and whether or not these most recent eruptions from Mount Anak Krakatau in Indonesia is going to exacerbate the situation. So on top of the forest fires situation, now we're also facing the idea of airplanes closing because of visibility issues. I believe it's 3 more eruptions that have happened overnight as well. Surely this is going to contribute to the haze experience that we're seeing in Singapore.
0: Yeah, so I would say if the prevailing wind at the upper level of the atmosphere, definitely if pointing to the right direction, that is also a possibility that they can transport the smoke to over Singapore. And then this is similar to the current smoke hotspot area in Kalimantan and also Sumatra. That is also the similar situation. For the volcano eruption, is also very complicated because the temperature is far higher, and then the plume from the eruption can also up to the very high level. So for this kind of transport would be very effective because the upper level wind is relatively faster. And then, as I mentioned, the prevailing wind is favorable. That would be the chance that will transport over the country here. And now the question is how likely that this kind of pollutant transport over the country can transport down to the ground level is another mechanism. That is what our research is observing, to see this kind of upper level pollutant transport behavior.
1: So remember, you're checking these numbers for a reason, not just to know what's outside your window, but to also adapt your physical activity and outdoor exposure, depending on whether you are a healthy individual, an elderly, somebody who's pregnant, a child, a person living with chronic lung disease or heart disease. There are specific recommendations for these groups of people, whether it's in the good, moderate, unhealthy, very unhealthy, or even the hazardous 24-hour PSI forecast. And these are based on scientific studies that have related air quality to your health. So there's a reason to check it, and it behooves you and an individual to take the right action. If you had a run that you always go for, and then you wake up and you see the PM2.5 and you smell it and you see the number and you know what category you fall into, you got to change your behavior. It's like, okay, maybe it's not time for the run. I'll skip it this time, or I'll find an indoor treadmill or something like that. All right, that's today's edition of Health Matters. And I do want to thank my guest, Professor Steve Yim from Nanyang Technological University. This has been Health Matters.
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16: This is Singapore Tonight.
17: Good evening, I'm Paul Singh. Tonight's top stories. Retrenchments hit their highest level since late 2020, with fewer laid-off workers finding jobs within 6 months. Resident employment growth also slowed. Most firms in Singapore are still in the early phases of becoming future-ready. The Singapore Business Federation found technology and talent the key gaps companies need to bridge. More than 33 million cans and bottles have been collected for recycling under the Beverage Container Return Scheme. A new sorting facility in Tuas is gearing up to handle more returns. Passengers caught playing loud audio or putting their feet on seats could be fined up to $500 when new rules to tackle public nuisance on buses kick in on Wednesday. Also tonight, some of China's most prized cultural relics will be making a rare appearance in Singapore. Artifacts linked to the four great classic novels, the highlights of an upcoming exhibition.

0: And in your Asia business update, the Urban Redevelopment Authority is reviewing guidelines on floor space to give developers more flexibility in building design. Fewer retrenched residents in Singapore found a job within 6 months in the second quarter of this year. Retrenchments hit their highest level since late 2020, while resident employment growth slowed. One analyst says, taken together, the trends may be a concern and warrant monitoring. Still, the Manpower Ministry says the labour market remains resilient, with employment growing and unemployment low. Jermaine Wong reports.
1: Singapore's labour market just chalked up its 19th straight quarter of growth. Total employment grew by 11,400, up from 9,400 the quarter before, driven mostly by non-resident workers. Resident employment growth slowed from the previous quarter. Retrenchments also rose to its highest since the end of 2020, with 4,620 layoffs in the second quarter. Fewer retrenched residents also returned to employment within 6 months, the lowest rate in at least the past year. Along with a slight uptick in resident long-term unemployment, one analyst says it's concerning, and some workers may continue finding difficulty in being hired.
2: The brakes are being applied by businesses because of the late-stage economic cycle, higher costs of borrowing, lower investment. Then on the flip side, you have the impact from the technology disruption. So it basically means that for businesses, they are more careful and selective about hiring. They are willing to pay less on a selective basis.
1: But with the economy still creating jobs, he says the picture is not entirely negative. The challenge for workers is that hiring is not broad-based, but in specific sectors like transportation and storage.
3: Fewer job vacancies were added this quarter, and some workers are finding the transition into their next role taking slightly longer. This is a concern for some Singaporeans. Now, there are certainly still job opportunities, but moving from one job to the next one can be challenging. Our government will support workers to learn and adapt and to prepare for roles that they can move into.
1: She cited the career conversion program, which cybersecurity company Acronis took up for its software engineers.
4: It gives us a chance to reskill our employees to take on more higher value-added tasks. And that is very important, especially in today's age of AI transformation. We see a lot of needs and requirements for us to use AI in our daily work. And by undergoing the CCP, our engineers now have more confidence to take on all these new tasks.
1: Looking ahead, MOM's data shows that while fewer firms intend to raise wages, more are planning to hire in the next 3 months.
0: NTUC Deputy Secretary General Desmond Tan says older workers still have much to contribute in response to the latest labour market report, but he adds that more support is needed to help them remain employable as working lives lengthen. Mr. Tan says this includes skills upgrading and job redesign, as well as more job options and access to flexible work. NTUC Assistant General Secretary General Yeo Wan Ling adds that the figures reflect some of the anxiety workers are feeling on the ground. She points to rising retrenchments and displaced workers taking longer to find their next job. Ms. Yeo says that the focus now is on helping workers reskill and prepare for their next job without having to choose between earning an income and upgrading their skills. For more analysis, we're joined by Dr. Faisal Yahya, the Senior Research Fellow at NUS Institute of Policy Studies. Doctor, fewer retrenched residents are finding another job within 6 months. Does this also suggest a growing mismatch between the jobs being lost and the new jobs being created?
5: Yes, Paul, I would agree that that's the case, because the skills mismatch essentially is something that we have to watch out for. There are, for example, sectors that are facing some headwinds. For example, as you mentioned, manufacturing, finance and services. And there are sectors that are actually growing and in need of manpower. For example, as mentioned, transport and storage, aka logistics, health and social services, So it is. I think essentially you would have to retrain, and as mentioned, programs like the career conversion programs would be very useful. What's concerning is that, as also mentioned, the 50 plus years kind of mature workers are finding it harder and longer to find a job once they are retrenched. So I think essentially more care and more resources have to be put into this particular area of mature workers finding jobs, given that they are longer career lifespans for mature workers.
0: Now, for workers worried about jobs right now, what should they be doing to stay employable? And what more can employers and the government do to help people move into new jobs being created?
5: Sure. I think for workers, essentially, if they are more proactive, to look at sectors, as mentioned, that are growing, what can they add to their skill sets or the gaps that they have to actually close those gaps in skill sets, for example, skills in AI or skills in digitalization, for example. Sectors that are growing need to be focused on. Employers, for example, try not to retrench workers, but to reskill them. For the government, maybe more predictive analytics to look at which sectors would be growing in future, for example, enhance the career conversion program, essentially, and to actually maintain the jobs here in Singapore. You know, the jobs essentially can be retooled or rescoped to include more digital tools or the AI component, and not to be offshore, essentially. So that ban of PMET in terms of business reorganization or corporate restructuring is most concerning, because that's where most Singaporeans essentially in this sort of PMET category actually working. Yeah, sectors, for example, like construction or manufacturing may not be so impactful for local resident workers, but certainly the PMET sector that are more essentially inward looking or domestic are of concern to resident workers.
0: Now, retrenchment has hit the highest since Q4 of 2020. Does this look like normal restructuring to you, or is this an early sign of a weakening labour market, do you think?
5: So I think essentially when you have growth in employment, yeah, when you look at in terms of worker and employment vacancies, it's like 1 to 1.4, that means that there is still vacancies available. You know, if it comes down to one, then that'll be concerning, for example. Even the growth to a GDP rate, for example, has been revised to 4.5 to 5.5%, which means that the economy is growing. This trend is actually not peculiar to Singapore. We have seen growth in other countries, and employment, for example, not keeping pace with that kind of growth. So essentially, globally, AI and tech advancement is creating this disruption, not to mention that we are a very external focused economy, and that there are, for example, issues like geopolitics and supply chain realignment as well that are impacting on us here in Singapore.
0: Now, MOM says that the rise in retrenchments is mostly outward-oriented sectors driven mainly by restructuring.
5: Yes.
0: What does that mean in simple terms, and which sectors or workers are most exposed from your perspective?
5: Yeah, so I think essentially when they mean outward-facing, essentially it's the sectors that are in international trade, sectors that involve global clients, sectors that look towards global markets. So sectors, for example, like infocom and communications, finance and insurance services will be affected, even manufacturing to a certain extent. But on hindsight, if you look at manufacturing, sectors that deal, for example, with semiconductors are not impacted. In fact, they are growing because of the AI growth that's global. So I think essentially even within the sectors themselves, there are actually variations in terms of how it's being impacted in terms of external forces here in Singapore.
0: Now, Dr. Faisal, do you expect retrenchments to rise further in the coming quarters, and what would you be watching for?
5: For example, it's concerning if the re-entry into a new job, you know, the six-month period increases, for example, that would be concerning. Restructuring of the corporate middle band, for example, where as I mentioned, the resident workers are PMETs, will continue. because I think the AI tech advancement will have an impact. But for example, companies also now are actually a bit more cautious in hiring. They are holding their headcounts. They are being more selective. And so I think essentially, if you need to port to a different sector, for example, to finance, to healthcare, it will be difficult, but it's not impossible. Yeah. And also, for example, for PMETs, there may be a need to actually realize that the job scope is changing and your salary expectation also may need to be readjusted to take into account what's happening now in terms of the global economy.
0: All right, thanks for those insights. We've been speaking to Dr. Faisal Yahya from Institute of Policy Studies. About 80% of firms in an initial assessment by the Singapore Business Federation are still in the early stages of becoming future-ready. The assessment suggests many are still reacting to disruptions rather than planning ahead for it. Technology and talent emerge as some of the biggest areas they need to strengthen. Nadira Zaidi has more.
1: This sustainable tech company had two goals to stay competitive: expand beyond Singapore and strengthen its digital capabilities. It had to first identify and address its capability gaps. It is among more than 100 firms that have completed SBF's Future Ready Business Index. It identifies priority gaps and recommends areas where businesses can take action.
6: What they did was, you know, to actually recommend for us to build an operational platform to actually do the data analysis in-house using the platform and AI. So that gives us the opportunity to actually scale overseas, you know, and not relying on our you know, colleagues to actually do so.
1: For this other firm, the assessment helped prioritize what it needed to work on as it pursued overseas growth.
7: Without getting on board FRBI, I probably would have not moved in to open a showroom in Thailand this year. They showed me what are the main priorities and what is urgent and what's important for me to go ahead.
1: The tool assesses companies across six areas, including digitalization, talent development, and going global. SBF encourages firms to plan ahead rather than simply reacting to challenges. The data could also help identify common weaknesses across industries.
8: As more business take part, we will get a sharper picture of the common capability gaps across sectors. And that is very important, right? It will help us design better interventions and it helps us put forth policy recommendations to the government that this is what you need to pay attention to.
1: The components of the index will also evolve over time, reflecting changing standards and expectations among businesses.
9: For example, on the quantitative metrics, they are tied to sector benchmarks. So as the benchmark itself moves, what it means to be future ready also starts to move. So we really do need to keep updating the surveys.
1: Firms are recommended to go through a future readiness scan once every 2 years. SBF's goal is to have 500 businesses participate in the index by the end of 2027.
0: Commuters who blast loud audio, litter, or put their feet on bus seats could soon face fines of up to $500 or up to $5,000 for serious offences like endangering others. New rules taking effect from Wednesday will also give authorised staff powers to flag suspected offences for investigation. Authorities say discretion will still be exercised, particularly for commuters with physical or mental health conditions. Sabrina Ng reports.
10: Feet off seats and no eating on board. These expectations are not new. But from Wednesday, such behaviour can become an offence. Staff such as ticket inspectors and interchange officers can flag suspected offenders to LTA for investigation. I decided to take a journey of my own to see how often such behaviour occurred. Across six bus journeys, I observed two commuters placing their feet on seats opposite from them. Both buses were relatively empty compared to the others I took on my journey. I also did not observe any commuters playing music out loud. Notices explaining the rules will go up at bus interchanges and terminals from Wednesday. SBS Transit says staff have been briefed on handling disruptive behaviour, but enforcement will not be the first step.
11: We are taught to adopt an educate first approach by advising commuters to stop the said behavior and seeking voluntary compliance from them. So enforcement action, such as issuing the administrative notification of offense, is generally reserved for situations where commuters refuses to comply, repeatedly breaches the rules, or where the behavior poses a safety risk to others.
10: Bus captains will not have the same enforcement powers, so they can focus on driving. But they can still ask passengers to stop disruptive behavior and seek help from the police in more serious cases. Some commuters CNA spoke to welcomed the new rules.
12: Yeah, it would be a good move to actually encourage people to be a bit more considerate of their surroundings and the commuters around them.
13: I think it's fine in that you are trying to promote certain behaviours of civic consciousness on public transport.
10: But others felt penalties should be tempered with understanding.
14: 50 just for playing music, eh? Right, really just for annoying someone else. I feel like that's a lot already.
15: 你不可能看这个折到底在是什么人了，就是说老年人了，可能视力放大一点，那可能确实听力不好，有时候谅解。
16: Yeah, it's not nice that they're inconveniencing people, but at the same time also like, are we going to find people who are like, they don't shower in the morning and they're smelly?
10: LTA says discretion will continue to be exercised, especially for commuters with physical or mental health conditions.
0: And still ahead, URA is looking to give developers more leeway in how they design their buildings. Plus, how a new automated facility at Tuas ready the bottles and cans you return for recycling.
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0: In business, the Urban Redevelopment Authority is reviewing guidelines around gross floor areas to give developers greater flexibility in how buildings are designed. The review will also look at encouraging more features that support heat resilience. Announcing this at the corporate awards ceremony, National Development Minister Chee Hong Tat says the aim is to cut regulatory friction while helping businesses save time and costs.
3: We must adopt a pro-enterprise mindset. Help our companies to do well. Help our companies to succeed. We will take calculated risks to try new ideas and accept that some of these ideas may fail. And we will continue to review our rules, simplify our processes, work with our business partners to identify opportunities where government policies and regulation can be tweaked, can be adjusted to better enable growth and innovation.
0: Another new initiative will streamline testing of reinforcement steel bars in construction. Instead of repeated testing for projects, this can be done further upstream by accredited laboratories before shipment. This could reduce associated costs by up to 90%. A separate job redesign initiative will also help firms equip workers with skills in areas like sustainable construction and carbon accounting. 15 firms have come on board so far. More than 33 million cans and bottles have been collected under the Beverage Container Return Scheme, or BCRS. The new automated facility unveiled today shows what happens to them after they're returned. It's currently running at nearly half its maximum daily capacity and is preparing to handle more returns when the scheme is fully rolled out next month. Eugene Chow has more.
4: Bottles and cans returned at more than 1,300 reverse vending machines island-wide all end up here. This facility counts and sorts about 1,200 bags of recyclables every day. Robotic arms use artificial intelligence to identify, pick up, and slice them open. This sends the containers into a holding area where residual liquids are drained.
5: The more that we can reduce the contamination and we can have clean containers returned into the recycling process, the better the scheme is going to work. And the more material that we can then reuse to produce beverage containers.
4: Next up, magnets and an electromagnetic current are used to separate steel and aluminium cans from the rest. The remaining plastic bottles are fed through a sorter. Near-infrared sensors identify the different types of plastic before jets of air shoot each bottle into the right pile. The result is six individual streams of materials. They are compressed into bales and sent to off-takers for recycling.
6: And it's not just the cans and bottles that get recycled. These collection bags do too. After bringing the containers here for counting and sorting, they're recycled into new bags, ready to make the same journey all over again.
4: The scheme's operator said 5.5 million containers had been returned by early August. That figure has grown sixfold in less than 2 months, with over 550 tons of material processed for recycling.
7: I think if you look get the increase in the volume that are being returned. And I think it's very good because it shows that public acceptance is at least increasing, even though it is very much work in progress and it is not an end in itself.
4: Professor Low adds the success of the scheme ultimately depends on how convenient it is to return containers. Another 200 reverse vending machines will be deployed in the coming months.
0: Australian data centre operator Firmus is set for the second largest IPO down under at around $5 billion. That would also make it the fourth largest in the world this year. Book building begins on the 6th of October, with its shares debuting in Sydney on the 22nd of October. Firmus currently operates two data centres, one in Australia and another in Singapore. A further five are under development across the Asia-Pacific region, The operators' Australian developments, however, are facing pushback from local communities who are concerned about data center power and water consumption. Taiwan has broken ground on a new advanced semiconductor packaging industrial park anchored by chip-making giant TSMC. The nearly 89-hectare Baipu Industrial Park is being built in the city of Kaohsiung as Taiwan expands its semiconductor ecosystem in the island south. According to the government, the park will have an annual output of almost $10 billion and create over 4,000 jobs. The park will focus on testing and validating equipment and materials used in advanced chip packaging, which combines different chips into a single high-performance system, crucial for powerful AI processors. TSMC's packaging technology is already used to produce advanced AI chips designed by NVIDIA, AMD, and Broadcom. The chipmaker plans to build a technology validation lab and talent training center at the site, with operations expected to begin in late 2029. The park is meant to help Taiwanese suppliers bring new technologies into mass production faster and move deeper into the advanced chip-making supply chain. Around 7,000 humanoid robots were sold worldwide last year, according to the International Federation of Robotics, but most weren't bought to work alongside humans just yet. The IFR says the bulk went to institutions and companies to help develop and improve AI models. So what exactly counts as a humanoid robot? Under the IFR's definition, it needs to have a human-like appearance and be able to operate autonomously in an environment designed for people. Legs, however, are optional. The technology is already attracting billions of dollars in investments, and humanoid robot shipments are expected to accelerate sharply. Bank of America Global Research estimates around 90,000 this year, and annual shipments to reach 1.2 million within the next 4 years. China is expected to be at the center of that growth, but the race to build more humanoids is moving faster than their ability to perform reliably in the real world. And as developers race to give these machines more powerful AI, concerns are also growing about how safely that intelligence can be controlled.
1: Opening a fridge, putting away a bottle, even chopping a cucumber. China's humanoid robots can perform increasingly complex tasks. But developers say the weakest link is the robot brain, the AI that allows machines to understand instructions and decide what to do. Beijing-based startup Spirit AI believes that robot brains could make a major leap next year.
8: The
1: startup co-founder says that could allow people to speak naturally to a robot and have it work out the physical actions needed to attempt a task. But today's machines remain limited. Spirit AI reports a 90% success rate on simple tasks in structured environments. Fine movements and unfamiliar tasks remain difficult. Training them takes vast amounts of data. Around 1,000 Spirit AI contractors record human movements in homes and factories. The company says it has collected hundreds of thousands of hours. Factories are expected to come first. Spirit AI already has tens of robots deployed on production lines at CATL and JD.com, and the company sees the next 1 or 2 years as the initial window for industrial adoption. But the money behind the sector is facing greater scrutiny. Chinese regulators are reportedly slowing some humanoid robot listings, questioning soaring valuations, and whether some state-backed revenue reflects sustainable demand. Unitree Robotics soared more than fivefold after its Shanghai debut, then fell 55% from its peak. Spirit AI has raised more than $670 million since 2024 and is valued at $2.9 billion. And greater intelligence brings safety into focus. AI companies in the U.S. have called for slower development of advanced models after hacking incidents raised concerns about uncontrolled agents. Spirit AI believes that physical robots are too immature for rogue AI to be an immediate concern. The company expects its robot brain to reach a major milestone by mid-2027. But the company foresees robots useful enough for people's homes are still at least 8 years away.
0: Here are other topics of interest we've been tracking. Homegrown baby care brand Tollyjoy calls time on operations after 55 years. It gave no time frame on when products would disappear from shelves, but said special farewell prices will apply while stocks last. The company also thanked families for welcoming Tollyjoy into homes. CNA looks at Singapore Airlines' past failed investments into other carriers and talk to analysts about how else it can grow. SIA stake in Air India is under scrutiny after the Indian carrier asked its owners for a further $1.5 billion in support following a record annual loss. For the full story and more, do visit our website cna.asia. Now, still to come, all eyes on Washington following confirmation of trade talks between the leaders of China and the US. And more than 1.5 million people told to evacuate as eastern Japan braces for yet another typhoon.

Brookfield owns and operates some of the world's most critical assets. 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

0: miss Chan Brothers Soaring 61st Travel Fest. 2 days only, 26th and 27th September. Marina Square, Level 2, Central Atrium.
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10: The US-China Leaders Summit taking shape with Beijing confirming President Xi Jinping's travel plans to Washington. The Chinese leader is scheduled to visit from 23rd to 25th September and meet US President Donald Trump at the White House on Thursday. The announcement was made after the top US and Chinese officials concluded what they are describing as highly productive and constructive discussions in New York. The meeting took place between U.S. Treasury Secretary Scott Bessent and Chinese Premier Vice Premier He Lifeng. The two sides agreed to establish a new AI dialogue, including a mechanism to notify each other about related incidents that could pose national security threats. They also talked about getting the Board of Trade operational. That's a process first discussed in May to identify non-strategic goods that could qualify for lower tariffs. But ahead of the Trump-Xi summit, differences remain over issues including critical minerals, agricultural purchases, as well as U.S. technology. Japan is hunkering down as powerful Typhoon Dujian approaches its Pacific coast, bringing heavy rains and violent winds. The storm is forecast to pass near the Tokyo metropolitan area and continue traveling towards the northern Izu Islands and the Kanto Koshin region through late today. The Izu Islands and parts of Japan's Pacific coast have already been lashed with heavy downpours and some areas recording more than 300 millimeters of rainfall since Saturday. This has prompted weather officials to issue the highest level 5 emergency warning for landslides for the Oshima town in the Izu Islands. Parts of the Kanto region also received warnings for heavy rain, landslides and flooding. At least 275 flights have been cancelled. Prime Minister Sanae Takaichi's flight from Tokyo to New York for the UN General Assembly has also been delayed. Train operators also suspended some services in Tokyo and nearby regions. The typhoon's arrival coincides with a 5-day Silver Week holidays, which end on Wednesday. The storm has also disrupted major events across the country. The Tokyo Game Show, one of the world's biggest video game conventions, was cancelled on its final day today. Organizers of the Asian Games in central Japan's Aichi Prefecture have also postponed the equestrian event competition until tomorrow. Foreign Affairs Minister Dr. Vivian Balakrishnan will be in New York from 22nd to the 28th September for the 81st session of the United Nations General Assembly. Besides delivering Singapore's national statement at the general debate, he will co-chair several high-level meetings. These include the Global Governance Group ministerial meeting and a reception for the Forum of Small States. He will also deliver a speech at the Asia Society and engage policymakers and academics on regional geopolitics and emerging issues. Health Minister and Coordinating Minister for Social Policies, Ong Ye Kung, will also be in attendance. He will co-chair a panel on pandemic prevention, preparedness and response. The upcoming UN General Assembly will be Antonio Guterres' last as Secretary General. The 77-year-old has called on world leaders to come together for peace, dignity, justice and humanity as they prepare together in New York. Mr. Guterres is the first former head of government to become the world's top diplomat. And in nearly a decade, as UN Secretary General, Mr. Guterres has taken his brand of diplomacy around the globe. His travels brought him twice to Singapore, where he met with Prime Minister Lawrence Wong and witnessed firsthand the country's approach to sustainable urban development. He also spoke with CNA about an increasing polarized world and UN ties with ASEAN. His Southeast Asia stops also included Cambodia, Indonesia, Laos, tackling issues from regional security to climate change. But as Mr. Guterres prepares to step away from the world stage, attention is turning from where he has been to what he leaves behind. Mitch McCann reports for CNA from the United Nations in New York.
11: Antonio Guterres was no stranger to global crises and diplomacy when he was selected to lead the global body in 2016. Portugal's Prime Minister from 1995 to 2002, he became the United Nations High Commissioner for Refugees in 2005. For a decade, he confronted some of the worst displacement crises since World War II.
12: Senhor Presidente,
11: his experience and reputation made him a standout candidate for the UN's top job. Russia's ambassador at the time called him a clear favourite. Taking over from Ban Ki-moon, Guterres promised to prioritise peacebuilding, UN reform, sustainable development and climate change.
12: And I will be doing my best during these 2.5 months to prepare myself in order to be able to, recognising the difficulties, the problems, the divisions, but to act as a convener, an honest broker.
11: At the time, many experts felt he was riding a wave of optimism in international diplomacy.
13: There was, you know, a sense that the multilateralism is a good place, that major powers and a range of states around the world were invested in international cooperation and multilateralism. And so Guterres was elected in that moment where there was really a sense that the UN and that current order would remain on that trajectory.
11: But that did not materialise. Guterres inherited conflicts in Syria, Yemen and Libya, and his tenure saw new wars erupt in Ukraine, Gaza, Sudan and more recently, Iran. Great power rivalries deepened as the US and China decoupled on trade and technology. Landmark agreements unravelled, with Washington withdrawing from the Paris Climate Accord and the Iran nuclear deal. In Asia, crises deepened too. From Myanmar's civil war to North Korea's nuclear brinkmanship and growing maritime confrontations in the South China Sea. At the Security Council, vetoes rose sharply. In 2024, 7 draft resolutions were blocked, the highest number since 1986. The deadlock further paralysed the UN's most powerful body, preventing action on major conflicts.
13: It exposes the limits of the UN at a moment when its 5 major powers are not working in concert or have completely different visions of what they want from international cooperation and how they engage with each other.
11: 40 believes Guterres recognized those limits and increasingly focused on areas where the UN could still make an impact, like climate change and artificial intelligence. On AI, he helped carve out a role for the UN, finding rare common ground among member states on how the technology should be governed. Guterres also helped broker the Black Sea grain deal, allowing food and fertilizer exports from Ukrainian ports during the war until Russia withdrew in 2023.
13: Guterres led a lot of personal investment and direct diplomacy with Russia, with Turkey, with Ukraine.
11: But such breakthroughs were limited, and that raises a central question about his legacy. How much could any Secretary General achieve when the world's major powers were so deeply divided?
14: It's definitely made his life more difficult, but that doesn't negate the fact that, again, the office does carry enormous moral authority and that he could, in creative and courageous ways, kind of challenge them to uphold their own kind of promises to the organization and their promises to the world and to show leadership in different kinds of ways. And I just don't think he's wielded that moral authority particularly courageously or consistently.
13: He missed an opportunity to push the UN forward even as the context got more difficult.
11: But Antonio Guterres leaves behind an institution the world still turns to, even as its ability to act is increasingly challenged. His successor will inherit the same impossible task, to find common ground in a world growing further apart. For CNA, I'm Mitch McCann at the United Nations in New York.
10: Still to come, a worldwide exclusive. Some of China's finest literary relics are making a rare stop to Singapore. And she's one fight away from gold. Singapore's Stephanie Teo punches her way into the Asian Games final.
15: There was a moment when our sail became a story. Was it when we stepped off the ship into another world? Was it my first taste of Sakatort? Perhaps it was when an experience became an anecdote, or just being stopped in our tracks. Or maybe it was the river guiding me effortlessly so that I could simply be. Trafalgar River Cruises, sail a great story.

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4: More than 40 Chinese top-tier literary relics are heading to Singapore for an exhibition in December, most so rare that they have not been seen outside of China. The 6 month immersive showcase will explore the enduring legacy of the four great classic novels through original manuscripts, illustrations, and

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3: Some of China's highest classification for national heritage objects. One highlight is the 1759 Jimao manuscript of Dream of the Red Chamber. It is among the earliest surviving handwritten versions and offers clues to what the novel looked like before later editorial revisions. There is also a version of Romance of the Three Kingdoms, of which the illustrations shifted the focus from events to characters. For many Singaporeans, Sun Wukong needs little introduction. Generations grew up watching the Monkey King on television, taking on demons with his magical stuff. But for centuries before he appeared on screen, Journey to the West had been adapted for opera at the Qing Imperial Court, as this script shows. But visitors will get more than a close-up look at these rare artifacts. Each classic will have its own room with interactive displays, such as Sun Wukong magical staff, battle scenes from Romance of the Three Kingdoms, and elements from Dream of the Red Chamber.
4: We will have the exhibition in both English and Chinese, so that even if you don't speak Chinese or you don't know anything about these novels and classics, you can walk into the exhibition and you'd be able to experience the stories and find something in there, some of the themes which will resonate with you. So romance, loyalty, the struggle between good and evil. And of course, because we will be showcasing material from the National Library of Singapore's own collections, such as a Peranakan translation.
3: The loan follows an agreement signed by the two national libraries in March last year. For these artifacts, Singapore marks a rare journey overseas. For the stories they carry, it is another retelling after centuries of reinvention. Rebecca Mateo, CNA, Beijing.
5: The four novels, which are centuries old, remain cultural touchstones that shape Chinese ideas and values. Let's take a closer look. The four novels were grouped together by importance and are known as the great masterworks. During the late Ming Dynasty, elites valued historical texts, and these stories show that fiction can also explore complex ideas in different genres. Their characters and values continue to inspire television, games, and theatre. Romance of the Three Kingdoms blends history and legend, reinforcing ideals of brotherhood, loyalty, and righteousness. In the story, General Guan Yu becomes the god of war. He is worshipped in homes, businesses, and temples as a symbol of trust and honour. Water Margin follows over 100 outlaws who rebelled against tyranny. It popularizes the Chinese idea of righteous outlaw and is a blueprint for martial arts fiction. Journey to the West draws on Buddhism and Taoism and folklore. The Monkey King Sun Wukong is a globally recognized Chinese cultural icon. He symbolizes mischief, defiance, and resilience. And Dream of the Red Chamber explores family, wealth, and tragic love. It also popularizes the Buddhist and Taoist idea that material wealth, beauty, and power are illusions. The legacy of these literary works is actively preserved. China protects historic manuscripts under its cultural relic laws, includes selected chapters in mandatory school reading, and supports institutes dedicated to studying the novels. Singapore mixed martial arts fighter Tiffany Teo continued her fairy tale run in Japan after booking her spot in the women's traditional 60-kilogram final. She's guaranteed at least a silver medal after earlier making history as Singapore's first Asian Games medalist in the sport. Alif Amsha reports from Nagoya.
6: A new chapter unfolds at the Asian Games as mixed martial arts is featured for the very first time. And Singapore's Tiffany Teo

0: has already written her name in the chapter. In the women's traditional 60-kilogram category, she was up against India's Suchika Tarial for a spot in Tuesday's final. The 36-year-old put on a calm and confident performance and came out on top 2-0.
1: I knew that coming into this match, it'll be a, even though I won, I know that it'll be a difficult fight because she knows what to expect and I know what to expect, and I know that they will be making some changes to their game plan that I might not be ready for. And kudos to the team, they really had a very good game plan, and they were trying to score a lot by clinching up and getting the points with the knees.
0: Teo will next face Uzbekistan's Kilola Sobirova for the gold.
1: Coming into all bouts, all matches, my mindset has been enjoy the journey, you know. Don't rush through the process of just looking towards that end goal. Because honestly, 10 years later, I look back, even if I win the gold medal, it's not the gold medal that I remember. It's the journey of like coming here to compete, the new experiences that matters to me.
0: At the Mixed Martial Arts Championship in May, where Teo qualified for the ASEAN, she had also beaten Tariel en route to a silver in the same category. Apart from MMA, five other sports are also making their debut here at the Asian Games. These include paddle, surfing and tickball. Alif Amsha, CNA, Nagoya.
2: Singapore swimmers rose to the challenge to deliver a national record and three personal best times on the second day of competition in Tokyo. In the men's 50-metre backstroke final, Ted Chan clocked a time of 25.37 seconds to finish eighth. During the heats, the 16-year-old went under 25 seconds to break the long-standing national record set by Hua Zhengwen in 2015. Compatriot Mikael Lee finished fifth in the men's 50-meter freestyle, touching home with a time of 22.06 seconds. South Korea's Kim Yong-bom took gold, setting a games record. Meanwhile, in Wushu, Te Yu-shen finished fifth out of 15 competitors in the men's Tai Chi Quan and Tai Chi Jian final with a combined score of 19.419. China took gold. Teammate Chan Jun Kai finished eighth overall. And earlier in the day, Zoe Tan featured in the women's Chang Quan. She finished ninth out of 16 competitors, posting a score of 9.683.
3: What I hope to take away from this competition is the correct mindset to apply before going to comms, because the past game I was very like anxious and like mentally not prepared for the how large a scale this competition is. And I think over the past 3 years I've grown up as an athlete.
2: And you can catch Team Singapore in action at the Aichi Nagoya Asian Games until 4th October live or on demand on MeWatch. And that's Singapore Tonight. Don't forget headlines anytime at cna.asia. Plus, we're on Facebook and YouTube. Good night.

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12: It's perigee, when the moon draws closest to Earth. Twice a year, the equinox locks the sun, moon, and Earth into alignment, releasing the force of the king tides across Asia's shores. In the estuary of the Xiantang River in China, the surge threatens the defenses of the city of Hangzhou.
13: 所以说，对于当地的老百姓来讲， 他要把这个海棠做好， 这是他生存的一个问题。
12: When the sea rises in Bangladesh, many have no choice but to leave everything behind. On the coastline of South Korea, the expansion of industry has disrupted the natural rhythm of tides, devastating its wildlife.
14: 조개를 껍데기를 다 죽어서 이렇게 버려져 있는 완전히 널브러져. 처참했어요.

0: Every April, as mangroves bloom, the king tides make the deeper areas of the Sundarban forests accessible. It's the moment honey hunters have been waiting for all year.
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0: 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He used leverage to try to reach financial freedom faster. 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

0: In the city of Hangzhou, the Xiantang River and its tidal spectacles have given birth to myths and legends.
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0: At the equinox, the conjunction of sun and moon creates powerful king tides. As these enter the estuary of the Xiantang River, a huge wave is generated, a tidal bore which surges inland towards Hangzhou. It's known as the Silver Dragon.
1: It is the two biggest tidal waves of the world. The other one is the Amazon River.所以说如果说发生潮灾的话对于老百姓来讲就意味着生灵涂炭意味着我的田没了我的家没了我的亲人都没了

0: In the wild, the boar destroys anything in its path, including scientific instruments. But in the lab, researchers can cage the dragon. Scaled channels, tens of meters long, adjustable slopes, precision sensors tracking every turbulent pulse. It's the only way to decode a force too savage to measure where it lives.
1: 然后我们现在做这个实验呢，相当于就是这个水流往这边流，然后看它的这个抗冲刷能力。就比如说，我们是逐级的增加这个水流速度，从 0.2 一直增加到1.2米每秒，然后看这个就这个试样这些土，它大概在什么时候会被完全冲刷掉，然后来大概测一下它这个抗冲刷的能力有大概有多少。 然后这个材料呢，它是可以应用在就是这个风机的抗冲刷，然后还有堤坝的抗冲刷这一方面，主要是这些。In
0: tidal rivers, nothing happens quickly. Months of testing, years of refinement.
2: So you are here in a region which is in very large development. You are between Shanghai and Hangzhou. There's also a lot of urbanization further south. In China, they wanted to be able to facilitate crossing across the Canton River.
0: Professor Hubert Chanson has spent years studying tidal bores and the way they surge, scour, and reshape riverbeds.
2: Recently, during the construction of a bridge, they observed some very large scour. It's related to turbulence. So as you have your impact, the flow is going around the bridge pier and is generating some three-dimensional turbulence that will lead to the scour of the riverbed. At some stage, the net scour rate was 1 meter per day. That brings the question of how deep do we need to drive the piles? On some places, the piles could be 30 meter, 50 meter deep. It's massive.
3: It has been scorching in Hong Kong over the last few days.
4: This is one of the worst heat waves on record.
5: Temperatures on a tear. From Europe to Asia, 2026 made its mark, burned into our memory.
6: This year is predicted by the scientists to be the hottest of all.
5: CNE correspondent looks at heat and how we can better live with it, with scientists saying hot days are here to stay. Wednesday on CNE.
7: History remembers the dates, but it was the minutes that changed the world. Pearl Harbor, a surprise attack that brought America into a war.
8: Within the first 5 minutes of the attack, 4 battleships were hit.
7: Hiroshima, an atomic bomb, one devastating moment that changed warfare forever.
9: We were not anymore in this old-fashioned war of guns and of military invasions and stuff. It was this new, much more terrifying.
7: Saigon, a desperate final evacuation as a nation fell.
10: The docks on Tuesday morning were crammed with thousands of Vietnamese desperate to escape from Saigon by any means possible.
7: Berlin, a city under siege, as Hitler's empire crumbled.
11: It is the most benighted, appalling place you can imagine.
7: 4 defining moments, reconstructed minute by minute. Sundays on CNA

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3: 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Right away?
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0: In China, Hangzhou is bracing for the coming King Tide. As man and machine reinforce the dikes, boats make their retreat from the river to safer waters.
1: 但是呢，也是属于八月份潮水是相对比较大的。
0: Huang Shidong knows from experience that the Silver Dragon is dangerously unpredictable.
1: 然后我已经退到安全的位置了，我觉得是很安全了，因为以前我都是无人机拍的嘛，空中的视角，我想今天拍一个地面的视角看看怎么样。然后潮水来的时候呢，边上有很多人，我说让他们都小心一点啊，因为潮水有可能会上岸的。 可是意外出现了，整个潮水就是打了好几米高，把我整个都扑住了。肯定是既害怕，又不想离得太远，因为我想拍到那种壮观的、冲天的那种镜头。 所以这个是一个矛盾，你退到很远，你就拍不到，所以摄影师就是一个很有挑战的这种工作，你要离得很近，然后你就想拍到东西，但是呢，你有可能还有危险。潮水它的魅力就是天天不一样，天天有惊喜，你只要勤劳。
0: Shidong now depends on the dangerous power of the tide to make a living. He uploads his drone footage on social media, and several of his videos have crossed the 7 million mark.
1: 而且我到现在我还觉得我还没有真正的拍到钱塘江美的这种最近。
0: The Silver Dragon is born where the river meets the sea. At the equinox, the King Tide surges into the estuary and overwhelms the flow of the river in the opposite direction. The result is a rampaging wavefront that can penetrate tens of kilometers upriver. French surfer Anthony Collat hopes to ride the Boar on its journey inland. This is an extremely risky challenge, even for an expert. And things could go very wrong very quickly if he doesn't find the right spot to enter the Silver Dragon.
2: Having a view, overall view of the river here can be very helpful to find new spots and identify new sections of the rivers. But when you want to combine two spots, like a viewing spot and a surfing spot, then you have to rush. Now, for the last 30 seconds, I can feel the wind. So that's like a sign the boar is coming. Now I can see it clearly. Yeah, I can see that bump. We can see the white line over there. It's actually going faster. It's time to move now. Let's rush. I catch quite a few ocean waves and I like them, I love it. What's special, so special about boars is it continues. And it's traveling alongside the river going uphill, which is, you know, against the flow. Yeah, that rush sometimes can last for, you know, a few hours, especially here in China. If you'd have the resource, you could follow that boar from the first bridge to like the end of the Fushun River for 6 hours, you know, like if you'd had to do that game for 6 hours, it'd be it'd be like a long race, you know.
0: It looks like a wave, but scientists call it a hydraulic jump, a tidal shock front, born when the ocean is forced upriver faster than the water can escape. Wave or not, it's never stopped surfers from chasing the dragon's fury. A dare as old as the river itself.
3: It's been a cultural challenge to bridge the gap in between Chinese ancient culture and surf culture.
4: His Excellency Jacob Zuma, President of South Africa. His Excellency Justin Trudeau.
3: At the beginning, I found one poem that is quite famous and has been quoted by President Xi during the 2016 G20 summit that speak about the children of the tides.
5: 这几天啊，正值钱塘江大潮，中国有个诗句啊，叫做"弄潮儿像抛头笠，手把红旗齐不湿"。我同各位一样，期待着二十国集团啊，勇做世界经济的弄潮儿。相信，在各方一道努力下，杭州峰会一定。
3: Swimming against the waves and standing up, it became an obsession. It became a sort of obsession. The obsession was about finding traces of that wave and of the people that were playing with the tide in literature. From that, I found more poems, and in particular, one first-hand account and it's a first-hand account of a parade, of an event that was happening on the 15th day of the 8th lunar month in Hangzhou during the Song Dynasty. The book name is called Ancient Matter from the Wuling Garden. And this parade was a military inspection parade

0: And then when the tide arrived, the boats would retreat and the surfers would come out.
1: It
0: describes them as standing up on wooden boards, appearing and disappearing among Leviathan waves, holding flags without even letting the tail of their flag get minimally wet. We know from the chronicles that the children of the tide were young fishermen, so having someone that can defeat the wave was a way to show that they were in control of it. The children of the tide have always been seen as revolutionaries. In a certain way, someone who would flamboyantly do something dangerous. Many revolutions in Chinese history have happened following rivers. So even the word Chao, which is tide in Chinese, has several different meanings, and one of them is revolution.
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1: You've said Tiffany Tiozza only ever really lost to the best.
2: Now, in the sport of MMA, a chance at silver or gold for one of these athletes. Punches are on the way in.
3: Great coaching.
2: Those short punches coming out to play for Tio once more.
3: 1 minute to decide who's going to be competing here tomorrow.
2: She may well need to take the battle to the Singaporean. A flurry of punches from Tio may be enough to get this done. Tio celebrates. Singapore celebrates with her a place in the final. A guarantee of silver or gold for the Lion City.
4: Yeah, so in the past I was very outcome driven, you know. I'm always fixated on the outcome. I have to win, you know, I have to win a good way, and I feel like all this adds on to the stress that is a very stressful situation to begin with. And I came to realize that having that stress doesn't benefit me, you know. It's like it's just going to take me away from the end goal because I'm so fixated on the outcome. So coming into all bouts, all matches, my mindset has been enjoy the journey, you know. Don't rush through the process of just looking towards the end goal, because honestly, 10 years later I look back, even if I win the gold medal, it's not the gold medal that I remember. It's the journey of like coming here to compete, the new experiences that matters to me. Of course, it's good to win the gold medal, yeah, but it's just something additional, you know. I don't want that to like stress me out, and I believe that if I put forth my best effort, I bring my best skill set, that will bring me to the gold medal.
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1: Headline news this hour. Beijing confirms President Xi Jinping's travel plans to the U.S., the announcement setting the stage for the upcoming summit with President Donald Trump. Mr. Xi is scheduled to be in America from 23rd to 25th September and meet his U.S. counterpart in Washington on Thursday. The key focus of discussions are widely expected to be on trade and artificial intelligence.
2: 访问期间，习近平主席将同特朗普总统就事关中美关系以及世界和平与发展的重大问题深入交换意见。元首外交对中美关系具有不可替代的战略引领作用。中美两国元首在半年内实现互访，具有历史性里程碑意义。中方愿同美方一道，丰富中美建设性战略稳定关系内涵，加强对话合作。 妥善管控分歧，不断增进两国人民的福祉，促进世界的和平、稳定、繁荣。U.S.
1: news outlets CNN, MS Now, and Politico are suing President Donald Trump's administration to protect their rights under America's First Amendment, which guarantees freedom of speech. They're engaging in legal action days after Mr. Trump banned them from the White House building grounds. He accused them of writing, quote, fiction or lies about his team. CNN has announced that the White House press pool will not be covering Mr. Trump after the ban. It had been the outlet's turn to cover White House events on Monday, which includes reporting on his trip to New York for the United Nations General Assembly. Other media companies part of the pool also released a joint statement saying no administration should restrict a news organization because it objects to its reporting. Three sisters of former Pakistan Prime Minister Imran Khan behind bars for 30 days. His political party, PTI, confirmed at a news conference that Usman Khan and Noreen Naizi had been taken into custody following Alima Khan's arrest over the weekend. They were said to be detained under a rule that allowed authorities to detain individuals for public safety. The arrests come a week before a planned PTI protest to demand Imran Khan's release. He has been in jail since 2023 and is facing multiple cases of corruption. His wife also behind bars and charged with corruption. Both denied the allegations. Pakistani authorities have warned PTI against a planned march, but the party's chairman has reiterated that the demonstration is intended to be peaceful. And that is the latest from the CNA newsroom.

0: This is East Asia Tonight.
1: Good evening, I'm Otelli Edwards. Tonight's top stories from East Asia. China confirms Xi Jinping will visit the U.S. this week for talks with Donald Trump. Beijing calls it a historic milestone following U.S.-China trade talks in New York that opened a new dialogue on AI. South Korea, Japan and the U.S. hold talks after North Korea fired two short-range ballistic missiles, with the three allies condemning the launches as a violation of U.N. resolutions. And Typhoon Dujian disrupts Japan, hundreds of flights cancelled as authorities warn of potentially record-breaking rain near Tokyo. Major events are also hit, including equestrian at the Asian Games. And a bumper 8 months for Chinese share sales focused on tech, also a boon for government coffers, as stamp duty collection soars.

0: Also tonight, some of China's rarest cultural relics will be on display outside the country for the first time ever. Artifacts linked to the four great Chinese classic novels, the highlights of an upcoming landmark exhibition in Singapore. Plus, Chinese shoppers lean into the ugly trend. Sale of items once deemed unmarketable is now a market worth tens of millions of US dollars. The US and China have reached agreements on artificial intelligence and trade following 8 hours of senior-level talks in New York. Well, the meeting brought together US Treasury Secretary Scott Bessent, Trade Representative Jamieson Greer, and Chinese Vice Premier He Lifeng. Now, Mr. Bessent called the latest talks a success. Both sides agreed to establish a new dialogue on artificial intelligence, including a mechanism to notify each other about AI-related incidents that could pose national security threats. And they will also begin a bilateral board of trade aimed at identifying potential tariff cuts on selected non-strategic goods. But issues including critical minerals, agricultural purchases and aircraft orders remain unresolved. The talks come just ahead of Chinese President Xi Jinping's September 23rd to 25th state visit to the U.S., which was confirmed by the Chinese Foreign Ministry earlier today. And for more on this, we are joined now by CNA correspondent Tan Sihui, live from Beijing. So, Sihui, China has now officially confirmed President Xi's U.S. visit. Tell us, what does Xi want to come away with from this meeting with President Trump?
1: Well, China's priority is likely going to be on economy and trade, and that's as it wants to sustain its momentum in terms of its economic recovery, especially since it's reporting sluggish growth and low domestic consumption. What it wants to also see is the extension of the trade truce, which was established in October last year when Mr. Trump and Mr. Xi had met in Busan in South Korea. That deadline for the extension of the trade truce will be up in November. And so there is the strongest shared interest between U.S. and China in terms of the economy, especially when both sides want to lower tariffs when goods on both sides worth $30 billion. China wanting to see a lowering in tariffs in terms of its goods for consumer and tech products on the U.S. side would be energy and agricultural products. So Chinese Foreign Affairs Ministry, they confirmed the meeting is on September 23rd to 25th, and they had mentioned the agenda for the coming days ahead.
2: 访问期间，习近平主席将同特朗普总统就事关中美关系以及世界和平与发展的重大问题深入交换意见。元首外交对中美关系具有不可替代的战略引领作用。中美两国元首在半年内实现互访，具有历史性里程碑意义。中方愿同美方一道，丰富中美建设性战略稳定关系内涵，加强对话合作， 妥善管控分歧，不断增进两国人民的福祉，促进世界的和平、稳定、繁荣。
1: You heard the spokesperson there mentioning constructive, strategic, stable relationship that was established during Mr. Trump's visit to Beijing when he had met Mr. Xi, and both sides had talked about that relationship. So China is also likely to want to maintain status quo. After all, Mr. Xi, over the last year, he had mentioned to Mr. Trump over phone calls and over that meeting in May, constantly talking about U.S.-China relations, maintaining that strategic balance and going in the right direction. And so far, that momentum seems to be going in that right direction through the trade talks that you had mentioned earlier, both of them establishing and confirming that they had talked about trade, they had talked about AI. Mr. Li Chenggang had confirmed that to reporters in New York on the Chinese side. His status has been elevated as well before that trade talks to that of a top international trade post, which is similar to that of a minister ranking. Experts are saying that it's likely to maintain and reach the same level as his U.S. counterparts.
0: So, Sihui, besides, AI trade and the economy that they'll be discussing, walk us through the significance and the choreography of this state visit. And what does it tell us about how China wants to manage its relationship with the U.S.?
1: So China wants to manage that competition while also ensuring predictability. And one area we can see that in AI, China understands that this is a strategic competition area. But at the same time, both sides recognize that there needs to be guardrails to ensure that this relationship doesn't go off the rails and to ensure that there is a certain level of predictability. And so far, what we do know is that Chinese side, reportedly, there will be executives from top tech areas, EV, aerospace industry. They're likely to accompany Mr. Xi on this trip, and this could include BYD and Xiaomi. In terms of geopolitics, it's unlikely that both sides want to have direct conflict on this issue. For example, on Iran, the U.S. is likely wants China to put pressure on Iran to remove the blockade. But China is also likely to want the U.S. to remove their naval blockade. So both sides likely to want to affirm the importance of reopening the Straits of Hormuz for this meeting. But overall, experts are saying that both sides are moving towards positive momentum when it comes to this high-level engagement, especially with Foreign Minister Wang Yi having made a phone call to his counterpart Marco Rubio just last week in preparations for this meeting.
0: Well, many thanks for that update on U.S.-China relations. CNA's correspondent Han Sihui reporting to us live from Beijing. And for more of our coverage on U.S.-China relations, you can always head to cna.asia or our mobile app, where you will find articles like this one, this analysis on how Beijing is in no rush to make concessions with Washington. Senior diplomats from South Korea, Japan and the U.S. have held talks after North Korea fired two short-range ballistic missiles off its east coast yesterday. South Korea's foreign ministry says the officials shared information on the missile launches and also discussed response measures. Japan's foreign ministry says that the three sides agreed that the launches violate UN Security Council resolutions. And they also urged Pyongyang to stop what they described as provocative actions that threaten regional security. South Korea's Joint Chiefs of Staff said it detected the first test firing from Wonsan around 3 p.m. local time, and it traveled about 450 kilometers into the East Sea, also known as the Sea of Japan. A second short-range missile was fired shortly after, traveling about 500 kilometers from the same area. Japanese public broadcaster NHK said that the projectile landed just outside of Japan's exclusive economic zone. South Korea condemned the launch, and Japan lodged a protest through embassy channels in Beijing. The U.S. Pacific Command said in a social media post that the launches did not pose a threat to U.S. personnel or its allies. While Pyongyang last week condemned a U.S.-led naval drill which included South Korea and Japan near Guam. North Korea's Kim Yo-jong, the influential sister of leader Kim Jong-un, blamed U.S.-led military drills for ever-worsening tensions on the Korean Peninsula. And she vowed no change in the country's course to strengthen its nuclear arsenal. Three South Korean soldiers have been seriously injured in a landmine blast during a search operation in the demilitarized zone. That's the buffer zone that separates the two Koreas. Well, the Joint Chiefs of Staff says that the soldiers have been evacuated by helicopter to hospitals for treatment. The explosion reportedly occurred this morning south of the military demarcation line in a western section of the DMZ. President Lee Jae-myung says that the government will provide support for the affected troops. And the military is looking into whether it was caused by a North Korean landmine or a device planted by South Korea. Seoul previously said it detected terrain changes in the DMZ and has discussed with a UN command the possibility that Pyongyang may have laid mines. The DMZ is one of the world's most fortified border areas and was established after the Korean War in 1953. 2 million mines are estimated to be scattered inside and near the border. The Koreas technically remain at war as the conflict was halted with an armistice and not a peace treaty. Chinese authorities are investigating a fire that broke out yesterday at a textile factory at Foshan in Guangdong province, killing at least 8 people. Another person was injured. Now, the fire reportedly started at about 3 p.m. local time in a 2-story building that's used for fabric production. The blaze did not spread to other areas and was extinguished in about an hour. Search and rescue operations have concluded. Japan is hunkering down as a powerful typhoon Dudrian approaches its Pacific coast, bringing heavy rains and violent winds. And the storm is forecast to pass near the Tokyo metropolitan area and continue traveling towards the northern Izu Islands and the Kanto Koshin region through late today. The Izu Islands and parts of Japan's Pacific coast have already been lashed with heavy downpours, with some areas recording more than 300 millimeters of rainfall since Saturday. Now, this has prompted weather officials to issue the highest level 5 emergency warning for landslides for the Oshima town in the Izu Islands. Now, parts of the Kanto region also received warnings for heavy rain, landslides and flooding. Now, at least 275 flights have been cancelled. Prime Minister Sanae Takaichi's flight from Tokyo to New York for the UN General Assembly has also been delayed, with the departure now scheduled for 11 p.m. local time. Train operators also suspended some services in Tokyo and nearby regions. Homes have also been reported to be damaged or without power. The typhoon's arrival coincides with the 5-day Silver Week holidays, which end on Wednesday. The storm has certainly also disrupted major events across the country. The Tokyo Games Show, one of the world's biggest video game conventions, was cancelled on its final day today. And organizers of the Asian Games in central Japan's Aichi Prefecture have also postponed the equestrian eventing competition until tomorrow. The Japanese government is also planning to add cooling and heating appliances to key storage locations for disaster relief supplies. The move follows July's massive quake in Kumamoto that saw displaced residents enduring a brutally hot summer. Shelters were unprepared for the unprecedented heat wave that saw temperatures surpassing 40 degrees Celsius. Items such as fans, portable air conditioning units and heaters will be added from the next fiscal year. And there are plans to open 5 more storage locations, adding to the current 11. We've got business news coming up next on East Asia Tonight. South Korea starts a pilot on trading the currency round the clock as it moves towards liberalizing the market. And about 7,000 humanoid robots were sold last year, according to an international industry body. We'll bring you details of who is actually buying them.
2: AI changed what this Gen Z could earn. And now, he's the boss. He used leverage to try to reach financial freedom faster. Was the risk worth it? Plus, would you give up a graduate salary to run a food truck? On Money Mind, Wednesday on CNA.
3: It has been scorching in Hong Kong over the last few days.
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5: CNE correspondent looks at heat and how we can better live with it, with scientists saying hot days are here to stay. Wednesday on CNA.
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0: Hello, again. Glad you're spending your Monday with us in East Asia tonight. Well, it is now time for your business news with Olivia Marzuki. And Olivia, we're talking about China's stock market. Apparently, it's proving rather lucrative for Beijing.
9: It is certainly, Otelli. So the taxman is getting sizable cut from this boon in equities. China's tax coffers are benefiting from a rebound in stock trading. Tax revenue from share sales, that jumped more than 80% in the first 8 months of the year amid improving investor sentiment. Official data show Beijing collected about $32 billion in stamp duty from January to August. That is up 82% from a year ago. Trading activity also surged, and the average daily value of shares traded on mainland exchanges jumped 72% on year, held by strong demand for tech stocks amid the AI boom. But the gains have been uneven. China's benchmark CSI 300 index was little changed over the first 8 months, while the chip-heavy Star Market 50 index surged 23%. The rally also began losing some steam in August as a global pullback in AI stocks weighed on sentiment. Stamp duty revenue rose 18% on year that month, its slowest growth so far this year. China's currently charged a 0.05% stamp duty on stock sales paid by investors when they sell their shares. And South Korea is taking another step towards opening up the won to global investors, starting a trial for round-the-clock currency settlement. The Bank of Korea says four local banks will now process settlements from 9 a.m. through to 9 a.m. the following day, excluding weekends and public holidays. The system will be fully rolled out in January, with foreign banks joining after the official launch. The central bank says the longer hours will allow overseas investors to trade the won more freely from their home markets. This is South Korea's latest move to liberalize its currency and make its financial markets more accessible. The country is also pushing for its stocks to be upgraded to developed market status by index provider MSCI. Well, the won is strengthening against the U.S. dollars today, 1,372 level, alongside stronger equity trade. The Kospi trading firmer bringing its year-to-date return to more than 62%. South Korea's exports surged 78% in the first 20 days of September compared to the same period last year. It's hitting a record as global demand for artificial intelligence fuels a semiconductor boom. Exports reached $71.4 billion, up from $40 billion a year earlier. Adjusting for working day differences, that's a rise of nearly 90% on year. The country's early trade figures are closely watched as a bellwether for the industrialized world. Shipments more than tripled to a record $34.1 billion, accounting for nearly half of all exports. Petroleum product, car and ship exports also increased. By destination, shipments to China more than doubled to $16.6 billion, while exports to the U.S. jumped 118% to $14.2 billion. Imports rose nearly 27%, leaving South Korea with a trade surplus of almost $23 billion. And Taiwan has broken ground on a new advanced semiconductor packaging industrial park anchored by chip-making giant TSMC. The nearly 89-hectare Baipu Industrial Park is being built in the city of Kaohsiung as Taiwan expands its semiconductor ecosystem in the island's south. According to the government, the park will have an annual output of almost $10 billion and create over 4,000 jobs. The park will focus on testing and validating equipment and materials used in advanced chip packaging, which combines different chips into a single high-performance system crucial for powerful AI processors. TSMC's packaging technology is already used to produce advanced AI chips designed by NVIDIA, AMD and Broadcom. The chipmaker plans to build a technology validation lab and talent training center at the site, with operations expected to begin in the late 2029. The park is meant to help Taiwanese suppliers bring new technologies into mass production faster and move deeper into advanced chip-making supply chain. Around 7,000 humanoid robots were sold worldwide last year. That is according to the International Federation of Robotics, or IFR. But most were not bought to work alongside humans just yet. The IFR says the bulk were purchased by institutions and companies to help develop and improve AI models. So what exactly counts as a humanoid robot? Well, under the IFR's definition, it needs to have a human-like appearance and be able to operate autonomously in an environment designed for people. Legs, however, are optional. And humanoids are still a tiny part of the broader robotics market. More than 700,000 industrial and service robots were sold in 2024, doing everything from factory work to transport to hospitality and cleaning. But humanoid shipments are expected to accelerate sharply. Bank of America Global Research estimates that around 90,000 will be shipped this year, with annual shipments projected to reach 1.2 million within the next 4 years. China is expected to be at the center of all that growth, but the race to build more humanoids is moving faster than the ability to perform reliably in the real world. And as developers race to give these machines more powerful AI, concerns are also growing about how safely that intelligence can be controlled.
5: Opening a fridge, putting away a bottle, even chopping a cucumber. China's humanoid robots can perform increasingly complex tasks. But developers say the weakest link is the robot brain, the AI that allows machines to understand instructions and decide what to do. Beijing-based startup Spirit AI believes that robot brains could make a major leap next year. The startup co-founder says that could allow people to speak naturally to a robot and have it work out the physical actions needed to attempt a task. But today's machines remain limited. Spirit AI reports a 90% success rate on simple tasks in structured environments. Fine movements and unfamiliar tasks remain difficult. Training them takes vast amounts of data. Around 1,000 Spirit AI contractors record human movements in homes and factories. The company says it has collected hundreds of thousands of hours. Factories are expected to come first. Spirit AI already has tens of robots deployed on production lines at CATL and JD.com, and the company sees the next 1 or 2 years as the initial window for industrial adoption. But the money behind the sector is facing greater scrutiny. Chinese regulators are reportedly slowing some humanoid robot listings, questioning soaring valuations, and whether some state-backed revenue reflects sustainable demand. Unitree Robotics soared more than fivefold after its Shanghai debut, then fell 55% from its peak. Spirit AI has raised more than $670 million since 2024 and is valued at $2.9 billion. And greater intelligence brings safety into focus. AI companies in the U.S. have called for slower development of advanced models after hacking incidents raised concerns about uncontrolled agents. Spirit AI believes that physical robots are too immature for rogue AI to be an immediate concern. The company expects its robot brain to reach a major milestone by mid-2027. But the company foresees robots useful enough for people's homes are still at least 8 years away.
9: The scrutiny surrounding Unitree Robotics is part of a broader reality check for China's humanoid robot industry. Regulators are reportedly looking more closely at projects backed by local governments and whether the demand they create actually represents genuine sustainable orders from independent customers. But that does not mean Beijing is pulling back from humanoid robots. The technology remains a national priority. What's changing here is where investors are putting their money. They are becoming more selective, looking beyond eye-catching demonstrations to whether robots are actually being deployed in factories, whether customers come back with repeat orders, and ultimately whether companies can turn the technology into a viable business. And that's all I have in business for now. Otelli, back to you.
0: Thanks so very much for that business update, Olivia. Right, we are going to go for a short break now, but coming up next on East Asia Tonight, Japan's Prime Minister set to head to New York for her first UN General Assembly, joining nearly 130 world leaders, including South Korean President Lee Jae-myung. Plus, a look at Antonio Guterres' legacy after nearly a decade at the helm of the United Nations.
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0: You're watching East Asia Tonight, and here are the headlines we're following. China confirms Xi Jinping will visit the U.S. for a summit with Donald Trump this week, calling it a historic milestone. South Korea, Japan, and the U.S. hold talks after North Korea fired two short-range ballistic missiles, with the allies condemning the launches as a violation of U.N. resolutions. Typhoon Dutian brings heavy rains and strong winds to Japan, disrupting flight and train services and sparking flood warnings. The South Korean chief of staff has offered to resign after weeks of declining approval ratings for President Lee Jae-myung that's partly linked to failed ministerial nominations. Kang Hoon-sik says that he is taking overall responsibility as Mr. Lee's top aide. He also chairs the committee overseeing the selection and vetting of ministers. The president says he has yet to decide whether to accept Mr. Kang's resignation. The administration has come under fire in recent weeks after the withdrawal of two ministerial nominees amid allegations of irregularities over their qualifications. President Lee acknowledged his own shortcomings last week in response to his declining popularity that saw approval ratings falling to just 33.7%. That's the lowest since he took office last June. But a new Real Meter poll shows support for Mr. Lee edging up by one percentage point, marking the first increase in more than 2 months. Now, New Zealand says that two of its naval ships transited the Taiwan Strait late last week. According to the New Zealand Defence Force, a frigate and a supply vessel sailed through the passage last Friday as part of their three-month deployment in the Indo-Pacific. Wellington called the deployments to the region a demonstration of the country's continued interest and commitment to the region. Prime Minister Christopher Luxon calls the transit a routine activity conducted in a safe and professional manner under international law. Chinese state media quoted Chinese military sources as saying the movements were monitored by Beijing, with the situation, quote, fully under control. This is the second time since last November that New Zealand has sent Navy vessels through the contested waterway. The Chinese Foreign Ministry adds that Beijing's position on such transits by foreign warships was consistent, but did not elaborate further. China previously has said it opposes any country stirring up trouble in the Taiwan Strait or sending wrong signals to Taiwan independent separatist forces. The Taiwan Strait lies between mainland China and Taiwan, which Beijing claims as a part of its territory. But Taipei and the U.S. consider the waterway to be part of international waters. The leaders of Japan and South Korea are heading to New York for the UN General Assembly. Both are seeking talks with U.S. President Donald Trump as they navigate separate challenges with Washington. Tokyo is finalizing arrangements for Prime Minister Tanae Takaichi to meet Mr. Trump. She will address the UN gathering on Tuesday. Now, the visit comes as Japan faces U.S. pressure to increase defense spending. Tokyo also wants to align positions with Washington on China. South Korean President Lee Jae-myung is also seeking talks with Mr. Trump. Seoul is working with Washington to resolve delays to its $350 billion U.S. dollar investment commitment. The allies are also discussing South Korea's role in Middle East security. Mr. Trump has previously criticized what he called a lack of South Korean support for U.S. efforts to pressure Iran. Mr. Lee will later visit Mexico for talks with President Claudia Sheinbaum. The upcoming UN General Assembly will be Antonio Guterres' last as Secretary General. The 77-year-old has called on world leaders to come together for peace, dignity, justice and humanity as they prepare to gather in New York. Mr. Guterres is the first former head of government to become the world's top diplomat. And in nearly a decade as UN Secretary General, Mr. Guterres has taken his brand of diplomacy around the world. His travels brought him twice to Singapore, where he met with Prime Minister Lawrence Wong and witnessed firsthand the country's approach to sustainable urban development. And he also spoke with CNA about an increasingly polarized world and UN ties with ASEAN. His Southeast Asia stops also included Cambodia, Indonesia and Laos, tackling issues from regional security to climate change. But as Mr. Guterres prepares to step away from the world stage, attention is turning from where he has been to what he leaves behind. Mitch McCann reports for CNA from the United Nations in New York.
1: Antonio Guterres was no stranger to global crises and diplomacy when he was selected to lead the global body in 2016. Portugal's Prime Minister from 1995 to 2002, he became the United Nations High Commissioner for Refugees in 2005. For a decade, he confronted some of the worst displacement crises since World War II.
2: Senor Presidente.
1: His experience and reputation made him a standout candidate for the UN's top job. Russia's ambassador at the time called him a clear favourite. Taking over from Ban Ki-moon, Guterres promised to prioritise peacebuilding, UN reform, sustainable development and climate change.
2: And I will be doing my best during these 2.5 months to prepare myself in order to be able to, recognizing the difficulties, the problems, the divisions, but to act as a convener, an honest broker.
1: At the time, many experts felt he was riding a wave of optimism in international diplomacy.
3: There was, you know, a sense that the multilateralism is a good place, that major powers and a range of states around the world were invested in international cooperation and multilateralism. And so Guterres was elected in that moment where there was really a sense that the UN and that current order would remain on that trajectory.
1: But that did not materialize. Guterres inherited conflicts in Syria, Yemen and Libya, and his tenure saw new wars erupt in Ukraine, Gaza, Sudan and more recently, Iran. Great power rivalries deepened as the US and China decoupled on trade and technology. Landmark agreements unraveled with Washington withdrawing from the Paris Climate Accord and the Iran nuclear deal. In Asia, crises deepen too. From Myanmar's civil war to North Korea's nuclear brinkmanship and growing maritime confrontations in the South China Sea. At the Security Council, vetoes rose sharply. In 2024, 7 draft resolutions were blocked, the highest number since 1986. The deadlock further paralysed the UN's most powerful body, preventing action on major conflicts.
3: It exposes the limits of the UN at a moment when its 5 major powers are not working in concert or have completely different visions of what they want from international cooperation and how they engage with each other.
1: Forty believes Guterres recognized those limits and increasingly focused on areas where the UN could still make an impact, like climate change and artificial intelligence. On AI, he helped carve out a role for the UN, finding rare common ground among member states on how the technology should be governed. Guterres also helped broker the Black Sea grain deal, allowing food and fertilizer exports from Ukrainian ports during the war until Russia withdrew in 2023.
3: Guterres led a lot of personal investment and direct diplomacy with Russia, with Turkey, with Ukraine.
1: But such breakthroughs were limited, and that raises a central question about his legacy. How much could any Secretary General achieve when the world's major powers were so deeply divided?
4: It's definitely made his life more difficult, but that doesn't negate the fact that, again, the office does carry enormous moral authority, and that he could, in creative and courageous ways, kind of challenge them to uphold their own kind of promises to the organization and their promises to the world, and to show leadership in different kinds of ways. And I just don't think he's wielded that moral authority particularly courageously or consistently.
3: He missed an opportunity to push the UN forward even as the context got more difficult.
1: But Antonio Guterres leaves behind an institution the world still turns to, even as its ability to act is increasingly challenged. His successor will inherit the same impossible task, to find common ground in a world growing further apart. For CNA, I'm Mitch McCann at the United Nations in New York.
0: Coming up next on East Asia Tonight, relics linked to the 4 great Chinese classic novels to go on display outside of China for the first time ever. And how a Chinese e-commerce platform is attempting to cash in as shoppers embrace quirkiness and novelty over conventional beauty.
5: History remembers the dates, but it was the minutes that changed the world. Pearl Harbor. A surprise attack that brought America into a war.
6: Within the first 5 minutes of the attack, 4 battleships were hit.
5: Hiroshima, an atomic bomb, one devastating moment that changed warfare forever.
7: We were not anymore in this old-fashioned war of guns and of military invasions and stuff. It was this new, much more terrifying.
5: Saigon, a desperate final evacuation as a nation fell.
8: The docks on Tuesday morning were crammed with thousands of Vietnamese desperate to escape from Saigon by any means possible.
5: Berlin, a city under siege as Hitler's empire crumbled.
17: It is the most benighted, appalling place you can imagine.
5: 4 defining moments, reconstructed minute by minute. Sundays on CNA

Every answer starts with a question and a trail we follow. We uncover what's hidden so you get clarity.

0: Beauty may be in the eye of the beholder, but in China, ugly is increasingly finding admirers and customers. An exhibition inspired by some of the strangest things sold online has drawn thousands of visitors. And CNA senior correspondent Tanya Guan went to Hangzhou to find out why ugly is having its moment.
1: If beauty draws a crowd, apparently so does ugly. More than 5,000 people turned up on opening day of this exhibition. It's inspired by some of the ugliest products on Taobao, China's leading online shopping platform. Here, conventional good taste can be hard to find. Butterfly brooches? So passé, why not a cockroach instead? Why have sleek, minimalist AirPods cases when they could look like this? This might not look like one, but this is a phone cover. Elegant? Probably not. Memorable? Definitely. This is the exhibition's second year, but the Taobao Uglies Award started online in 2020. Back then, organizers wanted to award a global footwear brand, but was turned down.
2: 中国区的负责人就跟我说，不要把奖颁给我。我不想要这个奖。对，但今年就能明显的看到，比如说像问童子、像野兽镇这些都是很大的毛绒潮玩的品牌，他们也愿意顶着丑东西这个名头加入到这场展览里面来。这个展览它让我觉得丑不是一个贬义词，它是一个就是中性词。
3: 平时可能大家看到正常的东西太多了嘛，就想有一些很新奇的点。
1: The crowd here is decidedly young. Many grew up during China's boom years, when the country was changing fast and expectations were rising just as quickly.
4: 因为现在大家可能压力都比较大，然后这种抽象的东西、猎奇的东西啊，然后让人们都觉得可以过来就是开怀大笑一下。因为大家都在追求美嘛，我要以这种丑东西去来抵抗一些所谓极端的一些美。
5: People just realize that if you want something perfect, there's no way that you can do that faster and cheaper than AI. And in fact, that is exactly the imperfect characteristics that give you the personality. People are actually starting to view the imperfect things as a good way to show your true character.
1: This is what happens when ugly gets personal. Send in a photo of your pet and can be customized into a bolster like this. Stretched, distorted, and deliberately absurd. Proof that ugly isn't just an aesthetic, it can be sold as a product too. And some of these exaggerated faces belong to pets up for adoption. Being a little odd-looking certainly helps them stand out. And it appears it's the same for businesses.
4: 我们第四届的丑东西大赛做完以后，有一个叫成二沟的商家，他是在景德镇做青蛙的勺子，然后他获奖之后，他的销量应该是翻了很多倍。他当时给我们抱怨说，他忙不过来了，他烧窑烧不过来了。然后那一年还有一个获奖商家叫吕师傅，他是做了十二生肖的摆件，他的店铺的访问量环比上升了306%。
1: So the formula can look tempting. Be ugly, get noticed, get shared, get sold. Take the animated film New Lie, featured in the figurine here. The film broke every rule of polished animation, and the internet couldn't look away. So if imperfection attracts attention, can businesses simply manufacture more of it?
4: 丑它是一个偶然的，它是一个自然发生的。如果当你去刻意的追求丑，长期看用户可能并不会喜欢它。Usually
5: they are born from some sort of internet memes, which is socially constructed. That part, I don't think it's like something you design like an engineering specification sort of design.
1: Accidental or deliberate, cute or ugly. Perhaps the trick is, it just has to make you feel something.
5: I just thought he looks so stupid and like so innocent. Every time I look at him, I think it's a him. I just feel like there's a sense that everything is going to be fine.
1: And after a day reporting on ugly, I can't help but join the bandwagon. Tan Yuguan, CNA, Hangzhou.
0: More than 40 Chinese top-tier literary relics are heading to Singapore for an exhibition in December. Most so rare that they have not even been seen outside of China. CNA's Rebecca Mateo previews some of the artifacts in Beijing.
2: Before television dramas and video games, the heroes of Water Margin were already appearing on drinking game cards. This rare set features 40 characters from the novel. It shows how China's four great classics had moved beyond just books centuries ago.

0: manuscript of Dream of the Red Chamber. It is among the earliest surviving handwritten versions and offers clues to what the novel looked like before later editorial revisions. There is also a version of Romance of the Three Kingdoms, of which the illustrations shifted the focus from events to characters. For many Singaporeans, Sun Wukong needs little introduction. Generations grew up watching the Monkey King on television, taking on demons with his magical stuff. But for centuries before he appeared on screen, Journey to the West had been adapted for opera at the Qing Imperial Court, as this script shows. But visitors will get more than a close-up look at these rare artifacts. Each classic will have its own room with interactive displays, such as Sun Wukong magical staff, battle scenes from Romance of the Three Kingdoms, and elements from Dream of the Red Chamber.
1: We will have the exhibition in both English and Chinese, so that even if you don't speak Chinese or you don't know anything about these novels and classics, you can walk into the exhibition and you'd be able to experience the stories and find something in there, some of the themes which will resonate with you. So romance, loyalty, the struggle between good and evil. And of course, because we will be showcasing material from the National Library of Singapore's own collections, such as a Peranakan translation.
0: The loan follows an agreement signed by the two national libraries in March last year. For these artifacts, Singapore marks a rare journey overseas. For the stories they carry, it is another retelling after centuries of reinvention. Rebecca Mateo, CNA, Beijing.
2: In Singapore, when an animal at a local zoo dies, the search for answers begins. For a veterinary pathologist, that means finding out what went wrong and what those findings can teach others about caring for the animals. Well, CNA's Charlotte Lim follows him into a side of the zoo few visitors ever get to see.
3: The Singapore Zoo is usually full of life. New arrivals taking their first breath, finding their feet, and discovering the world around them. But when one of its denizens dies, the search for answers begins with Dr. Chiara.
4: So Dr. Chiara, you know, what are we doing here today? What will you be showing us?
5: So we have a turtle. Now we need to open to find out what happened. So there was another one died, actually died the day before. Yeah. So this one died yesterday, so we need to see any link.
4: Mm.
5: Yeah, as well, a lot of time, two animals die back to back, they will always think, oh, maybe there's disease outbreak and all that. But sometimes it just happened.
3: Every animal that dies at the zoo comes to him, from its smallest residents to some of its largest.
5: Every dead animal will come here, even for our invertebrates, like butterflies, stick insects, Madagascar, cockroach.
4: So shall we, let's get started on the post-mortem then?
5: Yes, sir.
4: Let's go.
3: For the past decade, the veterinary pathologist has searched for answers in what animals leave behind. Unlike human patients, animals can't tell us what's wrong, making Dr. Chiara's task even more difficult. Today, the case before us is a yellow-spotted river turtle. Two turtle carcasses were found over 2 days, raising fears that the deaths could be connected. But the cause of death is not always immediately visible. And the condition of the carcass makes this investigation particularly difficult.
5: The longer you keep the carcass outside, the more all these environmental or internal bacteria start to grow. So you cannot find out the original killed animal.
4: Mm.
5: Yeah, so ideally it's better to be as fresh as possible.
4: Mm.
5: But it also depends on the nature of the animals. That all these, they are all in the water.
3: Even with no clear signs of trauma or certain infection, Dr. Chiara isn't taking any chances.
5: This information, the data I will tell the vets to let them know the chance to be infectious may be low.
4: Right.
5: Ask them to monitor the rest of the group first.
4: Mm.
5: If there's any sick one, like unwell or not,

0: something we can bring it in and do a thorough check.
1: The next case presents a different puzzle. This rescued python had been undergoing treatment. Post-mortem, Dr. Chiara found extensive bleeding around its stomach and lungs. Its liver shows just how severe it was.
0: The liver is not supposed to be grey.
2: It's supposed to be
0: this
2: red color?
0: Yeah.
2: That's a healthy
0: color.
2: So this
0: is because there's no blood, not enough blood. So that's why it becomes so pale, so greyish. Yeah. So it means the hemorrhage is really, really severe. Severe until you can change the color of the organ.
1: The bleeding had continued and its condition worsened, so much so that eventually the decision was made to euthanize it. For Dr. Chiara, while one death could reveal a single animal's final struggle, another may raise questions about the health of the wider group. Samples can be processed and examined under a microscope, where changes, invisible to the naked eye, may reveal disease or other abnormalities. In one case involving a turtle, that's exactly what happened.
3: For this, actually when I opened the animal, the liver color, it was not correct already.
1: But to know for sure, he needs to look closer.
3: You see all these wrong cells, mm-hmm. they are all liver cells, but they are all filled up by fat. So this is a typical fatty liver case.
1: His findings can guide the animal care team from what the animals eat to how they're cared for. For these turtles, that means a higher fiber diet and more feeding stations to get them moving around more.
3: It's a progressive thing. Now we don't see this kind of issue anymore.
1: For critically endangered species, the work carries even greater weight. With so few left, each death is a huge blow. But it can add to what specialists around the world know and how best to protect what's left of the population.
3: Every single animal is crucial. It's very important, even the death. Because death is, a lot of time, all these critically endangered animals, when they die, that's the only time you can collect a lot of data.
1: After a decade of the gruesome task of looking for answers in death, Dr. Chiara still approaches every case with the same sense of responsibility. Each examination is a chance to find an answer that may help the next animal. For those still living, that could make all the difference.
4: And that wraps up Monday's edition of East Asia Tonight. Don't forget your headlines anytime at cna.asia. And look us up on all our socials, including Facebook, YouTube, and X. Thanks for watching, and I'll see you again tomorrow.

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0: Hello and welcome to Singapore Hour, your inside look at the people, the places and the passions that shape this city. Today, we're checking into Singapore's heritage hotels, where history isn't just remembered, it's lived. From pre-war shop houses brimming with character to colonial-era military buildings now reimagined for luxury living, these aren't just places to stay, they're time machines with a room service upgrade. Curious about Singapore's past? Well, these stories open with a room key.
1: Wow.
2: Quite cool, huh?
1: Super cool. Conservation holds a special place in my heart. I've always felt the need to document memory so they're not lost to time. As a writer, I'm curious about how art, architecture, design, and culture shape the way we experience the world. Sometimes it lingers in old walls or in the scent of aged wood. In Singapore, you don't need a museum to feel the past. You can check into it, reimagine for the present. This is where it started for me, at my dad's Teochew Porridge store. He remembers regulars by name, by order, by habit. Each bowl a link to his roots. That same kind of care for people, for memory, for place is what I see in heritage hotels. My journey starts in Clarke Quay, once a landing point for traders where boats came in from across the region. I'm here to find out how a former remittance house has been brought back to life as a heritage hotel.
2: Just like a cool way to finish a building.
1: It's really interesting.
3: I'm meeting Richard, the architect, who led its restoration and helped reconnect it to the area's trading past.
2: It was a remittance house. They were usually family-based businesses in the Chinese remittance business. The office here in Singapore relied on family contacts back in China where they trusted each other and then they could make the transaction. So the building's quite interesting in that a lot of the signage is still intact. And on the side here, we have all the cities in China that they had counterparties in so they could transmit the money back.
1: Can you also tell us about the original structure of the building?
2: There's actually not many 1930s shop houses in Singapore, so it's quite a unique building. Unusual too in that we have four shop houses in a row. I think the facade was interesting because it's Shanghai plaster and a very sophisticated version of it here. So Shanghai plaster is a stone and cement mixed to be a bit like terrazzo but left rough, which is applied, and it needs very skilled applicators to stop it dropping off. Originally in conservation guidelines it hadn't mentioned the Shanghai plaster. Photographs always showed it as a painted shop house, not a Shanghai plaster.
1: That's cool.
2: So it's one of those discoveries that you do as you research and open up the building.
3: Inside 21 Carpenter, the past is still underfoot. The original Chengo floorboards salvaged and laid back in place. Around it, everything feels considered. The lines are clean, the materials modern. But the building still knows where it came from. Tucked into the corners are lines from another time.
2: There was a business of Chinatown letter writer, so they had little offices set up in the 5-foot way. They would write down your thoughts and emotions and things in a letter that could then be attached to the remittance and sent back to China. So I thought it would be nice if a modern traveller could feel that bond and connection.
3: Inscriptions drawn from letters Teochew migrants once sent home with their remittances. Each one pulled from the National Archives. Small reminders of the lives that passed through here. Behind all of this is Leo Kuo Guan, the owner who made space for history to stay.
4: I was born in Bengkulu and in a shop house. At that time, my father had an office in the front, and second floor, we have our residence. And because of that, I have a special attachment to the shop house. I really hope that we retain our historical culture and history that reflects real life. And somehow the Woha, the great architects, captured the old Singapore and the new Singapore. And then reflecting the spirits and aspiration of the Chinese migrant workers at that time.
1: From the stories of early immigrants, we shift to a different chapter of Singapore's past. The next stop takes us to Sentosa. Tucked within the island is a hotel built around four restored bungalows that used to house artillery officers. I'm meeting Kenneth, the hotel's resident culturist.
5: In the past, Sentosa used to be home to three British forts that were manned by the Royal Artillery. And now Capella Singapore is actually home to four of our original heritage buildings. So we have Colonial Manor 1 and 2 over here. So legend has it that before the fall of Singapore, the British actually hurriedly buried all their silver as well as silverware at this very lawn here.
1: So what happened to the treasure then?
5: It was said that a portion of it was found in Malaysia and the rest are actually unknown.
1: So where we're standing right now, we could be standing on top of silver treasure.
3: I'm going to go and dig it up later.
1: Capella Singapore sits within a set of restored colonial buildings where architecture wasn't just about form. It was built for function. Brick and plaster walls. Red tiled roofs. White eaves to keep the rain out. Tall windows to pull the breeze in. Open corridors that cooled the building naturally. A century on, the design still holds.
5: This historically used to be the living space and residence of the senior merit officers as well as their families. So the structure of the colonial manor remains the same, with the external facade being preserved from the 1880s, while the interior was actually refreshed last year. And today, this is one of our exclusive retreats. We actually have curated experiences for the guests. So the British officers used to play mahjong as one of their favourite pastimes. And to pay tribute to this part of history, we have a guided session where the instructor will teach guests on the art of mahjong.
1: The bungalow across is a room with a more playful past. This was where they gathered with friends and family. A place for parties, drinks and winding down.
5: This place used to be the mess hall for the officers to have their meals, enjoy recreational activities, afternoon teas, as well as holding galas. To pay homage to the past, we have turned this place to what we call the living room, where we serve all-day beverages. And in the evening, this place will transform into an elegant bar called the Pineapple Room. So Sentosa used to be a pineapple plantation back in the 1880s. That's why we felt that the Pineapple Room was a very fitting name.
1: What were the gatherings like back in the day?
5: So on special occasions like Christmas Day or New Year's Eve, they will hold ball parties where ladies will dress in their lavish gowns and gentlemen will be in their black tie. And they will also invite live bands to join in with the fun.
1: Here, the past is in the spaces you move through, the flavours you are served and the stories you hear. Which brings me to my last stop. Back in the city, to a place where heritage takes on a different form. Kada is part hotel, part co-living space, and part creative lifestyle cluster. I'm meeting Jonathan and Shulan to find out how history can be carried forward by rethinking how we live today.
6: This building, 100 years ago, it was a medical facility, hospital for women and children. Throughout the past century, it has evolved from a hospital to a polyclinic to a medical dispensary. And so to reflect this whole history, the modern interpretation of it as a place for wellness, fitness and hospitality gives it a very meaningful new chapter.
1: So what drew Habit to choosing this location?
7: You have an incredible location that is in the heart of Singapore but retains that sense of nostalgia. We love the fact that we can partner with all the other community members within the building. You can live, eat, exercise and sleep all in one place.
1: Some of the building's original structure still remains, including this electric lift built in the 1920s by British manufacturer Smith, Major and Stevens. It's said to be Singapore's oldest electric lift.
8: Wow.
9: Quite cool, huh?
8: Super cool. I feel like I stepped into 100 years ago.
1: It's like it's going to open into another era of Singapore.
8: Really? It's so beautiful.
1: On the third floor is Habit, a blend of short-term hotel stays and long-term co-living across 18 rooms.
7: We believe that the lines between classical residential and hospitality are blurring. People are demanding a much more seamless experience for short, medium and long term with all of the amenities and service that a traditional hotel or hospitality model would give them. And here we try to do exactly that. We have two bedrooms and a shared semi-private kitchen with a kitchenette to a washer dryer to a little dining table. We have a co-working space just located on the same premise. We have fitness facilities, spa facilities on the second floor. So that as a guest, you don't need to leave the space.
10: So it also helps that this building is open to the public. So they are kind of hanging out with the locals as well.
7: Exactly, exactly. People are coming not only to enjoy the facilities, but also just to see such a historic building being rejuvenated. And they can really feel as being part of that Singaporean history.
1: Over the day, I've walked through spaces restored in its own way, welcoming different kinds of guests while carrying the past into the present. Some do it through design, others through food, community, or simply the way a space makes you feel. What stays with me isn't the architecture. It's the intent behind it, letting the past unfold in new ways.
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11: History remembers the dates, but it was the minutes that changed the world. Pearl Harbor, a surprise attack that brought America into a war.
17: Within the first 5 minutes of the attack, four battleships were hit.
11: Hiroshima, an atomic bomb, one devastating moment that changed warfare forever.
18: We were not anymore in this old-fashioned war of guns and of military invasions and stuff. It was this new, much more terrifying.
11: Saigon, a desperate final evacuation as a nation fell.
19: The docks on Tuesday morning were crammed with thousands of Vietnamese desperate to escape from Saigon by any means possible.
11: Berlin, a city under siege as Hitler's empire crumbled.
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11: Four defining moments, reconstructed minute by minute, Sundays on CNA.
0: Kampong Glam is Singapore's living canvas, with street art, spices and stories at every corner. And who better to guide us than Zul? For over 20 years, Zul has been leaving his mark on these walls and shaping the hood he calls home.
21: I'm Zul, aka Zero. I'm a street artist based in Kampong Glam.
22: I've moved into Kampong Glam in around 2004, and I've been here ever since. You have the tradition, which is the Malay culture, and Kampong Glam also has its own community of artists. And it is that very interesting synergy that is always inspiring to me.

0: I started painting on the streets around 2003. I've been a full-time practicing artist for almost 23 years now. Yeah, I think there's different parts to my work. As an artist, I like to deal with concepts or like narratives that try to be more diverse and inclusive of space, community, community's history.
1: So, the wall that you see here is just outside the Black Book Studio in Kampung Glam, a community space where artists can purchase spray paints. It was founded by a group of artists themselves.
0: This wall is actually built by the entire community. Previously, we were just using donated wooden planks and they kind of like get destroyed really fast. So I think in 2014, we decided to like crowdfund. We bought metal panels, got frames welded, and we erected the wall. This is the only one in Singapore. It gets painted almost every other day. Art in public space is very important, because, especially for me and my collective, because it is the most accessible space for people to see art. I founded Rascal somewhere around 2009. We have 13 members from all over Asia. It's very important for us because the core drive for Rascals as a collective is solidarity and collaboration.
2: Probably change the with mask or like change the head to a tiger or stuff.
0: Make sure they're big enough so it's easier to paint. When people talk about Kampung Spirit, it's always about a community doing things together. Whether it's raising our kids, taking care of each other's property, taking care of the community and caring for the space. I think Rascals really want to embody that.
1: One of my more recent collaborations was made during the COVID-19 period.
0: It's called The Escape Artist. It's actually a collaboration between myself and an Indonesian artist, Stereo Flow. So this was during the start of the COVID. So instead of traveling to Indonesia or him traveling here, we had to collaborate online. So he sent me some of his elements and I painted his elements in Singapore.
1: Let's explore the hood and see what we have. Kampung Glam is an old neighborhood located in the central region of Singapore, sitting right on the edge of the city. The place is a historic enclave where the Malay heritage of Singapore's native ethnic group blends with Middle Eastern influences.
0: The street names are not random. It actually reflects the diversity and the heritage of Kampung Glam itself. And I think the most interesting part, all these different streets like Bussorah Street, Arab Street, Sultan Gate, the primary compass of Kampung Glam is actually the Sultan Mosque.
1: Built in 1824, Sultan Mosque remains as one of Singapore's most important and iconic places of worship, serving as both a spiritual and cultural anchor for the Malay Muslim community. There's also Arab Street, which has a rich history dating back to the early 19th century when Arab traders and settlers established themselves here. This is where you'll find a rich variety of textiles and carpets.

0: Tucked away in this alley is my favorite craftsman. He's been here for almost 2 decades. No signboards, just pure skill. Assalamualaikum.
1: Salam, salam. Apa kita?
0: This is Jumaat Rahmat's leather shop. 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
2: Tak banyak orang tahu saya pasal saya ada kat belakang. Saya tak bikin pergi depan lagi. 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
0: Tapi kalau gini, so berapa lama nak jahit dah? Berapa jam? 2 jam? 1 jam?
2: Sampai ya.
0: Eh, serius? Mr. Jumaat is humble. His clients are those

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1: So 85% Harley Davidson rider, diorang datang kampung gelam, diorang mesti cari saya untuk bikin ini base. 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
0: I've got a lot of respect for people like Jumaat. He's kept his craft alive all these years. No shortcuts, just skill and patience. Yes, it's now time to eat. In Kampung Glam, Malay cuisine takes center stage. And nothing says tradition quite like a plate of nasi padang. A hearty spread of rice served with variety of dishes, from vegetables to meat. And if there's one dish you can't miss, it's rendang. Tender beef slow cooked in coconut milk and spices. But today, I'm going to try something new. Cappadocia is one of many Mediterranean restaurants here, and I've heard they've got some good stuff. Let's check it out. Hello!
2: Whoa!
0: Yeah, it's huge.
3: We have great food. We keep it as authentic as possible because my chefs are all from Turkey. Some of our best-selling dishes in Cappadocia Turkish restaurant will definitely be our meze platter. So it features four different kinds of appetizer, plus a salad and a lavash bread. So that is like a must-have if you ever come here for your dinner or your lunch with us.
0: Wow. Bro, this one hardcore, bro. This is my first time eating Turkish food after like many years here. Food's great. As you can see, the portion is huge.
3: Because a lot of my staff are Arabs, they're Turkish, and I think singing and music and all are in their blood. So whenever we have birthday celebrations, my staff will just break into songs for the customers.
0: We are now heading to Mr. Lim's shop of visual treasure. It's an independently run artist space or gallery. It showcases a lot of young, exciting Singapore artists. Let's check it out. It's an eclectic space. It's not overly curated. You know, it doesn't feel so clinical like other galleries that you would go through. Hey, I like this.
4: That's a scarf by Yvonne Koh. Yeah. Yvonne Koh is a Burning Man artist.
0: Oh, you told me about...
4: Yeah. She's just left Singapore for Burning Man Las Vegas. Yep. So she'll be making the man this year.
0: Mm. Singaporean artist, right?
4: Singaporean artist. The thing that made me decide to have a gallery in Kampung Glam is, I guess, the strong cultural vibes of the area, the young and youthful energy, and the very, very good traffic. Not just local, but people from all over the world coming in. I want to expose a lot of these exciting young local art to collectors from all over the world.
0: And what Woon is doing is actually very, very important, you know, in the general context of art and culture in Singapore. And I hope to one day do an exhibition here for other groups of young artists. While I'm here, I've got to meet Eileen from Blue Jazz. Blue Jazz stands out, not just for its colourful facade, but for the energy it brings. It's a spot where music, art and community come together. Eileen's one of those people who bring real soul to this place. She's also one of the first to actually commission graffiti murals on the walls here.
5: Sometime around 2011, I thought the place looked a bit like it's just green walls and all that. I want to paint this wall to make it more grungy.
0: I was one of the artists working at that point, and Eileen gave us a lot of free rein to make the place as eclectic as possible.
5: Yeah. And then after I saw what he did to the wall, I was like totally amazed. Now I want more walls to be painted. And it grew from there.
0: I'm heading back to the graffiti wall at Black Book, not to paint this time, but to catch a dance. Break dancers are taking over the space today.
2: The space is very important because it represents a very different side of culture that you don't really get to experience in Singapore. I think that's what I love about Kampong Glam. It is a space that's alive. It's the energy of the space. So it's about more the history of people than the history of the space on its own. Because without people, buildings will just be empty buildings. It's the people who are dwelling who create the kind of energy for every different space that we know.
6: It has been scorching in Hong Kong over the last few days.
7: This is one of the worst heat wave on record.
8: Temperatures on a tear. From Europe to Asia, 2026 made its mark, burned into our memory.
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8: CNE correspondent looks at heat and how we can better live with it, with scientists saying hot days are here to stay. Wednesday on CNE.
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From cutting billions in aid to setting up rival diplomatic channels like the Board of Peace, President Trump is reshaping global governance. But is Washington pulling back from international diplomacy, or is it pressing the UN to adapt to American terms? On your next Asia First, we decode Washington's new foreign policy playbook.

0: We all notice Singapore's clean streets, but who keeps them that way? It's not just one thing or one team. Behind this shine is a city-wide system, from patrol squads to smart sensors, from autonomous machines and even iconic buildings rethinking how they handle waste. Let's follow the trail behind the clean.
1: When was the last time you walked through a city and saw no litter at all? In Singapore, that's what strikes most visitors first. But it isn't just good habits. There's an entire system behind it. We start at one of Singapore's busiest shopping streets. And one of the hardest to keep clean. Here, the National Environment Agency, or NEA, steps up patrols.
2: If you happen to witness any situations that requires your attention or escalated situations, please be sure to report them. Let your supervisors know and stay in a group. So at cleanliness hotspots, we will send officers in larger group. You'll be highly visible with uniform, armbands, so that they stand out.
1: It's a strategy that goes beyond punishment. Sean leads a team whose visible presence is designed to change behavior simply by being seen.
2: So in the past, when officers are in covert, only the offender that was enforced upon knows that officers were there. But now, even the passerbys or would-be offenders will be deterred from committing offences.
1: They're watching for everyday offences. Littering, spitting, and more.
2: Orchard Road is a no-smoking zone, so you can't smoke anywhere except at designated smoking areas.
1: The officers spot a smoker outside the designated zone. They step in, explain the offence, and issue a fine.
2: Like any real-life situation, the interactions between individuals are dynamic. Things may escalate very quickly. So as enforcement officers, it's important to, you know, notice these telltale signs and defuse the situation as early as we can.
1: They may not be the most popular presence on the streets, but Sean and his team play a vital part in keeping them clean. Keeping a city clean isn't just about sweeping up. It means stopping problems before they build. Officers can't be everywhere, and the challenge goes beyond the streets. Across Singapore, drains and waterways flow into reservoirs. At Sungai Selita in the north, they carry not just water, but the city's waste. That's where Sridhar comes in. He oversees public cleaning across Singapore and works with service providers to test new tools that can take pressure off this manpower-heavy job.
3: Public cleaning is manpower intensive. We adopt technologies to ease the manual work.
4: Okay, now you try to intervene and you do it yourself.
5: Yeah, you control.
1: Here, Sridhar works with Lopez, who operates a system on the water designed to trap floating waste. This includes everything from rubbish to leaves washed in by the rain.
4: A typical day is the waterway robot moving off from our charging station and plying the waterway on a pre-programmed route. It's trapping litter in the middle channel of the robot, and there's a basket in there which collects the litter. And there is a cage that allows the litter to stay in even if it reverses or moves forward or shifts left or right. The whole function is to trap the litter and bring it back to our station where we can unload the waste.
1: Thank you. Not all technology is visible. Some of it lies underground in the city's drains. Tamo is part of the team testing sensors. His job is to make sure blockages are caught early, so drains keep flowing.
5: The sensors use a time-of-flight sensor. It measures light pulse to measure debris within a certain container. So they also have a camera, a low-light sensor, and a flashlight to operate in dark conditions. And what happens is when they measure the levels within the drain chamber, they send alerts to a command center and our field supervisors to take actions on the ground.
1: Singapore's clean reputation doesn't rest on spotless streets alone. At its busiest landmarks, waste management is part of the same system.
6: Changi Airport is a very big international air hub. Just last year alone, we had over 67 million passengers. We have a community of over 60,000 people who work on a daily basis at the airport.
1: Managing it better has become a key part of the airport's sustainability work. Gerald oversees sustainability at the airport.
6: We are always looking at novel ways in which we can recycle better. So every little bit counts.
1: For his team, waste is more than what passengers leave behind. It also comes from the airport itself, including the gardens that shape the Changi experience. When the blooms are over, they too add to the waste. Kaja keeps the airport's gardens in shape. From new shoots to old blooms, he manages the life cycle of every plant. Now he's testing a new approach, composting the flowers in-house, starting with sunflowers.
7: In Terminal 2, on the outdoor at Level 3, there's this sunflower garden. It's displayed with almost 1,000 sunflowers, and they are changed every 10 days. So once sunflower finishes its flowering, the plant stem and the leaves are good for recycling.
1: Each sunflower begins life in the airport's nursery. After the blooms fade, the sunflowers return here. Not to be discarded, but to be reused.
7: We only use the stalk with the leaves and the dried flowers. And that is put into a machine and it's grounded. And then the end product is what we have as the first stage. And we leave it for about close to 3 months.
1: Once dried, the ground sunflowers are turned into compost. Mixed with soil, it improves the ground and helps other plants thrive. Every bloom feeds the next. Nothing is wasted. Across the city, Marina Bay Sands faces a different challenge. Behind the glamour is a back-of-house kitchen that runs at a massive scale. Every day, it serves 15,000 meals to staff, and with them, tons of food waste.
8: In any sustainability effort, you can't manage what you don't measure.
1: At Marina Bay Sands, Roger leads sustainability. In the staff kitchen, one of his projects uses AI to track what gets thrown away.
8: You can put the tray of food underneath a camera. It will detect what that food is. So it will take the photo, it will track the weight, it will tell us the value, and it will give us all of that data, which helps us refine the menus, refine the portion size to reduce the volume of waste that we're producing.
1: Even with less waste on the plate, there's still plenty left behind. That's where the Waste Master takes over.
8: The Waste Master is a really cool piece of technology that uses advanced oxidation and thermal treatment to do a really advanced composting process. And what comes out of that machine is actually a nutrient-rich substrate.
1: The system is part of a bigger loop. The output is sent off-site, processed into pellets, and fed to fish at local farms.
8: The Waste Master has allows us to salvage the value and the nutrients from the food that would normally be thrown away. We're able to do something meaningful and circular with the waste afterwards as well. So this is really the kind of systems that we need to create for the future.
1: Singapore's clean reputation isn't just about spotless streets. It's held up by officers patrolling the ground, sensors and machines working out of sight, and waste systems built into its major landmarks. From the everyday

0: to the monumental. Every part of the city works to stay clean.
1: AI changed what this Gen Z could earn. And now, he's the boss. He used leverage to try to reach financial freedom faster. Was the risk worth it? Plus, would you give up a graduate salary to run a food truck? On Money Mind, Wednesday on CNA.
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5: 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Singapore have their first medal on the board in these Asian Games.
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Life with four kids is never quiet. But for the Houghtons, that's exactly how they like it. We're about to meet Mark and Renee, who've spent the past 15 years living in Singapore and making Singapore their family's playground. From basketball to wakeboarding, this is a city that keeps the family moving, laughing, and one that they are glad to call home.

0: sport growing up, massive part of my life.
1: If you slow it up, you don't have to then pass the ball straight away.
0: We know the benefits of sport. We've introduced it from a very young age to the kids and kept them super busy, all different activities.
2: I think in terms of sports here in Singapore, we have good opportunities.
3: Keep it low. Good try.
4: One, two, three, shot!

0: I'm from Australia and I've been living here in Singapore for the last 15 years. We'd lived away in London for 5 years and then...
1: We felt like it was time to maybe get a bit closer to home.
0: Renee gave me an ultimatum. She said, and you can move overseas, and we chose Singapore.
1: We have 4 children.
0: We coach basketball and various few other things that we work on in the community. I'm involved with the Australian Rules Football Club here in Singapore as well.
1: We try to make sure that if they've got a game, we're at that game. Yeah, I think it's really important to be able to watch and support our kids. Rebound! Stay low now, stay low. Kick it up, Fletch! Control! Okay. All right.
2: So this is Riley, my oldest son, and this is Matilda, my daughter. We have Matthew and Fletcher playing on the court at the moment.
1: There you go, Matthew. Nice.
3: We're hitting our baskets today. It's really, really good. Defensively, just pull back a little bit, all right? And then when they've got the ball, just play really good defense. Living here, our kids are a lot more independent possibly than what they might have been at home, because travelling around here and just getting around in Singapore is so free and you feel so safe that you can allow your kids to have a little bit more freedom.
2: Yeah. I think the mix of people and the demographics is also amazing to me. I find it fascinating that there's so many people here from so many different walks of life and are so welcoming.
1: Great job. Awesome. Thank you, guys. Thank you. Thank you. Good job.
4: Thanks
1: for the game. Thanks, umpire. Well done.
5: Bay Road's his way out, yeah?
6: Yeah, this is the way out.
1: Thanks.
5: You've never been this way?
6: Yes, I have.
1: We spend a lot of time together with the kids. I mean, Mark does a huge amount of travelling, but he gets off that plane and he's straight into family mode. Thanks for that.
5: It's all right. And make sure you're alive.
1: I'm alive. I'm awake on this early start.

0: welcome to Brass Lion. Brass Lion is Singapore's first full-fledged micro-distillery. So are you guys familiar with gins?
1: Yeah, we're very fond of gin. We have quite a few that we've tasted, and we've certainly tasted yours. I like yours.
2: And it suits Singapore's weather perfectly, right? Because it's refreshing and tropical.
3: So over the years, we worked really hard to make time together. It's been hard and changed, but our relationship, I think, stays strong because we try to make sure that every now and again we do little things like this together.
0: So this is our gin school.
1: Oh wow, this is super cool.
4: So you're here to make gin?
3: Yep.
4: Right? Your own gin, whether good or bad, that's not my problem. But I'm here to guide you, don't worry, right? What's unique here is the pandan. In Singapore, you have a nasi lemak.
1: Yes.
4: The rice has to have pandan.
1: Renee's the mixologist. She makes everything come to life. So she's very creative, which means that the flavors that she comes up with are pretty interesting.
4: You're doing a very local thing here. Chili padi. This adds a nice heatiness to the gin.
3: Yep.
4: It gives a nice kick to the gin.
3: Yeah, I'm excited about that.
4: Let's do the juniper berries.
3: Okay.
4: Now we start distillation. We are now going to dilute your gin to 40%. But before I do that, I want you to taste your gin at this strength.
1: It smells like pandan, smell that.
3: Yeah.
1: I can smell my pandan.
3: Okay.
1: A bit nervous about it.
3: Breezy.
1: Tasty.
4: Very strong. Very strong.
1: Strong.
3: Can you taste the pandan?
1: Yeah.
4: The most difficult thing in gin school is thinking of a name for your gin.
3: Still together. So,
1: still together.
3: Still together.
1: That's a great one.
3: We're still together. We've been together for so long and experienced so much, and with everything that's thrown at us, we're still together. Have you got something?
1: I think I do.
3: Okay.
1: Perhaps it has this Katong breeze.
4: Oh, that's
3: pretty
4: nice.
3: Cool. That's
4: very
3: pretty cool.
4: Very cool, actually.
3: Okay.
1: We lived in Katong basically the entire time we've lived here. We love the coast and the beach. It reminds us of home, the sea breeze, so Katong breeze feels pretty appropriate.
3: Look at that.
1: Amazing.
4: Oh, very nice.
1: Got your board?
5: Yeah.
1: Let's go, dudes.
3: Riley, are you going to do some tricks?
5: No.
1: Who's going to wipe out first?
3: Are they?

been a really, really big part of, I think, their development. I think just it's just such a relaxing environment being down by the water in a very busy city with very, you know, a lot of calmness and serenity around you.

0: what do you guys want to have?
1: Fried rice.
0: You're getting the fried rice. What are you getting? Are you going to get the seafood as well, the calamari?
2: Yep. Yeah.
0: Right. Yeah. I'll get a chili. Where are we going to?
2: Okay.
0: Right. Let's do it. Yeah, thank you. Can we get, how many jaw?
2: A lot.
0: 15 chicken, 10 beef.
3: And then we will get the barbecue seitan.
2: I love that you can come to one of these food centres. Everybody gets to select a little bit of different food that they like. Each time we come, we can try something new.
0: We eat quite a lot of hawker centres when we can. It just depends on the timing and where we are. But yeah, normally we try to try different places and different stalls. Really nice.
4: The greens are so good, Mum.
0: Do you want a Sunday stick? We visit our family back home quite regularly. We try to do that as much as we can in Australia. Our family are pretty close to us and being here is part of the reason to have that connectivity and closeness so we can go back on a regular basis and be with them.
5: Raising a family in Singapore has turned out to be incredibly cultural.
6: Singapore really has an appreciation for everyone's culture, and I think a lot of countries are missing that. Like, our kids would never have this understanding of all different cultural holidays, and I think that's what Singapore does really well.
0: Yeah, the calamari is good. In terms of like integration in Singapore, I think looking at where we've lived over the years, one in particular sticks in my mind where the street we lived on was very friendly, lots of the neighbours were really social and engaging.
6: Tiny cul-de-sac.
0: Small cul-de-sac which reminded us of home.
6: Yeah.
0: And our kids got really friendly with the next door neighbours' children really quickly. It's really interesting how, I guess, even though we're foreigners in this country, we still have the ability to engage with Singaporeans and other families that they live here too.
5: After 15 years of living in Singapore, we are still together. We are still loving living in Singapore, having lots of fun.
7: 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I'll see you then.

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1: Plenty of action coming your way. Singapore taking on Indonesia in the round robin pool D encounter. That's Team Singapore ready to go, ready for action. The first to participate in this edition of the 3x3. It's a 15 meter wide court by 11 and we're underway and the shot clock is ticking down. Trying to take it straight to the rim on that occasion was Christina. Denise Chu coming into the fray. Nice little drive to the basket, and there's the first point for Indonesia. There you can see Indonesia having conceded three fouls already, and that's well held. Well sank there from Denise Chu. That's a really, really long effort. I was nowhere near, to be quite honest. Well, that's well done. Very well done. To win the gold medal in the SEA Games back in December. But as you can see, Singapore giving a real good account of themselves. Jiminy Carr just eases it off. And again, Cassandra Tay is coming up big. She's come off the bench and she's made that difference. That's nicely played, and that's a lovely basket as well. And trying to get the shot away and trying to force the shot this time from range and sinks it. That's a big 2 points. They will just take their time. No need to rush. They do take a long range shot. They want to win this with the 21 points. Oh, that is the match.

0: and brilliantly done right at the death. So Singapore win the first 3x3 basketball game here in Nagoya.
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7: 能轻松吸起三罐可乐的珠宝小磁扣，你见过吗？
6: This is Yoki Shi. She's an insider of the Chinese rare earths industry and has worked closely with partners along the entire supply chain from mine to magnet. She has offered the rare chance of seeing exactly how magnets end up in my pocket. In my iPhone, of course. Dawa Magnet specializes in producing tiny magnets suitable for speakers, microphones, and other small components that fit into portable electronics, such as mobile phones or earbuds.
8: 那这个车间呢，就是磁铁的第一道生产工序，这里面全部是原材料。这个呢，就叫做纯铁。 它大概占到60%到70%的一个比例。那这个材料呢，是铝铁硼的第二种元素，那它叫做硼铁，就是这一种，它在里面大概占到1%的比例。虽然硼铁和纯铁在里面的重量占比很高，但是它在里面的价值比是不高的，只占到30%到40%。在整个原材料里面最贵的还是这个元素，那就是叫做普铝稀土的普铝（PrND）。 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
9: do this.
8: 你看，现在这个是没有磁性的。我们需要把它放在这个里面，把它盖起来。对，我们用这台机器进行充磁。 放在正中间，对，然后两只手同时按这两个按，Let's go。我们要等一下啊，OK，然后可以把它拿出来，对，然后放在这个里面，对，把它打开，你看，它就是全部已经充好磁了。Right,
9: just in case you missed it. Earlier on, these were just little bits of metal, but after putting it in this machine, now it's all magnetized.
6: Just like that, this factory can churn out over 1,000 tons of rare earth magnets a year in a huge variety of bespoke shapes, which are then transported downstream to manufacturers. Because of the ready supply of such components, many electronic makers, be it for foreign or domestic brands, have located their manufacturing plants in Guangdong province. So what actually leaves China is probably a mobile phone or a pair of earbuds you pick up at your store that's made in China.
10: This is Singapore Tonight.
11: Good evening, I'm Paul Tsing. Tonight's top stories. Retrenchments hit their highest level since late 2020, with fewer laid-off workers finding jobs within 6 months. Resident employment growth also slowed. Most firms in Singapore are still in the early phases of becoming future-ready. The Singapore Business Federation found technology and talent the key gaps companies need to bridge. More than 33 million cans and bottles have been collected for recycling under the Beverage Container Return Scheme. A new sorting facility in Tuas is gearing up to handle more returns. Passengers caught playing loud audio or putting their feet on seats could be fined up to $500 when new rules to tackle public nuisance on buses kick in on Wednesday. Also tonight, some of China's most prized cultural relics will be making a rare appearance in Singapore. Artifacts linked to the four great classic novels, the highlights of an upcoming exhibition.

0: And in your Asia business update, the Urban Redevelopment Authority is reviewing guidelines on floor space to give developers more flexibility in building design. Fewer retrenched residents in Singapore found a job within 6 months in the second quarter of this year. Retrenchments hit their highest level since late 2020, while resident employment growth slowed. One analyst says, taken together, the trends may be a concern and warrant monitoring. Still, the Manpower Ministry says the labour market remains resilient, with employment growing and unemployment low. Jermaine Wong reports.
1: Singapore's labour market just chalked up its 19th straight quarter of growth. Total employment grew by 11,400, up from 9,400 the quarter before, driven mostly by non-resident workers. Resident employment growth slowed from the previous quarter. Retrenchments also rose to its highest since the end of 2020, with 4,620 layoffs in the second quarter. Fewer retrenched residents also returned to employment within 6 months, the lowest rate in at least the past year. Along with a slight uptick in resident long-term unemployment, one analyst says it's concerning, and some workers may continue finding difficulty in being hired.
2: The brakes are being applied by businesses because of the late-stage economic cycle, higher costs of borrowing, lower investment. Then on the flip side, you have the impact from the technology disruption. So it basically means that for businesses, they are more careful and selective about hiring. They are willing to pay less on a selective basis.
1: But with the economy still creating jobs, he says the picture is not entirely negative. The challenge for workers is that hiring is not broad-based, but in specific sectors like transportation and storage.
3: Fewer job vacancies were added this quarter, and some workers are finding the transition into their next role taking slightly longer. This is a concern for some Singaporeans. Now, there are certainly still job opportunities, but moving from one job to the next one can be challenging. Our government will support workers to learn and adapt and to prepare for roles that they can move into.
1: She cited the career conversion program, which cybersecurity company Acronis took up for its software engineers.
4: It gives us a chance to reskill our employees to take on more higher value-added tasks. And that is very important, especially in today's age of AI transformation. We see a lot of needs and requirements for us to use AI in our daily work. And by undergoing the CCP, our engineers now have more confidence to take on all these new tasks.
1: Looking ahead, MOM's data shows that while fewer firms intend to raise wages, more are planning to hire in the next 3 months.
0: NTUC Deputy Secretary General Desmond Tan says older workers still have much to contribute in response to the latest labour market report, but he adds that more support is needed to help them remain employable as working lives lengthen. Mr. Tan says this includes skills upgrading and job redesign, as well as more job options and access to flexible work. NTUC Assistant General Secretary General Yeo Wan Ling adds that the figures reflect some of the anxiety workers are feeling on the ground. She points to rising retrenchments and displaced workers taking longer to find their next job. Ms. Yeo says that the focus now is on helping workers reskill and prepare for their next job without having to choose between earning an income and upgrading their skills. For more analysis, we're joined by Dr. Faisal Yahya, the Senior Research Fellow at NUS Institute of Policy Studies. Doctor, fewer retrenched residents are finding another job within 6 months. Does this also suggest a growing mismatch between the jobs being lost and the new jobs being created?
5: Yes, Paul, I would agree that that's the case, because the skills mismatch essentially is something that we have to watch out for. There are, for example, sectors that are facing some headwinds. For example, as you mentioned, manufacturing, finance and services. And there are sectors that are actually growing and in need of manpower. For example, as mentioned, transport and storage, aka logistics, health and social services, So it is, I think essentially you would have to retrain, and as mentioned, programs like the career conversion programs would be very useful. What's concerning is that, as also mentioned, the 50 plus years kind of mature workers are finding it harder and longer to find a job once they are retrenched. So I think essentially more care and more resources have to be put into this particular area of mature workers finding jobs, given that there are longer career lifespans for mature workers.
0: Now, for workers worried about jobs right now, what should they be doing to stay employable? And what more can employers and the government do to help people move into new jobs being created?
5: Sure. I think for workers, essentially, if they are more proactive, to look at sectors, as mentioned, that are growing, what can they add to their skill sets or the gaps that they have to actually close those gaps in skill sets? For example, skills in AI or skills in digitalization, for example. Sectors that are growing need to be focused on. Employers, for example, try not to retrench workers, but to reskill them. For the government, maybe more predictive analytics to look at which sectors would be growing in future, for example, enhance the career conversion program, essentially, and to actually maintain the jobs here in Singapore. You know, the jobs essentially can be retooled or rescoped to include more digital tools or the AI component, and not to be offshore, essentially. So that ban of PMET in terms of business reorganization or a corporate restructuring is most concerning, because that's where most Singaporeans essentially in this sort of PMET category are actually working. Yeah, sectors, for example, like construction or manufacturing may not be so impactful for local resident workers, but certainly the PMET sector that are more essentially inward looking or domestic are of concern to resident workers.
0: Now, retrenchment has hit the highest since Q4 of 2020. Does this look like normal restructuring to you, or is this an early sign of a weakening labour market, do you think?
5: Paul, so I think essentially when you have growth in employment, yeah, when you look at in terms of worker and employment vacancies, it's like 1 to 1.4, that means that there is still vacancies available. You know, if it comes down to one, then that'll be concerning. For example, the growth to a GDP rate, for example, has been revised to 5.5%, which means that the economy is growing. This trend is actually not peculiar to Singapore. We have seen growth in other countries, and employment, for example, not keeping pace with that kind of growth. So essentially, globally, AI and tech advancement is creating this disruption, not to mention that we are a very external-focused economy and that there are, for example, issues like geopolitics and supply chain realignment as well that are impacting on us here in Singapore.
0: Now, MOM says that the rise in retrenchment is mostly outward-oriented sectors driven mainly by restructuring.
5: Yes.
0: What does that mean in simple terms, and which sectors or workers are most exposed from your perspective?
5: Yeah, so I think essentially when you mean outward facing, essentially it's the sectors that are in international trade, sectors that involve global clients, sectors that look towards global markets. So sectors, for example, like infocom and communications, finance and insurance services, will be affected, even manufacturing to a certain extent. But on hindsight, if you look at manufacturing, sectors that are dealing, for example, with semiconductors are not impacted. In fact, they are growing because of the AI growth that's global. So I think essentially, even within the sectors themselves, there are actually variations in terms of how it's being impacted in terms of external forces here in Singapore.
0: Now, Dr. Faisal, do you expect retrenchments to rise further in the coming quarters? And what would you be watching for?
5: For example, it's concerning if the re-entry into a new job, you know, the six-month period increases, for example, that would be concerning. We would The aggressive restructuring of the corporate middle band, for example, where as I mentioned, the resident workers are PMEDs will continue, because I think the AI tech advancement will have an impact. But for example, companies also now are actually a bit more cautious in hiring. They are holding their headcounts. They are being more selective. And so I think essentially, if you need to port to a different sector, for example, to finance, to healthcare, it will be difficult, but it's not impossible. Yeah. And also, for example, for PMETs, there may be a need to actually realize that the job scope is changing and your salary expectation also may need to be readjusted to take into account what's happening now in terms of the global economy.
0: Well, many thanks for those insights. We've been speaking to Dr. Faisal Yahya from Institute of Policy Studies. About 80% of firms in an initial assessment by the Singapore Business Federation are still in the early stages of becoming future-ready. The assessment suggests many are still reacting to disruptions rather than planning ahead for it. Technology and talent emerge as some of the biggest areas they need to strengthen. Nadira Zaidi has more.
6: This sustainable tech company had two goals to stay competitive: expand beyond Singapore and strengthen its digital capabilities. It had to first identify and address its capability gaps. It is among more than 100 firms that have completed SBF's Future Ready Business Index. It identifies priority gaps and recommends areas where businesses can take action.
7: What they did was, you know, to actually recommend for us to build an operational platform to actually do the data analysis in-house using the platform and AI. So that gives us the opportunity to actually scale overseas, you know, and not relying on our you know, colleagues to actually do so.
6: For this other firm, the assessment helped prioritize what it needed to work on as it pursued overseas growth.
8: Without getting on board FRBI, I probably would have not moved in to open a showroom in Thailand this year. They showed me what are the main priorities and what is urgent and what is important for me to go ahead.
6: The tool assesses companies across six areas, including digitalization, talent development, and going global. SBF encourages firms to plan ahead rather than simply reacting to challenges. The data could also help identify common weaknesses across industries.
9: As more businesses take part, we will get a sharper picture of the common capability gaps across sectors. And that is very important, right? It will help us design better interventions and it helps us put forth policy recommendations to the government that this is what you need to pay attention to.
6: The components of the index will also evolve over time, reflecting changing standards and expectations among businesses.
10: For example, on the quantitative metrics, they are tied to sector benchmarks. So as the benchmark itself moves, what it means to be future ready also starts to move. So we really do need to keep updating the surveys.
6: Firms are recommended to go through a future readiness scan once every 2 years. SBF's goal is to have 500 businesses participate in the index by the end of 2027.
0: Commuters who blast loud audio, litter, or put their feet on bus seats could soon face fines of up to $500 or up to $5,000 for serious offences like endangering others. New rules taking effect from Wednesday will also give authorised staff powers to flag suspected offences for investigation. Authorities say discretion will still be exercised, particularly for commuters with physical or mental health conditions. Sabrina Ng reports.
11: Feet off seats and no eating on board. These expectations are not new, but from Wednesday, such behaviour can become an offence. Staff such as ticket inspectors and interchange officers can flag suspected offenders to LTA for investigation. I decided to take a journey of my own to see how often such behaviour occurred. Across six bus journeys, I observed two commuters placing their feet on seats opposite from them. Both buses were relatively empty compared to the others I took on my journey. I also did not observe any commuters playing music out loud. Notices explaining the rules will go up at bus interchanges and terminals from Wednesday. SBS Transit says staff have been briefed on handling disruptive behaviour, but enforcement will not be the first step.
12: We are taught to adopt and educate first, approach by advising commuters to stop the said behavior and seeking voluntary compliance from them. So enforcement action, such as issuing the administrative notification of offense, is generally reserved for situations where commuters refuses to comply, repeatedly breaches the rules, or where the behavior poses a safety risk to others.
11: Bus captains will not have the same enforcement powers, so they can focus on driving. But they can still ask passengers to stop disruptive behavior and seek help from the police in more serious cases. Some commuters CNA spoke to welcomed the new rules.
13: Yeah, it would be a good move to actually encourage people to be a bit more considerate of their surroundings and the commuters around them.
14: I think it's fine in that you are trying to promote certain behaviours of civic consciousness on public transport.
11: But others felt penalties should be tempered with understanding.
15: 50 just for playing music, eh? Right, really just for annoying someone else. I feel like that's a lot, really.
16: 你不可能看这个折到底在是什么人了，就是说老年人了，可能声音放大一点，那可能确实听力不好，有时候谅解。
17: Yeah, it's not nice that they're inconveniencing people, but at the same time, also like, are we going to find people who are like, they don't shower in the morning and they're smelly?
11: LTA says discretion will continue to be exercised, especially for commuters with physical or mental health conditions.
0: And still ahead, URA is looking to give developers more leeway in how they design their buildings. Plus, how a new automated facility at Tuas ready the bottles and cans you return for recycling.
6: AI changed what this Gen Z could earn. And now, he's the boss. He used leverage to try to reach financial freedom faster. Was the risk worth it? Plus, would you give up a graduate salary to run a food truck? On Money Mind, Wednesday on CNA.
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0: In business, the Urban Redevelopment Authority is reviewing guidelines around gross floor areas to give developers greater flexibility in how buildings are designed. The review will also look at encouraging more features that support heat resilience. Announcing this at a corporate award ceremony, National Development Minister Chee Hong Tat says the aim is to cut regulatory friction while helping businesses save time and costs.
1: We must adopt a pro-enterprise mindset. Help our companies to do well. Help our companies to succeed. We will take calculated risks to try new ideas and accept that some of these ideas may fail. And we will continue to review our rules, simplify our processes, work with our business partners to identify opportunities where government policies and regulation can be tweaked, can be adjusted to better enable growth and innovation.
0: Another new initiative will streamline testing of reinforcement steel bars in construction. Instead of repeated testing for projects, this can be done further upstream by accredited laboratories before shipment. This could reduce associated costs by up to 90%. A separate job redesign initiative will also help firms equip workers with skills in areas like sustainable construction and carbon accounting. 15 firms have come on board so far. More than 33 million cans and bottles have been collected under the Beverage Container Return Scheme, or BCRS. The new automated facility unveiled today shows what happens to them after they're returned. It's currently running at nearly half its maximum daily capacity and is preparing to handle more returns when the scheme is fully rolled out next month. Eugene Chow has more.
2: Bottles and cans returned at more than 1,300 reverse vending machines island-wide all end up here. This facility counts and sorts about 1,200 bags of recyclables every day. Robotic arms use artificial intelligence to identify, pick up, and slice them open. This sends the containers into a holding area where residual liquids are drained.
3: The more that we can reduce the contamination and we can have clean containers returned into the recycling process, the better the scheme is going to work. And the more material that we can then reuse to produce beverage containers.
2: Next up, magnets and an electromagnetic current are used to separate steel and aluminium cans from the rest. The remaining plastic bottles are fed through a sorter. Near-infrared sensors identify the different types of plastic before jets of air shoot each bottle into the right pile. The result is six individual streams of materials. They are compressed into bales and sent to off-takers for recycling.
4: And it's not just the cans and bottles that get recycled. These collection bags do too. After bringing the containers here for counting and sorting, they're recycled into new bags, ready to make the same journey all over again.
2: The scheme's operator said 5.5 million containers had been returned by early August. That figure has grown sixfold in less than 2 months, with over 550 tons of material processed for recycling.
5: I think if you look get the increase in the volume that are being returned, I think it's very good because it shows that public acceptance is at least increasing, even though it is very much work in progress and it is not an end in itself.
2: Professor Low adds the success of the scheme ultimately depends on how convenient it is to return containers. Another 200 reverse vending machines will be deployed in the coming months.
0: Australian data center operator Firmus is set for the second largest IPO down under at around $5 billion. That would also make it the fourth largest in the world this year. Book building begins on the 6th of October, with its shares debuting in Sydney on the 22nd of October. Firmus currently operates two data centers, one in Australia and another in Singapore. A further five are under development across the Asia-Pacific region. The operator's Australian developments, however, are facing pushback from local communities who are concerned about data center power and water consumption. Taiwan has broken ground on a new advanced semiconductor packaging industrial park anchored by chip-making giant TSMC. The nearly 89-hectare Baiphu Industrial Park is being built in the city of Kaohsiung as Taiwan expands its semiconductor ecosystem in the island south. According to the government, the park will have an annual output of almost $10 billion and create over 4,000 jobs. The park will focus on testing and validating equipment and materials used in advanced chip packaging, which combines different chips into a single high-performance system, crucial for powerful AI processors. TSMC's packaging technology is already used to produce advanced AI chips designed by NVIDIA, AMD, and Broadcom. The chipmaker plans to build a technology validation lab and talent training center at the site, with operations expected to begin in late 2029. The park is meant to help Taiwanese suppliers bring new technologies into mass production faster and move deeper into the advanced chip-making supply chain. Around 7,000 humanoid robots were sold worldwide last year, according to the International Federation of Robotics, but most weren't bought to work alongside humans just yet. The IFR says the bulk went to institutions and companies to help develop and improve AI models. So what exactly counts as a humanoid robot? Under the IFR's definition, it needs to have a human-like appearance and be able to operate autonomously in an environment designed for people. Legs, however, are optional. The technology is already attracting billions of dollars in investments, and humanoid robot shipments are expected to accelerate sharply. Bank of America Global Research estimates around 90,000 this year and annual shipments to reach 1.2 million within the next 4 years. China is expected to be at the center of that growth, but the race to build more humanoids is moving faster than their ability to perform reliably in the real world. And as developers race to give these machines more powerful AI, concerns are also growing about how safely that intelligence can be controlled.
6: Opening a fridge, putting away a bottle, even chopping a cucumber. China's humanoid robots can perform increasingly complex tasks. But developers say the weakest link is the robot brain, the AI that allows machines to understand instructions and decide what to do. Beijing-based startup Spirit AI believes that robot brains could make a major leap next year.
7: The
6: startup co-founder says that could allow people to speak naturally to a robot and have it work out the physical actions needed to attempt a task. But today's machines remain limited. Spirit AI reports a 90% success rate on simple tasks in structured environments. Fine movements and unfamiliar tasks remain difficult. Training them takes vast amounts of data. Around 1,000 Spirit AI contractors record human movements in homes and factories. The company says it has collected hundreds of thousands of hours. Factories are expected to come first. Spirit AI already has tens of robots deployed on production lines at CATL and JD.com, and the company sees the next 1 or 2 years as the initial window for industrial adoption. But the money behind the sector is facing greater scrutiny. Chinese regulators are reportedly slowing some humanoid robot listings, questioning soaring valuations, and whether some state-backed revenue reflects sustainable demand. Unitree Robotics soared more than fivefold after its Shanghai debut, then fell 55% from its peak. Spirit AI has raised more than $670 million since 2024 and is valued at $2.9 billion. And greater intelligence brings safety into focus. AI companies in the U.S. have called for slower development of advanced models after hacking incidents raised concerns about uncontrolled agents. Spirit AI believes that physical robots are too immature for rogue AI to be an immediate concern. The company expects its robot brain to reach a major milestone by mid-2027. But the company foresees robots useful enough for people's homes are still at least 8 years away.
0: Here are other topics of interest we've been tracking. Homegrown baby care brand Tollyjoy calls time on operations after 55 years. It gave no time frame on when products would disappear from shelves, but said special farewell prices will apply while stocks last. The company also thanked families for welcoming Tollyjoy into homes. CNA looks at Singapore Airlines' past failed investments into other carriers and talked to analysts about how else it can grow. SIA's stake in Air India is under scrutiny after the Indian carrier asked its owners for a further $1.5 billion in support following a record annual loss. For the full story and more, do visit our website cna.asia. Now, still to come, all eyes on Washington following confirmation of trade talks between the leaders of China and the US. And more than 1.5 million people told to evacuate as eastern Japan braces for yet another typhoon.
8: It has been scorching in Hong Kong over the last few days.
9: This is one of the worst heat wave on record.
10: Temperatures on a tear. From Europe to Asia, 2026 made its mark, burned into our memory.
11: This year is predicted by the scientists to be the hottest of all.
10: CNA correspondent looks at heat and how we can better live with it, with scientists saying hot days are here to stay. Wednesday on CNA.
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0: The U.S.-China Leaders Summit taking shape with Beijing confirming President Xi Jinping's travel plans to Washington. The Chinese leader is scheduled to visit from 23rd to 25th September and meet U.S. President Donald Trump at the White House on Thursday. The announcement was made after the top U.S. and Chinese officials concluded what they are describing as highly productive and constructive discussions in New York. The meeting took place between U.S. Treasury Secretary Scott Bessent and Chinese Vice Premier He Lifeng. The two sides agreed to establish a new AI dialogue, including a mechanism to notify each other about related incidents that could pose national security threats. They also talked about getting the Board of Trade operational. That's a process first discussed in May to identify non-strategic goods that could qualify for lower tariffs. But ahead of the Trump-Xi summit, differences remain over issues including critical minerals, agricultural purchases, as well as U.S. technology. Japan is hunkering down as powerful Typhoon Dujian approaches its Pacific coast, bringing heavy rains and violent winds. The storm is forecast to pass near the Tokyo metropolitan area and continue traveling towards the northern Izu Islands and the Kanto Koshin region through late today. The Izu Islands and parts of Japan's Pacific coast have already been lashed with heavy downpours and some areas recording more than 300 millimeters of rainfall since Saturday. This has prompted weather officials to issue the highest level 5 emergency warning for landslides for the Oshima town in the Izu Islands. Parts of the Kanto region also received warnings for heavy rain, landslides and flooding. At least 275 flights have been cancelled. Prime Minister Sanae Takaichi's flight from Tokyo to New York for the UN General Assembly has also been delayed. Train operators also suspended some services in Tokyo and nearby regions. The typhoon's arrival coincides with a 5-day Silver Week holidays, which end on Wednesday. The storm has also disrupted major events across the country. The Tokyo Game Show, one of the world's biggest video game conventions, was cancelled on its final day today. Organizers of the Asian Games in central Japan's Aichi Prefecture have also postponed the equestrian event competition until tomorrow. Foreign Affairs Minister Dr. Vivian Balakrishnan will be in New York from 22nd to the 28th September for the 81st session of the United Nations General Assembly. Besides delivering Singapore's national statement at the general debate, he will co-chair several high-level meetings. These include the Global Governance Group ministerial meeting and a reception for the Forum of Small States. He will also deliver a speech at the Asia Society and engage policymakers and academics on regional geopolitics and emerging issues. Health Minister and Coordinating Minister for Social Policies, Ong Ye Kung, will also be in attendance. He will co-chair a panel on pandemic prevention, preparedness and response. The upcoming UN General Assembly will be Antonio Guterres' last as Secretary General. The 77-year-old has called on world leaders to come together for peace, dignity, justice and humanity as they prepare together in New York. Mr. Guterres is the first former head of government to become the world's top diplomat. And in nearly a decade as UN Secretary General, Mr. Guterres has taken his brand of diplomacy around the globe. His travels brought him twice to Singapore, where he met with Prime Minister Lawrence Wong and witnessed firsthand the country's approach to sustainable urban development. He also spoke with CNA about an increasing polarized world and UN ties with ASEAN. His Southeast Asia stops also included Cambodia, Indonesia, Laos, tackling issues from regional security to climate change. But as Mr. Guterres prepares to step away from the world stage, attention is turning from where he has been to what he leaves behind. Mitch McCann reports for CNA from the United Nations in New York.
1: Antonio Guterres was no stranger to global crises and diplomacy when he was selected to lead the global body in 2016. Portugal's Prime Minister from 1995 to 2002, he became the United Nations High Commissioner for Refugees in 2005. For a decade, he confronted some of the worst displacement crises since World War II.
18: Senhor Presidente,
1: his experience and reputation made him a standout candidate for the UN's top job. Russia's ambassador at the time called him a clear favourite. Taking over from Ban Ki-moon, Guterres promised to prioritise peacebuilding, UN reform, sustainable development and climate change.
18: And I will be doing my best during these 2.5 months to prepare myself in order to be able to, recognising the difficulties, the problems, the divisions, but to act as a convener, an honest broker.
1: At the time, many experts felt he was riding a wave of optimism in international diplomacy.
20: There was, you know, a sense that the multilateralism is a good place, that major powers and a range of states around the world were invested in international cooperation and multilateralism. And so Guterres was elected in that moment where there was really a sense that the UN and that current order would remain on that trajectory.
1: But that did not materialize. Guterres inherited conflicts in Syria, Yemen and Libya, and his tenure saw new wars erupt in Ukraine, Gaza, Sudan and more recently, Iran. Great power rivalries deepened as the US and China decoupled on trade and technology. Landmark agreements unraveled with Washington withdrawing from the Paris Climate Accord and the Iran nuclear deal. In Asia, crises deepened too, from Myanmar's civil war to North Korea's nuclear brinkmanship and growing maritime confrontations in the South China Sea. At the Security Council, vetoes rose sharply. In 2024, seven draft resolutions were blocked, the highest number since 1986. The deadlock further paralyzed the UN's most powerful body, preventing action on major conflicts.
20: It exposes the limits of the UN at a moment when its five major powers are not working in concert or have completely different visions of what they want from international cooperation and how they engage with each other.
1: Forty believes Guterres recognized those limits and increasingly focused on areas where the UN could still make an impact, like climate change and artificial intelligence. On AI, he helped carve out a role for the UN, finding rare common ground among member states on how the technology should be governed. Guterres also helped broker the Black Sea grain deal, allowing food and fertilizer exports from Ukrainian ports during the war until Russia withdrew in 2023.
20: Guterres led a lot of personal investment and direct diplomacy with Russia, with Turkey, with Ukraine.
1: But such breakthroughs were limited, and that raises a central question about his legacy. How much could any Secretary General achieve when the world's major powers were so deeply divided?
3: It's definitely made his life more difficult, but that doesn't negate the fact that, again, the office does carry enormous moral authority and that he could, in creative and courageous ways, kind of challenge them to uphold their own kind of promises to the organization and their promises to the world and to show leadership in different kinds of ways. And I just don't think he's wielded that moral authority particularly courageously or consistently.
20: He missed an opportunity to push the UN forward even as the context got more difficult.
1: But Antonio Guterres leaves behind an institution the world still turns to, even as its ability to act is increasingly challenged. His successor will inherit the same impossible task to find common ground in a world growing further apart. For CNA, I'm Mitch McCann at the United Nations in New York.
0: Still to come, a worldwide exclusive. Some of China's finest literary relics are making a rare stop to Singapore. And she's one fight away from gold. Singapore's Stephanie Teo punches her way into the Asian Games final.
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23: Of all our human emotions, perhaps the one that feels heaviest is guilt. 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
24: History remembers the dates, but it was the minutes that changed the world. Pearl Harbor, a surprise attack that brought America into a war.
29: Within the first 5 minutes of the attack, four battleships were hit.
24: Hiroshima,
2: An atomic bomb, one devastating moment that changed warfare forever.
5: We were not anymore in this old-fashioned war of guns and of military invasions and stuff. It was this new, much more terrifying.
2: Saigon, a desperate final evacuation as a nation fell.
6: The docks on Tuesday morning were crammed with thousands of Vietnamese desperate to escape from Saigon by any means possible.
2: Berlin, a city under siege, as Hitler's empire crumbled.
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2: 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Sundays on CNA. 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This segment is brought to you by StarHub.
0: More than 40 Chinese top-tier literary relics are heading to Singapore for an exhibition in December, most so rare that they have not been seen outside of China. The 6 month immersive showcase will explore the enduring legacy of the four great classic novels through original manuscripts, illustrations and interactive displays. Rebecca Mateo previews some of the artifacts in Beijing.
8: Before television dramas and video games, the heroes of Water Margin were already appearing on drinking game cards. This rare set features 40 characters from the novel. It shows how China's four great classics had moved beyond just books centuries ago. For this exhibition, the National Library of China is bringing more than 40 important documents and rare books from its collection to Singapore.
9: 其中包括了我们的珍贵古籍，特别是包括了我们的一级古籍、一级文物，共同推动四大名著这个作为我们中国古代文学的这样的巅峰之作，也包括我们中国珍贵古籍能够带到新加坡，共同推动中国和新加坡之间的文化交流，也包括我们图书馆界之间的交流。
8: The loans include some of China's highest classification for national heritage objects. One highlight is the 1759 Jimao manuscript of Dream of the Red Chamber. It is among the earliest surviving handwritten versions and offers clues to what the novel looked like before later editorial revisions. There is also a version of Romance of the Three Kingdoms, of which the illustrations shifted the focus from events to characters. For many Singaporeans, Sun Wukong needs little introduction. Generations grew up watching the Monkey King on television, taking on demons with his magical stuff. But for centuries before he appeared on screen, Journey to the West had been adapted for opera at the Qing Imperial Court, as the script shows. But visitors will get more than a close-up look at these rare artifacts. Each classic will have its own room with interactive displays, such as Sun Wukong magical staff, battle scenes from Romance of the Three Kingdoms, and elements from Dream of the Red Chamber.
10: We will have the exhibition in both English and Chinese, so that even if you don't speak Chinese or you don't know anything about these novels and classics, you can walk into the exhibition and you'd be able to experience the stories and find something in there, some of the themes which will resonate with you. So romance, loyalty, the struggle between good and evil. And of course, because we will be showcasing material from the National Library of Singapore's own collections,

0: families staying strong during tough times. Family Ties with Susan Ng.
1: But it's a lot more about understanding her perspective as well.
2: Yeah, and that's important.
1: Yeah, looking for who will understand my perspective. Through this, we actually do understand each other a lot better.
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4: Comes the god of war. He's worshipped in homes, businesses and temples as a symbol of trust and honour. Water Margin follows over 100 outlaws who rebelled against tyranny. It popularises the Chinese idea of righteous outlaw and is a blueprint for martial arts fiction. Journey to the West draws on Buddhism and Taoism and folklore. The Monkey King Sun Wukong is a globally recognised Chinese cultural icon. He symbolizes mischief, defiance, and resilience. And Dream of the Red Chamber explores family, wealth, and tragic love. It also popularizes the Buddhist and Taoist idea that material wealth, beauty, and power are illusions. The legacy of these literary works is actively preserved. China protects historic manuscripts under its cultural relic laws, includes selected chapters in mandatory school reading and supports institutes dedicated to studying the novels. Singapore mixed martial arts fighter Tiffany Teo continued her fairy tale run in Japan after booking her spot in the women's traditional 60-kilogram final. She's guaranteed at least a silver medal, after earlier making history as Singapore's first Asian Games medalist in the sport. Alif Amshar reports from Nagoya.
5: A new chapter unfolds at the Asian Games as mixed martial arts is featured for the very first time. And Singapore's Tiffany Teo has already written her name in the chapter. In the women's traditional 60-kilogram category, she was up against India's Suchika Tarial for a spot in Tuesday's final. The 36-year-old put on a calm and confident performance and came out on top 2-0.
6: I knew that coming into this match, even though I won, I know that it'll be a difficult fight because she knows what to expect and I know what to expect, and I know that they will be making some changes to their game plan that I might not be ready for. And kudos to the team, they really had a very good game plan, and they were trying to score a lot by clinching up and getting the points with the knees.
5: Teo will next face Uzbekistan's Kilola Sobirova for the gold.
6: Coming into all bouts, all matches, my mindset has been enjoy the journey, you know. Don't rush through the process of just looking towards that end goal. Because honestly, 10 years later, I look back. Even if I win the gold medal, it's not the gold medal that I remember. It's the journey of like coming here to compete, the new experiences that matters to me.
5: At the Mixed Martial Arts Championship in May, where Teo qualified for the ASEAN, she had also beaten Tariel en route to a silver in the same category. Apart from MMA, five other sports are also making their debut here at the Asian Games. These include paddle, surfing and tickball. Alif Amshar, CNA, Nagoya.
4: Singapore swimmers rose to the challenge to deliver a national record and three personal best times on the second day of competition in Tokyo. In the men's 50-metre backstroke final, Ted Chan clocked a time of 25.37 seconds to finish eighth. During the heats, the 16-year-old went under 25 seconds to break the long-standing national record set by Hua Zhengwen in 2015. Compatriot Mikael Lee finished fifth in the men's 50-metre freestyle, touching home with a time of 22.06 seconds. South Korea's Kim Yong-bum took gold, setting a games record. Meanwhile, in Wushu, Te Yu-shen finished 5th out of 15 competitors in the men's Tai Chi Chuan and Tai Chi Jian final with a combined score of 19.419. China took gold. Teammate Chan Jun-kai finished 8th overall. And earlier in the day, Zoe Tan featured in the women's Chang Chuan. She finished 9th out of 16 competitors, posting a score of 9.683.
7: What I hope to take away from this competition is the correct mindset to apply before going to comms, because the past game I was very like anxious and like mentally not prepared for the how large a scale this competition is. And I think over the past 3 years I've grown up as an athlete.
4: And you can catch

Catch Team Singapore in action at the Aichi Nagoya Asian Games until 4th October, live or on demand on MeWatch. And that's Singapore Tonight. Don't forget headlines anytime at cna.asia. Plus, we're on Facebook and YouTube. Good night.

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9: In a world filled with information.
10: But in reality, the stories played out very differently.
11: The goal here is clear.
12: That's where the risk lies.
9: We dive deeper for what it means and why it matters to you.
13: Hey, 做老婆的时候是好老婆，你做妈妈的时候是好妈妈，你做员工的时候也是好员工，你围绕着一个好去开展你的人生，这就叫一个好女人。
14: Chinese women today are more educated, ambitious, and independent.
15: 如果说结婚要让我放弃我现在的生活模式的话，其实我就是真的不太想结。
14: Beijing is pushing to raise its birth and marriage rates.But this push is also reigniting debate over women's roles at work and at home.
16: 这种男主外女主内的，或者说这种理想，一直都没有改变，一直在存在。
14: Around the world, a growing divide between men and women over gender roles is playing out online. China is seeing similar tensions.
17: 社会上对男性的要求是过高的，
18: 但凡沾到女性站出来讲话这个点，他就会觉得你是一个女权，你是一个搞男女对立的。
14: China wants more marriages and more babies, but what do men and women want from each other?
13: 在我有孩子之前，工作对于我来讲是我的兴趣爱好，我很喜欢工作。
14: It has been 18 months since Han Zhe left her career in project management to become the primary caregiver to her twin boys.
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14: In the last 5 years, the debate over gender roles had intensified. Questions are raised about the expectations placed on women in Chinese society. Underpinning this is China's existential problem, its population crisis. Since 1992, the country's total fertility rate has remained below the replacement level of 2.1, even after the one-child policy ended in 2016. Now, deaths outnumber births. In 2025, China's population shrank for a fourth consecutive year. Some experts warn the country may be caught in an ultra-low fertility trap.
11: China has always been this like very populous country. Lots of this economic like structuring has largely been based on that assumption. But now, like giving this declining population, maintenance of the current prosperity, right, is definitely like the biggest concerns for policymakers.
14: At the same time, marriage rates hover near historic lows. In 2024, marriages in China fell to their lowest level on record. They rebounded slightly in 2025.
11: Regarding the legal systems, institutional systems, as well as social acceptance, I would say that marriage is still considered to be the legitimate and stable and solid foundation for childbearing. I would say that the social stigma attached to out-of-wedlock childbirth is still quite entrenched and overwhelming.
14: Beijing hopes to rewind this demographic trend. In October 2024, the State Council issued 13 measures to build a birth-friendly society, including childcare expansion, education, housing, employment support, maternity insurance coverage for more workers, and the implementation of maternity, paternity, and childcare leave. China's next five-year plan also places greater emphasis on supporting marriage and childbirth.
11: We already changed from the one-child policy to two-child policy, and then eventually this universal three-child policy. Beyond that, some of the local government started to, say, subsidize the cost of dating. They really try to enforce the maternity leave. I think they also are trying to lower, say, this parenting burdens by making extracurricular activities more optional. I think the Chinese government definitely proactive, right? Really trying to address those issues at each stage of the family building.
14: But some argue that a pro-natalist policies mean a renegotiation of gender equality. Under Mao Zedong, women were told they held up half the sky. The state brought women into education and employment on a scale that was unusual for its time. Today, women outnumber men in Chinese higher education and make up a substantial share of the workforce.
12: 在70年代的中国大陆，我的经验是相对平等的，因为那时候大家都是国营企业里面工作，真的是男女都要工作，然后赚一样的薪水。但是我是觉得在改革开放之后，反而是走回头了。一些在资本主义社会里面出现的一些状况，比如说男女收入的差距开始出现了。哦，你也会倒退，你也会倒退。Yet
14: Chinese women still bear most of the childcare burden. For example, a 2022 survey found that mothers were the primary daytime caregivers for about 42% of children aged 0 to 5, compared to just 2% whose fathers filled that role. At night, the gap was even wider. About 74% were primarily cared for by their mothers, compared to about 6% by their fathers. For many working women, that means carrying both responsibilities at once. This is what scholars call the double burden.
19: 你护住了，你真棒。我小时候，我姥姥说过这么一句话，就是你做老婆的时候是好老婆，你做妈妈的时候是好妈妈，你做员工的时候也是好员工，你围绕着一个好去开展你的人生，这就叫一个好女人。
14: However, this traditional ideal of a good woman is facing pushback in China. One 2020 survey found that 63.3% of women surveyed in Beijing, Shanghai, Guangzhou and Shenzhen rejected the roles of a virtuous wife and good mother. Separately, 58.7% of male respondents hoped for a spouse who fitted that model.
11: Even though we are seeing lots of progresses regarding gender equality, like women's empowerment and those opportunities in education and career, but if you look at those more private matters, right, regarding the division of labor, of household responsibilities, especially when children are in the picture, I think the expectations are largely gendered.
14: For Han Zhi, she eventually had to make a difficult choice.
12: 我跟我当时的一二级就在举一个例子，叫我家里现在没有阿姨，我在和你们对话的过程当中，我的孩子在哭，公司还是会同意我请长假，但我实在过不了自己心里那关，你还要无赖的继续仗着你有两个孩子临时请假吗？有一段时间觉得自己很失败，为什么没有做成自己脑子里的那个样子？
14: Despite leaving her job, Han Zhi still contributes her share of the household expenses from her personal savings.
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14: At the heart of China's gender debate is a disconnect in the roles of women.
16: 这种男主外女主内的，或者说这种理想，一直都没有改变，一直在存在的。但是我觉得观念是远远的没有追上这些经济啊、教育啊、社会结构方面的那个改变，所以很多时候你就看到很多冲突。
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14: Women's lives have changed dramatically.So, why haven't society's expectations kept pace? AI changed what this Gen Z could earn. And now, he's the boss. He used leverage to try to reach financial freedom faster. Was the risk worth it? Plus, would you give up a graduate salary?To run a food truck on Money Mind, Wednesday on CNA.
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14: Concerts, travel, friends, a career in Shanghai. Alyssa has built a life around the things she wants to do. For now, the 29-year-old is in no hurry to reorganize it around a marriage.
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14: These thoughts have put Alyssa at odds with her parents. In June, she filmed an argument she had with them.
31: 年龄到了就是这么一句话，年龄到了
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14: It's a conversation she's had with her parents before.But this time, she decided to post it on Chinese social media platform Xiaohongshu. Her post blew up, resonating with many commenters. The video received around 60,000 likes, with many viewers saying Alyssa had voice frustrations they shared with their own parents.
30: 我没想过这个还能有60,000个点赞，就这么多。但是呢，就是总归是因为太气了，所以想要再给他们再讲一下自己的想法。
14: It's been 2 months since the hot pot conversation. Today, Alyssa is making her weekly call back home.
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14: As a graduate, Alyssa belongs to one of the most highly educated generations of Chinese women. In 2024, a record 2.78 million Chinese women graduated with a bachelor's degree, making up more than half of all university graduates. Research shows that as women become more educated, they tend to marry later, have fewer children,and gain greater economic independence.
11: Women getting more opportunities outside the family, but if they decide to step into marriage and family, then they are expected to assume a large proportion of their responsibilities.
30: 其实我这个人想法比较理想化，就可能让我想结婚的人是真的非常非常爱的人吧。但我想的话，应该我想的话，我觉得说，对，就是至少外表看起来是要干净的，然后整体人是比较善良、比较正向的吧，就不要太说大话。还有就是可能有一些责任心在身上吧，就是不管是对工作还是对生活的那种责任心。如果说在条件允许的情况下，我觉得我是希望未来的丈夫能够平均的去分摊的。
14: In China, having children outside marriage remains exceedingly rare. So, raising the country's falling birth rate may also depend on reversing its decline in marriages. But that could prove difficult, as expectations of what men and women want from a partner increasingly diverge. Saturday morning in Hangzhou.Scores of parents flood this marriage market where they play matchmaker for their unmarried children. Professional matchmaker Yu Jing is here too, scouting matches for her clients.
3: 市场上就出现了这种结构性的这种供需的这种错配。其实大龄的优秀的同龄女生希望找到一个学历、收入、资产不弱于自己的男性，但上海同年龄段或者同阶层的单身的男士其实很少，而且这种高资产的男士，他们的择偶一定是向下去择偶的，更偏向去找年轻的女生啊，所以就是进一步压缩了同龄这种高知女性的择偶范围，就造成了女生很优秀，但是匹配对象其实很少。
14: As finding a suitable partner becomes more complicated.China's matchmaking industry has grown. The online dating and matchmaking market more than tripled in size between 2014 and 2023. Yujing's offices are often full, where female clients share their anxieties with her.
3: 大多数都是这样子的，都会陷入到矛盾当中。一边其实我非常想结婚生子，那一边又怕我拼来的事业职位去被代替。我会觉得就是，大现在中国的女性好像把事业和生孩子变成了一个对立的一个状态，但我觉得这不是一个对立的事情。就我发现很多女性成功之后，反而是在她成为妈妈以后，就是比生孩子之前她事业做得还要好。
14: Yet.Traditional expectations persist. Data from the China Household Finance Survey suggests that a majority of men and many women still believe husbands should be the family's primary breadwinner.
3: 不少男性他的固有思维还停留在男生要强于女生啊，遇到收入高、能力强的女生，他就望而却步了。
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14: This desire to return to more traditional gender roles is also playing out on social media.Around 2020, the trad wife movement began gaining traction online, with influencers romanticizing homemaking, motherhood, and the division of roles between men and women. In China, a similar ideal has emerged online, the jiaoqi or pampered wife.
11: I think jiaoqi largely means those...Women who are deeply emotionally attached and reliant on their partners and then make all their life decisions because of that emotional reliance. Receiving like very negative reactions is largely driven by this overall antagonism or frustrations, right, with how the society is still exerted very gendered expectations on women regarding their domestic roles. If this is really what these women want, right, and then they can still feel fulfilling, meaningful, right, this is their option among others. And so when we try to place such a hatred, right, and such a disappointments and such a criticism on this group, it is also a way that we restrict their possibilities, their freedom, their autonomy.
14: The pampered wife ideal presents dependence on a partner as a form of security. In China's marriage market, security is often measured in more material terms: income, housing, and property.
3: 首先就是对于女性来说，婚姻已经从刚需变成锦上添花了。那我自己收入高，我有房产，那我的择偶就不再优先找一个能养活我自己的。他们会更加警惕这种伪高净值，然后会甄别男士的这种资产呀、负债呀，不想因为这种婚姻去拉低自己的生活水平。
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14: A national survey experiment found both men and women preferred wealthier partners who owned property. But income and home ownership of potential partners mattered about twice as much to women than men.
10: 男生要去娶老婆，世俗的钱，世俗给男生的要求就是要求有车有房有存款，但是我们男生实际的情况达到这个条件，我估计得40岁了。
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14: Chinese men have expressed fears that women marry them for their assets, leading some to be wary of tying the knot. Then in 2025,China's Supreme People's Court issued a new interpretation of the Civil Code's marriage and family provisions.
2: 它最大的一个变化其实就是以前我们通俗的觉得，哎，我这个婚前的房子加了名以后，婚后肯定就是一人一半了。但是现在这个新规出来以后，就是它就是规定啊，就是不是简单的就是一人一半，而是根据你的这个房产的出资情况，以及这个加名的目的，以及双方是不是有生育子女，以及他们双方的一个婚姻关系时间长短，来综合评判这个房子到底给谁。
14: The rules apply equally to both sexes. But some women's rights advocates say they could favor men who are more likely to own the family home.
2: 以前觉得，哎，我这个房子，加了名，对吧？就各一半了。然后呢，这个或者父母买房，反正就是也是夫妻共同财产。那现在相当于我们的这个财产，就是还是你的还是你的，我的还是我的。那这个可能对于女性来说，她的这个婚姻的保障就更少了。我觉得会影响她的这个结婚的一个意愿。
14: Men's and women's competing frustrations are increasingly fueling bitter debates over gender online. And Chinese authorities have begun to take notice.
0: Saturday on Japan Hour, getting to know beautiful Japan takes you to Gunma, where stunning lakes and craters are a feast for the eyes. Before tasting some of the best bread in Japan. Then slow down and savor small town charm at a cozy cafe.
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0: History remembers the dates, but it was the minutes that changed the world. Pearl Harbor.A surprise attack that brought America into a war.
13: Within the first 5 minutes of the attack, 4 battleships were hit.
0: Hiroshima, an atomic bomb, one devastating moment that changed warfare forever.
15: We were not anymore in this old-fashioned war of guns and of military invasions and stuff. It was this new, much more terrifying.
0: Saigon, a desperate final evacuation, as a nation fell.
1: The docks on Tuesday morning were crammed with thousands of Vietnamese desperate to escape from Saigon by any means possible.
0: Berlin, a city under siege as Hitler's empire crumbled.
4: It is the most benighted, appalling place you can imagine.
0: Four defining moments, reconstructed minute by minute. Sundays on CNA

0: Congratulations to Gan Qinghui for winning silver in the swimming women's 1,500-meter freestyle event at the Aichi Nagoya 2026 Asian Games.
1: We know that Qinghui is a very, very quick finisher.
2: 16 minutes 45, new national record. Gan Qinghui on the podium for the very first time.
0: Catch her winning moments and other Team Singapore highlights on mewatch.sg/Asian Games for free.
3: 我觉得就是男生他并不是一种性别，而是一种处境。
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3: 呢？见到女的我就要让着的处境。
5: 26-year-old David Wang first attracted an online following through mathematics and memory feats. From memorizing 100 random digits in 5 minutes to reciting pi to 500 decimal places. That changed last year when a male university student accused of sexual harassment was cleared of wrongdoing.
3: 然后这个事情推翻之后呢，引起了广大男性同胞的愤怒。然后我也是在那个时候站出来发声，去抨击这种极端女权的行为。
5: Within a month, his criticism of what he calls extreme feminism brought him more than 1 million new followers.
3: 但正常的女权的话，可能是比如说，她上班的时候，她工作的时候，由于受到了歧视，她被裁员了，那我要争取一下我女生的权利。那极端女权呢，就是啥活也没干呢，就开始要求这要求那的，这叫极端女权。好像别人要无条件给他一样，就非常极端，然后好像所有人都要让着他一样。
5: The backlash against feminism on Chinese social media reflects a wider global trend. In a 2026 Ipsos survey conducted across 29 countries, about 6 in 10 Gen Z men agreed that we have gone so far in promoting women's equality that we are discriminating against men.That's compared with 38% of Gen Z women who agree. Ipsos also tracked a broad upward trend of people who say efforts to give women equal rights have gone far enough. As for David, he leaned into his newfound popularity and pivoted to gender-related content.
3: 我的粉丝爱到处艾特我，这大威哥再带兄弟们冲一次吧，就是这么说。我是个领头羊嘛，相当于。我本身是一个老师嘛，凡是触碰到教育或者是医疗这样的，那么是绝对是要站出来发声的。而这个东西在网上的传播度这么高，就是这些打女权的极端女权的这些群体，他们的思想会特别的影响年轻人未成年的思想健康。
5: What David posts online mirrors the narrative of other movements elsewhere. These are broadly called the manosphere, focus on content related to menmasculinity, dating, and gender relations. Often, they espouse traditional gender roles, with men as providers.
3: 我愿意多付出呢，是因为我觉得就是男人要有一个绅士的风度，然后女生她可能在生理上会弱势一点，那么我照顾一下女生，就是它是一个照顾。
5: Online, the gender divide has produced highly visible movements and influences.From male grievance figures like Andrew Tate to women-led movements such as South Korea's 4B, which rejects marriage, childbirth, dating, and sex with men.
6: 平常你去问中国大陆城市里面一般人，他们应该都不知道什么叫 feminism， 什么叫女权，不知道是什么。但是在 digital platform 上面吵架吵得厉害的，那个分化是越来越厉害。因为很多时候网上的 digital platform 的那些吵架，我觉得因为是不理解，所以在吵。比如说是用女权这个概念去吵啊，很多时候吵的人都是不知道。Feminism 到底是什么东西，所以大家都因为误解在吵来吵去，有分化，但是并不是简单能够用性别来分化两批人。
5: Nonetheless, in China, surveys suggest that attitudes towards gender roles are diverging, especially among younger cohorts. Younger women tend to hold more egalitarian views than men their age, particularly on work, family, and the division of labor at homeWhile women's expectations have changed rapidly, men's attitudes have shifted more slowly. The result is a growing mismatch over what men and women expect from work, marriage and each other.
3: 社会上对男性的要求是过高的，对于女生的要求是几乎没有的。
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5: In China, as these tensions play out online, officials want to quell what it calls gender antagonisms. The government promotes positive marriage, childbirth and family values, while also urging men and women to share responsibility at home. Meanwhile, authorities have cracked down on online content that fuels gender antagonism. In 2025,Amendments to China's cybersecurity law strengthen penalties for platforms that fail to remove prohibited content.
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5: But the censor's hand doesn't fall only on men like David. Women speaking about gender online have been hit too.Lin Ling moved from her hometown of Kunming to Shanghai 3 years ago and works as a media operations manager.
8: 我觉得我之前跟女性在昆明的时候就是我没有姐妹，我之前出去玩那些女的都是女朋友，谁是谁的女朋友，但是我来到上海都没有男朋友，他们都是单个的个体，我们出来一桌就开始会聊一些深度，我觉得就可能跟每一个女生聊天就像看每一本书一样，就看到大
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5: But in recent months, her account's growth has stalled.
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5: Such censures also happen offline. In 2025, authorities in Zhejiang warned comedians against stirring up conflict between men and womenAfter a female comedian went viral for joking about her abusive marriage.
6: 我觉得女权也是在中国政府的眼中会看到是一个比较 radical 的一派的一个思想，所以我估计中国政府觉得要控制一下。第二就是说，因为一些女权主义也是一个很讲究行动 action 的一个流派，那我不知道，也许那些中国政府会害怕那些比较radical 的一些女权主义的思想会演变到有行动吧，就真的是一些比较 radical 的行动，上街啊，做一些 street activism 啊，这个所以要早一点去控制，不要让它形成一个力量。
5: Human rights groups have raised concerns that restrictions aimed at curbing gender hostility can also suppress legitimate discussion of discrimination and women's rights. Meanwhile, Lin has learned to write around the filters.
8: 4.6万。前段时间还做了一个内容叫“月经有罪吗”，发不出来呀。但是我改了以后，把那个“经”改成汉语拼音的 “gin”， 鸡，我就是支离破碎的，里面可能有 emoji， 有汉语拼音，有中文字，甚至我可能会加一些英文，就不想做了呀。我一开始是每天一条，然后后面是隔一天一条，最近就是四五天一条。
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5: The crackdown continued. In January 2025, China's Cyberspace Administration announced a month-long nationwide campaign targeting content that, in its words, deliberately promoted not marrying or having children, anti-marriage and anti-childbearing, extreme feminism, and gender antagonism. In September of that year, it launched a similar two-month-long campaign.
8: 我永远不会去干涉我的受采访者，你不要这样说，我怕平台怎么怎么样。 No， 我绝对不会，你先说，然后我想办法先让你出来。我又不怕惹到谁，不能说大不了就不说了，但是我没有去后退，就是说害怕。
5: As China renegotiates the gender roles and expectations, what would a new bargain between women and men and society look like?
7: Of all our human emotions, perhaps the one that feels heaviest is guilt. From dark chapters in history to the present day.
8: The woman was screaming at us and telling us to help them.
7: I'm on a journey through Asia to unpack the power that guilt wields over us all.
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14: From cutting billions in aid to setting up rival diplomatic channels like the Board of Peace, President Trump is reshaping global governance. But is Washington pulling back from international diplomacy, or is it pressing the UN to adapt to American terms? On your next Asia First, we decode Washington's new foreign policy playbook.
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1: For the first time this week, stay-at-home mom Zheng Hangzhi is getting a well-deserved break. Every week, her family makes this possible with her husband, mother, and nannies, sharing the load for a few precious hours to give her some reprieve.
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1: Hunter is preparing for a more permanent handover.
2: 对。
1: She wants to return to work. To realize this ambition, the family has hired a second nanny.
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1: But for now, Hanji faces a struggle that many women in similar shoes encounter. Several studies in China show that hiring managers discriminate against women based on their expected family responsibilities.
2: 只是我说实话，就这段时间我在找工作，但是目前的环境真的不是很好。一个刚宝宝还1岁半，且上一份工作离职也是因为家里的事情太多，有这样一个背景的情况下，用人单位也会有考虑。
1: Motherhood also limits the locations and workload she can commit to.
2: 我现在目前居住在上海，那有一些工作选择，他的工作地点是在深圳。是在苏州，是在芜湖，甚至是在北京。家里如果再有任何意外需要你的话，你没有办法及时赶到，我没办法选。
1: Hanji's dilemma reflects a larger one for China. The country wants more children, but it also needs women like her to remain in the workforce.
4: The government is still saying also how we are facing this fertility crisis. The younger generationsare largely overwhelmed by their like other demands in life. And so we have this 996 like work schedule. And then as a parent, they need to create all the best conditions for their children to thrive, right? And so that pressures can be very overwhelming.
1: China has introduced measures intended to make raising children easier, including maternity, paternity, and childcare leave.Maternity insurance and expanded childcare services. But some of these measures still assume that mothers will bear more of the burden.
4: Currently, still largely maternity leave, longer. We shouldn't like really assign, impose all those responsibilities on mothers only. From the employer's perspective, their very intuitive response is that, oh, so we probably should be more cautious when we.Are looking at a potential female employee.
1: In the tug of war between a woman's professional versus family life, is China trying to have its cake and eat it? For example, in 2022, the Women's Rights Protection Law was revised to strengthen protections against discrimination for women in the professional setting. Yet, it also added a clause saying women should respect family virtues.
5: 我的理解可能就是要对孩子的养育亲力亲为，对吧？要多陪伴孩子，这方面的一些美德吧。这个条款我觉得应该就只是一个倡导性的一个表达啊，它其实没有任何的一个强制执行力的啊。你不遵守家庭美德，就要对女性做出惩罚。所以我们其实我都很惊讶会有这样的条款。而且是妇女保障法里面对妇女的一个要求，家庭美德。按理说妇女保障法应该是讲妇女有什么权利嘛，怎么会是一个义务性的表述？
1: 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His wife is the principal earner.
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1: 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When she was born, the couple decided that Andy should be the one to take a break from work to assume childcare duties.
6: 我太太她的工作的事业的经历，包括读书啊工作，就我了解下来的话呢，相对来说都是一个比较平稳的，一个状态。那我的工作状态就是，我在国企干过，私企集团做过，甚至一些民营的企业都做过等等，我相对来说没有那么大的担心。那我也有一部分我的存款，所以说我决定我还是想陪伴我的女儿多一点。
1: In one 2026 study, researchers wanted to know what Chinese women desired in a potential partner. It turns out, women wanted men capable of contributing financially and domestically.Nonetheless, with the idea of men as breadwinners still common in China's society, Andy's decision was a curious one among relatives.
6: 不特定指他们，就是我所有的长辈当得知这个消息之后，都会很疑惑。他说：“哎，为什么你停下来了？你选择带孩子，你是个男人。”就是在国内大家的固有思维，就是男人必须得有自己的事业，赚更多的钱。撑起这个家庭的经济支柱，大家都开开心心的过每一天的时候，这些都不会摆在台面上。但是如果家庭产生任何矛盾，无论是与太太也好，还是与别的长辈也好，他们就会说，这些话来攻击你。
4: In a contemporary Chinese society, right, stay-at-home fathers is still largely stigmatized, and some men can be very caring, so they really want to take care of the family, but they're also told not to do so.

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1: India's overseas talent is coming home.
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1: Others by a lack of welcome abroad.
4: There was also anti-immigrant rhetoric.
1: How will India accommodate the returnees?
5: We have to remember that not everyone's going to get a job.
1: India's reverse brain drain. 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
6: Tae Yu Suan
7: from Singapore. Welcome.
6: The fifth world 2021 championships captured gold medal in the Nansun style.

0: result 9.706.
1: Actually, I didn't really care too much about the placings after the Quan event. I just took it one step at a time and completely like restarted my entire routine for my Tai Chi Chien routine.
0: Chan Jun Kai, gold medalist at the World University Championships in June earlier this year. SEA Games champion in 2022 in Hanoi.
2: The final score
0: is 9.693.
3: I'm actually quite satisfied with my routine today, especially this is my second Asian Games, and I felt that I did a lot better than the first one.

I'm not really awfully aware of him filming, except there are one or two occasions where he gets into the film, and I do remember him doing things like that.

They actually set up a pretend film studio in the backyard. and they were obviously acting out, you know, what the Japs did. And another point, he actually went and filmed in the street, which was extremely dangerous, because if he'd been caught, he would have been shot.

0: This is Asia Tonight.
1: Good evening, I'm Lo Kwee Soo. Tonight's top stories. A movement finally on a US-China dialogue focused on threat inherent to developing artificial intelligence. Are just days before leaders meet for a summit in Washington. Riot police out in force across the Philippines, preempting widespread protests to mark the start of martial law in 1972. This triggered more than 8 years of illegal arrest, torture and killings. The sisters of a former and now jailed Pakistani leader arrested ahead of protests due next week. Uzma Khan with her siblings demanding the release of Imran Khan in prison since 2023. Hundreds of flights cancelled and more than 1.5 million people told to evacuate as eastern Japan braces for Typhoon Tuquan.

0: And also tonight, Antonio Guterres prepares to bow out after nearly a decade leading the United Nations. What has he achieved and what does he leave to the woman or man who takes his place? And in business, Vietnam reaching a long-awaited milestone, inclusion by the FTSE Russell on its emerging market indices. Last Australian data center operator Firmus set to be the world's fourth largest IPO this year to date when it launches in early October. The US-China Leaders Summit taking shape with Beijing confirming President Xi Jinping's travel plans to Washington. The Chinese leader scheduled to visit from the 23rd to the 25th of September, meeting US President Donald Trump at the White House on Thursday. The announcement made after top US and Chinese officials concluded what they are describing as a highly productive and constructive discussion in New York. A meeting taking place between U.S. Treasury Secretary Scott Bessent and Chinese Vice Premier He Lifeng. The two sides agreeing to establish a new AI dialogue, including a mechanism to notify each other about related incidents that could pose national security threats. They also talked about plans to, quote, operationalize the Board of Trade, also discussed earlier in May this year, as a process first discussed then to identify non-strategic goods that could qualify for lower tariffs. But differences remain over issues, including critical minerals, agricultural purchases, as well as U.S. technology ahead of this Trump-Xi summit. And Nick Harper is tracking this story for CNN. He joins us live from Washington, D.C. Nick, differences there, and they're long-standing differences, but Mr. Trump has reason to want this summit in Washington.
1: Well, that's right. And I think the expectation for this, because of the differences, is really baby steps rather than big breakthroughs. We might see some areas where the two sides are able to cooperate, but it's unclear how much that will happen in the two big areas that will be discussed, trade and artificial intelligence. Now, in terms of trade, the trade truce currently is in effect, but it expires in November the 10th. So it's really a case of whether the two leaders can agree an extension and whether they want to find any concessions to potentially reduce tariffs. But really, it would be a win if that continued de-escalation remains and no new higher tariffs are put in place. And then there's artificial intelligence. Both leaders have made it clear that they don't want to regulate or slow down the pace of AI development. They are worried about losing the edge against the other. But over the weekend, we saw those high-level talks in New York. Scott Bessent, the Treasury Secretary, said they were very successful discussions. And there may be a decision to provide some sort of notification system for the two governments to speak to each other quickly if there are any national security threats when it comes to artificial intelligence or any big problems that they need to discuss. But then there are plenty of other areas which will likely be discussed, but there will unlikely be much progress on. Things like rare earth minerals, AI chips and the export curbs that are in place, Taiwan, and the war in Iran. There's plenty for the two leaders to discuss, but it's really unclear how much progress they'll be able to make during this three-day visit.
0: And Nick, you could argue that the fact that this summit is happening at all counts as some kind of progress.
1: Well, absolutely. The very fact that they will be there in the same room together, that they will be discussing these monumental problems, that in itself is a win when you bear in mind how rocky the US-China relationship has been in recent years. I think this is therefore all about trying to calm those tensions, to shore up that relationship, and in many ways to continue to manage that strategic stalemate that has been in place for some time. But will progress be made? Potentially in some smaller areas. They're likely to want to champion this Board of Trade that was put together earlier in the year. We could see some concessions, potentially tariff reductions on some smaller, less sensitive goods. What we will undoubtedly see, though, is on the sidelines, plenty of deal making. The Thursday night state dinner will involve many CEOs, including the likes of CEOs of Nvidia, Amazon, Tesla, OpenAI. They will all be there at the White House. doing deals and making it clear that the US and China very much need each other to continue that relationship, even if there are many thorny issues separating the two leaders.
0: Oh, thanks. Nick Harper there for CNA live from Washington, D.C. CNA's Tan Sugui in Beijing reports on Xi Jinping's likely priorities in this summit with Donald Trump.
2: China's priority is likely going to be on economy and trade, and that's as it wants to sustain its momentum in terms of its economic recovery, especially since it's reporting sluggish growth and low domestic consumption. What it wants to also see is the extension of the trade truce, which was established in October last year when Mr. Trump and Mr. Xi had met in Busan in South Korea. That deadline for the extension of the trade truce will be up in November. And so there is the strongest shared interest between U.S. and China in terms of the economy, especially when both sides want to lower tariffs when goods on both sides worth $30 billion, China wanting to see a lowering in tariffs in terms of its goods for consumer and tech products.
3: 访问期间，习近平主席将同特朗普总统就事关中美关系以及世界和平与发展的重大问题深入交换意见。 元首外交对中美关系具有不可替代的战略引领作用。中美两国元首在半年内实现互访，具有历史性里程碑意义。中方愿同美方一道，丰富中美建设性战略稳定关系内涵，加强对话合作，妥善管控分歧，不断增进两国人民的福祉，促进世界的和平、稳定、繁荣。
2: Constructive, strategic, stable relationship that was established during Mr. Trump's visit to Beijing when he had met Mr. Xi, and both sides had talked about that relationship. So China is also likely to want to maintain status quo. After all, Mr. Xi, over the last year, he had mentioned to Mr. Trump over phone calls and over that meeting in May, constantly talking about U.S.-China relations, maintaining that strategic balance and going in the right direction. It's going to be.
0: Thousands of people are rallying in the Philippine capital to mark the start of martial law in 1972 under then President Ferdinand Marcos Sr., who lifted it more than 8 years later in 1981. Rallies today using the grievance of yesterday to raise concerns on new issues, including corruption and what they describe as the repression of civil rights. Demonstrators aiming to march towards Mendiola, that's near the Malacañang Presidential Palace, security tight across Metro Manila and the Malacañang complex, has been locked down. Police also instructed to exercise maximum restraint and tolerance when interacting with the public. Jacob Lazaro is watching developments for CNA from Metro Manila. Jacob, how extensive has the security response been in the Philippines?
4: Way too more than 40 years since martial law was lifted in the Philippines, the anniversary of its declaration remains to be one of the biggest days of protest in the country. And several student groups, churches, and other progressive groups conducted their public demonstrations, not just in Metro Manila, but also in other major cities and provinces all over the country. Now, according to the progressive group Bayan, around 8,000 of its members were able to mobilize in the Freedom Park of Liwasang Bonifacio in the city of Manila. And to secure the protests happening, the Philippine National Police also deployed around 17,000 of its officers all over the country. The local government of Manila also canceled all face-to-face classes in all levels in anticipation of the event. Now, the Malacañang complex was also put under lockdown, with access to the roads and the gates leading to the complex being highly restricted. But so far, there were no reports, or there have been no reports of any physical altercation or threats during the rallies. But Weisu, what makes this day very important is that the martial law era represents a very dark chapter in Philippine history, with thousands being killed, detained, missing, and unaccounted for, or were subjected to human rights violation. And according to the World Bank, billions of dollars were lost to corruption under the administration of the late President Marcos Sr.
0: Well, Jacob, protests not necessarily on the 21st of September, because the actual martial law is imposed roughly around that date. Now, they take place every year. What makes this year different?
4: Wei, so what makes this iteration different is that the protesters took this this anniversary as a chance to call out and demand accountability for many controversies currently hounding the government. And at the top of the list is the flood control corruption scandal, where billions of pesos worth of public funds, which were supposed to be used to build flood control infrastructures, were allegedly pocketed by several government officials and private contractors. Now, this issue became especially relevant recently because in the last few months, we saw the Philippines experiencing back-to-back typhoons. And we saw that millions of Filipinos suffered from it, houses were destroyed, and some were even killed. Now, so the public is really demanding more government officials to be arrested for being involved in the case. Now, the protesters also called out President Marcos Jr. for supporting the controversial PAC-Silica project, which is a semiconductor and artificial intelligence hub to be built in the new Clark City in Pampanga. Now, Marcos Jr. has previously defended the project, saying that it will bring higher paying jobs and more investment into the country. But the issue is that the project is expected to require about 130 million liters of water, which could have consequences in the water supply in Central Luzon and the energy supply and agricultural sector of the country. So because of this, many people, especially the locals in Pampanga, are opposing this project. So these are just some of the issues that the protesters brought up during their rallies.
0: Thanks for that, Jacob Lazaro, the reporting for CNA Live from Metro Manila. Of course, protests marking 54 years since the imposition. This lasted 8 years, 4 months of martial law in the Philippines. Malaysia's Attorney General says former Prime Minister Najib Razak has yet to pay the 50 million ringgit, or more than $12 million fine required to serve the rest of his prison term under house arrest. Mohamed Dusuki Mokhtar says it must be paid at the Kuala Lumpur High Court. Well, the house arrest order is facing legal challenges amid calls for greater transparency. CNA's senior correspondent Melissa Goh with this report.
3: Members of the media continue to station outside the private residence of ex-Prime Minister Najib Razak at the Swanky neighbourhood of Taman Duta for the fourth day, following the Pardons Board's sudden decision last Friday to allow him to serve the remainder of jail sentence under house arrest. Now, this provided he settles the fine of about $12 million for misappropriating funds linked to former 1MDB subsidiary SRC International. Now, Attorney General Mohamed Dusuki Mokhtar said on Monday that so far Najib has not settled the fine. Now, his lawyer in a statement on Sunday said he's having difficulty to do so because his assets, bank accounts and properties were mostly frozen by authorities. Now, meanwhile, senior officials from the prison's department and the police were making final assessment on the safety and security aspects within and outside the ex-prime minister's private residence.
5: Pihak penjara akan bertanggungjawab di bahagian dalam, pihak polis akan bertanggungjawab di bahagian luar.
6: Maksudnya kawalan seperti biasa je lah, tak ada.
3: While preparations are being made for Najib's return, the Bar Council is challenging the validity of the conditional pardon as well as a house arrest order.
7: So we want him to admit and show remorse, publicly accept responsibility for his actions and show remorse. So all these issues, so many issues, and of course there's a reference to house arrest and how can one have a pardon upon a pardon and so on.
3: Several rights groups, including former Bar Council presidents, are pushing for the government to declassify minutes of the Pardons Board's meeting.
8: People are wondering why this is not fair. It is damaging to the administration, confidence in the administration of the criminal justice system. Because we can spend all taxpayers' money making sure that criminal convictions are handed down with reasons, and then you have this, and that's bad.
3: They are calling for the government to enact clear rules and regulations on house arrest to avoid public speculations on the process involved. Melissa Goh, CNA, Kuala Lumpur.
0: Hence the lead on this bulletin. Singapore's retrenchments hit a near six-year quarterly high for the April to June period, while overall employment continues to grow. 7,000 humanoid robots sold last year. That's according to the International Industry Body. We'll bring you details of who is buying these humanoid robots.
9: AI changed what this Gen Z could earn. And now, he's the boss. He used leverage to try to reach financial freedom faster. Was the risk worth it? Plus, would you give up a graduate salary to run a food truck? On Money Mind, Wednesday on CNA.
10: It has been scorching in Hong Kong over the last few days.
11: This is one of the worst heat wave on record.
12: Temperatures on a tear. From Europe to Asia, 2026 made its mark, burned into our memory.
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12: CNA correspondent looks at heat and how we can better live with it, with scientists saying hot days are here to stay. Wednesday on CNA.
14: Of all our human emotions, perhaps the one that feels heaviest is guilt. 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
0: And in business, the FTSE Russell has upgraded Vietnam's classification to an emerging market, capping years of reforms aimed at attracting foreign investors. The index provider says adding Vietnamese stocks to its emerging market indices could redirect up to $6 billion US into the Southeast Asian economy. That move, though, failing to inspire investors, at least today, with the benchmark index losing around 0.9%. The inclusion of Vietnamese equities will take place over several tranches before being fully implemented by next September. Anticipation of the upgrade helping to revive foreign interest in Vietnamese equities. But some analysts say the interest will likely fade until next year, when the second tranche will be added in March. Australian data centre operator Firmus is set for the second largest IPO down under, the listing at around $5 billion US, also the fourth largest in the world this year. Book building begins on the 6th of October, with shares debuting in Sydney about 2 weeks later. Firmus currently operates two data centres, one in Australia and another in Singapore. A further five are under development across the Asia-Pacific region. The operator's Australian developments, however, are facing pushback from local communities who are concerned about consumption of water and power at data centers. Also the second largest, but this time in India, the National Stock Exchange IPO drew $10 billion in bids by the final day of the subscription. This makes it 5.7 times subscribed for the roughly 502 million shares on offer. Shares will start trading on Thursday. A quarterly retrenchment in Singapore at their highest since the last 3 months of 2020. They were mostly due to business reorganization or restructuring. The number of retrenchments rose to 4,620 in the second quarter of this year, while the rate rose to 2.0 per 1,000 employees. Others up from 1.6 in the quarter before, concentrating in outward-oriented sectors like manufacturing, information and communications, and financial services. The proportion of retrenched residents who returned to employment within 6 months dipped to 54.9%. That's from 60.7% the quarter before. While more firms said they wanted to hire in the next 3 months, fewer said they planned to raise wages. Overall employment continued to grow by 11,400 in the second quarter. That's up from 9,400 in the first. Singapore's acting manpower minister on how the trends are affecting workers.
1: Fewer job vacancies were added this quarter, and some workers are finding the transition into their next role taking slightly longer. This is a concern for some Singaporeans. Now, there are certainly still job opportunities, but moving from one job to the next one can be challenging. Our government will support workers to learn and adapt and to prepare for roles that they can move into.
0: Around 7,000 humanoid robots were sold worldwide last year. The International Federation of Robotics says most were not deployed alongside human beings just yet. The bulk are being purchased by institutions and companies to help develop and improve their AI models. The IFR defines humanoid robots as automatons having a human-like appearance with the ability to operate autonomously in environments designed for people. Legs, however, are optional, and humanoids are still a tiny part of the broader robotics market. More than 700,000 industrial and service robots were sold in 2024, doing everything from factory work to transport, hospitality and cleaning. But humanoid shipments are expected to accelerate sharply. Bank of America Global Research estimates around 90,000 will be shipped this year, with annual shipments projected to reach 1.2 million within the next 4 years. China expected very much to be at the centre of that growth. The race to equip machines with capacities driven by artificial intelligence, accompanied by, as we've seen in the last week, or the last few weeks or so, by a crescendo of concerns on the safety of AI.
2: Opening a fridge, putting away a bottle, even chopping a cucumber. China's humanoid robots can perform increasingly complex tasks. But developers say the weakest link is the robot brain, the AI that allows machines to understand instructions and decide what to do. Beijing-based startup Spirit AI believes that robot brains could make a major leap next year.
3: We think 2027年中左右我们就能实现一个我们所谓的可能GPT 3.0的时刻，那这个版本它就可以实现一些，哎，你跟它说任何的话，它都能给你有一个还比较合理的一个回复，虽然有时候它的回复不是完全是你想要的回复。
2: The startup co-founder says that could allow people to speak naturally to a robot and have it work out the physical actions needed to attempt a task. But today's machines remain limited. Spirit AI reports a 90% success rate on simple tasks in structured environments. Fine movements and unfamiliar tasks remain difficult. Training them takes vast amounts of data. Around 1,000 Spirit AI contractors record human movements in homes and factories. The company says it has collected hundreds of thousands of hours. Factories are expected to come first. Spirit AI already has tens of robots deployed on production lines at CATL and JD.com, and the company sees the next 1 or 2 years as the initial window for industrial adoption. But the money behind the sector is facing greater scrutiny. Chinese regulators are reportedly slowing some humanoid robot listings, questioning soaring valuations, and whether some state-backed revenue reflects sustainable demand. Unitree Robotics soared more than fivefold after its Shanghai debut, then fell 55% from its peak. Spirit AI has raised more than $670 million since 2024 and is valued at $2.9 billion. And greater intelligence brings safety into focus. AI companies in the U.S. have called for slower development of advanced models after hacking incidents raised concerns about uncontrolled agents. Spirit AI believes that physical robots are too immature for rogue AI to be an immediate concern. The company expects its robot brain to reach a major milestone by mid-2027. But the company foresees robots useful enough for people's homes are still at least 8 years away.
0: Scrutiny around Unitree Robotics, part of a broader reality check for China's humanoid robot industry. Regulators are reportedly looking more closely at projects backed by local governments and looking as well at whether the demand that they create represents genuine, sustainable orders from independent customers. But that does not mean Beijing is pulling back from humanoid robots. The technology remains a national priority. What's changing is where investors are putting their money. They're becoming more selective, looking beyond eye-catching demonstrations to whether robots are actually being deployed in factories, whether customers come back with repeat orders, and ultimately whether companies can turn the technology into a viable business. Still ahead on this bulletin, the U.S. and China trying to make some progress in addressing risk in AI just days before their leaders meet in Washington. We ask Professor Kerry Brown from King's College London how the upcoming summit could shape relations between the world's two superpowers.
3: India's overseas talent is coming home.
4: I wanted to see how I can build in India, so I decided to move back in 2024.
3: Some are driven by new opportunities.
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3: India's reverse brain drain. Insight, Thursday on CNA.
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30: History remembers the dates, but it was the minutes that changed the world. Pearl Harbor, a surprise attack that brought America into a war.
31: Within the first 5 minutes of the attack, four battleships were hit.
30: Hiroshima, an atomic bomb, one devastating moment that changed warfare forever.
32: We were not anymore in this old-fashioned war of guns and of military invasions and stuff. It was this new, much more terrifying.
30: Saigon, a desperate final evacuation as a nation fell.
33: The docks on Tuesday morning were crammed with thousands of Vietnamese desperate to escape from Saigon by any means possible.
30: Berlin, a city under siege as Hitler's empire crumbled.
34: It is the most benighted, appalling place you can imagine.
30: Four defining moments, reconstructed minute by minute. Sundays on CNA

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1: Tonight's top story, senior American and Chinese officials find common ground on trade and artificial intelligence, just days before their leaders meet in Washington. Security tightens across the Philippines as protesters take to the streets 54 years after the declaration of martial law ushered in an era of repression. A fresh crackdown ahead of protests in Pakistan. The three sisters of jailed former Prime Minister Imran Khan are now behind bars for 30 days. As his PTI party gears up for nationwide demonstrations. Beijing confirming President Xi Jinping will visit, as reported for months now, Washington this week. The U.S. Treasury Secretary Scott Bessent meeting Chinese Vice Premier He Lifeng on the weekend, reporting progress on a dialogue on artificial intelligence. We're joined by Professor Kerry Brown. He's director of the Lao China Institute at King's College London. Thanks for joining us, Professor Brown. Agreement to set up... This intergovernmental dialogue was announced in May this year. We're only seeing progress over the weekend between Bessent and He, essentially 3 days before President Xi Jinping arrives in Washington.
2: Indeed. In that time in Shanghai, Xi Jinping presented a kind of international forum, I think in July, on AI. And the language he used was, pretty kind of palatable, I think, to most, including Europeans and probably many Americans, that AI was a human issue, that it needed to be developed with human needs in, consideration, and it couldn't be sort of lost control of. Interestingly, the kind of American website on AI talks much more about AI being something for American interests and deliver to American prosperity. So I suppose the key thing is to how you hammer out, the desire by both to be complete leaders in this area, what their idea of, common aims and common objectives is. So as you just said, there's preliminary meetings, but really for Xi and Trump, although they've got a lot of other issues, it depends on what priority they give this particular one about technology and AI, because it is the most pressing. We've seen news reports recently of very disturbing things already happening. Some of the main leaders in this area, Elon Musk and others, have talked about it happening too quickly. So we can't have another 3 or 4 month gap in the two biggest leaders in this, at a political level at least, just not speaking in detail.
1: Well, AI, just one area in which the US and China are in profound competition. If they can reach agreement in this area, does that make you more optimistic that they might agree on other areas?
2: I think they have to have some kind of agreement. It's not if, it's that they have to. And if they don't, then there really is nothing else to talk about. I mean, this is something where they... kind of have to acknowledge that there is a bigger kind of, problem than just their national interests. And I think to an extent they do. It's just as ever, the detail. Look, I mean, the United States and China's bilateral trade relationship at the moment is lower than it was even 2 or 3 years ago. Investment from China into America and America into China has declined. These are two powers that have made it pretty clear that they just need to work around each other. When Trump went to Beijing in May and met Xi, he came away talking about Taiwan. He said China would, he understands China's the intensity of its desire, but he will not, just stand back if anything happens, but he won't support Taiwanese independence. And so there's issues really this time about whether they do continue to talk about Taiwan, having kind of created the dialogue, and what, you know, the future scenarios for that will be. Obviously, that is the biggest regional issue and probably the biggest geopolitical issue. And of course, because of the manufacturing capacity of Taiwan with semiconductors so important to AI, it impacts on that too. Finally, on climate change, well, there's not so much common ground there at the moment. There should be, but there isn't. And yet for, you know, the world and for America and China, that's a pretty, you know, important issue. We've just had the hottest summer ever in Europe. If they don't say anything about this, that will also be very weird because it's such an important issue. But with Trump, it is perfectly possible they don't talk much about it.
1: Given that both sides, and we've seen this for months now, themselves, their officials, deliberately toning down rhetoric, and we're constantly told because this summit has to happen. Given that Taiwan is something that neither is going to be making at least public concessions about, is it not likely that both will steer away from any public discussion during or in fact after when Mr. Trump speaks to the press about Taiwan?
2: Well, all that China wants from this is just an affirmation of the, you know, one country position, you know, the one China position, and an acknowledgement that it is an affair from either side of the strait. I mean, that's all it wants. Sort of this rhetoric doesn't want anything kind of actionable at the moment. I think it's unlikely to do anything unless completely forced or it sees an opportunity, at least in the next year or so. I mean, whether they will talk about Russia and Ukraine or Iran, I mean, those are the active conflicts. I imagine that China on Russia, Ukraine will probably want movement towards some kind of, you know, resolution of this issue. It's gone on now for close to 4.5 years. I think China's desire really is this friend in a kind of draw, basically, because it has interests in Ukraine too. And for Iran, I think the energy impact, of course, on China's oil prices is not welcome, nor is the instability. So I suppose some sort of sign of whether that's going to be resolved anytime soon and what it might do neutrally to help. But these are two issues which is more in kind of America's gift than China's gift. So I imagine that on these, it will probably just say it wants some resolution without saying what involvement it wants in that. And the ball is very much in Mr. Trump's court on these.
1: A relatively low bar for this summit. What would we need to see happen for you to see this relationship has now taken a turn for the unstable? Final question.
2: So they met late last year. They met in May this year. Now they're meeting sort of middle of September. I suppose the lowest kind of outcome will be some regular meetings forward. So if they were to meet before the end of the year, maybe even a couple of times before the end of the year, which I think was one of the expectations, then that's good because the more they meet, the more they talk, okay, then we know that at least there is not going to be major miscalculation, miscommunication. But the structural issues don't go away. America is still deeply apprehensive about a world in which China has a bigger role. That's happening. And China is deeply frustrated at a regional situation where it doesn't have the latitude and ability to do what it thinks it could and should do as the major economy in that area. And those will not be dealt with by one meeting, nor by a whole year long full of different, you know, kind of regular meetings, but by a structured dialogue that has more institutional backing than it does at the moment. Maybe that will happen. But I mean, all we can hope for is at least this regular dialogue not to break down.
1: Thanks, sir. Professor Kerry Brown, Director of the Lao China Institute at King's College London. And three sisters of Pakistan's former Prime Minister Imran Khan have been arrested. His PTI party making that announcement on social media platform X. Alima Khan, Dr. Uzma Khan and Noreen Khan arrested in Lahore in Pakistan's Punjab province. Their children also reported to have been taken into custody but have since been released. All three sisters have been sent to a jail in the city. Their detention coming ahead of PTI's planned protest on the 27th of September to demand Imran Khan's release. He has been in jail since 2023 and is facing multiple cases on corruption charges. His wife also behind bars and charged with corruption. Both have denied allegations. And Hira Mustafa has been tracking this story for CNN. She joins us live from Islamabad. Hira, what role have Imran Khan's sisters been playing in the PTI movement?
3: Well, the former Prime Minister Imran Khan's sisters are playing a very important role by keeping his political campaign alive outside the prison while he's inside. They have been actively advocating for his support and demanding release from the authorities. Over the past few years, they have become some of the most visible voices in Pakistan Tehreek-e-Insaf party of Imran Khan. Although they do not hold any sort of official position in Imran Khan's party, but they are actively engaging with the party workers and supporters. And ahead of the planned protest this week, all the three sisters of Imran Khan are detained by the Pakistani authorities. And Pakistani authorities allege that they are detained to maintain law and order situation in the country. And under maintenance of public and law order, they will remain in custody for 30 days. Pakistani officials believe that Imran Khan's sisters were actively engaging with the party workers, and they were mobilizing the supporters and workers to march towards Islamabad to demand the release of former Prime Minister Imran Khan. But they cannot allow this to happen, and they cannot allow any party to resort to violence, as we saw in November 26 protests in 2024, when hundreds of supporters of Imran Khan from Khyber Pakhtunkhwa province marched towards the capital, Islamabad. However, from Imran Khan's party, we are seeing statements coming in which the party leaders are condemning the detainment of the three sisters of Imran Khan. And one of the most prominent sisters of Imran Khan is Alima Khanum, who was arrested on Sunday, and the other two sisters were arrested on Monday. Alima Khanum is someone who's been, you know, actively advocating for the support of Imran Khan, and she is actively criticizing the government policies with regards to the restricted access to Imran Khan's medical treatment, as well as family meetings and his access to seek legal consultation from his lawyers. So Imran Khan's party is demanding the authorities for the immediate release of all the party members and leaders who are in the custody of Pakistani officials.
1: Well, Hira, given how visible they are as advocates for their brother's release, his freedom, how might their detentions affect those planned protests in the days ahead?
3: Well, we have seen some strong statements coming in from the Pakistani officials earlier in the day. Pakistan's interior minister categorically stated that Pakistani officials will not allow any political party to come to Islamabad and to block the roads. And on ground, we have already seen shipping containers deployed around the area of Red Zone that is home to important government buildings and the diplomatic corps. Security across the capital is on high alert. We have been speaking to people on ground, and they have been telling to CNA that how worried they are because of the upcoming protest in the capital, Islamabad, because they fear that they will be forced to shut their businesses at the time when the inflation in the country is running high and they are struggling to make their ends meet. We have also seen a statement coming in from the country's finance minister, who has sounded the alarm that because of these planned protests, the daily economic losses could reach to $433 million at the time when Pakistan is already under $7 million loan program. On the other hand, we have seen statements coming in from the Imran Khan's party officials, and they maintain that they will, their intention is to maintain peaceful protest activity in the capital. But Pakistani officials are saying that they will not allow any political party to march towards Islamabad to hold the demonstration.
1: Well, thanks to Hira Mustafa reporting live there for CNA from Islamabad. China has removed two senior generals from the ruling Communist Party and the military for disloyalty, corruption and other serious disciplinary violations. According to state media Xinhua, Zhang Youxia, formerly the nation's highest ranking officer, and Liu Zhengli, the ex-joint chief of staff, have been accused of political disloyalty and also for receiving huge bribes to help others get promoted. Their expulsions will be ratified at an upcoming meeting of the party's top decision-making body, and the cases have been transferred to military prosecutors. Zhang and Liu were removed last month from the Armed Forces Supreme Command, the CMC, that's the Central Military Commission, following a probe announced in January. The military has been one of the main targets of a years-long corruption crackdown under President Xi Jinping, leaving the CMC with just two active members, and of those two, including Mr. Xi himself. Typhoon Dujuan approaching Japan's Pacific coast, bringing heavy rains and violent winds. A storm is forecast to pass near the Tokyo metropolitan areas and continue traveling towards the northern Izu Islands and the Kanto Koshin region through late today. The Izu Islands and parts of Japan's Pacific coast have already been lashed with heavy downpours, with some areas recording more than 300 millimeters of rain since Saturday. This has prompted weather officials to issue the highest level 5 emergency warning for landslides for the Oshima town in the Izu Islands. Parts of the Kanto region also receiving warnings for heavy rain, landslides and flooding. At least 275 flights have been cancelled. Prime Minister Sanae Takaichi's flight from Tokyo to New York for the UN General Assembly has also been delayed, with a departure now scheduled for 11 p.m. local time. Train operators suspending some services in Tokyo and nearby regions. Homes have been reported damaged or left without power. The typhoon's arrival coincides with the 5-day Silver Week holidays, which ends on Wednesday. The storm has also disrupted major events across the country. The Tokyo Game Show, one of the world's biggest video game conventions, cancelled on its final day today. Organizers of the Asian Games in central Japan's Aichi Prefecture also postponing the equestrian event competition until tomorrow. Still ahead on this bulletin, Antonio Guterres prepares to step down from the UN after a decade marked by wars, crises and deepening global divisions.
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1: The upcoming UN General Assembly will be Antonio Guterres' last as Secretary General. The 77-year-old has called on world leaders to come together for peace, dignity, justice and humanity. Mr. Guterres is the first former head of government to become the world's top diplomat. And in nearly a decade as UN chief, Mr. Guterres has taken his brand of diplomacy around the globe. His travels brought him twice to Singapore, where he met with Prime Minister Lawrence Wong and witnessed firsthand the country's approach to sustainable urban

0: In 2002, he became the United Nations High Commissioner for Refugees in 2005. For a decade, he confronted some of the worst displacement crises since World War II.
1: Senor Presidente,
0: his experience and reputation made him a standout candidate for the UN's top job. Russia's ambassador at the time called him a clear favourite. Taking over from Ban Ki-moon, Guterres promised to prioritise peace-building, UN reform, sustainable development and climate change.
1: And I will be doing my best during these 2.5 months to prepare myself in order to be able to, recognizing the difficulties, the problems, the divisions, but to act as a convener, an honest broker.
0: At the time, many experts felt he was riding a wave of optimism in international diplomacy.
2: There was, you know, a sense that the multilateralism is a good place, that major powers and a range of states around the world were invested in international cooperation and multilateralism. And so Guterres was elected in that moment where there was really a sense that the UN and that current order would remain on that trajectory.
0: But that did not materialize. Guterres inherited conflicts in Syria, Yemen and Libya, and his tenure saw new wars erupt in Ukraine, Gaza, Sudan and more recently, Iran. Great power rivalries deepened as the US and China decoupled on trade and technology. Landmark agreements unraveled, with Washington withdrawing from the Paris Climate Accord and the Iran nuclear deal. In Asia, crises deepened too, from Myanmar's civil war to North Korea's nuclear brinkmanship and growing maritime confrontations in the South China Sea. At the Security Council, vetoes rose sharply. In 2024, 7 draft resolutions were blocked, the highest number since 1986. The deadlock further paralyzed the UN's most powerful body, preventing action on major conflicts.
2: It exposes the limits of the UN at a moment when its 5 major powers are not working in concert or have completely different visions of what they want from international cooperation and how they engage with each other.
0: Forty believes Guterres recognized those limits and increasingly focused on areas where the UN could still make an impact, like climate change and artificial intelligence. On AI, he helped carve out a role for the UN, finding rare common ground among member states on how the technology should be governed. Guterres also helped broker the Black Sea grain deal, allowing food and fertilizer exports from Ukrainian ports during the war until Russia withdrew in 2023.
2: Guterres led a lot of personal investment and direct diplomacy with Russia, with Turkey, with Ukraine.
0: But such breakthroughs were limited, and that raises a central question about his legacy. How much could any Secretary General achieve when the world's major powers were so deeply divided?
3: It's definitely made his life more difficult, but that doesn't negate the fact that, again, the office does carry enormous moral authority and that he could, in creative and courageous ways, kind of challenge them to uphold their own kind of promises to the organization and their promises to the world and to show leadership in different kinds of ways. And I just don't think he's wielded that moral authority particularly courageously or consistently.
2: He missed an opportunity to push the UN forward even as the context got more difficult.
0: But Antonio Guterres leaves behind an institution the world still turns to, even as its ability to act is increasingly challenged. His successor will inherit the same impossible task, to find common ground in a world growing further apart. For CNA, I'm Mitch McCann at the United Nations in New York.
4: Singapore's mixed martial arts fighter Tiffany Teo continued her fairy tale run in Japan after booking her spot in the women's traditional 60-kilogram final. She's guaranteed at least a silver medal after earlier making history as Singapore's first Asian Games medalist in the sport. Alif Amsha reports from Nagoya.
5: A new chapter unfolds at the Asian Games as mixed martial arts is featured for the very first time. And Singapore's Tiffany Teo has already written her name in the chapter. In the women's traditional 60-kilogram category, she was up against India's Suchika Tarial for a spot in Tuesday's final. The 36-year-old put on a calm and confident performance and came out on top 2-0.
6: I knew that coming to this match, it'll be even though I won, I know that it'll be a difficult fight because she knows what to expect and I know what to expect, and I know that they will be making some changes to their game plan that I might not be ready for. And kudos to the team, they really had a very good game plan, and they were trying

0: to score a lot by clinching up and getting the points with the knees.
1: Teo will next face Uzbekistan's Kilola Sobirova for the gold.
0: Coming into all bouts, all matches, my mindset has been enjoy the journey, you know. Don't rush through the process of just looking towards the end goal. Because honestly, 10 years later, I look back. Even if I win the gold medal, it's not the gold medal that I remember. It's the journey of like coming here to compete, the new experiences that matters to me.
1: At the Mixed Martial Arts Championship in May, where Teo qualified for the ASEAD, she had also beaten Teriel en route to a silver in the same category. Apart from MMA, five other sports are also making their debut here at the Asian Games. These include paddle, surfing and tickball. Alif Amsha, CNA, Nagoya.
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1: We're in a chaotic moment.
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8: She hangs above us, almost ignored. The moon. But when she swings in close, aligned with the sun, her pull tightens. It's the time of the supermoon, when the king tides heed her call. In Bangladesh, these forces reach deep inland, where fishermen work alongside an unlikely ally. On China's Shangtang River, the king tides generate the Silver Dragon, a legendary tidal bore that surges inland at the equinox. For many, the coming of the dragon is a threat to life, but for others, the challenge of a lifetime.
9: 有危險啊,他靠得太逼了呀,我相當擔心啊。快上,也謝吧。

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2: As Zafar makes final preparations to leave the place he's called home for the past 35 years, 3,000 kilometers away in China, Hangzhou braces for the King Tide and its legendary spectacle. Along the Shangtang River, crowds line a 200-kilometer-long seawall, built over centuries to defend Hangzhou from the Silver Dragon. Its story now lives in the Seawall Ruins Museum, and kept safe by its curator, Wu Lina.
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7: river is 2.5 kilometer wide. This is a massive river system. And it's not something that will disappear as it is. Nonetheless, for the past 50 years, there have been massive land reclamation around the estuarine zone of the Shangtang River. And there are ongoing concerns of the possible change or disappearance of that tidal bore. The loss of a tidal bore it can have a massive impact on the ecology, on the environmental condition. The tidal bore is a huge mixer because a tidal bore carries a lot of sediment. It's really like a, You imagine the largest mixer you can find in the world, and it's even bigger than this. The tidal bore contribute to reoxygenate the Chentang River before it reaches sea, and in turn to improve its water quality.
2: Tidal bores can endure for centuries or vanish within decades. Their fate depends less on the tide than how much the river channel is altered by people.
4: 본인이 어떻게 판결을 하든 그 판결은
2: In South Korea, the authorities made a very different choice.
4: 이 재판이 정말 좋은 결과를 있을 거라고 생각하고요. 철회하라! 철회하라! 철회하라!
8: India's overseas talent is coming home.
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13: Of all our human emotions, perhaps the one that feels heaviest is guilt. 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

From cutting billions in aid to setting up rival diplomatic channels like the Board of Peace, President Trump is reshaping global governance. But is Washington pulling back from international diplomacy, or is it pressing the UN to adapt to American terms? On your next Asia First, we decode Washington's new foreign policy playbook.

the battle to protect South Korea's Getbols from development has since moved from the laboratory to the courtroom. Especially in the case of the Sura Getbol in Samangum, now in the national spotlight. For the past decade, activists, including Ho Dong-pil, have fought to stop the state from turning this tidal mudflat into an airport.

Surrogate Bowl is just one of more than 30 tidal flats currently under threat in South Korea. If the Seoul administrative courts rule in favour of the civic organisations, there could be hope for the remaining Gyetbols.

0: AI changed what this Gen Z could earn. And now, he's the boss. He used leverage to try to reach financial freedom faster. Was the risk worth it? Plus, would you give up a graduate salary to run a food truck? On Money Mind, Wednesday on CNA.
1: It has been scorching in Hong Kong over the last few days.
2: This is one of the worst heat wave on record.
3: Temperatures on a tear. From Europe to Asia, 2026 made its mark, burned into our memory.
4: This year is predicted by the scientists to be the hottest of all.
3: CNA correspondent looks at heat and how we can better live with it, with scientists saying hot days are here to stay. Wednesday on CNA.
5: Saturday on Japan Hour, getting to know beautiful Japan takes you to Gunma, where stunning lakes and craters are a feast for the eyes. 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
5: History remembers the dates, but it was the minutes that changed the world. Pearl Harbor, a surprise attack that brought America into a war.
7: Within the first 5 minutes of the attack, four battleships were hit.
5: Hiroshima, an atomic bomb, one devastating moment that changed warfare forever.
8: We were not anymore in this old-fashioned war of guns and of military invasions and stuff. It was this new, much more terrifying.
5: Saigon, a desperate final evacuation as a nation fell.
9: The docks on Tuesday morning were crammed with thousands of Vietnamese desperate to escape from Saigon by any means possible.
5: Berlin, a city under siege as Hitler's empire crumbled.
10: It is the most benighted, appalling place you can imagine.
5: Four defining moments, reconstructed minute by minute. Sundays on CNA

0: A tidal bore is a process that we still continue not to understand very well. Can we resolve? No, we have not resolved everything. Can we progress? Yes. How long will it take? I don't know. Because let's face it, it's dangerous, it's risky, and it's expensive to do some field work in a tidal bore.
1: High risk, high cost, one shot. 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

0: sound is definitely something that gives you some very strong feeling, respect, because you're like, whoa. From something you never heard before. When you see the wave from far, you see a succession of white water, and basically it's a combination of underbore and breaking bore.
1: With a moderate push, the bore stays undular, spilling energy into a train of secondary waves. But when the bore grows too strong, the front breaks. A roller forms and the excess is dissipated in turbulence, air, and foam.
0: Ah, si, ça bouge.
1: For the surfers, it's vital to catch the most powerful wave at the front. The following waves are too chaotic to ride. Huang Zhidong, the drone pilot and content creator, is on hand to record the surfer's attempt to catch the silver dragon.
0: When you look at it, it's like it appears and it disappears and appears, disappears, and it's like this. And sometimes you think about the dragon. Looking at it, it's like a monster.
2: 我担心，我不懂这个。有危险啊！它靠得太边了呀，我相当担心啊。镜头不错，我没有拍过这个冲浪，我觉得相当不错。

0: it's like a tsunami, you know? It's not like ocean wave. Ocean waves, you fall, you get in the back, you're safe. Whenever you fall from like a river wave, behind is all the current pushing you. So if that current push you towards like a cement like this, you're in trouble. You don't really want to avoid that like a danger spot, that's for sure.
1: Well, it was bigger than expected. We thought it was going to be like 1 foot, and it was more like 2 foot. There was a very nice left right after the bridge. But that, we would have scored that section, we could have made moves. And yeah, good size. Hey, Dong. Thank you so much. Yeah, thank you so much. Because thanks of you, you did your drone.
2: And then,
1: so the timing was not so right, because it was 4:20 today, but location, you know, thank you so much. Yeah.
3: The Xiantang River slips back into serenity until the next tide. Upstream, the dragon will keep running for 2 more hours.
4: One of the strong motivations to study the tidal bars is because of the analogy with tsunamis, meteo tsunamis, storm surge, dam break wave, flood wave surge. I think the fundamental problem is to understand the physics. And to do this, we need to model this as large as possible to reduce the errors when we upscale our model results.
3: As the year's highest tide reaches the Bangladesh Sundarbans Delta, a different story is unfolding. In Kalabagi, some villagers have chosen to leave for good.

0: families staying strong during tough times. Family Ties with Susan Ng.
1: But it's a lot more about understanding her perspective as well.
2: Yeah, and that's important.
1: Yeah, looking for who will understand my perspective. Through this, we actually do understand each other a lot better.
3: Talk to a trusted adult, and then the kids will tell me, yeah, I tell my parents, but they don't believe me.
0: Family Ties, Saturdays at 11 a.m. and 10 p.m. on CNA 938.
4: This is awesome. Thank you for the birthday card you delivered, na?
5: Bobby, can I go now? Bobby, shut up, no, miss out on it. Sagar, Zitegese, Amra, Eregese.
6: From Bangladesh to South Korea to China. King tides shape the edge of a continent, building land, then tearing it away. Millions of people adapt, retreat, endure. The king tides obey only the rhythms of the sun and the moon. And the future of these coasts and their people will be decided by how much higher those tides should choose to climb.

0: This program is available on demand for free on MeWatch.
1: A games record was set this morning thanks to Kim Jong-byeon. Well, this man has dipped below 22 before. Jonathan Tan has got the national record of 21.91, which he set at the 23 Southeast Asian Games. Two-time SEA Games champion, fourth in this event at the last Games. Mikkel Lee of Singapore swims in lane number 8, the SEA Games champion, 21.92. He's already swum 21.95 in Norway earlier this year. This is going to be quick. Jong-byeon just went off lightning quick this morning, and it's a very quick start by Mikkel Lee in lane number 8. That is a brilliant first here. 25 meters from the Singaporean. Can he keep up with it? The Koreans coming back strong now. Matsumoto is going well, but in lane number 4, Kim Jong-byeon is pulling away. Kim Jong-byeon is going to touch home in first place. Is he? Yes, just ahead of Ian Ho. So games record set again by Kim Jong-byeon, lowering his own time set in the morning. Ian Ho in second spot, keeping that silver medal which he won at the last games. Yu Chan goes to third. Mikkel Lee, a much better swim this time around.
2: I wish I placed a little bit better, but it is what it is. Still have quite a few races to go, so yeah, it's not over.
3: I think it could have been better, as always, but I think I went out there, did my best, and considering leading up to the games, I think not too bad. And I think right now I only left with the relays and looking forward to that as well. I think we have a strong team for 4x1 and the medley and the mix as well. So hopefully we can get behind the team.
4: In a remote village, 2,000 meters above sea level, Sri Sibigan Primary School in Nepal has a rather unconventional curriculum. Besides subjects like English, math and science, students are also taught the basics of mountain climbing. The students here are ethnically Sherpas. With many growing up to work as mountain guides, the school believes that starting young will give the children a head start in their career. With no government funding, lessons are conducted by volunteers. They teach for 1 week a month before returning to their day jobs as mountain guides. When one leaves, another takes their place. The students start their training scaling a nearby rock face, working their way up to a much higher climb by the end of the school year. This initiation in mountaineering has shaped the children's aspirations, with many now dreaming of climbing Mount Everest.

0: This is Singapore Tonight.
1: Good evening, I'm Paul Tsing. Tonight's top stories. Retrenchments hit their highest level since late 2020, with fewer laid-off workers finding jobs within 6 months. Resident employment growth also slowed. Most firms in Singapore are still in the early phases of becoming future-ready. The Singapore Business Federation found technology and talent the key gaps companies need to bridge. More than 33 million cans and bottles have been collected for recycling under the Beverage Container Return Scheme. A new sorting facility in Tuas is gearing up to handle more returns. Passengers caught playing loud audio or putting their feet on seats could be fined up to $500 when new rules to tackle public nuisance on buses kick in on Wednesday. Also tonight, some of China's most prized cultural relics will be making a rare appearance in Singapore. Artifacts linked to the four great classic novels, the highlights of an upcoming exhibition.

0: And in your Asia business update, the Urban Redevelopment Authority is reviewing guidelines on floor space to give developers more flexibility in building design. Fewer retrenched residents in Singapore found a job within 6 months in the second quarter of this year. Retrenchments hit their highest level since late 2020, while resident employment growth slowed. One analyst says, taken together, the trends may be a concern and warrant monitoring. Still, the Manpower Ministry says the labour market remains resilient, with employment growing and unemployment low. Jermaine Wong reports.
1: Singapore's labour market just chalked up its 19th straight quarter of growth. Total employment grew by 11,400, up from 9,400 the quarter before, driven mostly by non-resident workers. Resident employment growth slowed from the previous quarter. Retrenchments also rose to its highest since the end of 2020, with 4,620 layoffs in the second quarter. Fewer retrenched residents also returned to employment within 6 months, the lowest rate in at least the past year. Along with a slight uptick in resident long-term unemployment, one analyst says it's concerning, and some workers may continue finding difficulty in being hired.
2: The brakes are being applied by businesses because of the late-stage economic cycle, higher costs of borrowing, lower investment. Then on the flip side, you have the impact from the technology disruption. So it basically means that for businesses, they are more careful and selective about hiring. They are willing to pay less on a selective basis.
1: But with the economy still creating jobs, he says the picture is not entirely negative. The challenge for workers is that hiring is not broad-based, but in specific sectors like transportation and storage.
3: Fewer job vacancies were added this quarter, and some workers are finding the transition into their next role taking slightly longer. This is a concern for some Singaporeans. Now, there are certainly still job opportunities, but moving from one job to the next one can be challenging. Our government will support workers to learn and adapt and to prepare for roles that they can move into.
1: She cited the career conversion program, which cybersecurity company Acronis took up for its software engineers.
4: It gives us a chance to reskill our employees to take on more higher value-added tasks. And that is very important, especially in today's age of AI transformation. We see a lot of needs and requirements for us to use AI in our daily work. And by undergoing the CCP, our engineers now have more confidence to take on all these new tasks.
1: Looking ahead, MOM's data shows that while fewer firms intend to raise wages, more are planning to hire in the next 3 months.
0: NTUC Deputy Secretary General Desmond Tan says older workers still have much to contribute in response to the latest labour market report, but he adds that more support is needed to help them remain employable as working lives lengthen. Mr. Tan says this includes skills upgrading and job redesign, as well as more job options and access to flexible work. NTUC Assistant General Secretary General Yeo Wan Ling adds that the figures reflect some of the anxiety workers are feeling on the ground. She points to rising retrenchments and displaced workers taking longer to find their next job. Ms. Yeo says that the focus now is on helping workers reskill and prepare for their next job without having to choose between earning an income and upgrading their skills. For more analysis, we're joined by Dr. Faisal Yahya, the Senior Research Fellow at NUS Institute of Policy Studies. Doctor, fewer retrenched residents are finding another job within 6 months. Does this also suggest a growing mismatch between the jobs being lost and the new jobs being created?
5: Yes, Paul, I would agree that that's the case, because the skills mismatch essentially is something that we have to watch out for. There are, for example, sectors that are facing some headwinds. For example, as you mentioned, manufacturing, finance and services. And there are sectors that are actually growing and in need of manpower. For example, as mentioned, transport and storage, aka logistics, health and social services, So it's I think essentially you would have to retrain, and as mentioned, programs like the career conversion programs would be very useful. What's concerning is that, as also mentioned, the 50 plus years kind of mature workers are finding it harder and longer to find a job once they are retrenched. So I think essentially more care and more resources have to be put into this particular area of mature workers finding jobs, given that they are longer career lifespans for mature workers.
0: Now, for workers worried about jobs right now, what should they be doing to stay employable? And what more can employers and the government do to help people move into new jobs being created?
5: Sure. I think for workers, essentially, if they are more proactive, to look at sectors, as mentioned, that are growing, what can they add to their skill sets or the gaps that they have to actually close those gaps in their skill sets? For example, skills in AI or skills in digitalization, for example. Sectors that are growing need to be focused on. Employers, for example, try not to retrench workers, but to reskill them. For the government, maybe more predictive analytics to look at which sectors would be growing in future. For example, enhance the career conversion program essentially, and to actually maintain the jobs here in Singapore. You know, the jobs essentially can be retooled or rescoped to include more digital tools or the AI component, and not to be offshore essentially. So that ban of PMET in terms of business reorganization or a corporate restructuring is most concerning, because that's where most Singaporeans essentially in this sort of PMET category are actually working. Yeah, sectors, for example, like construction or manufacturing may not be so impactful for local resident workers, but certainly the PMET sector that are more essentially inward looking or domestic of concern to resident workers.
0: Now, retrenchment has hit the highest since Q4 of 2020. Does this look like normal restructuring to you, or is this an early sign of a weakening labour market, do you think?
5: Paul, so I think essentially when you have growth in employment, yeah, when you look at in terms of worker and employment vacancies, it's like 1 to 1.4, that means that there is still vacancies available. You know, if it comes down to one, then that'll be concerning. For example, the growth to a GDP rate, for example, has been revised to 5.5%, which means that the economy is growing. This trend is actually not peculiar to Singapore. We have seen growth in other countries, and employment, for example, not keeping pace with that kind of growth. So essentially, globally, AI and tech advancement is creating this disruption, not to mention that we are a very external focused economy, and that there are, for example, issues like geopolitics and supply chain realignment as well that are impacting on us here in Singapore.
0: Now, MOM says that the rise in retrenchment is mostly outward-oriented sectors driven mainly by restructuring.
5: Yes.
0: What does that mean in simple terms, and which sectors or workers are most exposed from your perspective?
5: Yeah, so I think essentially when they mean outward facing, essentially it's the sectors that are in international trade, sectors that involve global clients, sectors that look towards global markets. So sectors, for example, like infocom and communications, finance and insurance services, will be affected, even manufacturing to a certain extent. But on hindsight, if you look at manufacturing, sectors that are deal, for example, with semiconductors are not impacted. In fact, they are growing because of the AI growth that's global. So I think essentially, even within the sectors themselves, there are actually variations in terms of how it's being impacted in terms of external forces here in Singapore.
0: Now, Dr. Faisal, do you expect retrenchments to rise further in the coming quarters? And what would you be watching for?
5: For example, it's concerning if the re-entry into a new job, you know, the six-monthly period increases, for example, that would be concerning. We would The aggressive restructuring of the corporate middle band, for example, where as I mentioned, the resident workers are PMEDs will continue, because I think the AI tech advancement will have an impact. But for example, companies also now are actually a bit more cautious in hiring. They are holding their headcounts. They are being more selective. And so I think essentially, if you need to port to a different sector, for example, to finance, to healthcare, it will be difficult, but it's not impossible. Yeah. And also, for example, for PMETs, there may be a need to actually realize that the job scope is changing and your salary expectation also may need to be readjusted to take into account what's happening now in terms of the global economy.
0: Well, many thanks for those insights. We've been speaking to Dr. Faisal Yahya from Institute of Policy Studies. About 80% of firms in an initial assessment by the Singapore Business Federation are still in the early stages of becoming future-ready. The assessment suggests many are still reacting to disruptions rather than planning ahead for it. Technology and talent emerge as some of the biggest areas they need to strengthen. Nadira Zaidi has more.
6: This sustainable tech company had two goals to stay competitive: expand beyond Singapore and strengthen its digital capabilities. It had to first identify and address its capability gaps. It is among more than 100 firms that have completed SBF's Future Ready Business Index. It identifies priority gaps and recommends areas where businesses can take action.
7: What they did was, you know, to actually recommend for us to build an operational platform to actually do the data analysis in-house using the platform and AI. So that gives us the opportunity to actually scale overseas, you know, and not relying on our you know, colleagues to actually do so.
6: For this other firm, the assessment helped prioritize what it needed to work on as it pursued overseas growth.
8: Without getting on board FRBI, I probably would have not moved in to open a showroom in Thailand this year. They showed me what are the main priorities and what is urgent and what is important for me to go ahead.
6: The tool assesses companies across six areas, including digitalization, talent development, and going global. SBF encourages firms to plan ahead rather than simply reacting to challenges. The data could also help identify common weaknesses across industries.
9: As more businesses take part, we will get a sharper picture of the common capability gaps across sectors. And that is very important, right? It will help us design better interventions and it helps us put forth policy recommendations to the government that this is what you need to pay attention to.
6: The components of the index will also evolve over time, reflecting changing standards and expectations among businesses.
10: For example, on the quantitative metrics, they are tied to sector benchmarks. So as the benchmark itself moves, what it means to be future ready also starts to move. So we really do need to keep updating the surveys.
6: Firms are recommended to go through a future readiness scan once every 2 years. SBF's goal is to have 500 businesses participate in the index by the end of 2027.
0: Commuters who blast loud audio, litter, or put their feet on bus seats could soon face fines of up to $500 or up to $5,000 for serious offences like endangering others. New rules taking effect from Wednesday will also give authorised staff powers to flag suspected offences for investigation. Authorities say discretion will still be exercised, particularly for commuters with physical or mental health conditions. Sabrina Ng reports.
11: Feet off seats and no eating on board. These expectations are not new, but from Wednesday, such behaviour can become an offence. Staff such as ticket inspectors and interchange officers can flag suspected offenders to LTA for investigation. I decided to take a journey of my own to see how often such behaviour occurred. Across six bus journeys, I observed two commuters placing their feet on seats opposite from them. Both buses were relatively empty compared to the others I took on my journey. I also did not observe any commuters playing music out loud. Notices explaining the rules will go up at bus interchanges and terminals from Wednesday. SBS Transit says staff have been briefed on handling disruptive behaviour, but enforcement will not be the first step.
12: We are taught to adopt and educate first, approach by advising commuters to stop the said behavior and seeking voluntary compliance from them. So enforcement action, such as issuing the administrative notification of offense, is generally reserved for situations where commuters refuses to comply, repeatedly breaches the rules, or where the behavior poses a safety risk to others.
11: Bus captains will not have the same enforcement powers, so they can focus on driving. But they can still ask passengers to stop disruptive behavior and seek help from the police in more serious cases. Some commuters CNA spoke to welcomed the new rules.
13: Yeah, it would be a good move to actually encourage people to be a bit more considerate of their surroundings and the commuters around them.
14: I think it's fine in that you are trying to promote certain behaviours of civic consciousness on public transport.
11: But others felt penalties should be tempered with understanding.
15: 50 just for playing music, eh? Right, really just for annoying someone else. I feel like that's a lot, really.
16: 你不可能看这个折到底在是什么人了，就是说老年人了，可能视力放大一点，那可能确实听力不好，有时候谅解。
17: Yeah, it's not nice that they're inconveniencing people, but at the same time also, like, are we going to find people who are like, they don't shower in the morning and they're smelly?
11: LTA says discretion will continue to be exercised, especially for commuters with physical or mental health conditions.
0: And still ahead, URA is looking to give developers more leeway in how they design their buildings. Plus, how a new automated facility at Tuas ready the bottles and cans you return for recycling.
18: From cutting billions in aid to setting up rival diplomatic channels like the Board of Peace, President Trump is reshaping global governance. But is Washington pulling back from international diplomacy, or is it pressing the UN to adapt to American terms? On your next Asia First, we decode Washington's new foreign policy playbook.

0: AI changed what this Gen Z could earn. And now, he's the boss. He used leverage to try to reach financial freedom faster. Was the risk worth it? Plus, would you give up a graduate salary to run a food truck? On Money Mind, Wednesday on CNA.
1: It has been scorching in Hong Kong over the last few days.
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3: Temperatures on a tear. From Europe to Asia, 2026 made its mark, burned into our memory.
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3: CNA correspondent looks at heat and how we can better live with it, with scientists saying hot days are here to stay. Wednesday on CNA.
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7: 他有seizure一天100多次。为什么是我们呢?
0: Some acts of love last a lifetime. Caring is one of them.
8: 14年了嘛, 我很珍惜跟他在一起的每一天。无论怎么样,
9: 我一直都会在你身边。
0: Stories of sacrifice, devotion, and unwavering love.
10: 你不能够动, 我就是你的手和脚。
11: 在他有生以年, 我孝顺他了, 我足够了。
0: An ode to those who care.
12: 谢谢你们爱我。
13: I love mommy.
0: Watch By Your Side on demand at cna.asia.
14: In business, the Urban Redevelopment Authority is reviewing guidelines around gross floor areas to give developers greater flexibility in how buildings are designed. The review will also look at encouraging more features that support heat resilience. Announcing this at a corporate award ceremony, National Development Minister Chee Hong Tat says the aim is to cut regulatory friction while helping businesses save time and costs.
15: We must adopt a pro-enterprise mindset. Help our companies to do well. Help our companies to succeed. We will take calculated risks to try new ideas and accept that some of these ideas may fail. And we will continue to review our rules, simplify our processes, work with our business partners to identify opportunities where government policies and regulation can be tweaked, can be adjusted to better enable growth and innovation.
14: Another new initiative will streamline testing of reinforcement steel bars in construction. Instead of repeated testing for projects, this can be done further upstream by accredited laboratories before shipment. This could reduce associated costs by up to 90%. A separate job redesign initiative will also help firms equip workers with skills in areas like sustainable construction and carbon accounting. 15 firms have come on board so far. More than 33 million cans and bottles have been collected under the Beverage Container Return Scheme, or BCRS. The new automated facility unveiled today shows what happens to them after they're returned. It's currently running at nearly half its maximum daily capacity and is preparing to handle more returns when the scheme is fully rolled out next month. Eugene Chow has more.
16: Bottles and cans returned at more than 1,300 reverse vending machines island-wide all end up here. This facility counts and sorts about 1,200 bags of recyclables every day. Robotic arms use artificial intelligence to identify, pick up, and slice them open. This sends the containers into a holding area where residual liquids are drained.
12: The more that we can reduce the contamination and we can have clean containers returned into the recycling process, the better the scheme is going to work. And the more material that we can then reuse to produce beverage containers.
16: Next up, magnets and an electromagnetic current are used to separate steel and aluminium cans from the rest. The remaining plastic bottles are fed through a sorter. Near-infrared sensors identify the different types of plastic before jets of air shoot each bottle into the right pile. The result is six individual streams of materials. They are compressed into bales and sent to off-takers for recycling.
13: And it's not just the cans and bottles that get recycled. These collection bags do too. After bringing the containers here for counting and sorting, they're recycled into new bags, ready to make the same journey all over again.
16: The scheme's operator said 5.5 million containers had been returned by early August. That figure has grown sixfold in less than 2 months, with over 550 tons of material processed for recycling.
17: I think if you look get the increase in the volume that are being returned, I think it's very good because it shows that public acceptance is at least increasing, even though it is very much work in progress and it is not an end in itself.
16: Professor Low adds the success of the scheme ultimately depends on how convenient it is to return containers. Another 200 reverse vending machines will be deployed in the coming months.
14: Australian data centre operator Firma is set for the second largest IPO down under at around $5 billion. That would also make it the fourth largest in the world this year. Book building begins on the 6th of October, with its shares debuting in Sydney on the 22nd of October. Firma currently operates two data centres, one in Australia and another in Singapore. A further five are under development across the Asia-Pacific region. The operator's Australian developments, however, are facing pushback from local communities who are concerned about data center power and water consumption. Taiwan has broken ground on a new advanced semiconductor packaging industrial park anchored by chip-making giant TSMC. The nearly 89-hectare Baipu Industrial Park is being built in the city of Kaohsiung as Taiwan expands its semiconductor ecosystem in the island's south. According to the government, the park will have an annual output of almost $10 billion and create over 4,000 jobs. The park will focus on testing and validating equipment and materials used in advanced chip packaging, which combines different chips into a single high-performance system, crucial for powerful AI processors. TSMC's packaging technology is already used to produce advanced AI chips designed by NVIDIA, AMD and Broadcom. The chipmaker plans to build a technology validation lab and talent training center at the site, with operations expected to begin in late 2029. The park is meant to help Taiwanese suppliers bring new technologies into mass production faster and move deeper into the advanced chipmaking supply chain. Around 7,000 humanoid robots were sold worldwide last year, according to the International Federation of Robotics. But most weren't bought to work alongside humans just yet. The IFR says the bulk went to institutions and companies to help develop and improve AI models. So what exactly counts as a humanoid robot? Under the IFR's definition, it needs to have a human-like appearance and be able to operate autonomously in an environment designed for people. Legs, however, are optional. The technology is already attracting billions of dollars in investments. And humanoid robot shipments are expected to accelerate sharply. Bank of America Global Research estimates around 90,000 this year and annual shipments to reach 1.2 million within the next 4 years. China is expected to be at the center of that growth, but the race to build more humanoids is moving faster than their ability to perform reliably in the real world. And as developers race to give these machines more powerful AI, concerns are also growing about how safely that intelligence can be controlled.
18: Opening a fridge, putting away a bottle, even chopping a cucumber. China's humanoid robots can perform increasingly complex tasks. But But developers say the weakest link is the robot brain, the AI that allows machines to understand instructions and decide what to do. Beijing-based startup Spirit AI believes that robot brains could make a major leap next year.
19: We think 2027年中左右我们就能实现一个 我们所谓的可能GPT 3.0 的时刻，那这个版本它就可以实现一些 你跟它说任何的话，它都能给你有一个 还比较合理的一个回复，虽然有时候它的回复不是完全是你想要的回复。
18: The startup co-founder says that could allow people to speak naturally to a robot and have it work out the physical actions needed to attempt a task. But today's machines remain limited. Spirit AI reports a 90% success rate on simple tasks in structured environments. Fine movements and unfamiliar tasks remain difficult. Training them takes vast amounts of data. Around 1,000 Spirit AI contractors record human movements in homes and factories. The company says it has collected hundreds of thousands of hours. Factories are expected to come first. Spirit AI already has tens of robots deployed on production lines at CATL and JD.com, and the company sees the next 1 or 2 years as the initial window for industrial adoption. But the money behind the sector is facing greater scrutiny. Chinese regulators are reportedly slowing some humanoid robot listings, questioning soaring valuations, and whether some state-backed revenue reflects sustainable demand. Unitree Robotics soared more than fivefold after its Shanghai debut, then fell 55% from its peak. Spirit AI has raised more than $670 million since 2024 and is valued at $2.9 billion. And greater intelligence brings safety into focus. AI companies in the U.S. have called for slower development of advanced models after hacking incidents raised concerns about uncontrolled agents. Spirit AI believes that physical robots are too immature for rogue AI to be an immediate concern. The company expects its robot brain to reach a major milestone by mid-2027. But the company foresees robots useful enough for people's homes are still at least 8 years away.
14: Here are other topics of interest we've been tracking. Homegrown baby care brand Tollyjoy calls time on operations after 55 years. It gave no time frame on when products would disappear from shelves, but said special farewell prices will apply while stocks last. The company also thanked families for welcoming Tollyjoy into homes. CNA looks at Singapore Airlines' past failed investments into other carriers and talk to analysts about how else it can grow. SIA's stake in Air India is under scrutiny after the Indian carrier asked its owners for a further $1.5 billion in support following a record annual loss. For the full story and more, do visit our website cna.asia. Now, it's still to come. All eyes on Washington following confirmation of trade talks between the leaders of China and the US. And more than 1.5 million people told to evacuate as eastern Japan braces for yet another typhoon.
20: The first thing in the morning as Asia wakes up to a new day. Get up to speed with major events shaping lives in the region and other parts of the world.
21: Putting things in perspective with eye-opening reports and expert analysis as a new era of global politics breeds power struggles and shifting alliances.
20: We get to the heart of the matter and take stock of the issues you're invested in with on-the-ground reports and wall-to-wall coverage. Viewing it all from a regional lens because we put Asia first.
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0: 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Before tasting some of the best bread in Japan, then slow down and savor small town charm at a cozy cafe. 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
2: The U.S.-China Leaders Summit taking shape with Beijing confirming President Xi Jinping's travel plans to Washington. The Chinese leader is scheduled to visit from 23rd to 25th September and meet U.S. President Donald Trump at the White House on Thursday. The announcement was made after the top U.S. and Chinese officials concluded what they are describing as highly productive and constructive discussions in New York. The meeting took place between U.S. Treasury Secretary Scott Bessent and Chinese Premier Vice Premier He Lifeng. The two sides agreed to establish a new AI dialogue, including a mechanism to notify each other about related incidents that could pose national security threats. They also talked about getting the Board of Trade operational. That's a process first discussed in May to identify non-strategic goods that could qualify for lower tariffs. But ahead of the Trump-Xi summit, differences remain over issues including critical minerals, agricultural purchases, as well as U.S. technology. Japan is hunkering down as powerful Typhoon Dujian approaches its Pacific coast, bringing heavy rains and violent winds. The storm is forecast to pass near the Tokyo metropolitan area and continue traveling towards the northern Izu Islands and the Kanto Koshin region through late today. The Izu Islands and parts of Japan's Pacific coast have already been lashed with heavy downpours, and some areas recording more than 300 millimeters of rainfall since Saturday. This has prompted weather officials to issue the highest level 5 emergency warning for landslides for the Oshima town in the Izu Islands. Parts of the Kanto region also received warnings for heavy rain, landslides and flooding. At least 275 flights have been cancelled. Prime Minister Sanae Takaichi's flight from Tokyo to New York for the UN General Assembly has also been delayed. Train operators also suspended some services in Tokyo and nearby regions. The typhoon's arrival coincides with the 5-day Silver Week holidays, which end on Wednesday. The storm has also disrupted major events across the country. The Tokyo Game Show, one of the world's biggest video game conventions, was cancelled on its final day today. Organizers of the Asian Games in central Japan's Aichi Prefecture have also postponed the equestrian event competition until tomorrow. Foreign Affairs Minister Dr. Vivian Balakrishnan will be in New York from 22nd to the 28th September for the 81st session of the United Nations General Assembly. Besides delivering Singapore's national statement at the general debate, he will co-chair several high-level meetings. These include the Global Governance Group ministerial meeting and a reception for the Forum of Small States. He will also deliver a speech at the Asia Society and engage policymakers and academics on regional geopolitics and emerging issues. Health Minister and Coordinating Minister for Social Policies, Ong Ye Kung, will also be in attendance. He will co-chair a panel on pandemic prevention, preparedness and response. The upcoming UN General Assembly will be Antonio Guterres's last as Secretary General. The 77-year-old has called on world leaders to come together for peace, dignity, justice and humanity as they prepare together in New York. Mr. Guterres is the first former head of government to become the world's top diplomat. And in nearly a decade, as UN Secretary General, Mr. Guterres has taken his brand of diplomacy around the globe. His travels brought him twice to Singapore, where he met with Prime Minister Lawrence Wong and witnessed firsthand the country's approach to sustainable urban development. He also spoke with CNA about an increasing polarized world and UN ties with ASEAN. His Southeast Asia stops also included Cambodia, Indonesia, Laos, tackling issues from regional security to climate change. But as Mr. Guterres prepares to step away from the world stage, attention is turning from where he has been to what he leaves behind. Mitch McCann reports for CNA from the United Nations in New York.
3: Antonio Guterres was no stranger to global crises and diplomacy when he was selected to lead the global body in 2016. Portugal's Prime Minister from 1995 to 2002, he became the United Nations High Commissioner for Refugees in 2005. For a decade, he confronted some of the worst displacement crises since World War II.
4: Senhor Presidente.
3: His experience and reputation made him a standout candidate for the UN's top job. Russia's ambassador at the time called him a clear favourite. Taking over from Ban Ki-moon, Guterres promised to prioritise peacebuilding, UN reform, sustainable development and climate change.
4: And I will be doing my best during these 2.5 months to prepare myself in order to be able to, recognising the difficulties, the problems, the divisions, but to act as a convener, an honest broker.
3: At the time, many experts felt he was riding a wave of optimism in international diplomacy.
5: There was, you know, a sense that the multilateralism is a good place, that major powers and a range of states around the world were invested in international cooperation and multilateralism. And so Guterres was elected in that moment where there was really a sense that the UN and that current order would remain on that trajectory.
3: But that did not materialize. Guterres inherited conflicts in Syria, Yemen and Libya, and his tenure saw new wars erupt in Ukraine, Gaza, Sudan and more recently, Iran. Great power rivalries deepened as the US and China decoupled on trade and technology. Landmark agreements unraveled with Washington withdrawing from the Paris Climate Accord and the Iran nuclear deal. In Asia, crises deepened too, from Myanmar's civil war to North Korea's nuclear brinkmanship and growing maritime confrontations in the South China Sea. At the Security Council, vetoes rose sharply. In 2024, 7 draft resolutions were blocked, the highest number since 1986. The deadlock further paralysed the UN's most powerful body, preventing action on major conflicts.
5: It exposes the limits of the UN at a moment when its 5 major powers are not working in concert or have completely different visions of what they want from international cooperation and how they engage with each other.
3: Forty believes Guterres recognized those limits and increasingly focused on areas where the UN could still make an impact, like climate change and artificial intelligence. On AI, he helped carve out a role for the UN, finding rare common ground among member states on how the technology should be governed. Guterres also helped broker the Black Sea grain deal, allowing food and fertilizer exports from Ukrainian ports during the war until Russia withdrew in 2023.
5: Guterres led a lot of personal investment and direct diplomacy with Russia, with Turkey, with Ukraine.
3: But such breakthroughs were limited, and that raises a central question about his legacy. How much could any Secretary General achieve when the world's major powers were so deeply divided?
6: It's definitely made his life more difficult, but that doesn't negate the fact that, again, the office does carry enormous moral authority and that he could, in creative and courageous ways, kind of challenge them to uphold their own kind of promises to the organization and their promises to the world and to show leadership in different kinds of ways. And I just don't think he's wielded that moral authority particularly courageously or consistently.
5: He missed an opportunity to push the UN forward even as the context got more difficult.
3: But Antonio Guterres leaves behind an institution the world still turns to, even as its ability to act is increasingly challenged. His successor will inherit the same impossible task, to find common ground in a world growing further apart. For CNA, I'm Mitch McCann at the United Nations in New York.
2: Still to come, a worldwide exclusive, some of China's finest literary relics are making a rare stop to Singapore. And she's one fight away from gold. Singapore's Tiffany Teo punches her way into the Asian Games final.
7: from cutting billions in aid to setting up rival diplomatic channels like the Board of Peace. President Trump is reshaping global governance. But is Washington pulling back from international diplomacy, or is it pressing the UN to adapt to American terms? On your next Asia First, we decode Washington's new foreign policy playbook.

0: AI changed what this Gen Z could earn. And now, he's the boss. He used leverage to try to reach financial freedom faster. Was the risk worth it? Plus, would you give up a graduate salary to run a food truck? On Money Mind, Wednesday on CNA.
1: It has been scorching in Hong Kong over the last few days.
2: This is one of the worst heat wave on record.
3: Temperatures on a tear. From Europe to Asia, 2026 made its mark, burned into our memory.
4: This year is predicted by the scientists to be the hottest of all.
3: CNA correspondent looks at heat and how we can better live with it, with scientists saying hot days are here to stay. Wednesday on CNA.
5: Congratulations to Zian Luo for winning bronze and Team Singapore's first medal of the Games in the Wushu Women's Tai Chi Chen and Tai Chi Tian event at the Aichi Nagoya 2026 Asian Games.
6: It's a bit energetic. Precision assuming threatens 9.723. Singapore have their first medal on the board in these Asian Games.
5: Catch her winning moments and other Team Singapore highlights on mewatch.sg/Asian Games for free.
7: Of all our human emotions, perhaps the one that feels heaviest is guilt. 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
13: More than 40 Chinese top-tier literary relics are heading to Singapore for an exhibition in December, most so rare that they have not been seen outside of China. The 6 months immersive showcase will explore the enduring legacy of the four great classic novels through original manuscripts, illustrations and interactive displays. Rebecca Mateo previews some of the artifacts in Beijing.
14: Before television dramas and video games, the heroes of Water Margin were already appearing on drinking game cards. This rare set features 40 characters from the novel. It shows how China's four great classics had moved beyond just books centuries ago. For this exhibition, the National Library of China is bringing more than 40 important documents and rare books from its collection to Singapore.
15: 其中包括了我们的珍贵古籍，特别是包括了我们的一级古籍、一级文物，共同推动四大名著这个作为我们中国古代文学这样的巅峰之作，也包括我们中国珍贵古籍能够带到新加坡，共同推动中国和新加坡之间的文化交流，也包括我们图书馆界之间的交流。
14: The loans include some of China's highest classification for national heritage objects. One highlight is the 1759 Jimao manuscript of Dream of the Red Chamber. It is among the earliest surviving handwritten versions and offers clues to what the novel looked like before later editorial revisions. There is also a version of Romance of the Three Kingdoms, of which the illustrations shifted the focus from events to characters. For many Singaporeans, Sun Wukong needs little introduction. Generations grew up watching the Monkey King on television, taking on demons with his magical stuff. But for centuries before he appeared on screen, Journey to the West had been adapted for opera at the Qing Imperial Court, as this script shows. But visitors will get more than a close-up look at these rare artifacts. Each classic will have its own room with interactive displays, such as Sun Wukong magical staff, battle scenes from Romance of the Three Kingdoms, and elements from Dream of the Red Chamber.
16: We will have the exhibition in both English and Chinese, so that even if you don't speak Chinese or you don't know anything about these novels and classics, you can walk into the exhibition and you'd be able to experience the stories and find something in there, some of the themes which will resonate with you. So romance, loyalty, the struggle between good and evil. And of course, because we will be showcasing material from the National Library of Singapore's own collections, such as a Peranakan translation.
14: The loan follows an agreement signed by the two national libraries in March last year. For these artifacts, Singapore marks a rare journey overseas. For the stories they carry, it is another retelling after centuries of reinvention. Rebecca Mateo, CNA, Beijing.
13: The four novels, which are centuries old, remain cultural touchstones that shape Chinese ideas and values. Let's take a closer look. The four novels were grouped together by importance and are known as the great masterworks. During the late Ming Dynasty, elites valued historical texts, and these stories show that fiction can also explore complex ideas in different genres. Their characters and values continue to inspire television, games, and theatre. Romance of the Three Kingdoms blends history and legend, reinforcing ideals of brotherhood, loyalty, and righteousness. In the story, General Guan Yu becomes the god of war. He is worshipped in homes, businesses, and temples as a symbol of trust and honour. Water Margin follows over 100 outlaws who rebelled against tyranny. It popularizes the Chinese idea of righteous outlaw and is a blueprint for martial arts fiction. Journey to the West draws on Buddhism and Taoism and folklore. The Monkey King Sun Wukong is a globally recognized Chinese cultural icon. He symbolizes mischief, defiance, and resilience. And Dream of the Red Chamber explores family, wealth, and tragic love. It also popularizes the Buddhist and Taoist idea that material wealth, beauty, and power are illusions. The legacy of these literary works is actively preserved. China protects historic manuscripts under its cultural relic laws, includes selected chapters in mandatory school reading, and supports institutes dedicated to studying the novels. Singapore mixed martial arts fighter Tiffany Teo continued her fairy tale run in Japan after booking her spot in the women's traditional 60

0: Asia Business. It's all the business news you need.
1: Trading will be closely watched.
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0: Asia Business. 35 minutes.
10: My mindset has been enjoy the journey, you know. Don't rush through the process of just looking towards that angle. Because honestly, 10 years later, I look back. Even if I win the gold medal, it's not the gold medal that I remember. It's the journey of like coming here to compete, the new experiences that matters to me.
11: At the Mixed Martial Arts Championship in May, where Teo qualified for the ASEAN, she had also beaten Teriel en route to a silver in the same category. Apart from MMA, five other sports are also making their debut here at the Asian Games. These include paddle, surfing and tickball. Alif Amsha, CNA, Nagoya.
12: Singapore swimmers rose to the challenge to deliver a national record and three personal best times on the second day of competition in Tokyo. In the men's 50-metre backstroke final, Ted Chan clocked a time of 25.37 seconds to finish eighth. During the heats, the 16-year-old went under 25 seconds to break the long-standing national record set by Hua Zhengwen in 2015. Compatriot Mikael Lee finished fifth in the men's 50-metre freestyle, touching home with a time of 22.06 seconds. South Korea's Kim Yong-bum took gold, setting a games record. Meanwhile, in Wushu, Te Yu-shen finished fifth out of 15 competitors in the men's Tai Chi Quan and Tai Chi Tien final with a combined score of 19.419. China took gold. Teammate Chan Jun-kai finished eighth overall. Then earlier in the day, Zoe Tan featured in the women's Chang Chen. She finished ninth out of 16 competitors, posting a score of 9.683.
13: What I hope to take away from this competition is the correct mindset to apply before going to comms, because the past game I was very like anxious and like mentally not prepared for the how large a scale this competition is. And I think over the past 3 years I've grown up as an athlete.
12: And you can catch Team Singapore in action at the Aichi Nagoya Asian Games until 4th October live or on demand on MeWatch. And that's Singapore Tonight. Don't forget headlines anytime at CNA.Asia. Plus, we're on Facebook and YouTube. 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
5: 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I'm Cheryl Goh. 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
8: Now, open for business with Andrea Heng and Haryanto Dimon.
9: Rise and shine, Singapore. We are open for business right here on CNA 938 with me, Haryanto, and Ilakia. Insurance and investing in one policy might sound like the best of both worlds.
10: But what are you actually paying for and what are you guaranteed to get back?
9: Plus, Meta's new artificial intelligence assistant, Muse, has quickly reached the top of the US app charts. All these coming right up, but first, the news. Good morning. This is Open for Business with me, Haryanto Dimon and Ilakia Selvaraji. We begin with news of the United States has underscored its ironclad defense commitment to some of its closest Asian allies, Japan and South Korea. The trilateral partnership has also voiced support for Taiwan, a thorny issue expected at President Donald Trump's summit with Chinese leader Xi Jinping later this week. Top U.S. diplomat Marco Rubio met his counterparts from Japan and South Korea in New York. They issued a joint statement vowing to stand firmly against economic coercion, non-market policies and practices, as well as arbitrary export restrictions that disrupt supply chains. The statement is seen as a veiled reference to China. They also stressed the importance of stability of the Taiwan Strait, backing the island's participation in international organizations. Analysts say Japan and South Korea are concerned that Mr. Trump may offer concessions on trade and Taiwan to score an economic win at the summit with President Xi.
10: Despite being in the U.S. for a meeting with his American counterpart, Chinese President Xi Jinping will be notably absent from the United Nations General Assembly. The annual gathering opens in New York later today. It will be a platform for some 130 leaders and ministers to voice their views on key issues such as the wars in Middle East and Ukraine. Tensions over trade and maritime shipping will also be on the agenda, along with mounting fears over unregulated artificial intelligence and rising global temperatures. Multiple highly anticipated meetings are expected on the sidelines. The US, Denmark and Greenland are set to sign a deal which gives Washington permanent control over the Arctic territory's security. Mr. Trump will also hold talks with Gulf leaders and with Ukrainian President Volodymyr Zelensky. The 81st session will also be outgoing Secretary General Antonio Guterres's swan song. His second five-year term ends on the 31st of December.
9: At least two people are dead after heavy rainfall from Typhoon Dutrian triggered landslides in areas near the Japanese capital, Tokyo. Hundreds of flights were cancelled and more than 1 million people were told to evacuate. Rail operators in Tokyo and neighbouring regions have also suspended services on some lines. Japan Airlines cancelled 135 flights and All Nippon Airways did likewise with some 140. According to Tokyo Electric Power Company, almost 60,000 people are without electricity. authorities warn of a high risk to lives linked to severed power lines. Reports say at least 9 houses were badly damaged. Japan's Met Agency said total rainfall from the storm could exceed the average monthly rainfall for September. The situation is expected to ease today, with the storm shifting away from the coast and heading northeast out to sea with diminished winds.
10: Indonesian authorities say they are doing everything they can to contain forest and land fires, but the sheer scale of the blazes coupled with challenging peatland conditions are hampering efforts. They also say limited access to water sources is making it difficult for ground crews to extinguish the flames. Forest and land fires have broken out in various parts of Indonesia as the country faces an increasingly intense dry season amid the El Niño phenomenon. While the smoke from the fires has blanketed parts of Indonesia as well as neighbouring Malaysia and Singapore. Malaysia launched cloud seeding operations in 3 southern states yesterday in an attempt to clear the haze. The capital, Kuala Lumpur, recorded unhealthy air quality this morning. As for Singapore, its 24-hour pollutant standards index is in the moderate range with readings of 62 to 82 across the island as of 6 a.m.
9: And back home, retrenchments in Singapore hit 4,620 in the second quarter of 2026. It is the highest quarterly figure since the last quarter of 2020. Glenda Chong gets into the numbers.
11: The retrenchment rate rose to 2 per 1,000 employees, up from 1.6 in the previous quarter. Now, meanwhile, overall employment continued to grow by 11,400 in the second quarter, up from 9,400 in the first quarter. The latest labour market report showed that retrenchments were mostly due to business reorganisation or restructuring and were concentrated in outward-oriented sectors like manufacturing, information and communications, and financial services. The proportion of retrenched residents who returned to employment within 6 months dipped to 54.9% from 60.7% the quarter before. But the Manpower Ministry's data also revealed that while more firms intend to hire in the next 3 months, fewer firms intend to raise wages.
12: Fewer job vacancies were added this quarter, and some workers are finding the transition into their next role taking slightly longer. This is a concern for some Singaporeans. Now, there are certainly still job opportunities, but moving from one job to the next one can be challenging. Our government will support workers to learn and adapt and to prepare for roles that they can move into.
9: You also heard there from Acting Manpower Minister Jasmine Lau at the end of that report.
10: About 80% of firms in an initial assessment by the Singapore Business Federation are still in the early stages of becoming future-ready. The assessment suggests many are still reacting to disruption rather than planning ahead for it. Technology and talent emerged as some of the biggest areas that they need to strengthen. Nadira Zaidi hears from sustainable tech company EcoFlow's Director of International Markets and Partnerships, Adriel Ng, and local firm SpinFans' founder, Gerald Tu, in this report.
13: This sustainable tech company had 2 goals to stay competitive: expand beyond Singapore and strengthen its digital capabilities. It had to first identify and address its capability gaps. It is among more than 100 firms that have completed SBF's Future Ready Business Index. It identifies priority gaps and recommends areas where businesses can take action.
14: What they did was, you know, to actually recommend for us to build an operational platform to actually do the data analysis in-house using the platform and AI. So that gives us the opportunity to actually scale overseas, you know, and not relying on our colleagues to actually do so.
13: For this other firm, the assessment helped prioritize what it needed to work on as it pursued overseas growth.
15: Without getting on board FRBI, I probably would have not move in to open a showroom in Thailand this year. They showed me what are the main priorities and what is urgent and what is important for me to go ahead.
13: The tool assesses companies across 6 areas, including digitalization, talent development, and going global. SBF encourages firms to plan ahead rather than simply reacting to challenges. The data could also help identify common weaknesses across industries.
16: As more businesses take part we will get a sharper picture of the common capability gaps across sectors. And that is very important, right? It will help us design better interventions and it help us put forth policy recommendation to government that this is what you need to pay attention to.
13: The components of the index will also evolve over time, reflecting changing standards and expectations among businesses. Firms are recommended to go through a future readiness scan once every 2 years. SBF's goal is to have 500 businesses participate in the index by the end of 2027.
10: Well, you also heard from the CEO of the Singapore Business Federation, Kok Ping Soon, in that report by Nadira Zaidi.
9: From tomorrow, commuters who blast loud audio, put their feet on seats, litter or eat and drink on public buses could face fines of up to $500. The rules also apply at bus interchanges and terminals and aim to create a safer, more considerate public transport environment. More serious offences can attract fines of up to $5,000. These include causing danger or obstruction to commuters and soiling buses, interchanges or terminals. The Land Transport Authority said the penalties are aligned with those already in place under the Rapid Transit Systems Regulations, which govern passenger conduct, safety and operations on trains. They follow amendments passed by Parliament in October 2025.
10: At least 119 people have fallen victim to scams involving fraudsters posing as Harvey Norman staff this year. Police say victims have lost at least $4.8 million since January as scammers make unsolicited calls, claiming that victims bought a television or have a delivery awaiting confirmation. When victims deny the purchase, scammers claim their personal details were misused and further investigations are needed. The calls are then transferred to scammers posing as Monetary Authority of Singapore officers. They accuse victims of crimes such as money laundering and instruct them to transfer money to a so-called safe account. Some victims are told to withdraw cash, buy gold bars or hand over jewellery and luxury watches. Police say Singapore government officials will never ask people to transfer or hand over money or valuables. They also advise the public to use Scam Shield and call its 24/7 helpline at 1799 when in doubt. Well, headlines anytime on CNA 938 and CNA.Asia. Quick check on traffic this morning. We're looking at vehicle breakdown on PI towards Changi after BKE. Heavy traffic on SLE towards BKE at BKE PIE exit. And also a vehicle breakdown on SLE towards CTE after Lentor Avenue. Avoid Lane 5 and be safe on the roads.
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10: And a quick check on temperatures today. We're looking at temperatures ranging between 25 to 34 degrees Celsius. Thundery showers expected over many areas in the afternoon. Umbrella perhaps is a must today.
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9: And we are open for business right here on CNA 938. It is Tuesday, 22nd of September. 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
10: Good morning, and good morning, everyone, listeners.
9: That is correct. You are chirpy today.
10: Because it's my last day after this continuous stint, and I'm so sad, but I want to keep all of you happy.
9: Oh, there we go. Okay, so if you're wondering what's happening, it's because, well, Ella has... been sitting in for Andrea for most part of this month, September. But this is going to be her last day with us. The next few days and next week, we have other covers who are sitting in for Andrea before Andrea comes back in October.
10: Yeah.
9: So, yeah, it's been a good ride with you.
10: It's been fun. It's and fun. I'm sure I'll be back.
9: For sure.
10: There and then. And it's been such a fun thing, you know, being on radio every morning. But and then it's back to business, my business, back on TV.
9: Exactly,
10: so that's nice.
9: Exactly. So, back to Asia now.
10: That's correct.
9: That is where Ella reads the news, which is the midday afternoon slot. Yeah.
10: Mornings and afternoons.
9: Mornings
10: yes,
9: and afternoon slots on television, on CNA TV. So that's where you can actually see Ella.
10: And I'm sure the listeners are excited that they're going to have their favorite duo back on radio from October, guys. So
9: Indeed. We are excited as well. It's been a while, so Andrea needs to come back. It's been a while. Alrighty, we have our first guest, Ella, already on standby. But, you know, as always, we just want to share a story today. Why don't you take us off since it's
10: right,
9: you know,
10: so
9: your final day with us.
10: Nike is parting ways with Kylian Mbappe, the soccer superstar, because he is signing on with the Swiss sportswear company On. You know, that's giving the brand a major new foothold in global soccer. Apparently, a source familiar with the matter said that Nike chose not to renew Mbappe's deal as his contract expired, deciding to put its endorsement money elsewhere.
9: Oh.
10: Where else is a question, but we will know, perhaps.
9: Yeah.
10: Do you like On or Nike?
9: I suppose I'm ambivalent to sports brands. I was just having this conversation with a friend earlier on as well. He works for a sports brand, and he was asking me, oh, do you like this sports brand? And then I said, I'm not so much a brand person as I am. Okay, if it's something nice, I get it. Yeah. If it looks good on me, regardless of what the brand is, it doesn't quite matter for me, at least with apparels.
10: Yeah, you know, I am such a person as well. It's nice, you get it, right?
9: Yeah.
10: But I do know of friends and you know, who are really loyal to a certain brands as well. So that's
9: no,
10: preferences.
9: Yeah, no.
10: There's no right or wrong.
9: Exactly, exactly, right? You are absolutely right. I have friends who are, they call it the diehard fans of Nike, right? With every Nike new launches, they're like, bam,
10: get it,
9: right? And then, you know, they follow very closely with whatever launches, new launches, or anything at all, right?
10: Yeah.
9: That has to do with the brand. But yeah, I suppose some people buy into the product because of its quality, you know, because they really like
10: or
9: the
10: even
9: cut,
10: perhaps
9: the
10: even
9: fitting,
10: yeah, or even who's the ambassador, someone's front face. So for Mbappe, his contract ended in July, and Nike felt it had benefited from the prime years of his career, so they decided to use his endorsement money elsewhere.
9: Yeah, 20 years, you know, of relationship with Nike.
10: Yeah, so who's going to be that elsewhere person is not named yet because the discussions are private.
9: Yeah,
10: but we'll probably get to know sooner or later.
9: Exactly. So we thought we just wanted to share that with you. But for now, we will head to our first chat. For our first chat, we want to talk about something that is important. And what are we talking about? We are talking about insurance.
10: Right.
9: So when we buy insurance, we usually think about protection. But some policies also let us invest at the same time. Investment-linked policies, or ILPs, they combine the two, although the investment returns are not always guaranteed.
10: And also there's growing scrutiny over how financial products are being sold, isn't it? Of 432 market conduct claims that handled in the latest financial year, 147 involved life insurers, up to 36% from the year before. That's quite a number there. And from November, ILPs will also come with enhanced policy illustrations to really help consumers better understand what they're actually buying.
9: So the question now is it better to keep insurance and investing separate? And if you do combine them, what should you know before signing on the dotted line? Well, let's clear the air with Cassandra Wee, Managing Director for Singapore at Pony InsurTech and Executive Director and CEO at Pony Financial Advisory. Cassandra, welcome to the show. Thank you for joining us this morning. So there is a school of thought that we should keep insurance for protection and then investment in sort of another basket separately. Does that generally make sense?
1: A very good morning to everyone. Insurance or for protection or investment, insurance should not be bought simply because it is an investment. And nor should investment and insurance always be treated as completely separately. The right approach actually depends on what the client is trying to achieve with the capital. So for example, for everyday client, a mass market client, it may be helpful to think protection need equals to insurance, whereas wealth accumulation equals to investment. But for ultra high net worth or high net worth clients, the architecture can become more complex. Protection, liquidity, wealth accumulation, wealth transfer, legacy, all these needs potentially form a combination of insurance and investment.
9: Now, when we're shown projected returns, Cassandra, how do we tell what is guaranteed, what is merely a projection, and what we could realistically end up with?
1: God. So in this case, for investment, so there are a couple of investment or linked products, and what should consumers understand when they look at projected returns? So start with the financial problem. Who relies on your income? How much cover you already have and how long you need it? And when you are told that the returns are guaranteed, the returns are projections, what should you do? So as a consumer, you should actually ask the advisor to point to the guaranteed benefits in the contract, which is the policy document or the policy illustration, and separate them from the illustrated non-guaranteed returns or amounts. So for example, I'm sure you have heard of this term called participating policies. For these policies, the future bonuses are not assured just simply because they appear in illustration. And for an investment linked product or an index linked product, which is the product that just now we are talking about, the value actually follows the selected funds index and the consumer bears the investment risk. So in this case, you should always ask the advisor to point out what are the guaranteed benefits, ask for a weaker outcome as well as the illustrated one, and check whether the figures that is being shown is for death, maturity, or early surrender. So that's something that I always share, A guaranteed benefit remains subject to the contract. And what does that mean? Sometimes they say, it's guaranteed, but maybe it's only guaranteed upon maturity, which is maybe 20 years, 25 years, or upon death. So these are the little context that ask the advisor. There's no stupid question in this one. So I always share with everybody, just ask.
10: That's a really good advice, a very pertinent one. The question is, Cassandra, what fees and charges should we be asking about? Asking questions also mean what should we be asking about? And so what fees and charges should we really be, asking about? And how much can they really eat into our returns over the long term?
1: Yes, so this is a very good question. So in terms of our charges, the consumer should ask for the full cost explanation for their policy. So depending on the product, most likely there are distribution costs, which is the cost of marketing, in a nutshell, it's the cost of the commission paid, the marketing cost incurred in doing up this product. There are initial charges, administrative charges, fund management charges, insurance charges, which is the cost of insurance, and withdrawal or surrender charges. So in this case, when you speak to an advisor, he or she usually will show you a document, which they'll say is the policy illustration. With this, ask which of these costs are already reflected in the illustration and what are the exact costs. In Singapore, the policy illustration that we are usually shown by the advisors, what are the costs being incurred is actually inside the document. So just ask the advisor to point out what are the costs and how are they being shown or reflected in the illustration. And request the effect at several points, not only for maturity of death. For example, including what if I decide to terminate the plan early, maybe on the 10th year, on the 25th, on the 25th year, what is the effect? Ask these questions to your advisor. A good advisor will actually share with you very frankly what is the best case scenario and what is the worst case scenario.
9: You mentioned surrender value, Cassandra. What exactly is that and why does it matter?
1: So surrender value is, let's say today I start, I buy this investment linked policy.
9: Okay.
1: Now, part of the premium that I pay goes into protection, parts of it goes into investment. And sometimes they might even give me some bonus units, which is a sweetener. So surrender value, think of it this way. Yes, I might want to keep it going until a certain point. I'm 40 years old now. I might want to keep it going until I'm 75 or even to leave it to my kids. But what if in 10 years time, and this is something, it's very realistic. What if in 10 years time I need the money? What if in 10 years time I lose my job? What is the value of this policy in 10 years time? And usually in the illustration or in the document, there's two rates being used. So usually I ask the advisor, could you show me what's the best case and the worst case scenario? Let's say if I lose my job in 10 years time and I need the money urgently and I need to terminate this policy, what's the amount of money I can get back? Of course, for an investment linked product, the advisor will usually tell me that these are not guarantees, but I could show you, some rates and some numbers, and then you can consider whether does that make sense for you. So this is what I meant by the surrender of value.
10: Right. And in terms of, those of already owning their policies, this kind of policies, and having second thoughts, what should you really check before deciding whether to surrender it?
1: So in this case, what I usually advise is contact the insurance company or the advisor who sold you the product. Ask for options, ask what the contract allows, what each option costs, and what happens to the coverage. So depending on the product, which is the policy, there may be ways to reduce the benefits. For example, let's say I can't afford that high a premium, which I can't afford that much I was paying because at this point in time, I might have other commitments. There might be ways to reduce the benefit, meaning I pay less in line with my budget and I enjoy a reduced coverage because my current health or my current status might not allow me to have another new policy again if circumstances change. So depending on the policy and the way it is structured, there might be ways to reduce the benefits or change the payment arrangement. But in no way should one assume an option to be available or is it cost-free. So contact the insurance company or the advisors, ask about the options, and ask for the consequences in writing.
9: Cassandra, it's been a pleasure to have you this morning to provide clarity on ILPs. Thank you so much for setting aside time to speak with us this morning to share your insights. We appreciate it.
1: Thank you very much. Have a good day.
9: You have a good day as well. Pleasure is all ours. We've been speaking there with Cassandra Wee, Managing Director for Singapore at Pony Insurtech, and she's also Executive Director and CEO at Pony Financial Advisory.
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9: With the time just past 7:30, let's get you the latest from the CNA newsroom. The United States has underscored its ironclad defense commitment to Japan and South Korea. Top U.S. diplomat Marco Rubio met his counterparts from Japan and South Korea in New York. They issued a joint statement vowing to stand firmly against economic coercion, non-market policies and practices, as well as arbitrary export restrictions that disrupt supply chains. The statement is seen as a veiled reference to China. They also stressed stability of the Taiwan Strait, backing the island's participation in international organizations. Analysts say Japan and South Korea are concerned President Donald Trump may offer concessions on trade in Taiwan to score an economic win at his summit with Chinese leader Xi Jinping on Wednesday. Reports suggest trade will dominate talks at the Trump-Xi summit, as their tariff truce is set to expire in November. AI, rare earths, and the Iran war will also feature high on the agenda. The race for AI dominance is becoming a major fault line between Washington and Beijing. But as President Donald Trump prepares to meet his Chinese counterpart, the rivals are finding they may need each other to keep advanced AI in check. The two sides have agreed to establish a dialogue on AI risks, despite their deep division over the technology. CNA's Ira Spitzer has more.
25: For now, the U.S. still leads in the most advanced AI models and chips. The U.S. has tried to protect its lead by restricting China's access to the most advanced chips from U.S. companies like NVIDIA, angering Beijing. But that has also pushed Chinese firms to take a different approach, developing powerful open-source models from companies like DeepSeek and Moonshot AI, and using innovation to squeeze the most efficiencies out of limited hardware. Washington has stressed the importance of winning the AI race, though it's somewhat unclear exactly what that would mean, since there's not necessarily an endpoint where either side can declare victory. Chinese companies have focused heavily on getting AI into products and services, while America's biggest AI labs have been racing to build more powerful frontier models capable of advanced reasoning and organizational tasks. But some of those same companies, notably Anthropic and OpenAI, are now warning that development may be moving too fast. The two governments are preparing for landmark talks on threats to safety, ranging from cyber attacks to increasingly autonomous systems. But years of U.S. technology restrictions and accusations against Chinese AI companies have created deep mistrust. The challenge for Trump and Xi may not be about winning the AI race. It is whether the world's two biggest AI powers can compete while still agreeing on some rules for where the technology goes next.
9: Major American television networks ABC, CBS, CNN, Fox, and NBC have come together in solidarity, jointly suspending their involvement in pool coverage of U.S. President Donald Trump. The move follows the White House ban on CNN, MS Now, and Politico, with all three outlets saying they are taking legal action. They argue the ban is a direct assault on the First Amendment. Mr. Trump insisted the suspension was not instituting an assault on the free press, but he argued that the media posed a national security threat. He did not provide evidence to support his claim. Vice President J.D. Vance also defended the move, saying it was aimed at countering biased coverage.
0: He's not banning media outlets. What he's doing is saying, we're not going to give you special access to the White House if you engage in what is effectively propaganda. We have to remember, those three outlets account about 92% of the stories that they have on the President of the United States, on the administration, are negative. That's not representative of the American people. It's not representative of public opinion. So if you're going to engage in what is effectively far-left propaganda, why would a Republican White House give you special access?
9: The White House TV pool rotates among broadcasters, with one outlet filming the president on behalf of all television networks each day. The boycott means there will not be the usual shared TV footage of the US leader during his trip today to the UN General Assembly in New York or other major presidential events. And those are your headlines. For more news, you can stay with us right here on CNA 938 or you can check out cna.asia.
10: Quick check on traffic this morning. Vehicle breakdown on AYE towards Tuas at Jurong Pier Road exit. Heavy traffic on AYE towards Tuas between Normanton Park and Lower Delta Road. Also looking at another heavy traffic building on TPE towards PI between Loyang Avenue and Pasir Ris Drive 12.
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9: And we are still open for business right here on CNA 938. It is now time to get you up to speed on what's happening in business. And we get the help of Elizabeth Neo, who joins us from Asia First, the morning show on CNA TV. Liz, strong start to the week for Wall Street, but can that rally last?
7: Yeah, so we saw US stocks posting the strongest day since early August. It was led by a rally in tech stocks. So the S&P gained about 1.5%, and NASDAQ 100 jumped nearly 3%. Of course, led by chip makers, which surged after the early signs of success for Meta's AI agent called Muse. So Meta shares climbed 11%. Spillover also seen other chip makers, including AMD, which climbed about 10%, and then it topped a $1 trillion market value, adding to the sentiment of softening oil prices as well and hopes for diplomacy to end the war in Iran. Brent crude settling around $100 a barrel. This comes as satellite data showed Saudi oil shipments from the Persian Gulf as well surged over the weekend, suggesting the exports are being rerouted after drone attacks hit its key east-west pipeline. With that, the lower oil prices are pushing Treasury 10-year yields lower. In fact, fell below 5%. Risk assets doing pretty decent as well. Bitcoin surpassing $86,000, so as the market assesses whether this so-called crypto winter is over. Crypto winter believed to have started about a year ago there. And we've also got investors watching out for their U.S.-China meeting between the leaders of the two countries, talks on trade, AI, tech, access to critical minerals. That's all going to be on the agenda. But of course, the main factor here is going to be high energy prices, which continues to be, some of the investors are watching out for, or renewed trade tensions that could bring about volatility again to the markets.
10: Liz, you know, in terms of the question on Meta, is Meta becoming a serious contender in the AI space?
7: So the company's new AI assistant, Muse, has seemed to have been off to a strong start. It's quickly reached the top of the U.S. App Store charts. Muse, in fact, was the number one free app on both Apple's App Store as well as Google Play. It was downloaded more than 900,000 times in the first 6 days. In fact, doing pretty well compared to the previous Meta AI app, which suggests that, you know, the social media company is gaining traction in this increasingly crowded market for consumer AI agents. And what Muse can do, in case you do not know yet, it allows people to create customized AI agents and tools as well that can be sent out into the web to complete digital tasks on a user's behalf while connecting to third-party services at the same time, like Gmail and Apple. That's why it's called like an agent. So you compare this to how the earlier free Meta AI app performed. That one was released last April. That one focuses more on image and short video generation. So not so much of that personalized factor. Didn't do as well. So this early response to Muse AI really boosting confidence in Meta's AI strategy there. Its shares jumping as much as 11%. So with that, we saw, of course, the enthusiasm spilling over to your other chipmaker names.
9: But as enthusiasm for AI grows, Liz, so are concerns over its safety.
7: Yeah, and so OpenAI wants the US to take the lead in setting standards for cutting-edge AI in response to concerns over the potential harms of the technology. The ChatGPT maker is calling for the US to lead a global effort to establish safety and security standards. It says that the US is well-positioned to lead because its AI industry is at the technical frontier. OpenAI also says that so-called recursive self-improvement, which is where the AI systems autonomously improve themselves, that should not be pursued unless it can be done safely. So, of course, this push, as you know, comes amid growing concerns over AI security. Back in July, OpenAI talked about this incident involving its models and a developer platform called Hugging Face, which really highlighted the risks around autonomous AI agents. And so this is going all the way to the top because OpenAI CEO Sam Altman, he will be briefing the UN Security Council midweek as international calls grow for greater coordination. The UN Secretary General Antonio Guterres, he has also called for coordinated international action to address those AI risks.
9: Liz, thank you for those business headlines. We've been speaking there with Elizabeth Neal from Asia First, the morning show on CNA TV. Despite ongoing concerns over AI safety, investors are still betting on the commercial potential of AI agents. This helped drive the Nasdaq higher by more than 2% for the session. All three major US indices finished higher, with falling oil prices also supporting sentiment. S&P 500 gained 1.5%, the Dow rose 0.7%.
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10: And it's time to turn to financial markets. Minor markets are broadening beyond mega cap tech, with chipped stocks rallying again and small caps gaining attention. But oil is still around $100 and the Fed may not be done hiking. And AI regulation, US-China tensions are really moving back into the focus. So the question is this a healthier, broader bull market, or are higher yields, AI policy risks and currency volatility setting up the next test?
9: Well, let's ask Homin Lee, senior macro strategist at Lombard Odier, who joins us live in the studio for the first time. Homin, it's so nice to see you in person. Good morning to you. So chip stocks, they are rallying again as Meta's Muse AI agent drives fresh demand for computing power. Are we starting to see the AI trade broaden, you know, from just training large models into the much bigger inference and AI agent phase?
11: Well, we think that's definitely the key theme for the markets as we go forward. One of the ideas that we have for the remainder of the year and early 2027 is that of broadening and deepening in the market. And certainly, one of the interesting aspects of the AI development in the U.S. is that actually only few companies were dominant. And some of the companies with large pockets were not able to catch up. But now we're beginning to get some signs that maybe they're finally able to catch up in innovation and product offering. And this is in line with the idea of a constant competition and race to get better, which is a driver for CapEx activities in the U.S. And that will lead to, you know, bigger demand for services and all the auxiliary, you know, components and, you know, infrastructure products, you know, and this will go on for quite some time. And it's quite close to late 1990s in terms of the market environment, in our view. This idea of a late cycle boom where there is a higher risk appetite, focus on growth and equities. And we still think that theme is intact, and we'll see this dynamic continue.
10: Right. In terms of AI leaders increasingly calling for stronger safety rules and a slower pace at the frontier, you think the race for better models will continue? So how much could regulation actually chart or change the investment case for AI?
11: So it looks like the Hugging Face incident a few weeks ago really changed the political dialogue. And we still have to see what concrete results that these CEOs want to achieve with these calls. You know, coordinating between businesses that are fiercely competing for a bigger market share, not easy. And these calls for pacing the frontier is also not credible without some sort of a, you know, meaningful deal between US and China, where China continues to lead in the open weight AI models. So we'll just have to see, you know, where they take this. But our thinking here is that the race will continue, because even if the frontier companies stop, the other companies might be incentivized to keep chasing. And there's also, you know, country-to-country dynamic. This is where the U.S.-China competition comes into picture. But also other countries with potential sovereign AI strategies. Now, you can maybe argue that even if you pace the frontier, you can focus on better inference and better agentic AI services. So our thinking here is that ultimately, the demand for these AI infrastructure solutions will likely remain in place.
9: Yeah. Okay. You've said, Homin, political resistance to new US data centers could be a bigger setback for the AI theme than regulation itself. Now, economically, how serious could that become if projects start getting delayed after the midterms, for example?
11: So our base case is that all the projects that have been approved and are, you know, have begun will continue. But we also noticed that there is indeed a proliferation of state-level bans against state data centers in the U.S. And after the midterms, because it's a key part of the campaign discussion already, the restrictions could actually spread even more, in which case there might be some adjustments that are needed for the AI infrastructure CapEx idea. Now, of course, this is not our base case, because even if there are some setbacks in North America market, you will likely see better demand for data center solutions outside the U.S., because there is this idea of a global boom, global demand for these services. And we're talking about digital domains, right? Mm-hmm. Ultimately, mm-hmm. It doesn't really matter where you have this physical infrastructure as long as you can build one. So this remains our base case. But if there's a broader global backlash against data centers, it's a different question. We're mm-hmm. not there yet, but it's certainly an issue worth watching because of this midterm dynamic. Yeah.
10: Okay. You're neutral on U.S. large caps, but overweight small caps as growth broadens, beyond mega cap tech. What would really convince you this rotation is durable rather than another just short-lived catch-up trade?
11: So obviously, the small caps have done pretty well in the past few months, relative to the large caps. So if you look at the Russell 2000 performance against Russell 1000, certainly it's beginning. It has been trending up for quite some time. Now our thesis, again, going back to that broadening and deepening idea, right now large caps are basically serving as the source of funding and the demand for all the solutions that are provided by smaller capitalization companies. And this, spread of money from large caps to small caps, with the latter, doing much better, is something that we observed in times like late 1990s. You had, volatility in the equity markets and higher rates, but despite all this, the small caps did pretty well. And we think the environment is actually quite similar now. And given the multi-year underperformance of the small caps, we think there's a scope for these stocks to continue to do better in the remainder of the year.
9: Okay. Let's talk about oil now, Homin. It has eased back towards $100 per barrel. You've raised your year-end base case to around that level as well. How important is oil now in determining whether inflation stays manageable enough for the Fed to sort of avoid a more aggressive tightening cycle?
11: It's really a humbling experience to make these public predictions and you revisit them later. Yeah. And it's certainly the case here. So we have recently changed our oil forecast a bit in a more conservative direction.
9: Okay.
11: So for the remainder of the year, we think the Brent crude oil price will average $100 per barrel before it starts declining in line with the futures market pricing right now. So that still means that annual average will be lower next year compared to this year. But the path is certainly not as smooth and easy as we initially anticipated. Given where the product market disruption is, if you look at the diesel price and gasoline prices, it's actually very important that you don't see a much higher oil price from here, particularly because central banks are beginning to react to these market conditions. Now the good news is that in past few days, we seem to be beginning to test, the political limits of how much, Trump administration can push, the aggressive stance in this conflict. So maybe you have a mix of diplomacy and better flows through the Strait of Hormuz to keep oil price, cap the oil price. If that's the case, then we still think you can have, the equity markets doing okay despite this development. But if you have the oil price meaningfully higher than $100 per barrel, then we have a problem.
10: Now, the question also is then, you can expect one more Fed hike, perhaps in December, followed by an extended pause while futures still price 2 to 3 more moves. What makes you think that the market is overestimating how hawkish the Fed ultimately needs to be?
11: So we also changed our mind a bit on this topic after thinking about maybe extended pause. Now, we think there's a scope for one more hike in December, as you said. Now, the reason why we think the market pricing might be still too aggressive is because they're probably reacting to the behavior of the Federal Reserve in the past few decades. We don't think they will have the same behavior going forward. We think this is a mini hiking cycle, not the start of a major tightening cycle. Because ultimately, if we don't think Kevin Warsh and the FOMC, they're in a mode to kill the economic cycle at this juncture. This is more about responding to the oil prices, strong demand conditions, and just managing risk in the near term. So that doesn't warrant, four or five more hikes as we go forward. The two hikes might be enough.
9: The 10-year Treasury has slipped back below 5%, Ho Min. But you've said yields above 6% would become much more challenging for equities. What would realistically have to happen for the 10-year to reach that danger zone?
11: So meaningfully higher oil prices, that's certainly going to be a factor.
9: Yeah.
11: And second, if something happens, you know, with the dollar and the fiscal policy in the U.S., you know, combined with fiscal policy stance elsewhere, you could have a demand-supply imbalance in the bond market that pushes the yields, you know, close to 6%. That's going to be a problem because then Federal Reserve has to decide, you know, can we simply, you know, be patient, or do we actually have to actively lean against these, you know, dynamics? We're not there yet, fortunately. So it looks like, you know, 10-year yields in the U.S. in particular, better anchored around this level. If you have some volatility around this level, I think it's manageable. But if you get close to 6% with the low

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0: Weekdays, 3 p.m. and Sunday, 5 p.m.
3: Right now, and it will allay the concerns related to the shift in the composition of the policy board at the Bank of Japan, where the two members who are hawkish, they're set to retire in July next year. But if they bring the hiking path forward, maybe that's, you know, that has a more calming impact on the currency.
4: Homin, Chinese President Xi Jinping is preparing to visit the U.S., with AI safety, semiconductors, trade all likely to feature in that meeting with US President Donald Trump. What would you watch most closely from that meeting for, you know, something perhaps genuinely market moving?
3: Well, the AI safety discussion is quite intriguing and also very important to watch simply because of these calls for pacing the frontier by the US labs. So that's one dimension worth watching. You know, gestures on trade and investment, we simply expect the ceasefire to extend because both sides have leverage over the other. But one key thing to watch is any kind of rhetoric and gesture related to the energy market situation and Hormuz, because maybe you reach some sort of a diplomatic understanding about how to go forward and, you know, China may be playing a role. That's another important dimension to watch.
4: Indeed, we are going to be watching very closely that meeting as well. Homin, it is a pleasure to have you today in our studio with us to get your insights on the latest market movements. We look forward to our next chat with you.
3: Thank you very much for having me. A pleasure to be here.
4: Pleasure is all ours. We've been speaking there with Homin Lee, Senior Macro Strategist at Lombard Odier.
5: Before making any decisions based on the information in our program, please consult your own financial advisors to take into account your investment objectives, financial situation, and individual needs.
4: And that brings us to the end of Open for Business right here on CNA 938. But don't go away because the morning report coming right up, right, Ella?
6: Mm-hmm.
4: And for that, we are going to look at the latest labor market report that basically... It's quite concerning because, yes, employment is growing, the workforce is growing, but retrenchments have gone up, job vacancies have fallen as well. So seems to me, or seems rather, there are conflicting signals there.
6: It's a race that never, the gap just never closes, right?
4: It seems like everything's going the other way. Yeah, exactly. So we are going to be speaking with someone on that, an academic, to make sense of the situation of what's happening right there. And more importantly, also what it would mean for job seekers, especially now that we are talking about the advent of AI and how, you know, we may need to sort of upskill, reskill in this new sort of work environment that we are getting into, right? With AI being the forefront, being at the forefront. So we are going to have that conversation. And we also have our big question that we have this week. We're going to keep it for later. We want to ask you something that is very interesting, something that has got to do with driving without a human being. Alrighty, so make sure you stay with us right here on CNA 938, the 8 o'clock news coming right up as well.
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7: Hey, hey, it is the start of the Morning Report right here on CNA 938. Singapore's labour market continues to grow and unemployment remains low. But retrenchments hit their highest level since 2020.
8: That's right. We look at why the labour market is softening despite continued employment growth and what this really means for job seekers.
7: Plus, on the big question this week, we want to know, would you trust a driverless taxi to get you to your destination safely? Send us a text. Let us know. 963-11938. Good morning, this is the Morning Report and here are the latest headlines coming up from the CNA newsroom. With Lakia Salvaraji, I'm Haryanto Diman. The United States has underscored its ironclad defense commitment to some of its closest Asian allies, Japan and South Korea. The trilateral partnership has also voiced support for Taiwan, a thorny issue that could come up at President Donald Trump's summit with Chinese leader Xi Jinping later this week. Arnold Gay with more.
9: Beijing considers Taiwan a red line issue that cannot be crossed. Top U.S. diplomat Marco Rubio met his counterparts from Japan and South Korea in New York. They issued a joint statement vowing to stand firmly against economic coercion, non-market policies and practices, as well as arbitrary export restrictions that disrupt supply chains. The statement seen as a veiled reference to China. They also stressed stability of the Taiwan Strait, backing the island's participation in international organizations. Analysts say Japan and South Korea are concerned Mr. Trump may offer concessions on trade and Taiwan to score an economic win at the summit with President Xi. The White House has announced further details of Mr. Xi's state visit. It confirmed President Trump's personal welcome at Joint Base Andrews, followed by an arrival ceremony involving nearly 500 military personnel and a flyover by a B-2 bomber and four F-22 Raptors.
8: And we're also looking at the next news out of U.S. Despite being in the U.S. for a meeting with its American counterpart, Chinese President Xi Jinping will be notably absent from the United Nations General Assembly. The annual gathering opens in New York later today. It will be a platform for some 130 leaders and ministers to voice their views on key issues such as the wars in the Middle East and Ukraine. Tensions over trade and maritime shipping will also be on the agenda, along with mounting fears over unregulated artificial intelligence and rising global temperatures. Multiple highly anticipated meetings are expected on the sidelines. The US, Denmark and Greenland are set to sign a deal which gives Washington permanent control over the Arctic territory's security. Mr. Trump will also hold talks with Gulf leaders and with Ukrainian President Volodymyr Zelensky. The 81st session will also be outgoing Secretary General Antonio Guterres' swan song. His second five-year term ends on the 31st of December. Mitch McCann tells us what to expect from the UN General Assembly, even as leaders such as China's Xi Jinping and Russia's Vladimir Putin choose not to attend.
10: Right now, global leaders are meeting at a moment where wars are raging in Ukraine, Sudan, there is an ongoing conflict in Iran, little progress in Gaza, and gangs have overrun the capital in Haiti. All are peace and security issues that the UN has failed to resolve, which is why there are questions over its ability to maintain.